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0: 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My name is Steve Gregg and we're live for an hour each weekday afternoon. So you can call in and you can raise questions about the Bible or the Christian faith that you may wish to have discussed here on the air, perhaps off can be answered. You can call if you disagree with the host and want to tell us why. Be glad to hear from you. The number to call is 844-484-5737. That's 844-484-5737. A couple of announcements. Tonight at 6:30, I'm speaking in a church in Dana Point, California, called Capo Beach Church. And I'll be speaking on the topic of heaven, hell, the new earth, and the afterlife. And so that's what's going on tonight. If you are in Orange County, anywhere near the southern coast of California, you may want to join us. There's still time to get there from almost anywhere. That's tonight, 6:30 at Capo Beach Church in Dana Point. The specific information is on our website, thenarrowpath.com, under the tab Announcements. Likewise, there's information at the same place for the men's Bible study in Temecula this Saturday morning. Only happens once a month, and this is that week of the month that this happens. Morning men's study, 8 o'clock in Temecula, and men are welcome. And if you want, again, information on how to find it, all that is at our website, thenarrowpath.com. Once again, click on the tab that says Announcements for any such information. Apart from that, I have nothing to announce, so we're going to go to the phones, and we'll talk to Tim in Santa Ana, California, first of all. Hi, Tim. Welcome.
1: Hi, Steve. How's it going today?
0: Good. Thanks.
1: Good. Okay, so my question is about the death penalty. We have a military person who killed a bunch of people and wounded something like 20, killed 13. And I want to know what you think the Bible has to say about this and whether or not it's appropriate to put it on the internet and let people watch it. And then secondly, I would like to know what you think about Christians who think that the death penalty is not appropriate, given the fact that the Bible actually says that on Judgment Day, people are going to be thrown into the lake of fire, which is the second death.
0: Right. Yeah, well, I mean, certainly, what is a more appropriate penalty for somebody who sheds human blood than for his own blood to be shed by man? That's actually a principle that God laid out right after the flood. One of the earliest laws God gave to man is that whoever sheds man's blood, by man shall his blood be shed. That's in Genesis chapter 9. That was also understood in almost all societies, I think, in the ancient world and until very modern times. It was part of the law of Moses. There were actually quite a few capital crimes under the law of Moses, murder being chief among them. And, you know, people were put to death for committing capital crimes. Some people think the New Testament changed that because Jesus forgave the woman who was taken in adultery, which was a capital crime. He said, I don't condemn you. Go and sin no more. However, he's just speaking really for himself. The truth is, Jesus never indicated that governments shouldn't punish criminals. I mean, it's not even that Jesus gave her life in prison or anything, or some lesser penalty than death. He just let her go. Jesus was not acting as a magistrate. The Bible says in Romans 13 and in 1 Peter 2, verses 13 and 14, that God has ordained governments to punish criminals. Jesus didn't punish anybody because he wasn't acting as a civil magistrate. But God has given civil magistrates for that purpose. Jesus actually never gave any instructions to civil magistrates. He did talk to Pilate, of course, when he was interrogated there. Talked to Herod, though Herod wanted to talk to him. Jesus didn't spend any time instructing Pilate or any other magistrate how to do their business. In fact, when someone came to Jesus wanting him to, make a judgment, but on a civil matter between him and his own brother, the man was disappointed that Jesus said, "Who am I to be a who made me a judge over you in such matters?" Jesus, in other words, had not come to be the magistrate. He hadn't. Those were kinds of things the courts would have to settle, and Jesus never interfered with the courts, nor said that they ought not to punish criminals. It's obvious that courts should punish criminals. If they don't, who will? Now, when I say, "Well, God will someday," yeah, after they've made a lot of victims, which could have been avoided if the courts and the government had done what they're supposed to do. Now, what I'm saying is, we can't say, well, just because Jesus never killed anyone, therefore, he didn't approve of the death penalty. Well, the Apostle Paul didn't kill anyone either, but he didn't disapprove of the death penalty. Even when he was on trial for his life, he was facing a possible death penalty when the Jews wanted to, they arrested him and they wanted to kill him, but he didn't object to the death penalty. He just said, "I'm innocent, so I do object." We see that in Acts chapter 25, verse 11, when he's giving his defense in court. He said, "For if I am an offender, or if I've committed anything worthy of death, I do not object to dying. But if there's nothing in these things that these men accuse me of, no one can deliver me to them. I appeal to Caesar." Now notice his first statement. If I've done anything worthy of death, I don't object to dying. In principle, Paul had nothing against the government exercising capital punishment on those who deserve to die. And Paul acknowledged there are things of which a person, when they commit it, is worthy of death. Now, if somebody's worthy of death, what should the government give them? If they give them less than that, they're not giving justice. Justice is giving somebody what they deserve. And there's many things that people do that deserve to be have the government put them to death, unless we disagree with the Bible. And of course, many people do disagree with the Bible and still call themselves Christians. But if we're going to be calling ourselves Christians, we have to go with what Paul said and what Jesus said. I believe in the capital punishment for crimes that are worthy of death. And certainly what this man did on the military base was a crime worthy of several deaths. Unfortunately, he only has one life to take. But, you know, he's worthy of death multiple times over. Now, your second question, should this be streamed live over the Internet? I myself am not interested in watching it. And some people think it's a bad thing to do because they think maybe terrorists in other countries, since this man was a terrorist, the terrorists in other countries might take it to recruit with, you know, "Oh, look what these people did to our guy." There's always that possibility. But the executions of criminals in the Bible were public, and frankly, they were public in this country for a long time. Public hangings were very common in this country at one time, and other countries too. There's a sense in which the publicity of it, or the publicness of it, is something that communicates to the citizenry. We take these kinds of crimes this seriously. Now, of course, we don't have much stomach for watching people die, except in movies, I guess. We tolerate it partly because we know nobody's really dying there. It's just depicted in fiction. But I'm not against it. I don't have any interest in watching it. I wouldn't like to see a person die. And it's okay. It doesn't have to have an impression on me because I'm not going to kill anyone anyway. But there are people who will. There are people who are murderers. And for them to see one of their guys publicly executed is not something that I think is a bad thing, and it may be a good thing. Certainly societies that were wiser than ours have had public executions for centuries, and I say they're wiser than ours because ours is a very unwise society in general right now. We're certainly not the most advanced intellectually or in terms of wisdom or morally. It's ironic that people who have almost no morals at all are the ones who are claiming it's immoral to, you know, kill people who've committed capital crimes or to publicly stream it. If they decide not to publicly stream it, I wouldn't complain. I don't see any necessity of doing so. But if they do it, I don't think it's any worse than public hangings or public executions were for centuries before. So it's not something the Bible would forbid. Actually, all the executions in the Bible were pretty much public affairs. I appreciate your call, bro. Let's talk to John in Kent, Washington next. John, welcome to The Narrow Path. Thanks for calling.
2: Thank you, Steve. Yeah, quick question about Second Thessalonians chapter 3, where Paul talks about idleness. And I was wondering if you think that could be relevant today, like idleness meaning like people that are Christian in name only, or like comparing like cultural Christianity to biblical Christianity. I was just curious your thoughts on that. What your thoughts were on that. Thanks.
0: All right. I'm not sure I understand the question. Certainly, I believe that what Paul said in 2 Thessalonians 3 is applicable to all times. I'm not sure how you mean that, you know, this is applicable to people who only think they're Christians. I'm sure that some of them, there's a lot of people who think they're Christians who are not. And many of those people do live contrary to the standards that the Bible teaches, this being one of them. You know, what Paul's saying, of course, is that those who refuse to pull their own weight, that is, they're lazy, they don't work, they're idle. Idle means they don't do anything. They shouldn't be living off the church dole. In biblical times, the churches had a common pot. I don't say they had all things in common, but they had a common pot. We have referenced that not only at the beginning of the church in Acts chapter 2 and 4, but we have it even mentioned by people like Tertullian and stuff in the second century. So it's something the church continued to do. In fact, Paul gave instructions in Timothy not to allow certain women to be on the dole, that is the widow's dole, if they were too young, or if they, you know, if they could remarry or something like that. And here Paul's saying men and women shouldn't eat if they will not work. Now, he's not saying if they can't work. Obviously, there are disabled people. There's elderly people that can't work, or maybe can't work, can't earn enough to support themselves, even if they do work hard. In that case, the church, I think, should support them. But Paul is saying that the people who can work but just won't should not be fed by the church. The food should be, you know, kept for reserved for people who actually need it. And Paul considers that people who don't work are being unloving and therefore unchristian. And it's unloving because, of course, you're requiring somebody else to work for your food so you can eat it. I mean, the Bible says back in the book of Genesis that, you know, food will be generated by labor. In the sweat of your face, you shall eat your bread, God told Adam in Genesis 3. And people have always had to work for their food, or somebody has to work for your food. I mean, if you don't work for your food, somebody else has to work twice as much so they can feed themselves and you. And why should they be made to work double? Because you refuse to work at all. That's the point. It's totally unloving to put a burden that you don't want to bear, to add that onto somebody else's burden they already have. Where, in fact, Galatians 6:6 says we should bear one another's burdens and so fulfill the law of Christ. Galatians, not 6:6, I think 6:2. It's not Christian to not work if you're eating off somebody else's generosity, because they have to work for themselves and for you. And that doesn't make any sense if you're a Christian. All right? Okay, thanks for your call. Let's see, Barry in Mableton, Georgia. Welcome to The Narrow Path. Thanks for calling.
3: Hey, Steve. Thanks for taking my call. It's great to be on with you. I listen to your show every day after work, and you're quite a blessing, man. Thank you so much. I'll make it quick.
0: Okay.
3: I know that the scripture, Jesus Christ himself, calls us to love others as we love ourselves.
0: Mm-hmm.
3: So my thought initially is that that indicates that self-love is important, and it's something that we should be able to look introspectively on and express outwardly to our neighbor. Is there anything in scripture that could guide someone to learning what it looks like to love yourself, and or what a godly self-love looks like?
0: Well, the Bible does not teach us to love ourselves. What Jesus said when he said, love your neighbors, you love yourself, is, you know, you already love yourself. In fact, you love yourself so much that that becomes a standard by which you can measure how much you love other people. There's no command to love yourself. You know, Jesus obviously speaks as if love for self is already there, and you need to learn other people as much as that. Another way he put it, in Matthew 7:12 was, "What you would have do to others, do to you, you do that to them." That's loving your neighbor as you love yourself. Now, there are things you'd like to have people do to you, and there's things you wouldn't want people to do to you. Why? Because you love yourself. You love yourself, and you want good for yourself. In fact, Paul said everybody loves themselves by nature. In Ephesians chapter 5, Paul said in verse 29, "No one ever hated his own flesh, but nourishes and cherishes it, just as the Lord does the church." So everybody loves himself. So the idea here is not that you need to learn to love yourself, but you need to learn everybody else as much as you always have loved yourself. In 2 Timothy 3, Paul is talking about how corrupt things will be at some point. And he says, "But know this," this is verses 1 and 2, 2 Timothy 3, 1 and 2, "Know this, that in the last days, perilous times will come, for men will be lovers of themselves." Okay, so, I mean, that's the top of a list of bad things they do. They're also lovers of money, boasters, proud, blasphemers, and disobedient to parents, unthankful, unholy, unloving, unforgiving. Yeah, the chief thing, and all these things are kind of subcategories of the same thing, is love for self. And love for self is something that modern, I don't know how modern, perhaps back in the 20th century, psychology and the therapeutic society we had in those days was telling everyone they need self-esteem, they need self-worth, they need self-love, they need self-actualization, they need self, which is simply, I mean, the success of that kind of talk in our society simply was a measure of how far our society had departed from common sense and biblical knowledge. So I don't have any advice about how to love yourself. I would say if you're concerned about self-neglect, you should note that your body, for example, is a gift from God that you should not neglect, because you're a steward of it. That is, you should feed it, and you should house it, you should, I would say, groom it, and things like that. Anything to keep yourself healthy and such. But that should never be, the reason you're living. And yet, for many people, it is, just for themselves. But I think that, I mean, you don't have to ask yourself, how can I love myself? Just ask yourself, what would I want someone to do to me? And what would I not want someone to do to me? That's what I need to do or not do to other people. That's what it means to love your neighbors, you love yourself. And you already know what you'd want people to do to you. That's not something that has to be discovered. All right. Let's talk to James in Memphis, Tennessee. James, welcome to The Narrow Path.
4: Thank you for taking the call, Steve. Fred and I were discussing Zacchaeus as to whether he might possibly be a Gentile rather than a Jew.
0: Why would you think that?
4: Well, my position is that he was a Jew, but this is the point he was bringing up.
0: Yeah, Luke 19:9, Jesus is talking about Zacchaeus. He said, "Today salvation has come to this house because he also is a son of Abraham." So, you know, he said that Zacchaeus is a son of Abraham. He didn't mean a spiritual son of Abraham, though that might have been true as well. But he means that he's also one of us, Jews. He was an outcast of the Jews, because of his vocation as a tax collector. But Jesus is reminding people that, hey, he's still a brother, in a Jewish brother, you know. I believe that's what he's saying.
4: Yeah, that was my position, that he was a Jew. But he brought that point up that he might be. Because we were discussing that Jesus was sent only to the lost sheep of the house of Israel, even though he did come in contact with Gentiles every now and then. But basically, he was just sent to those of the lost sheep of the house of Israel. So I would say that, yeah, Zacchaeus was a Jew.
0: Yeah. Well, exactly. Exactly. I mean, before Jesus died and rose again, he was not sent to the Gentiles. And as far as we know, he didn't go hunting Gentiles down to evangelize them. But he did cross their paths, and sometimes he helped them. I mean, I don't know if the Samaritan woman would have been called a Gentile. They were kind of half Gentile, half Jew. But, you know, he didn't go looking for her. He was sitting by the well, and she came to draw water, and they had a conversation. It started with him asking for some water. But, you know, the Syrophoenician woman was a Gentile, and she wanted Jesus to help her daughter, who was demon-possessed, who wasn't present. And Jesus said, you know, it's not right to take the children's food and give it to the dogs. And she said, well, you know, it's okay for the dogs to eat the crumbs that fall from the master's table. And because of her great faith, he said he was going to give her that, which was a, you know, a departure from his normal policy at that point in time. She was a Gentile. He had an obligation to go to the Jew first because they were the people who had a previous covenant relationship with God. And God had promised them that he'd make a new covenant with them. And so until they rejected it, he had to give them the opportunity first. Now, Paul spoke that way about them too in Acts chapter 13 when he was in Pisidian Antioch in the synagogue. The Jews were not receiving what he had to say, and he said it was necessary for us to go to you first with the gospel. But since you reject it and you know, count yourselves unworthy of eternal life, we're going to go to the Gentiles. So going to the Jew first was Jesus' policy and also Paul's, even though Paul was an apostle to the Gentiles. And, of course, Jesus also healed the servant of a centurion who was a Gentile. But, again, he marveled at his faith. That's the interesting thing, is that the people who were specifically said to be Gentiles that Jesus granted special favor to are also Gentiles that Jesus remarked. It says he marveled at how great their faith was. And so even when God was simply reaching out to the Jews, a Gentile, if he had, you know, enough faith, could also get something from God. And that was true in the Old Testament too. Anyway, yeah, I don't know what argument your friend would make for Zacchaeus being a Gentile. I mean, did he have any kind of reason that he thought that?
4: Thank you, Steve.
0: All right, James. Thanks for your call. All right, we'll talk to Daniel in Everett, Washington next. Daniel, welcome to The Narrow Path. Thanks for calling.
5: Hi, Steve. How are you?
0: Good.
5: Well, my question is on the passage in Isaiah 28 and verses 23 down through 29, but the specific passage, verse 25. And I don't have to read the whole passage, but verse 25 says, when he hath made plain the face thereof, doth he not cast abroad the fitches and scatter the cumin, casting the principal wheat and the appointed barley and the rye in their place? So my question is about the fitches and the cumin. And does it have some kind of spiritual connotation to it, Steve? If you just give me some kind of insight to that passage, and I'll take my answer off the air.
0: All right. Thanks for your call, Daniel. Right. No, I don't think the crops or the grains or the, you know, herbs that are here mentioned are symbolic of something. He's talking about the way that men farm and the way that men, you know, deal with the grain when they brought it in. And he does the same thing down to verse 30. And yet, the point doesn't seem very profound. It's always seemed to me that this passage is not making an obvious point that would be very profound. He just ends by saying in verse 29, this also comes from the Lord of hosts, who is wonderful in counsel and excellent in guidance. Now, I think what it means is that these farmers, humans, when they handle these things, the way they take care of their crops and so forth, they've learned that from God. And that means God is that wise. I mean, they know the right way to handle these things and to preserve the crops and things like that. And which means they have a certain wisdom, a wisdom that animals don't generally have, because that's a wisdom that God has given them. Now, I don't. It seems like he goes a long time on this to make a very simple point. And it seems to me that his point is, and I've always had issues with this particular passage, because it seems like with the number of verses that he goes on, you should expect some profound thing. But it sounds like he's just saying people are smart, and they exhibit it in the way they, you know, treat the crops and separate wheat from chaff and do those kinds of things and grind the meal. You know, they get that wisdom from God. So God is smart, too. So you shouldn't think that God is stupider than people, or that God doesn't know what he's doing. He knows exactly what he's doing, just like people know. In fact, he's smarter than they are. He's the one who gives them that wisdom. That is, I think, the point of those two paragraphs. But, you know, I actually have looked in commentaries before, because I've taught through Isaiah so many times, and I haven't really found anything more, you know, more deep than that, even in the commentaries. So I think maybe there isn't anything more than that in it. Hey, I need to take a break. I appreciate your call. 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

0: Welcome back to the Narrow Path radio broadcast. My name is Steve Gregg, and we're live for another half hour taking your calls. If you have questions about the Bible or the Christian faith, feel free to give me a call. If you disagree with the host, feel free to give me a call about that, too. We'll talk to you about it. The number to call is 844-484-5737. And right now, we have quite a few open lines on our switchboard. That's kind of unusual, but it's your opportunity if you want to get through before the show is over. We have another half hour. If you get on our switchboard right now, good chance we'll be able to get to your call before we're done. The number is 844-484-5737. And I want to remind you that if you're in Southern California, we've got a couple things going on this week. One is tonight on the coast in Dana Point. I'll be speaking at the Capo Beach Church in Dana Point. And then Saturday morning, we have the men's Bible study, which only happens once a month in Temecula. You may join us there if you're nearby. The information about both of these meetings, the location and time and all of that, is at our website, thenarrowpath.com, under announcements. By the way, if you want to make it to the meeting tonight, of course, that's only about, 4 hours from now. There will be some traffic in Southern California between now and then, so you might want to decide to make your plans about making that drive if you're going there tonight. All right, we're going to talk to Fred in Alameda, California. Welcome to the Narrow Path, Fred.
1: Yes. I have a friend who's a Catholic, and he believes that Mary was perfect and without sin, the mother of Jesus, her whole life. And I called you a couple days ago about a question about the Ten Commandments, but I was just wondering, because I remember Billy Graham said once in a crusade, no one has ever kept all the Ten Commandments except for Jesus. So, I mean, hypothetically, and I know you're saying that, you know, there are other sins we could commit outside, you know, and I understand outside the Ten Commandments. But what do you think of Billy Graham's statement? And then hypothetically, do you think Mary could have been perfect?
0: Well, I believe that Billy Graham's correct, especially if we interpret the Ten Commandments in light of what Jesus said their intent was. You know, the command against murder also includes having murderous thoughts or intentions towards somebody. Likewise, the command against adultery includes having adulterous thoughts or intents towards somebody. I mean, obviously, when we take the Ten Commandments down to the thought level and the heart level, I'm sure that nobody has kept them all their lives, all of them. So I'm going to agree with Billy Graham there. And with most other things, I like Billy Graham. As far as Mary, I like her too, but I wouldn't say she was sinless. There's certainly nothing in the Bible that would give that impression. I mean, we don't have a whole biography of her whole life given in Scripture, nor of anyone else, really. We only have, episodes in people's lives. And so in the episodes of Mary's life that are recorded, we don't have any record of sins. But we don't have any record of sins in Joseph's life either. So it seems to me there's no reason to believe she was sinless. Now, the Catholics say she was, but that's because they want her to be. The Catholics, they didn't always say that about her. These are what we call the Marian doctrines held by Roman Catholicism and by Orthodox, too. These are doctrines that they developed. I mean, they're traditions. Each of the Marian doctrines was added at a different time in church history, sometimes centuries after each other. And then when the church came up with them, they claimed that, the church has always believed these things, though you couldn't prove it by any kind of documentations. So, the Bible does not give us encouragement to trust in the traditions of men, but only in the Word of God. And the idea that Mary was sinless is definitely a tradition of men and not the Word of God. All right, let's talk to Kathy in Indianapolis, Indiana. Welcome to the Narrow Path, Kathy. Kathy, are you there?
2: Yes.
0: Please, go ahead.
2: Yeah, I had a question about my nephew is gay, and you said something. Yes? Hello, this is Kathy.
0: Yes, I know. I'm listening to you. You might want to turn your radio off. I think you're confusing yourself.
2: Oh, that's it. Okay, yeah.
0: There's a delay there, so you're not hearing me, you're hearing your radio.
2: Okay, my nephew's gay, and you said something about we should not eat with gay people, and I don't want to do anything God doesn't want me to do, so...
0: Well, no, hang on. I didn't say we shouldn't eat with gay people. We shouldn't eat... Paul said we shouldn't eat with anyone who calls himself a Christian who's living immorally, including homosexual or for that matter, heterosexual sin.
2: Well, my nephew does say he's a Christian.
0: He does?
2: Yeah, so what do I
0: well,
2: do?
0: Okay, when Paul says not to eat with them, I don't think he's talking to family members necessarily. For example, if a woman had a husband who called himself a Christian and he behaved unworthy of a Christian, and let's just say even the church went through church discipline with him and excommunicated him, I don't think she's supposed to excommunicate him. There's what is done when somebody is excluded from fellowship. They're not excluded from their family. They're excluded from the church, fellowship. And don't even eat with them. To my mind, could even mean don't let them participate in the Lord's Supper with you.
2: Uh-huh.
0: Now, it might mean don't even have go out for a meal with them. But this would not, I think, apply in the case of immediate family members, spouses, and parents, and children. Probably every Christian might have somebody in their family that's doing things that Christians shouldn't do, and some of them might claim to be Christians. But Paul's just saying we shouldn't, if people are claiming to be Christians, we shouldn't be encouraging them that we think they're Christians if they're refusing to live like such. I would say if my son was gay and living in a gay lifestyle and claimed to be a Christian, none of those things are true of my sons, but if they were true, I'd have to tell him, fornication, which is what you're engaged in, is something that will prevent you from entering the kingdom of God. Paul said the fornicators will not inherit the kingdom of God. And so, I'd let you know, if you think you're a Christian and you're doing those things, you're not. The Bible says you're not. But that doesn't mean you're not my son. And so I think that it's a different thing when you have somebody around the family table than when you're, treating them like a Christian in the church. Paul's talking about fellowship in the church. I don't think he's saying that Christian parents or spouses have to excommunicate family members.
2: Okay, thank you. I just didn't want to do anything God told me not to do. So,
0: well, good for you.
2: I appreciate you. That way I can witness to him.
0: Yeah. Amen,
2: and,
0: Kathy.
2: Thank you. Have a good day.
0: Hey, God bless you. Thanks for calling. Okay, Efren, I don't know if I'm pronouncing that right, in North Carolina. Welcome to the Narrow Path.
3: Everett, Steve.
0: Everett?
3: I want to ask you about 1 Samuel, the last chapter, 31.
0: Yeah, the death of Saul.
3: No, about what David was willing to go fight his own country with the Philistines, for the Philistines.
0: Well, David wasn't really willing to fight. He just had to act like he was. Here's the problem. David, King Saul was pursuing David with the Jewish armies to kill David, because Saul was jealous of him and knew that Saul's throne was threatened by the very existence of David, because he was more popular and more respected than Saul. Saul wanted to kill him. Well, to get away from Saul, David had gone to live among the Philistines, who were the enemies of Saul, and Saul couldn't invade their territory to get David. On the other hand, the Philistines had no natural love for David either. After all, he had killed Goliath, the Philistine, you know, to make himself prominent and to end the Philistines' rule over Israel. So the Philistines were not friends with David, so David had to act like he was a defector from Saul. He had to act like he was against Saul. Now, David wouldn't kill Saul even when he had a chance, because David was a patriot, and he also honored God. He said God ordained Saul, had anointed Saul. But the Philistines assumed that David would have natural enmity against Saul, because after all, Saul was trying to kill him. Sort of the natural response to someone who's trying to kill you usually is to be hostile toward them. And they misread David, but he pretended that he was against Saul. Now, David had 600 men with him, warriors, and they, when the Philistines were going to battle against Saul on Mount Gilboa, David had to act like he was going to help them and fight against Saul. Now, David didn't want to, but to keep up the front, to keep up the ploy, he had to act like he was on the side of the Philistines and against Saul. But neither he nor his men wanted to go fight against the Jewish armies, the Israeli armies. But it was kind of a predicament David was in. And then, by the providence of God, fortunately, other Philistine lords refused to let him go because they didn't trust his loyalty to them. Quite wisely, they didn't. But one of the Philistine lords wanted David to go. But the other said, no, he can't go. He's the one who, people said David has slain his 10,000s, or Saul's only slain his thousands. This guy's our enemy. Now, apparently they didn't feel they could go against David with that one Philistine lord in his corner, but they didn't want him out on the battle. They thought if David goes out to battle, he'll turn on us in the battle and go with Saul to win Saul's favor back. David wasn't going to do that, I don't think, but maybe he would have. Hard to know what he would have done, but in the providence of God, the Philistines wouldn't let him go, so he and his men were relieved of that problem. But there's no way that David would have fought against his own countrymen. The Philistines might have been right that he would have turned against the Philistines on the battlefield and supported the Israelites. But I'm not sure if David even knew what he was going to do. He just knew he had to put up this ploy and trust God to get him out of it, and God did.
3: Well, what about what he was doing a few chapters before that? What he was doing, to stay busy, I guess, going out and killing a bunch of people and come back?
0: Well, he and his men would spend their days going out and raiding pagan, I think Canaanite type camps. I'm not sure what the ethnicity of the people were that he was raiding, but they were pagan camps, and leaving none alive to tell the tale. And then he would lie to the Philistines when they said, "Hey, where you been?" Because he was in a kind of a relationship, a friendship, with this Philistine lord. He had to act like he was on their side. In fact, he was killing people that the Philistines would be leagued with. But he'd say, "Well, we went out and wiped out some Israelite villages." So he was lying. That in war people do lie a lot. I'm not saying it's okay, but that's what he did.
3: Right. Okay. That's going to help me a lot. I already went through this book anyway. I'm starting in Job tomorrow morning. So
0: good for you.
3: I will enjoy that part a lot better next time when I go through that. Thank you very much, brother.
0: Okay, bye now. Let's see here. Hector in Orlando, Florida. Welcome to the Narrow Path.
4: Good afternoon. How are you?
0: I'm fine, thanks.
4: Great. I had a question regarding Jephthah and the vow he made about his daughter.
0: Yeah.
4: Can you just explain that?
0: Well, there's two ways of looking at it. He vowed when he went out to war, he told God, if you give me victory over these enemies, then whatever meets me coming out of my house or my tent when I get home, it'll be the Lord's, and I'll offer it up as a burnt offering. And God did give him victory over the Ammonites, and as he was coming home, to his chagrin, his daughter, his only child, came out to greet him. to celebrate his victory and was the first to come out, and therefore she was the one that would fall victim to his vow. And he grieved over it, and she accepted it well. And then the Bible says he carried out his vow. Now, there's two ways that this has been understood. One is the suggestion that he actually sacrificed her. Now, that seems to be what he vowed to do, and it says he carried out his vow. So the one view is that he actually sacrificed her. Now, human sacrifice was not okay. God never approved of human sacrifice, obviously. And therefore, if Jephthah did it, he was certainly doing something contrary to God's laws. On the other hand, there were long periods of time in Israel, in the judges' times, where the people didn't know the laws of God. The priests were not faithfully teaching them, and they didn't know God's laws that well. And he may have thought this would be pleasing to God, just like the pagan gods accepted human sacrifice. Maybe he thought Yahweh would too. If he did, he was mistaken. God doesn't approve of that. But we have to realize these people didn't have Bibles at home. The law was possessed by the priests, and it was their duty to teach it to all the Israelites, and sometimes they didn't do their job. So lots of times the Israelites were very ignorant of the law and were not much better than the pagans. And we see in the book of Judges instances of that. For example, the last three or four chapters of the book of Judges are about some cases where people acted very despicably, Jewish people, presumably because they were ignorant of the ways of God. So the period of the Judges is a long period of time, you know, almost 500 years. And they went through phases of being disobedient to God or ignorant of God's laws and worshiping idols, and then periods of obedience to God. And so it's possible that Jephthah really did sacrifice his daughter, and that it was a not really a good thing. He should have never vowed it. Although, to keep your vows is generally said to be better than to break them. On the other hand, I personally think that he may not have sacrificed her. His vow was, here's how it reads in Judges 11:31. He's saying to God, it will be that whenever, let me read before the verse 30 and 31. Jephthah made a vow to the Lord and said, if you will indeed deliver the people of Ammon into my hands, then it will be that whatever comes out of the doors of my house to meet me when I return in peace from the people of Ammon shall surely be the Lord's, and I will offer it up as a burnt offering. Now, there's two things here. Whatever meets him shall be the Lord's, and I will offer it as a burnt offering. There may have been a caveat on that second thing, that if it's something that can be offered to the Lord as an offering, I will offer it. In any case, it will be the Lord's. It's very possible that a sheep could have come out and meet him, or a goat or something. He could have offered that. But if a dog or a donkey or a child came out, he couldn't offer that. He should have known better, unless he was very ignorant of God's laws. But if he wasn't ignorant of God's laws, if he actually knew better than to offer human sacrifice, he may not have been suggesting that he would offer something like a human or an unclean animal, but that, you know, I will offer it as a burnt offering might have had the caveat, you know, if that's, you know, if it qualifies for such. But whatever would meet him would be the Lord's. Now, this alternate view is that he didn't sacrifice her. He dedicated her to the Lord, just like Hannah dedicated Samuel to the Lord. So that Jephthah's daughter had to go serve the rest of her life, unmarried, a virgin, working in the tabernacle, helping out the priest, just like Samuel did. Now, Samuel wasn't a virgin. He actually had sons. But the interesting thing is when the daughter heard what had to be done, it said, could I go for a few days out to out on the hills with my girlfriends to bemoan my virginity? Not bemoan my life, which I'm losing, but the fact that she would be perpetually a virgin would be what, and therefore she'd have no children. Now, this was actually a big problem to Jephthah because she was his only child, and if she had no children, he was the end of the line, or she was the end of the line. Even if she survived to old age, if she remained a virgin, he'd have no, you know, successors after her, no descendants, and that would in Israel, that's a tragedy. So, I mean, if she was simply dedicated to the Lord and not allowed to marry, That would be a sacrifice he made also, of sorts, just not a burnt offering. So there's different people think different ways about that. I personally think he probably didn't offer her as a burnt offering, but just dedicated to the Lord. Again, the fact that she was not mourning her loss of life, but mourning the fact that she was going to be a virgin and never have children, in other words, I think that's probably what the crisis was for them, rather than that he had to kill her. Now, I understand people, if you take it very literally, his vow, if there's no implied caveat in it, then he did promise to offer her as a burnt offering. But I think that if he knew enough about the law to know that there's certain things you can't offer to the Lord as a burnt offering, then his suggestion that it will be the Lord's is the absolute. And the not so absolute is it'll be a burnt offering, assuming it can be. Those are my thoughts about Jephthah, and have been for a very long time.

0: When someone you love is hurting, what do? We're often quick to say, if there's anything I can do, just let me know. 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
1: The state does have an interest in, you know, the solidity of the families and the marriages in its domain, because if where marriage is weak, the society becomes weak, and therefore I can see why a state might want to have a role in it. However, our nation, the role the state has is of no value at all. Our laws will allow people to be married that can't be married in God's sight, and will allow people to be divorced who can't be divorced in God's sight. So, as Christians, we simply can't trust the marriage licensing or the divorce granting powers of the state at all. It's an anti-Christian, I mean, the state deliberately takes a stand against Christian values now. There was a time when, in this country, the state was informed by Christian values of marriage, and it would support Christian values of marriage. They, you know, someone couldn't be married if they were somebody that the Bible said couldn't be married to each other, and they couldn't be divorced without grounds. But our society has departed from God and from the Bible some generations ago now, at least back in the 60s, when they made no-fault divorces. And, of course, since then, they've done even worse things with marriage and so forth. So I don't think the Christian has any obligation to honor the state's role, but I do believe that the vows taken in marriage should be witnessed by the community that the couple belongs to, that is, by the Christian community, assuming they're Christians. And if they're not Christians, at least by their family and friends. Because the vows that are taken, the reason for taking them publicly is that witnesses can hear them and then can know that they made them, and even can hold their feet to the fire if they ever want to break them. You know, say, hey, yeah, we heard you make these promises. You need to keep your promises. Marriage, for many people, is hard to endure because there's hardships in it. And some people want to bail because they're cowards and want to get out. That being so, the community that hears the vows publicly is that community which should hold people to keep them. So I think the church, because the church has Christian standards and the world doesn't, should be the one who decides who and how people are married within their Christian community. What were your thoughts about it?
2: Oh, well, no, I agree with you 100% on that. When I heard it, just the first time I ever heard it, you know, put that way. And I do understand that. I would just say in the ancient days that they didn't go through all the state and all of that. They just got married before the priest.
1: Yeah, and or their families. Then, yeah.
2: Yes, yes, sir.
1: Right. Well, you know, some people may think that they need the state to keep people loyal or bound to their vows, but the state has no interest in keeping people bound to their vows. The marriage contract is the only contract that the state doesn't care a thing about. If you break a business contract, the state will enforce it and penalize the person who breaks the contract. Marriage is a far more important contract than a business contract, and yet the state has no interest in supporting it. If one person wants out, the state lets them bail and leaves the other people holding the bag. So, I mean, the state is very corrupt in its treatment of marriage and divorce, and I have no respect whatsoever for it. But some people holding the same view I do would still feel like, well, getting a marriage license it doesn't hurt anything, and I agree. I don't think it does hurt anything. So, I mean, someone may realize that the state doesn't have the competence to marry whoever they want to or divorce people they want, but it doesn't hurt to get a license if people are going to confront you about it and challenge you on it. Anyway, Christians need to be very dedicated to keeping their vows before God, and only the church. That is a good church. There are bad churches that allow divorce over the slightest things and do not discipline the members of their churches. These are disobedient to Christ.

0: and therefore they're not really churches, because the church is the body of Christ, and the body of Christ obeys the head. That's the definition of a body, and therefore if they don't obey Christ in this, they're not really a church. They're just a religious institution that calls themselves one. And churches should enforce marriage vows among their members or discipline people who break them. I'm out of time. 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
11: Tonight, expect mainly cloudy skies with a chance of a shower in the area and a low of 58. Thursday will bring periods of rain and a chance of a thunderstorm with the possibility of ponding on streets and highways. The high temperature will reach 61 degrees. Thursday night, we'll see times of rain becoming breezy late with a low of 49. I'm meteorologist Jason Katerina on AM 1160. 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

0: What's the secret to true contentment? Some believe it's attained by accumulating wealth or the newest luxuries. Others believe contentment can only be found in a simplified life with minimal possessions. Today on Truth for Life, Alistair Begg looks to the Apostle Paul's teaching for a biblical answer to that question.
1: I invite you to turn with me again to 1 Timothy 6 and to the verses that we read. And our subject this morning is essentially contentment, contentment. What has been referred to as the rare jewel of Christian contentment. The preceding verses set the context for this instruction. We notice that the false teachers viewed godliness as a means to financial gain. And Paul was chiding them for this. Indeed, he was warning against this. And he described these individuals as men of corruption. Their minds had been corrupted. They were warped as far as the truth of the gospel had been concerned. And they had begun to think that they could turn godliness to their own personal profit. Now, having introduced this notion of profit or of gain, he picks up on it with great wisdom and skill. And he says, if you want to think in terms of godliness and gain, let me suggest to you that you are actually half right. Because he says there is a link between godliness and gain. And it is that which is present when godliness is accompanied by contentment. You don't have godliness apart from contentment, and you don't have contentment apart from godliness. These two elements are interwoven with one another. Now, when we think this morning about contentment, what are we thinking about? Perhaps we can define it in this way, that contentment is a sense of satisfaction that results from having what one desires or from not desiring more than one has. Now, the absence of such contentment is absolutely ruinous, and there are indications of this all around us. When we come to think in terms of contentment, if we are ever going to approximate to understanding it, believing it, and living it, then it is essential that we turn to this book. And what I would like to do is to consider with you just this concept. If you take notes, in my own notes I have A, the concept. B is the contrast, which doesn't come till we get to verse 9 with the people who want to get rich. And we won't get to verse 9 this morning. I'm pretty confident of that. So we really have one point, and that is this concept of contentment. J.B. Phillips paraphrases verse 6. There is a real profit, of course, but it comes only to those who live contentedly as God would have them live. It is imperative that we understand that Paul is not suggesting here for a moment that contentment as an ideal is the key to life, and certainly is not suggesting that it is the key to death. Now, the reason I mention this is because it is fairly trendy to think in terms of contentment. It is not difficult to engage people in conversations these days, and they are very, very happy to talk about simplifying things. And they want to tell you about how they have been simplifying their lives and how this particular guru or this particular philosophy or whatever it might be has led them to this process of simplification. It often leads them to organic farming and to stress-free living and to yoga and to a number of other things. But the fact is that in their desire for contentment, in the vast majority of cases, these individuals are not only disinterested in the gospel, they are radically opposed to the gospel. And so if we were to be so foolish as to fasten on the idea of contentment in abstraction from what the Bible teaches in relationship to godliness, then we may well find ourselves as bedfellows with Buddhists and Confucianists and Hare Krishnas and a whole list of other people united in a common quest for contentment. and especially a contentment that is discovered in simplifying our lives. Now, there is no question that most of us could do well with simplifying our lives, and we'll come to that, but the point that I'm endeavoring to make is this: contentment and godliness are horse and cart. They go hand in hand. Paul has already distinguished in 1 Timothy 4:8 between physical values and spiritual values. He says, physical training is of some value, but godliness has value for all things. And when we tackled those verses, we said how people say, as long as you have your health, that's all that matters. And we said, no, that's not all that matters, because a healthy body with a sick soul is a tragic thing. And so people will say, well, as long as you're contented, that's all that matters. No, it's not all that matters. Because contentment and godliness are completely interwoven in the instruction of Scripture. Now, this is borne out when we realize that the word for contentment, which Paul is using here, autarkia, means essentially self-sufficiency. And the Stoic philosophers made much of this word. Indeed, it was one of their favorite words. Because remember, the Stoics, unlike the Epicureans, who were just immersing themselves in stuff, the Stoics found their life and lifestyle in distancing themselves from the surrounding environment. And so the apex for the Stoic was a sense of self-sufficiency, whereby they were removed from all of the clamor and from all of the clutter of stuff that was offered to them as a source of satisfaction. Now, Paul obviously recognizes this, and he picks up this word and he makes use of it. But we need to understand Paul as Paul makes himself understood. For Paul, contentment with godliness was not about self-sufficiency. It was about Christ-sufficiency. When he summarizes the life that he lives in just a few words in Philippians 1:21, he says, to me, to live is Christ, and to die is gain. He said, if you want to understand my perspective on life, then you need to understand that my life is Christ, and Christ is my life. And when I face my death, Christ is my sufficiency. So we dare not read into this statement late 20th century ideas of contentment, but rather we must understand that for the Christian, contentment involves submission to and delight in our Heavenly Father's wise disposal. Isn't that what Jesus was teaching in Matthew chapter 6? When he says to these folks, don't worry about your life. Why do you worry about your clothes, he says. Do you ever worry about your clothes? Be honest. How many of you worried about your clothes this morning before you came to church? Okay, fine. Jesus says, don't worry. Don't go around saying, what are we going to eat? Or what are we going to wear? Or what are we going to drink? He says, that's what pagans do. They run after all these things. Now notice this phrase. Your heavenly Father knows you need them. I don't know if you underline in your Bible, but if you do, this is a good one to underline. Your heavenly Father knows you need them. You see, the Christian worldview is that the Creator God did not simply create the world and take his hands off it. That's deism. He created the world and is organically involved in the world that he has made. And therefore, he is interested in the affairs of his children. We have been intricately wrought in our mother's womb. He has guarded and guided us through that pilgrimage. Whatever lies beyond that, God remains sovereign in these things. And for the Christian, contentment is in recognizing Father knows best. The hymn writer puts it like this, day by day, and with each passing moment, strength I find to meet my trials there, trusting in my Father's wise bestowment. What have I to worry or to fear? Now, the way in which we will get to grips with this, says Paul, is by thinking about the fixed points in between which our lives are lived. Isn't that what he's saying here in verse 7? For we brought nothing into the world, that's our arrival, and we can take nothing out of it, that's our departure. So he said, you never understand contentment unless you put down these two fixed points. Entry and exit. The Christian does not believe in reincarnation. We're not going around in a circle. We're not coming back as something else or someone else. We're heading for the exit. The entry was planned. The exit is also planned. All the days of our lives are written in his book before one of them came to be. God is in charge of all of that. Now, says Paul, think about godliness with contentment in light of these two poles. Think about your arrival, or think about the arrival of your children. I've been present for 3 natural births, and I've heard of countless others. And as of yet, I have not heard of a birth whereby an infant came into the world bringing packages. Little Nordstrom bags and little Bath and Body Works bags or stuff like that, little lipsticks and everything. Ooh, here I am. It never happened. It doesn't happen. Well, when they kind of got their bottom smacked and woke up, were they disappointed to be without the Nordstrom's bags? No. They were totally satisfied to come squirting in, stark naked, into the provision that God had made for their helpless existence. Now Paul says, if you want to think contentment, think about your naked arrival. Isn't that what Job does? As he puts things to rights, as he opens his book, despite all of his problems, he says, naked I came from my mother's womb, and naked I shall depart. He says, let's just put down the fixed points here for a moment. You have the same thing when the writer of Ecclesiastes addresses the issues. In Ecclesiastes 5, I think it is. Yeah, verse 15, naked a man comes from his mother's womb, and as he comes, so he departs. He takes nothing from his labor that he can carry in his hand. All human beings made a satisfactory beginning to life without bringing any material stuff. Now here it is. The wisdom of contentment has its basis, says Paul, in understanding our possessionless entry and exit. Consider your exit. Are you planning on taking luggage? If you are, I suggest it's foolish. Unless you're planning to build a mausoleum and surround yourself with all your toys and tributes to any apparent success you may care to boast in. But it will all rot. No one will care. No one will visit. No one will know. Think, he says. Consider your exit. All the stuff that we manage to amass in the journey through life, and it is considerable for each of us, all of that stuff has to be checked at the toll booth of death. When you come to that toll booth, you leave everything behind, and you go through as you arrived, completely with nothing. There are no pockets in a shroud. Now, when this dawns on the life of an individual, they are at least in the position to be able to think through to some sensible conclusions. In the ballad of John and Yoko Ono, there is a line that pops out as if from nowhere, and Lennon sings, "Last night the wife said, oh boy, when you're dead, you can't take nothing with you but your soul." Now, where did that come from? Presumably, the two of them are sitting around at night talking metaphysics, talking about life. Goodness gracious, they had all the money in the world and all the time in the world to talk about whatever they wanted to talk about. She's one of the richest landowners at that point in New York City in terms of the Dakota building and all the apartments that she has possessed. But she says to him, "Hey, John, when you go, you don't take anything." And it dawns on him, and he writes it down in the song. He then goes honeymooning down by the sand, took the last train back from Paris, and so on, and on with his journey. Now, while there are no pockets in a shroud, and while we arrive naked and we leave essentially naked, we don't live naked and we don't live without pockets. So the real issue is what goes in our pockets. Because stuff does go in our pockets. Well, that's where verse 8 balances out verse 7. If we brought nothing into the world, we can take nothing out of it. Principle understood. But he says, if we have food and clothing, we will be content with that. There are certain things we need to get through life. One is shelter and the other is food. So that's what he's talking about. The word that is used for clothing speaks not only of the stuff that we would put immediately on our bodies, but speaks of the shelter in which we might live as within a dwelling place. And he says, so if we have food and we have clothes, there is the basis of contentment. It's essentially what you have worked out so masterfully in the Jungle Book, right? You're all thinking of it already, aren't you? Bare necessities, the simple bare necessities. That's what he's saying. Oh, you were thinking, I'm the king of the swingers, the jungle VIP. Sorry, that was the wrong one. No, bare necessities, the simple bare necessities. Is that what he's saying here? If we have food and clothing, here is the basics for contentment. Now, loved ones, you've got to get this. I have to get this. This is absolutely pivotal. Here, in verse 8, is the level at which our expectations and consequently our contentment should be pitched. This is the level of expectation for contentment. Food and clothes, contentment. Not food and clothes plus, but food and clothes, we will be content with that, he says. Discontentedness in life, my discontentedness in life, is on account of being seduced into believing the lie that a man's life consists in the abundance of his possessions. That's what Jesus says in Luke chapter 12. He says to his disciples, listen, if you want to think about a man's life does not consist in the abundance of what he possesses. No matter how successful or how notorious my late father-in-law was within the Chrysler Corporation, he didn't take any of that with him. And what he left behind was a legacy in relationship to Christian things, in believing children and in believing grandchildren and in great-grandchildren that will be nurtured in the framework of faith. It would have been a dreadful waste of 69 years of a life and some 43 of them as a Christian life had he not at least begun to understand some of these things. Godliness with contentment is great gain, he says. The two things go together. We brought nothing into the world, we're taking nothing out of it. Those are the fixed points. But, he says, if we have food and clothes, we'll be content with that. My favorite illustration from literature of this comes from Jerome K. Jerome's little book, which I'm sure you all read regularly, called Three Men in a Boat. It was actually published in 1889, and it's still in print. So it's got to be a pretty good book if after all these years it is still in print. And it's the story, a humorous story, a little quaint for our ears now, but the story of three men going down the Thames on a boat and the preparations that they make for this journey. And when they meet together at the side of the river, the first thing that they determine they need to settle is what it is that they're going to take with them on their journey. And if you like to relax for just a moment, I'm going to read a little bit of the story to you. The first list we made out had to be discarded. It was clear that the upper reaches of the Thames would not allow of the navigation of a boat sufficiently large to take the things we had set down as indispensable. So we tore the list up and looked at one another. George said, "You know, we're on the wrong track altogether. We must not think of the things we could do with, but only of the things that we can't do without." George comes out really quite sensible at times. You'd be surprised. I call that downright wisdom. Not merely as regards the present case, but with reference to our trip up the river of life generally. So now we've got an analogy, okay? So let's not think about going down the Thames. Let's think about going down the river of life. Then he comments, "How many people on that voyage load up the boat till it is in danger of swamping with a store of foolish things which they think essential to the pleasure and comfort of the trip, but which are really only useless lumber? How they pile the poor little craft mast high with fine clothes, big houses, useless servants, and a host of swell friends that don't care tuppence for them, and that they don't care three halfpence for, with expensive entertainments that nobody enjoys." I love that. You know, you have to go to these things. Well, I better not mention what it is, but anyway. And you're sitting in there, after about 7 minutes, you're going, there can't be a soul in here enjoying this. We got to go for ice cream, and you have to endure it to the end. With expensive entertainments that nobody enjoys, with formalities and fashions, with pretense and ostentation, and with, oh, heaviest, maddest lumber of all, the dread of what will my neighbor think. With luxuries that only cloy, with pleasures that are a bore, with empty show that, like the criminal's iron crown of yore, makes to bleed and swoon the aching head that wears it. It is lumber. All lumber. Throw it overboard. It makes the boat so heavy to pull, you nearly faint at the oars. It makes it so cumbersome and dangerous to manage, you never know a moment's freedom from anxiety and care. Never a moment's rest for dreamy laziness. No time to watch the windy shadows skimming lightly o'er the shallows, or the glittering sunbeams flitting in and out among the ripples, or the great trees by the margin looking down at their own image, or the woods all green and golden, or the lilies white and yellow, or the somber waving rushes, or the sedges, or the orchids, or the blue forget-me-nots. Throw the lumber over, men. Let your boat of life be light, packed with only what you need. A homely home and simple pleasures, one or two friends worth the name, someone to love you, a cat, a dog, and a pipe or two. I'm not editing this, and a pipe or two. Enough to eat and enough to wear and a little more than enough to drink, for thirst is a dangerous thing. You will find the boat easier to pull then, and it will not be so liable to upset, and it will not matter so much if it does upset. See, that's the problem. See, we get so much crud that if it upsets, we can't deal with the upset. It says, but if you do it this way, then even if it flips over, it won't be that big of a deal because you don't have that much junk on it. You will have time to think as well as to work, time to drink in life's sunshine, time to listen to the aeolian music that the wind of God draws from the human heart strings around us, time to... I beg your pardon, he says, I really quite forgot myself. But there it is. Now, there isn't a person in this room right now who doesn't feel themselves pulled and pushed and moved by this. There can't be. I mean, if you do not, then you're in need. You have some issues you need to deal with. You're in need of treatment.
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13: We're continuing our series on the Apostle Paul, entitled The Great Leader. The question is, whom are we to follow and obey today? Question is, anyone and everyone in the Bible or not? Well, Scripture tells us clearly that Paul is our apostle. So just quickly reviewing from our last lesson, Scripture tells us that we are to be followers of the Apostle Paul. Three times we're directly instructed by the Apostle Paul to do that as members of the body of Christ. And then throughout Scripture, We see throughout his letters, we see how he keeps emphasizing in all different ways how we're to listen to him, follow him, and mirror what he has given to us. Paul is the first member of the body of Christ and our pattern, as we saw from 1 Timothy chapter 1, verses 15 and 16. He says there that in me first, God might show all longsuffering for a pattern for all those that would believe from that point forward. I'm paraphrasing what Paul says in chapter 1 of 1 Timothy, verses 15 and 16. Then we saw that Paul is the household manager of the body of Christ. And that's not a new concept with the Apostle Paul. In fact, we saw that we gave examples from Scripture how Joseph of the Old Testament was a household manager of Potiphar's household. We saw also that Moses, he was the one that God gave his revelation to, and Moses led the children of Israel listening to and obeying the voice and the word of God to them. And for the Jewish people to listen to Moses and obey Moses was to listen to God and obey God. And then we saw the example that Christ gives of a steward, and that is a word that we see in the Bible as household manager, oikonomos. The example of the faithful steward, that was a household manager who was given responsibility for all of the affairs of a household, and he conducted himself and fulfilled his duties as a household manager, caring for all the responsibilities that the manager, the boss, the owner, or the master gave to him. Then we actually skipped one last time, which is, I mentioned it, that the Lord Jesus Christ gives us an example of how he managed the household that God put him in charge of. And I maintain that God the Father gave the Lord Jesus Christ the little flock to care for. And we go to John chapter 17, which is really literally the Lord's Prayer. That's where the Lord Jesus Christ prayed. And we'll look at a few verses in his prayer to see how he managed this little flock, this little household that he was responsible for. So John chapter 17, verse 6, this is the Lord Jesus Christ praying to the Father, and he says, I have manifested your name unto the men which thou hast gave me out of the world. So he has manifested the name of God the Father, and God the Father is the one who gave these men to the Lord Jesus Christ to care for. Thine they were, and thou gavest them to me, and they have kept thy word. That's important, again, because as with Moses, as with the Apostle Paul, it all has to do with keeping the word of God. And then what is God's word for us today? Verse 7, Now they have known that all things whatsoever you have given me are of you. For I have given unto them the words, see the emphasis constantly on God's word. That's how the Lord Jesus Christ managed this little flock that were God the Father's, and God the Father gives them to the Lord Jesus Christ when he was here on earth. I have given unto them the words which you gave me, and they have received them, and have known surely that I came out of thee, and they have believed that thou didst send me. So several components here, of course. The Lord Jesus Christ faithfully exercising and fulfilling his duties in this management of the little flock. And he says, I have given to them the very words that you've given to me to give to them. And the Apostle Paul says exactly that he's given us the words that the Lord Jesus Christ gave to him, and he's given to us. He says, the things you've heard of me among many witnesses, commit to faithful men who will be able to teach others also. Verse 9, I pray not for the world, but for them which you have given me, for they are thine, they're yours. And that's one thing we need to realize if we take that to our dispensation of grace today, is that members of the body of Christ, members of the body of Christ that we have responsibility for, to teach, to guide, to direct, to encourage, to live life the way God wants us to live it today, it's giving them the word of God. And he said, this is what I've given to them, the very things you've given to me. Verse 10, and all mine are thine, and thine are mine, and I am glorified in them. So here we have this responsibility that the Lord Jesus Christ takes for the little flock in ministering to them, guiding them, teaching them the words that God the Father gave to him to tell them. Then if we skip over to verse 20 of John 17, he says, neither pray I for these alone, but for them also which shall believe on me through their word. So here we have the sequence. God the Father gives the Lord Jesus Christ in his humanity the words that he's to teach to the little flock, and then the little flock then will take that word to others, and others will believe through them. That's kind of the sequence that we have today in the dispensation of grace. The word dispensation, we've seen, is household, is made up of two words, household and manager. That's that Greek word there, oikonomos. And we're managed today by the words that Christ gave to the Apostle Paul. Go over to 1 Corinthians chapter 9. 1 Corinthians chapter 9. And there we see the Apostle Paul, beginning with verse 16, saying, for though I preach the gospel, he says, I have nothing to glory of, for necessity is laid upon me. Yea, woe is unto me if I preach not the gospel. God revealed, the Lord Jesus Christ revealed to the Apostle Paul this new gospel and the mystery for us today, and he has a keen sense of responsibility and accountability to God for communicating that word to us today. And he says, woe is me if I don't do it. For if I do this thing willingly, I have a reward. But if against my will, a dispensation of the gospel is committed unto me. He said, if I were to even do this not willingly, against his will, he said, I still bear this incredible responsibility of the dispensation of the gospel, which is committed unto him, which is the household management that only was given to the Apostle Paul for the body of Christ. Very important. In Ephesians chapter 3, Ephesians chapter 3, once again, the Apostle Paul makes these points. Ephesians chapter 3, beginning with verse 1. For this cause I, Paul, the prisoner of Jesus Christ for you Gentiles, if you have heard of the dispensation, the dispensing and the household management of the body of Christ, the dispensation of the grace of God which is given to me, and that word me in the Greek has a strong emphasis on to me singularly. To me as opposed to anybody else, which is given to me for you, how that by revelation he made known unto me the mystery. So here once again we have the Lord Jesus Christ giving the words that the Apostle Paul is to teach us, and that's how he needs to manage us, and did, of course, faithfully. In Colossians chapter 1, Colossians chapter 1, one more verse, there are many more, where we see the dispensation of the grace of God that was given to the Apostle Paul, beginning with verse 25, and he ended verse 24 by speaking about the church, verse 25, whereof I am made a minister, a servant, according to the dispensation of God which is given to me, singularly, exclusively to me, is emphasized again in the Greek, that which is given to me for you to fulfill the word of God, to complete the word of God. What is that word? Even the mystery which has been hid from ages and from generations, but now is made manifest to his saints, to whom God would make known what is the riches of the glory of this mystery among the Gentiles, which is Christ in you, the hope of glory, whom we preach. We preach Christ. That's the word that the Lord Jesus Christ gave the Apostle Paul to preach. It's the preaching of Jesus Christ according to the revelation of the mystery, Romans chapter 16, whom we preach, warning every man, teaching every man in all wisdom. And as you study Paul's letters, you find that this wisdom is this mystery that God the Son gave to the Apostle Paul, teaching every man in all wisdom. For what purpose? That we may present every man perfect, complete in Christ Jesus. So the only way for us to grow, to mature, to be complete, to have this sense of our standing before God in our growth, is it only comes through the words revealed to the Apostle Paul by the Lord Jesus Christ. And that should be our desire, is to share Christ with the unsaved, and hopefully that they will, some, not everybody, in fact, a minority, will respond positively to the gospel of the Lord Jesus Christ, the gospel of the grace of God, believe on the Lord Jesus Christ and trust him alone and exclusively for their salvation as provided through the cross work of the Lord Jesus Christ. And so once an individual is saved, that's not the end of it all. In fact, that is just the beginning. God wants us to be saved and to come to the knowledge of the truth, the advanced knowledge of the truth. And that comes, as Paul says here, the way that we present every man perfect, complete in Christ Jesus is preaching Christ, the beginning of verse 28, according to the revelation of the mystery, which he mentions earlier, warning every man, teaching every man in all wisdom, and the wisdom of God revealed in the mystery that he gave to the Apostle Paul. Moving on, the question, there's a question that comes up, I've heard many times, that people say, you know, you've got to know the Old Testament because that's the only way you're going to understand the New Testament. Well, I think it's the other way around. I think the way we get a deeper, more clear understanding of the Old Testament is if we understand what the New Testament says, and specifically the revelation that the Apostle Paul gave to us, in that this way he completed the Word of God. He fulfilled and completed the Word of God. So that's just an interesting insight, because it's not true. You cannot understand the New Testament from the Old Testament. But you can understand the Old Testament. There's a lot of things that we understand in the Old Testament because we have the revelation now, both of the Lord Jesus Christ and his cross work on the Lord Jesus Christ, and the revelation given to the Apostle Paul. So I just picked out a few examples. In Genesis chapter 3 and verse 15, there, right after Adam and Eve sin, this is considered the first communication of the good news that there would be a suffering and a substitutionary death, and out of God's infinite love, he saw that man had sinned, that man was in a deplorable condition, man became alienated from God, man became an enemy of God, and God immediately put into action his grace, his love, and his provision for Adam and Eve's salvation. And we have it embedded in Genesis chapter 3, verse 15. And here God is speaking about to Satan, and he says, "And I will put enmity between you and the woman, and between your seed and her seed. It shall bruise thy head, and thou shalt bruise his heel." We can read into that what we learn in the scriptures of the New Testament, and even deeper and further as we study and understand the words of the Apostle Paul in his revelation of the mystery and the preaching of Jesus Christ according to the revelation of the mystery. But we now understand that. We also read Paul's epistles, Paul's truth given to us into a lot of what we learn in the Gospels. Steve is taking us through a study of the book of John. And in the Gospel according to John, there we have the main point, the overriding theme of that book is the salvation, the national salvation of the nation of Israel. And we so frequently use the Gospel of John as a means of evangelism. And what we have to do if we do that, John 3:16 is a clear example, is that we have to read what Paul revealed to us about the death of Christ into John 3:16. Initially, John 3:16 was not written for evangelism. It was written regarding the national salvation of the nation of Israel. In Matthew chapter 20 and verse 28, we read that Christ paid a price, a ransom for many. That's Matthew 20, 28. And how do we figure that? We know that Christ died for the sins of the entire world, but there the focus is on the little flock, on believing, the little group of believers, the friends of the Lord Jesus Christ that he came to die for. No greater love a man has this, that he die, that he give his life for his friends. And so the Lord Jesus Christ, as it relates to the nation of Israel, came to die for his friends. And he came to pay a ransom for those many, for those people, his friends. The Apostle Paul in 1 Timothy chapter 2 and verse 6 speaks of what the Lord Jesus Christ has done. And I'm turning to that because I want you to get the full impact of what the Apostle Paul says in 1 Timothy chapter 2 and verse 6. In verse 5 he says, "For there is one God and one mediator between God and men, the man Christ Jesus." It required for God the Son to become a human, a man, take upon himself the form of a servant, and became obedient unto death, even death of the cross. So one God, one mediator between God and men, the man Christ Jesus, who gave himself a ransom for all. You see how Paul's revelation gives us far greater, even broader and deeper insight into what Christ accomplished on the cross, paying a ransom. It was for the many, for his friends, when he walked on earth, but now we see that it's far broader than that. He gave himself a ransom for all. The Lord Jesus Christ has paid the penalty for our sin. He has paid the ransom, and it's an amazing truth, and it's something to be testified, to be declared at a particular time in human history. And we'll see that later in this study, as we see that the Apostle Paul, here it says to be testified in due time, we'll see that the Apostle Paul is the due time testifier of the Lord Jesus Christ. He himself is that. But what an amazing thing to have.

0: When someone you love is hurting, what do? We're often quick to say, if there's anything I can do, just let me know. 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
1: And the only one, uniquely, the only begotten of the Father, and he's the one that goes to the cross as our substitute to pay a price, the greatest price that anyone would ever pay or could ever pay. You see, you and I cannot pay for our sins. We never will. We sing Amazing Grace, the beautiful hymn, where at the end it says, when we've been there 10,000 years, we have no less days to sing God's praise. So we have not reduced time. We have no less days to sing God's praise when we've been there 10,000 years. Why? Because we have eternal life. We are eternally in the presence of God, always learning about him, always worshiping and serving him. And we've no less days to sing God's praise. If you flip that, you can also say, when a person is judged by God because they've refused to trust in the one provision that God has made for him, God judges those individuals and they end up in what is called in the Bible the lake of fire, eternally separated from God. And you could say then, when they've been there 10,000 years, they have no less days to be tortured and tormented in that place where God has placed them because of their unbelief. What a tragedy that is. But what a joy to know that we have eternal life and that God has given us that because the Lord Jesus Christ paid the price, a ransom for us.
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4: With SRN News, I'm Keith Peters in Washington. President Trump is in Montana as latest GOP midterm stop, with midterms just 20 days out. Trump is appearing in the city of Kalispell for a rally with congressional candidate Aaron Flint. Earlier today, Trump told a crowd in Bullhead City, Arizona, to back Republican nominee for governor, Congressman Andy Biggs. Iowa, Kansas, and six other states are filing a lawsuit against OpenAI. The lawsuit alleges ChatGPT had caused children to harm themselves or others by coaching them. The states are seeking orders requiring OpenAI to change how the AI tool operates for young users. They're also asking the company to give up profits generated from child users. On Wall Street, the Dow down by 48 points. More details at SRNNews.com.
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0: This is What's Right, What's Left with Pastor Ernie Sanders.

0: Hey, man! 51 years of fighting for God, country, life, liberty, and freedom. And that's what we're doing. And we can continue to do that right until the time the Lord takes us home. Because we have victory in Jesus. And it ain't over with until we win. And this is Pledge Week, Pledge Week, Pledge Week. And so, folks, the phone lines are open at 216-901-0933. Or the credit card line, 888-281-1110. Back there in the phone booth are the heroes of the faith, Karen, Eric, and Carl. They're manning the phones back there, and they're waving at me right now. And we have him locked in the glass cage between the two. As far as our producer goes tonight, he's a man of some reputation, and that is Mr. Style.
1: Some reputation indeed.
0: There you go. And she's a lady of some reputation, too. Her herbs are for the healing of the nation, Miss Wendy Wilson. Hey, Wendy.
2: Well, good evening, Pastor. Man, I like your new bumper. That's bouncy.
0: Yeah, Salem made that for me. I couldn't believe it. That was very, very good. And the good folks out there, Laura Schaefer is the one who was behind that. That was tremendous.
2: And that was. Send me that MP3. I'll play it at work.
0: All right. We'll do that. All righty. Let me see. What am I going to do here? We're talking. We got pledges already. Yeah. Wendy, your pledges already. You have a pledge. Your combined pledges of $983. And there you've got. And Lisa has pledged $125. And maybe we can get a match for you, or get a match for Lisa. Out there already. Wendy's pledged $983 and Lisa $125. Can we get a match? The phone lines are open at 216-901-0933 or 888-281-1110. And so we got a lot to cover tonight, Wendy. Oh, by the way, let me just say this. Here's what we have, folks, for the pledges. For a pledge of $25 or more, the rubbish hauler's wife versus Barack Obama. This is a true story. It's from Susan Daniels. I know her very well. She's been on this radio program. In fact, she lives not far from me. And she wrote this book, and she really did her research. She is a private detective, and boy, did she come up with some stuff on Barack Obama. By the way, guess what's out, what just happened recently, just came out, is here, that fellow, that major, the one that killed all those people, what's the 14 people, the one that's going to get executed, word just came out, they have proof that Barack Obama was notified that he was going to do that and said nothing. We'll talk more about that later. Anyhow, The Rubbish Hauler's Wife versus Barack Obama is the true story of Susan Daniels, an ordinary housewife from small-town Ohio, beginning in 2009. She felt her country was being destroyed by the left from within. She decided to single-handedly take on the President of the United States, Barack Hussein Obama, by attempting to remove him from the state of Ohio presidential ballot in 2012. Daniels set the stage for his drama by recounting her life story, which began with an uphill battle from an unimaginable childhood to the murder of her husband, a Cleveland rubbish hauler, by a mob gangster, Denny Green. She found herself widowed at the age of 30 and seven small children. Upon her husband's death, the secret she had kept out of his second family was splashed all over the news media, stunning friends, family, and most of all her own children. Daniels was left with a high school education, little hope, and no money. Daniels had to rely on her own resources to raise her family and move on, later choosing to become a private investigator at the age of 53. In doing so, she stumbled upon Barack Obama's biggest secret. Though allegedly born in Hawaii, he had been using a stolen Social Security number issued in Connecticut for his entire adult life. Daniels filed a lawsuit against Barack Obama, Ohio candidacy, with the goal of forcing him to reveal his true origins and identity. She tried to enlist the aid of high-ranking Republicans, none of whom would acknowledge what she was doing. They didn't have the guts. They just didn't have the guts. Now, that's how Daniels learned early on. The fix was in with the Uniparty in Washington, D.C. Those were the Rhino Boys. Now, at the age of 81, Daniels shares her amazing journey from personal heartache to challenging the highest levels of power in the United States government. I know her, Susan, personally. Everything I just read to you is absolutely true, folks. There you go. And Wendy, we're going to start out tonight with the title of the message is The Ultimate and Only Book of the Law. Book of the Law. And did you know that the Bible is not a law book? It is the law book. The law book. The book. And here, we're going to start by taking a look at some of that tonight by starting in the book of Joshua. And in Joshua here, the book of Joshua immediately follows the Pentateuch in the Bible, chronologically as well, sequentially in the Bible. Some liberal scholars view Joshua and the rest of the Pentateuch as one book called the Hexateuch, alleging that all six of the books were written and edited many centuries after the time of either Moses or Joshua, in an attempt to fabricate history that would unify and encourage a fragmented nation. Well, it's very interesting because the books that Joshua himself and the others totally discredit that theory. So let us start here in verse 1. Now, after the death of Moses, the servant of the Lord, it came to pass that the Lord spake unto Joshua, the son of Nun, Moses' minister, saying, Moses, my servant, is dead now. Therefore, rise and go over this Jordan, thou and all the people, unto the land which I do give to them, even to the children of Israel. Every place that the sole of your foot shall tread upon, that have I given unto you, as I said unto Moses. Now, Wendy, you got to listen to this because this next verse here, the land that he's talking about is not that little bitty strip of land over there we call Israel today. This land, if you go to all of these borders, I would say is bigger than the United States. But from the wilderness and this Lebanon, even into the great river, the Euphrates, all of the land of the Hittites, unto the great sea toward the going down of the sun, shall be your coast. Now, the promised land was from the southern desert, Wendy, okay, to the great mountains of Lebanon to the north. So you go way up into Lebanon in the north, and from the mighty Euphrates, it goes way out into Egypt. It goes into Saudi Arabia. It goes over into Iraq and Iran. It goes on and it says, to the east, Mediterranean Sea on the west. This had been promised to Abraham, Genesis 15, verse 18. But because of the disobedience of the children of Israel, they never really took took control. Yes, they did, just for a short period of time. When David was up on the throne, if you read over there in 1 Chronicles chapter 18, you'll see that while he was the king, just for a short period of time, Israel controlled all of that land. But they will control it all again during the millennial kingdom. That'll happen. He goes on to say, there shall not any man be able to stand before thee all the days of thy life, as I was with Moses, so I will be with thee. I will not fail thee nor forsake thee. And be strong and of good courage, for unto this people shalt thou divide for inheritance the land for which I swear unto the fathers to give them. Now, only be thou strong and very courageous. You know, we find this throughout Scripture where God is telling us to be bold, okay? In fact, 366 times, Wendy, he says either fear not or be not afraid. Either fear not or be not afraid.
2: How long from the time he promised Abraham this land until they took possession, how many years would you say that was?
0: Oh, that was several hundred years between from the time, yeah, that he promised that. They never really took possession of all of that until King David. That was years, several hundred years later, okay? Mm-hmm. Because of disobedience. It was because of their disobedience. He says, only be thou strong and very courageous, that thou mayest observe to do according to all the law which Moses my servant commanded thee. Turn not from it to the right hand or to the left, that thou mayest prosper whithersoever thou goest. Now the book of the law shall not depart out of thy mouth, but thou shalt meditate therein day and night, and thou mayest observe to do according to all that is written therein. For then thou shalt make thy way prosperous, and then thou shalt have a good success. Have I not commanded thee, be strong and be of good courage? Be not afraid, neither be thou dismayed, for the Lord thy God is with thee wherever thou goest. Now, it's an interesting thing here, because those liberal so-called theologians, if you will, they say that this book of Joshua, now listen, was actually written several hundred years after his death, okay? That it wasn't written during his lifetime, and that he didn't, you know, obviously he didn't write the book, okay? But if we go over to Joshua chapter 24, and we read verse 26. Now here's Joshua himself talking, right? And he says, and Joshua wrote these words in the book of the law of God, and took a great stone and set it up under an oak that was by the sanctuary of the Lord. And Joshua said to all the people, behold, this stone shall be a witness unto us, for it had heard of all the words of the Lord which spake unto us, and it shall be therefore a witness unto you, lest you deny your God. Well, they also, the liberal theologians, Wendy, are saying that the books of the Pentateuch had not been written. The five books of the law had not yet been written. Well, why would God tell Joshua to read the books every day if they had not been written?
2: Right.
0: You can see why we call those liberal theologians, right?
2: Mm-hmm.
0: Alright, so here we're starting out. This word, this Bible, is a book of, it is a, the ultimate law book. In fact, really, it's the only law book, okay? Now, I want to go over to John chapter 1 very quickly and take a look how it all got started here. John chapter 1. Now in the beginning was the Word, and the Word was with God, and the Word was God. Now, do you know how many different names for the Lord Jesus? The Word was, Logos was one word. But he has over a dozen titles throughout, just in the Gospel of John here, okay? He's called the Light. He's called the Only Begotten of God. He's called Jesus Christ. He's called the Lord, the Lamb of God. He's called the Master. He's called King of Israel. He's called the Son of God. He's called the Son of Man. Jesus of Nazareth. The Messiah. The Word of God. On and on. So you have all these different names just for the Lord. It says the same was in the beginning with God. Again, so here. In the beginning was the Word, and the Word was with God, and the Word was God. So the book of John deals with the deity of the Lord Jesus Christ. The deity, his deity. He is the second person of the Godhead. All things were made by him, and without him was not anything made that was made. See, a lot of people don't understand that. they can't grasp the idea of the pre-incarnate Lord Jesus Christ, in that the idea of God being pre-existent. And the Godhead consists of the Father, the Son, and the Holy Ghost, okay? And so here, we saw that, you know, all through Scripture, it's the very same from Genesis to Revelation. When we were talking about, if you ask people, Wendy, who created Adam, what do you think they'll say?
2: They'll say God created Adam.
0: Right, okay. Most of them, they'll say the Father. Somehow they have the idea that it's God the Father. But anytime throughout there you hear the word that's referred to as the Lord, is always referring to the second person of the Trinity, the Lord Jesus Christ. So the Father gives the commands. He commanded Jesus to create. He commanded him to create. We see that written again, and he was the creator. It was the Lord that walked with Adam and Eve in the garden, okay? And so here, and the same was in the beginning with God. All things were made by him, and without him was not anything made. In him was life, and the life was in the was the light of man. As we go through here, we're going to see a couple things, okay? And the light shineth in the darkness, and the darkness comprehended it not. Okay. Now, it's an interesting thing, too, when we take a look at that. And we take a look at the laws of the Adamic covenant. There's two parts, the laws of the Adamic covenant. And the one was the covenant he had made with Adam and Eve. What was the very first command that he gave them?
2: Be fruitful and multiply.
0: Exactly. Now, what was it they had to do if Adam would have no problem? He was working in the Garden of Eden. All he would have to do is tell the plants to grow, and the plants would grow. He'd say, produce food, the food, they would produce food. Okay. He would command the animals. He would have, he would have no adversaries. The only thing he would have to do is what?
2: Be in authority over the garden.
0: Obey God, just be in obedience to the Lord, right? And so, that's all he had to do. And how long would he and Eve lived if he had done that?
2: Eternity.
0: Yeah, forever. Okay. They had the tree of life there. All he had to do is do one thing. Stay away from the tree in the middle of the garden. The tree of knowledge, huh? Of good and evil.
2: Right.
0: That's all he had to do. And I would say he blew it, right?
2: And it struck me once you said that Eve had it, had it good. Adam and Eve had it good in the garden, and just they decided, or she decided initially, to know what evil was about.
0: Well, yeah. What happened was, even God created them, but Satan didn't just show up and 30 minutes later say, I think I got it all figured out now. He was around. He was watching. He was watching them, and God was watching him. And so,
2: would you say Adam and Eve saw him before they had this, encounter where they sinned, or do you think he stayed out of sight?
0: He probably stayed out of sight, but I don't know. But he did know. He would look, and he would watch, and he would, and remember, he was created with the greatest intelligence of all the angels.
2: Mm-hmm.
0: And so he was looking for, he had to find their Achilles heel. He had to find their weak spot, okay? And as he was watching them, he found Eve's weak spot was discernment, okay? That plays over till today, to right now, to this very day. Adam's weak spot, he was overwhelmed, overcome with Eve's beauty, okay? And so...
2: Well, I mean, you said he was the smartest of all the angels. Well, what kind of genius does it take to think you can overthrow your creator?
0: This is where pride was the very first sin that came in. Pride. He was so... he had such intelligence. He realized that, you know, his beauty. He was the most beautiful creature God ever created. He had power. He had all the power, and he considered, and the answer you'll find there is Isaiah chapter 14. He felt that he was going to be like God. Hang tight, we'll be back right after this.

0: We must take America back. God gave it to us, one nation under God, with liberty and justice, and we need to take it back for that reason. Now, they were trained to follow orders, but they were sworn to defend the Constitution. During COVID-19, U.S. servicemen were given orders that many believed were unlawful and told their careers depended upon compliance. Some obeyed, others refused. Nearly all paid a price. Many were discharged, demoted, silenced, stripped of benefits, separated from the service that they loved. Duty to Disobey, a powerful new documentary revealing what happened to the men and women who stood their ground and why their story matters to every American. This film is not only about those who wore uniforms, it's about the future of constitutional limits, individual conscience, and the courage to require to defend both. And so that film will be shown tomorrow night, Thursday, October 15th, at 6:30 p.m. at the Liberty Valley Church at 9851 Old 8 Road in Northfield, Ohio. And it'll also going to be shown Saturday, September 12th, from 12 to 4. No, September 17th. Saturday, September 17th. No, not September, October. I'll get it right, folks. Saturday, October 17th, from 12 to 5. I got it. Saturday, October 17th, from 12 to 5. That show, that Duty to Disobey, along with A Great Awakening tells the story of an unlikely friendship that resulted in one of the most defining moments in American history, where the colonies on the brink of collapse, the Reverend George Whitefield sparks the first Great Awakening, uniting an entire generation of his thundering proclamation of liberty in Christ. Very good film. And that film will also be shown at Doers of the Word Baptist Church, Saturday, October 17th, from 12 to 5, along with The Last Stand, the latest one of these films. All three will be shown. There will also be a break, and there will be refreshments, pizza, and other things this coming Saturday. There is no charge, but they will take up an offering. And so, for more information, you can call 440-338-1367. 440-338-1367. Well, I got those out of the way, Miss Wendy. And it's time to talk about sleeping.
1: Oh, my favorite thing.
0: I do.
1: This was a study out of the Public Library of Science, September 2026, and they reported that we don't get enough sleep. If we don't, our bodies don't get adequate sleep, and sleep quality is important. So if we don't get quality sleep, we increase our risk of illness and it can shorten our lifespan. So the study tracked 95,000 volunteers to see if a lack of sleep was linked to increasing risk of numerous diseases. The research was pretty accurate. Quality sleep can help eliminate some major health conditions. A quote from the study out of the Public Library of Science said this.
0: I've got to jump in real quick and give the phone numbers. The phone numbers are 216. That's 216-901-0933. Sorry about that. 216-901-0933 or 888-281-1110. That is the credit card line. Sorry, Miss Wendy. Take her away.
1: It's okay. So this study was focusing on quality sleep lowering the risk of 83 diseases faster.
0: Wow.
1: They said in the study, quote, people who spent more time in rapid eye movement sleep, REM sleep, had lower risk of 83 conditions, including dementia, heart failure, and Parkinson's disease, while more deep sleep was associated with lower risk of conditions like type 2 diabetes and major depression. So the sleep quality and quantity was a priority for deep sleep, they said. So when the research team reported that the best health is your deep REM, rapid eye movement sleep, of 6 to 8 hours is going to be required by the body to defend us from disease. So a lot of people aren't getting 6 to 8 hours of sleep every night. They said less than 5 hours of total sleep was associated with high risk of diseases. So the report noted that in China, a person sleeps 6.97 hours per night, and 23% of the adults sleep less than 6 hours per night. Compared to the United States, the average adult sleeps 6.8 hours, and 37% get less than 6 hours of sleep. So on average, older adults ages 50 to 64 are sleeping less than 6 hours. Also, 26% of the adults find that sleep disturbances increase over time. So you ever hear those things where, you know, your grandparents, as you get older, you don't sleep much? They do take frequent naps, but they're when they go to bed at night, they're not really sleeping 8 hours. So the study attempted to answer how our sleep patterns are linked to disease. So you often tease me about my beauty rest, Pastor, right?
0: Right.
1: Well, awaking, feeling rested and refreshed is the general feeling we wake up with and should wake up with. So imagine 95,000 people in this study wearing wrist accelerators. They were tracking them for 7 consecutive days and nights, collecting data to send to this algorithm on their sleep profile. The data was divided into stages: the rapid eye movement sleep, your deep sleep, light sleep, sleep duration, wakefulness after you go to sleep, and also night-to-night sleep irregularities. So the study followed these volunteers for 8.9 years. That's a long study. And the health records were reviewed as well to test for associations with about 1,000 disease outcomes. So do you know where the sweet spot is, Pastor?
0: Where?
1: Apparently, the research data suggests that when we reach our rapid eye movement sleep and hold on to it for 48 minutes per night, we lower our risk of getting these 83 diseases. So if we don't get enough sleep on a regular basis, we increase that risk. And some of the common diseases on the list were heart failure. Your risk ratio is 74% if you're not getting consistent regular sleep. Dementia risk was a ratio of 54%. And Parkinson's risk of 20%. So getting your quality sleep lowers the risk of conditions like that, and also your type 2 diabetes and your depression. So when we get irregular sleep patterns going and we're waking up after we go to sleep, we increase the probability of these health issues, and we can also increase our risk of anxiety and substance abuse disorders. Here's a quote from the study. People sleeping less than 5 hours face the most elevated clinical vulnerability and increase their risk of 37 diseases. So there's several reports about all this. Science has been investigating our health investment in our sleep for decades, and sleep clinics in every city across the United States analyze our sleep patterns, our breathing when we're sleeping. About 83 million Americans, or 32% of our population, have sleep apnea, where you stop breathing when you're sleeping. And sleep is a very big deal over the health of our bodies. And when we cheat sleep, it's like poking the bear. So think of sleep similar to having a water filtration system in your house. And the water system is on a timer. It goes through a cleansing cycle, purging the impurities it collects and getting ready for the next 24 hours to work. So if we disrupt this cleansing cycle, the water is not going to be clean. And so likewise, when we're sleeping and our cells of our body are bathed in these fluids to regenerate the cells, the mitochondria, charging your battery, if you will. And your thyroid has a lot to do with your sleep processes, helping your brain to regulate the sleep cycle and your breathing when you're sleeping with hormones that it's making. Now, Rutgers University did publish a report linking the thyroid hormones to sleep and breathing, suggesting that your thyroid has a lot to do with a balance there and can promote things like, if it's out of balance, can promote things like insomnia and sleep apnea. And all this research is suggesting that addressing the thyroid issue corrects your other symptoms, which makes sense when anyone wants to become, you don't want to become addicted to sleep aids and use a sleep apnea machine when it's really not necessary. All you have to do is look at that thyroid gland and get it balanced. So sleep is a beautiful thing, Pastor, right?
0: Yeah, it is. You know, most of my life I got by, 5 hours of sleep. Sometimes.
1: Oh, that wasn't good.
0: Well, most of my life nowadays it's a lot different, Wendy. It's and I have friends of mine who are the same way. You know that Donald Trump is a good example. You know,
1: yeah.
0: But I've had friends of mine were the same way. But nowadays, I have to have a lot more sleep now. Nowadays, in fact, you know, that's one of the things that there are questions they asked me. Do you have a hard time falling asleep? No, I have a hard time staying awake. You know, that's the way it is nowadays. And I do try to steal away sometime in the afternoon and take a nap nowadays.
1: Right. Yeah, my grandparents were like that. They would sleep maybe 5 or 6 hours per night, but they would nap during the day. You know, you just walk into the room, TV's on, and their heads cocked back, and they're snoring. You know, but you know, there are some medicinal plants that can help us out, helping us get a healthy sleep pattern going. One of my favorites is lobelia. It takes a lot of tension out of muscles, so it helps relax and prepare the body to go to sleep, and that's without any sedation. Valerian root's another one. It removes tension from the nervous system without sedation. And both are excellent to help you get a natural falling to sleep. If people have trouble getting to sleep, those two are very good for that. And your thyroid numbers are going to be important, too, for your sleep cycle and your breathing when you're sleeping. So if your thyroid numbers are really low, you're going to probably need to address that. And there's some other herbs that I could mention, but I know you're in a fundraiser. But stamina, gland cellular levels, metabolic function, you know, we have that power with medicinal plants if we just take the advice of the Bible. God said herbs are here for the service of man and the healing of the nations.
0: Well, that's what they are there for, to heal, you know, to cure the disease, That's what the herbs are there for. Not just to treat symptoms. That's one of the biggest problems we've gotten into today. They seem to be more interested in just treating the symptoms and keep treating.
1: Well, that's more lucrative than curing.
0: Yeah.
1: That's why.
0: I know.
1: But, yeah, you're absolutely right. So, and by the way, a lot of your listeners are calling about our new catalog. It should be out next month, so we don't have it in stock right now. But if anybody wants to call or go through the website at thepowerherbs.com, we will add you to the list. So when it's in stock, we'll mail it to you.
0: All right. Very good. Sheila in Illinois, pledges 25. Thank you, Sheila. And did I announce, Bill in Hartville? Did I do that already? Okay, very good. And Francine, and okay, very good. The phone lines are open at, credit card line is 888-281-1110. That's credit card line. And the other line is 216-901-0933. You know what I'm going to do? I'm right out of the chute, Wendy. I'll match you. I know that your tender little heart's broken when you can't get a match. But sometimes you got two matches. Sometimes you would even get three matches. So put me down for, how much was it? Okay, $983. Put me down for $983. Very good. So I matched you. So can we get another match? Maybe Style will match you. Okay.
2: Could I borrow 983?
0: Yeah, he wants to borrow.
1: There you go.
0: That boy's smart, I'm telling you. Alrighty. So the phone lines are open at 888-281-1110. Give us a call and or 216-901-0933. Yeah, sleep is a wonderful, wonderful thing. And if you can... And I totally agree with everything you just said about getting enough sleep. I wish probably would have done me better if I'd had gotten more sleep all those years, huh?
1: Yeah, I mean, so when you're sleeping, your thyroid and other areas will release fluids to go bathe the cells, and the mitochondria is like your battery pack of your cells. In this fluid to almost like a recharge. So this is why when you wake up you feel refreshed. So it's a process. It takes a couple hours to do that, and we need to give that time.
0: Well, you know, I've it's almost like I've gotten a, you know, pattern that I've been doing for years, and you know, I'll sleep for like 3 hours, and I'll wake up for need to go to the bathroom or something, to come back, and I don't have any problem going getting right back to sleep, but I'll sleep another 3 hours. It's like I'm on a 3-hour shift. Okay, Chad in PA. Chad in PA pledges 50. Thank you, Chad. So what about you? How does yours work? Do you sleep solid for 6 hours?
1: Yeah, I mean, I have no problem getting a minimum of 7 in. I would say I really don't sleep to like an 8 or higher amount of time unless it's like a weekend and I know I don't have to get up and do anything. Most of the time, I'm automatically getting up in the morning before my dogs get me up. So, you know, it's sort of like you're on a clock. You're used to getting up at a certain time.
0: I've noticed something, too. Like, if I... Because, you know, obviously I don't get to bed sometimes at 1 or 2 in the morning. But if I, for some reason, have to go an extra hour before I get to bed, then I have a tendency to sleep in, you know, 2 or 3 extra hours. And that's kind of a strange how that works, too.
1: But I know there's some people that, you know, can't sleep unless there's some sort of white noise in the background, whether that's an oscillating fan or they put on the radio or something. So some people are used to things like that in order to sleep.
0: Yeah, some of them like to play music, like the sound of the sea waves, you know, the waves of the seashores,
1: right.
0: And others like to play the sound of raindrops on a tin roof. And
1: yeah, like you're in a travel trailer and it's raining or something. Yeah.
0: Well, I've noticed that does work when I'm in my car, when I'm traveling and I pull into a rest area. If it's raining on there, I'm sleeping right away. It seems like, you know.
1: And so,
0: all right, very good.
1: Sleep is a beautiful thing.
0: It is. There you go. So do you believe in that there's really a Sandman?
1: No, but you do have what God built into you. They call it the circadian rhythm, your clock. So this is why when people work second and third shifts, they're working against that circadian clock, which is another topic which puts you at high risk of getting illnesses. So we are working against what God built in, you know.
0: Oh, yeah, that's right. You know, he built and made us to

0: When someone you love is hurting, what do? We're often quick to say, if there's anything I can do, just let me know. But what if we stopped waiting to be asked and simply showed up? On the If There Is Anything I Can Do podcast, Pam McConnell shares real stories, biblical wisdom, and practical ways to walk alongside people through grief, loss, and life's hardest moments. 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
1: And should he take a deadly head wound and then a day or two later get up and walk around, we'll know who he is, all right? And that goes back to that plaque that he put out. I'll never forget that. When I saw that plaque, they were sending a message, an esoteric message to people. Do you know what I'm talking about?
2: Yeah, I do. Mm-hmm.
1: Yeah, that was... So we'll find out, we'll see if that comes to pass. All right, the numbers are 888-281-1110. Can I get another match for Miss Wendy? Can I get a match for Carol in PA, 100, or for Lisa, 125, or Chad in PA? Can I get a match? One more match. I matched Wendy. Can I get another match for $983 from Miss Wendy? The numbers are 888-281-1110 or 216-901-0933. We're doing it different this week than what we've done in the past for a number of reasons, but we're breaking up Pledge Week. It's going to be the last 3 days of this week, today, tomorrow, Friday, and then the first 3 days of next week will be our pledge week. That way, we're adding one day to help us out because we really want to stay on all those stations we've been talking about. And, you know, we have been telling you about, especially the one out there in Dallas, and all of us, well, now we've been getting an increase of the support from that area, and that's good. Keep it up, folks. We really want to stay on those stations. We really do. And all the letters we get from folks after all these years, especially right now, there's a lot of things happening we're going to be talking about here, Wendy, that people need to know. Because have you been watching all of the press? It's going to be a blue wave. You heard Bill Maher out there. It's going to be the total blue wave. Watch it, you know. Trump's gone and all of this. Have you been listening to all that?
2: I have been getting bits and pieces of it.
1: Well, we've got some news for you here. One of it is the big GOP midterm polling in the 9 key states shows that the GOP candidates are leading. You certainly haven't heard that in NBC, ABC, or CBS, have you?
2: And mm-hmm. So, yeah. Well, I did hear that day in social media news outlets that, you know, we're doing a lot better this time.
1: Well, all of a sudden now, yeah, because they had to back off. I mean, NBC, ABC, CBS, CNN, they had to kind of back off because people were finding out, you know, their propaganda just wasn't going to float. So now they're trying to walk it back. The drumbeat of doom advanced by pundits who claim, well, the Republican Party is heading for disaster in November may be out of step with what voters actually think, according to a whole series of new polls. The looming election will decide whether President Donald Trump has an antagonistic, Democratic-dominated Congress for the final 2 years of his term, or an extension of the current scenario in which the Republicans have a razor-thin margin in the House and a small Senate majority, or divided Congress, which each party in control of one chamber. You know, it's interesting because the Speaker of the House thinks he's actually going to pick up a couple seats. We got to keep that in prayer, but we got to get out and vote. We're coming up to a heartbreak. We'll be back right after this with a whole lot more. So don't go away. Be right back.
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8: All right, we are back. And Brian in Michigan pledges $30. Thank you, Brian. These numbers again are 888-281-1110. That's credit card line, or 216-901-0933. Whitney, you know, it's the tradition. It's been that way historically. You know, the party in power loses that ground during the midterms, and that's the way it appeared it might happen. But now things are looking more like they did in 2024. Here's an example, okay? These are Senate seats, people that are running for the Senate seats. In Kansas, the Republican Marshall, this is the latest poll. We did 5 points. He's leading by 5 points. In Nebraska, Ricketts is leading by 5 points. In Iowa, Henson is leading by 4. In Alaska, Sullivan is plus 2. In Maine, Collins is plus 2. They wiped... Collins is a rhino. She really is, but she always manages to eke it out in the last minute. In New Hampshire, in Ohio, John Husted, he's plus 1. Okay, so that's a very close race there. All kinds of out-of-state money is coming into Ohio. I mean, all kinds, trying to get Sherrod Brown back in office there. Sherrod Brown is a communist to the bone. He wanted open borders. He wanted open borders. He was totally, totally in favor of this transgender mutilation for children. He's adamantly pro-abortion. Adamantly pro-abortion. Adamantly pro-homosexual. If God's word, the Bible, calls it a sin, Sherrod embraces it, okay? But Husted now is leading the latest poll by 1. But normally here, whenever they always have the Republicans are always like 4 points. Whenever they tell you it's even, that means the Republicans are usually 4 points ahead. They always do. It just always seems to work out that way. And so, but folks, we can't take anything for granted, and we don't know now. The chatter has it that when it comes to election fraud, the Democrats have run into some major, major problems. They're not been able to pull off the same stuff that they usually are able to pull off. And so they seem to be, the chatter has it that they're very worried about that. I don't know what they could do. I think a lot of it has to do with those voting machines now. So without election fraud, they're cooked. They are cooked. So we'll see what happens. All right. Tony in Canada pledges $200. Thank you, Tony. Just the News reported on the numbers, which include more than just traditional polling. And we're also shorn of details such as the sample size of margin or error. It can often function in a barometer of how accurate the poll is. That's the problem. The polls out there are all over the place. I mean, they're everywhere. So let's just, the main thing is we got to get out and vote. You got to get out and vote. And so now I want you to remember, all of you Republicans, your voting day is November 3rd, Tuesday. I want you to get out there and vote. And I also want you Democrats to vote. Your voting day would be November 4th, Wednesday. And so make sure that you get out there and you vote. Right, Wendy?
6: Yeah.
8: All right, there you go. Okay. Phone lines are open at 888-281-1110. That's the credit card line, or 216-901-0933. Violent offenders paroled under Virginia Governor Spanberg. Wendy, when I saw this woman for the first time, it seems like I've always had this situation where I've gotten around people that were involved in the occult and Satanism. I've had that situation where I actually get a physical response at times. I've been around these Satanists where, even though I wasn't looking at them, you know, I was looking, they'd come up close to me, and the hair on my arms would raise up, the hair on the back of my neck would raise up, I would look, it would be strange. It's like if you're standing on a golf course and you're about to be hit by lightning, and I would be in the presence of Satanists, okay? And you get a feeling about these things. It's
6: Well, wouldn't that be the Holy Spirit?
8: Yeah, it would be. And I think it goes back to 1 Corinthians chapter 2. And when I first saw her, okay, I just had absolute no doubt at all that that woman's a witch, okay, that she was a witch, okay. But anyhow, and I've noticed that amongst many of these people, these women out there that are in politics, especially running these women governors, I knew that immediately about Hillary Clinton. And so it's just, folks, it's hard to explain, but the answer is in 1 Corinthians chapter 2. But Virginia Governor Abigail Spanberger's newly appointed parole board has released murderers, many violent sex offenders, at a sharply higher rate than the board serving under her Republican predecessor, according to reports. 6 murderers, 11 sex offenders, including 7 rapists, 2 child predators, have been granted parole during the Democratic governor's first months in office, according to a Washington Examiner analysis of state parole board records published Wednesday. Spanberger installed the board on mid-March, reported 13.9% release rate, and more than 10 times that of the 1.23 approval rate, according to all of 2025 under Governor Glenn Youngkin, the Examiner reported. Okay, so here, again, the Democrats will always take the side. They always take the side, unless, you know, of the criminal over the victim, unless The perpetrator happens to be a Republican, then that won't work. But they'll always do that. They'll always, you know, it seems like these liberal judges. And now here's some good news. And you know what the good news is? This, that there's a bill. They want to introduce a bill allowing victims to sue judges who let illegals run wild is quietly advancing into Congress. And so, so many people have been victims. You know, you've had, I don't know, just in 1 year, over 32 people killed by illegal aliens who couldn't read English driving trucks. Just alone. I don't know how many you had raped, murdered, burned alive by these illegal aliens that these judges, that these courts have let loose. You just had some police officers that were killed by these same illegals that the courts have let loose. A House bill that would let crime victims sue state and local officials who release illegal immigrants under federal detainers is sitting on the calendar for a possible post-election vote. The measure is the Shutdown Sanctuary Policies Act of 2026, or H.R. 7640. Republican Representative Tom McCormick of California introduced it on February 23rd. The House placed it on the union calendar on March 12th as calendar number 465. Just the News reported Monday that the committee cleared it with little notice last month. The provision of Chairman Jim Jordan of Ohio called the bill the sharpest tool in a private right of action for victims and the families of victims could sue the cities and the states and the officials that release criminals illegal who harmed them. And that, I mean, that this is great. This is really great news, right? To go after these judges. And the Congressional Research Service summary says that the suit can be made against a state or local government. For example, release someone who was later convicted of that crime despite a detainer. So that means that you got Alk, Governor Alk there in New York. How many people? She's got something like, in the state of New York, something like 15 or 16,000 illegal aliens living in that state. And she's trying to keep ICE from going in and going after them, okay? I don't know how many. They just, I believe, arrested about 499 of those out there in New York. But this is very good news, and we hope that that gets passed. What do you think?
6: Oh, yeah, I think I'm just getting an update from Benny Johnson's show. Apparently, feds are announcing they will denaturalize and deport Ilhan Omar after seizing her assets.
8: Well, there is a lot here on Omar. Oh, my, I have.
6: Mm-hmm.
8: It's not just her now. It's her family. And
6: yeah, they're all indicted. Yeah, they all got subpoenaed.
8: You know who else? It's her staff. Her staff want to convince to change the record of how old she was.
6: Right, they messed with her birthday. Mm-hmm.
8: Of her birthday, and so her staff and now, boy, I'm going to tell you. And her whole family was involved in it. Look, when you go from being in debt, when she came here, she was in debt. And then just in a couple of years to worth $30 million.
6: Mm-hmm.
8: You know, these people in politics, it was Harry Truman when he said, when a politician gets rich while he's in office, you can bet he's a crook. And so, I mean, and I think he was right. Anyhow.
6: Yeah, he was right. Mm-hmm.
8: Here.
6: Yeah, I mean, it's, This is terrible. I mean, I know people have issues with her, you know, coming into our country and telling us this and telling us that. Where, look where she came from and what her father was doing there in Somalia.
8: Yeah, they say he was a general in the army, and he murdered, what, over 200...
6: He's a war criminal.
8: Yeah.
6: They, so the story is they didn't leave because they were oppressed. They fled because, you know, the regime collapsed, and they were fleeing for their life because they did such unspeakable things. So that's why they came to America. It wasn't because they were oppressed.
8: Yeah. And so, yeah, he was. They said he was responsible for the deaths of over 200,000 people.
6: Right.
8: And so, anyhow, all of this is coming out, and here,
6: right,
8: with her connections, also there with all of the corruption. I mean, all of the super corruption there in Minnesota, within the Somali community. I mean, unbelievable. They tracked down $9 billion in fraud. $9 billion.
6: Mm-hmm.
8: And so,
6: yeah, I mean, that's all, that's people, that's, you know, veterans, money for veterans, people that, are really poor. That's for children with, you know, medical needs. That's Medicaid, that's Medicare. So if you're wondering why they're not paying much on Medicaid, Medicare anymore, just look at all the fraud that just took the money away.
8: Yeah. Well, and, you know, like, also, they were saying the DNC was broke. Well, why all of a sudden this year the DNC was broke? Well, some of us said it was because of the big donors that had given all that money to Kamala. She wasted $500 million, and that's why they pulled back. But remember Doge, and remember USAID? Well, it seemed like there was a lot of that money from USAID that was supposed to be going in some places. We're coming back to the DNC, and and so that's why they're broke, and that's good.
6: Yeah, well, they're all just thieves. They're criminals. They're thieves. That's what they do.
8: Yeah, and here, right, when you take a look at that, that's what they were trying to justify the corruption, the fraud of their in the Somali community in Minnesota by saying that's just a part of their culture, that's just the way that the Somalians do business. That's the way they live. Their biggest part of their income was through piracy,
6: yeah,
8: on the open sea.
6: Piracy, yeah.
8: And
6: yeah.
8: So, yeah, and then we do have a big Somali community here in Ohio, too. And here's the article on her father. In a new wrinkle to the immigration raid against Representative Ayem Omar, an expert scholar in the Somali Civil War says the congresswoman's father was a military commander in a dictatorship that killed over 200,000 people in East African country. Speaking to the New York Post, Mohammed Hajjaj Ingares, an Oxford University historian, researcher, said that Omar's father totally misrepresented himself as a refugee when he was in fact a perpetrator of chaos in that country. Omar's home was raided on Monday. Well, this is good. We're not after justice or vengeance. We just want justice. Little by little, the corruption was just unbelievable. And it would... a whole lot of people would just like to see just, not only that, but she comes over here and all she does is criticize, like, America.
6: Right. I know Trump was, you know, ranting about that and that was the Ohio rally he was in.
8: Yeah.
6: Yeah. She complains about our Constitution, and he said proceeds to tell us about our Constitution. Where did she come from? You know, so, well, you know, that's just it. They come in here and, you know, and wreck things, complain, and it's just unbelievable. They have, nothing's good enough for them. They would take and take and take and get 100% of everything this land has to offer, and it still wouldn't be enough for them.
8: I know. It's not. And well, just like you just had those, that street gang in Minnesota where they arrested all those street gangs about Somalians, those teenagers, they weren't poor street gangbangers. They came from very wealthy families. They made their wealth off of fraud. In fact, here's an example. Fraud-filled state plays victim card as Trump may turn off Medicaid spigot. Minnesota public officials are preparing for the Trump administration to pull hundreds of millions in federal funding from the state, which has been marred by massive health care fraud scandal in recent months. A government official appointed by Democrats, Minnesota Governor Tim Walz, expressed his concern with the Center of Medicare and Medicaid Services and Health and Human Services for freezing $550 million in federal funding in the 2026, claiming the state's Medicaid program is being unfairly targeted in fraud applications, the Washington Sun reported. The Trump administration said the funding was due to administration's removal. The funding was due to allegations of widespread fraud in the states that first broke in late 2025. While members of Walz's administration concede there is some level of fraud present in the Medicaid program. Listen, that Walz is up to his eyeballs in that fraud. He is up to his eyeballs, and his attorney general is too. And they're still under investigation. And so they claim that the exact scope of the problem is difficult to calculate and are seeking clarification from the Trump administration on what grounds they have for deteriorating funds, the outlet reported there. So anyhow.
6: What I think is important to highlight is this grand jury and this raid on Omar was signed off by several liberal Obama-appointed judges.
8: Well, you know, that's the other thing.
6: What does that tell you?
8: Well, she's out there, she's saying that this is all political, this is Trump going after those.
6: Yeah.
8: Guess what?
6: Mm-hmm.
8: That investigation didn't start under Trump, it started under the Biden regime. When she came up, you see, among the Democrats, they have to watch. They got to make sure that these new upstarts don't get, they don't get out of their place. They don't get too big for their britches. So they wanted to make sure they do that to each other, not just to us. Remember what just recently happened with Jack Smith, where they went, they went after all the Republicans and the donors, you know, all the conservative donors, and Smith hasn't heard the last of that. I mean, they're going to come after him on that. But anyhow, so the Democrats want to know who they have to worry about. So they want they do that to each other. They had Biden wanted to make sure that he knew where she was coming from, and had all the information on her in case he needed it. So.
6: I see. Yeah, well, the other thing they're finding out is her father did not even file for citizenship. That's the problem for her, because she kept saying she became a citizen as a minor under her dad. That's where why she changed her birth date, because she was 18 supposedly when that happened, not 17. But now they're finding out he didn't even apply for citizenship.
8: Wow.
6: So she's not even a citizen.
8: Well,
6: she's in Congress.
8: Yeah. They tried all kinds of things. First, they didn't know it was a mistake about her age. Then they didn't know about it. She wasn't sure about her age. And then all of that. Come on. You know how old you are, right?
6: Yeah. Well, it's all maneuvering. Maybe she didn't know her dad didn't apply. I don't know. But they took a year for whoever she was running against for the congressional seat in Minnesota. She actually filed for documents to find out, you know, when, especially when someone's deceased, you can actually get the specs on the documents when somebody filed for citizenship, and it took a year to come back, and there's no record of her dad ever filing for citizenship at all.
8: So that means, you know, he could not only be deported.
6: Well, he's deceased.
8: Oh, that's right. Yeah.
6: Mm-hmm.
8: Because he yeah, could have not only been deported, but he could have been held for war crimes, huh?
6: Yeah. Yeah. So,
8: You know, there's something else I want to just hit on real fast. You know, that whole trouble with that that woman that had killed her three children. And
6: yeah.
8: It started like a cult-like movement amongst some very sick women. I mean, it was like a cult-like movement. And now here you have these... Well, here's another one. It won't stop. Mother arrested after children found with stab wounds in chest. A girl three, a son 10 months, and her husband. This woman, she just went and stabbed her, all three of them in the chest, okay? And it's like this death movement amongst the Deathocrats out there. It's all about death, you know, and I don't know the way it's a sign of the times. Sheila in Michigan pledges 147. Thank you, Sheila in Michigan. Those numbers are 216-901-0933 or 888-281-1110. You know, I wanted to say, too, with what's going on there in Michigan, here, you know, that El Sayed says that his family has no ties to the Muslim Brotherhood. And he came out, and he's been saying this, no ties at all, no ties at all to the Muslim Brotherhood. Well, his sister goes out, and she's telling a different story. And here, if you truly understand Islam, then it should come as no surprise to you that Democratic Michigan Senate nominee Abdulrahim Muhammad El Sayed, boy, that is a name, is a full-fledged, unrepentant master of, I guess it's called taqwa, which is more commonly known as lying. El Sayed, an avid Islamist, if ever there was one, unintentionally revealed about this about himself during an appearance on Sunday's NBC Meet the Press. Early in the discussion, interviewer Kristen Welker broached accusations from Republicans that El Sayed's family has ties to the Muslim Brotherhood. Can you set the record straight about whether your family have any ties to the Muslim Brotherhood? Welker bluntly asked him. Now, the Muslim Brotherhood early on, by the way, Obama was, you know, tied to the Muslim Brotherhood, but early on was decided to be a terrorist organization, classified as a terrorist organization. So El Sayed says no, his family has no ties to the Muslim Brotherhood. No, you don't have any ties, Welker pressed. No, El Sayed insisted, doubling down on his lies. And your family doesn't? Welker asked once more, giving him a final chance to tell the truth. No, he shamelessly replied. El Sayed was lying, of course, and the proof can easily be seen on X, formerly known as Twitter. He goes on to say, his half-sister from the University of Chicago, assistant professor Emory. Oh, she has one of those long names, Abdella Hadi, has a history of broadcasting and their family ties to the Muslim Brotherhood. as she reported in Washington, now, here, my family has long been members, he said eagerly, boasting on June 24th, 2012, which was reportedly one day after Egypt elected to top Muslim Brotherhood figures as their president. So there you go. According to the Washington Free Beacon, his mother, Fatin Ekami El-Khami, once worked for the Islamic American Relief Agency, which was named a special designated terrorist organization in 2004 for providing financial and logistical support to terrorist groups, including Al-Qaeda and Hamas. Goes on to say, Hamas is the offshoot of the Muslim Brotherhood. There is also this, court documents filed by U.S. officials named El-Khami more than a dozen times in connection with the cash transfers between the Islamic American Relief Agency, Al-Qaeda, Hamas, according to the Washington Free Beacon. Now remember, these findings are coming out less than a month after the 25th anniversary of the horrific September 11 terror attacks. Attacks that El Sayed previously downplayed. But here is another interesting thing, because now, Wendy, his ex El Sayed senior aide goes public. He warns extremely difficult to be comprehend how dangerous this can be if he is elected. So this is his ex senior aide. All right. The numbers are, I got to give those phone numbers out, 888-281-1110, that's credit card line, or 216-901-0933. We'll be right back. I got...
9: People on the right, and there's people that's in between.

0: We are back. And we have Pastor Hell with us. Pastor Hell, are you there?
1: Yes, I am. How you doing?
0: I'm doing all right. I was talking about this El Sayed. You know, one of his top senior aides who left, it seems rather ridiculous that we need a former aide to Michigan Democratic Senate nominee El Sayed, Abdul El Sayed, to tell us that the man is a clear anti-Semite. Yet here we are. There.
1: Listen, Pastor, I am so sick and tired of this Islamic junk. Our forefathers would never put up with this like we're being expected to. Their fathers from the ones that founded this country to our forefathers, they would never have put up with Islamists coming over here to this country, trying to form their own country within our country, and then tell us we got to leave the country they just formed, like up there in Dearborn. Two Baptist preachers up there live there all their life, street preached and everything else, and some Muslim mayor tells them that they are not welcome there. Now, this guy's an intruder. He's an invader, this Muslim mayor, and all those other Muslims up there. They come to a place where these Americans have lived all their life, and he's telling these Baptist preachers that they are not welcome in their own town where they've lived and their fathers have lived and their grandfathers have lived. Where do they get the nerve to do that? You know, it's the American communist, anti-American communist Democrat Party that's working hand in hand with these terrorists, which makes the Democrat Party a terrorist organization. And how any American can vote Democrat for a terrorist party that's working with Islam to destroy this country and take away our freedoms and everything, it's beyond me. It goes beyond dumb.
0: Well, you know, Trump was saying how in the world can any Jew vote for a Democrat? How could it, you know, because they've become so anti-Israel, so totally anti-Israel. This article goes on to say, there are his ties to terror organizations, his obsession with the state of Israel, his family's connection to the Muslim Brotherhood. Now, again, this is his former aide. He says, but the establishment media doesn't seem to want to cover the terror organizations donating to his campaign. His obsession with Zionism passes as normal among the 2026 Democrats. And as far as for connections to Muslim Brotherhood, the question ends with Kristen Welker of Meet the Press simply asking him whether he had Muslim Brotherhood ties and refusing to examine any of the evidence connecting the former Wayne County health official to the group. So there you go. Well, you know, obviously, and he was telling that other anti-Israel, the other communist Muslim, I'm trying to think of his name. He was telling him he had to kind of stay away. You're not making things easier for me because of that guy's radical wanting to eliminate all of Israel. And you have that happening in a big way today in a lot of these college campuses. So,
1: well, you know, Pastor, in Genesis 12:3, God told Abraham, I'll bless them that bless thee and curse them that curse thee. Now, Islam is living under one big curse. And when Jesus Christ comes back again at the end of the tribulation period, he's going to wipe Islam off the face of the earth. That Mosque of Omar is going off that mount, and the third temple is going to be built there. And that's all there is to it. He's not going to let nobody run Israel. It's going to be a one-state Israel state land there. There's not going to be no two-party state. And the Palestinians, the Arabs, the Muslims, they don't want to coexist. They want to say, let's have a two-party thing until they get in, and then they'll try and kill everybody that won't subject to them. That's the way they've always done. And I'm sick and tired of it. I don't know how red-blooded American people have been conned into putting up with this for so long. They've just been dumbed down in the public school system, which has been a whore prostitute thing for the Democrat Party for many, many years. And the public news media, call them the prostitute press, too. They don't tell people what's really going on. They hide the real news, and they'll only put in there what the Democrat Party tells them to put most of the time. And it's time Americans stand up and have some backbone, for Pete's sakes. You know, their parents and their parents' parents would be ashamed, a whole lot of them, the way they're just giving in to immorality and you know, the traitors and everything else like that, just going along with it. And it's sickening.
0: Well, you know, you have, I found it, a lot of those people that are professing Muslims are only that because they're afraid. They're afraid if they come out and reject Islam, they're afraid that they'll get killed for doing that, okay? They're, you know, and that's why they go along with it. But it's just like
1: we can't let them destroy us just because of their fears. And we can't let them, I mean, you know, I feel sorry for any Muslim that would like to become a Christian and they're afraid they're going to get killed if they do. But as long as they go along with the Sharia law and exalt the Quran, they're helping the terrorists. I don't care. They don't have to do the killing themselves. All they got to do, I've never seen one yet that came out and said, I'm a moderate Muslim and I protest the murder of innocent people that the militants are doing. Not one. They go along with it. And when 9/11 happened, they were showing these so-called moderate Muslim communities all over the world, and they were cheering the radicals of what they did to killing all the people in New York City. They were cheering them. Now, these are the moderates that the militants hide behind, the poor, innocent.
0: Oh, yeah. You know, yeah, they were having celebrations after for 9/11 in New York. But no, the Fox News had a fellow, and so did C-SPAN, who was a Muslim, and he came out and he was, you know, like, he was exactly what you just said. He came out and he was totally against terrorism, and he was at odds with the Muslim community, but he, and I can't remember his name now because I haven't seen him. He used to be on all the talk shows. Someone who was called a moderate Muslim, not a radical jihadist. And so, but I can't remember his name because he hasn't been out there in a while. I haven't seen him. So, but anyhow.
1: What would you do if the Muslims came to Newberry and said, you got to get off our land? And, you know, what would you tell them?
0: Well.
1: Nothing you can repeat on the radio, I guess. Huh?
0: Yeah, well. Anonymous in Massachusetts pledges $150. Thank you, Anonymous. Thank you. The numbers are 888-281-1110. That's 888-281-1110 or 216-901-0933. That's 216-901-0933. I got to switch over a little bit here. There's some interesting things that are happening. Here, I don't know if you saw that cyber attack that turned hundreds of grocery coolers into saunas as U.S. military meltdown remains a mystery. I was watching that this morning, the cyber attack that cooked the food inside hundreds of European grocery coolers seemingly resembles an unexplained U.S. military commission meltdown. Anyhow, attackers remotely pushed fridge and freezer temperatures at hundreds of French supermarkets as high as 122 degrees Fahrenheit overnight Sunday night. The incident resembles refrigeration units that may have hit about a dozen U.S. military commissaries in August. Oh, I heard something about that, but here, targeting equipment essential to the preservation of fresh products and food supplies of the French people is of extreme gravity, unprecedented, and is unacceptable, cooperative Dominique Schelter said in a Monday Ex Post, confirming that his supermarket chain stores were among those that were targeted in the attack. It looks apocalyptic. It's France's October 12. Hijackers took control of supermarket refrigerators, raising the temperatures. Over 500 stores were affected. Boy, that is kind of scary. What do you think, Wendy? Boy.
2: I know. It's a Star Wars stuff, isn't it?
0: Yeah, it is. I mean, they I mean, if they could do it there, they could do it here, huh?
2: Yeah.
0: Hmm. That is very interesting. So, kind of makes people want to try to stock up on things, huh?
2: I would think so. I mean, do the best they can, you know. What are the main things you would stock up on, you know, other than shelter, you know, food and water, right?
0: Yeah.
2: Maybe some firewood if you have a way to keep warm. And then, you know, don't forget, you know, your backup medicinals in case you can't get to a drugstore for anything, right?
0: Yeah.
2: Yeah.
0: Definitely want to, you know, that's why I have a lot of dehydrated food, you know, just the dried things that you can have, where all you have to add water to it, just in case all of that stuff happens, and it's easier, you know. It doesn't always taste the best. If you were doing that for a while. You had food for a while, but I guess this.
2: Yeah, we were a vendor for a Mountain House. You know, people will take some of those stand-up food bags for hiking and camping and stuff. Look into it. There's so many out there now that do dehydrated food stuff, and a lot of people are buying dehydrators, but they're a little pricey. I would say do the best you can. I think a good way to do it is, you know, if you tithe, have a second tithe in your budget and use the second tithe to start stocking up stuff like that.
0: Good idea. All right, the numbers are 888-281-1110. I'm going to do one more article, 216-901-0933. But hostility, court filings accuse universities of years of intimidation, harassment of Jewish students. Again, you've got this growing, not just anti-Semitic, but anti-Christian movement here in this country today amongst the Muslims and the communists. Court filings submitted by Advocates for Faith and Freedom have accused officials at George Washington University for a years-long pattern of anti-Semitic discrimination, intimidation, and harassment targeted at Jewish and Israeli students. The case is about equal protection, said Joe Oster, Advocates for Faith and Freedom. A university cannot promise non-discrimination and then look the other way while Jewish students are threatened, intimidated, and driven from classrooms and in common areas because of their Jewish heritage. He said civil rights laws exist precisely to ensure that students are not forced to endure that kind of treatment because of who they are. The complaint details how Jewish students were threatened physically, harassed, blocked from classrooms and campus facilities, intimidated into concealing their Jewish identity, and denied equal access to educational opportunities, even as students and parents and advocates repeatedly alerted GWU administrators on the rampant anti-Semitism. The legal term confirmed is an announcement about the newest court filing. Now, I guess my question would be, I wonder how much money George Washington University received from radical Islam. What do you think? That's usually the core. Well, Pastor Hal, you know what you need to do. You've got 7 minutes.
1: Okay, yeah. 7 in the Bible is the number of perfection or completion. I'm going to try and tell you people in 7 minutes what a lot of preachers take 45 minutes to tell them. And it's basically this. The Bible says all have sinned and come short of the glory of God. There's not one human being walking the face of the earth that can say they're not a sinner. And one sin will keep you out of heaven. That's how bad God hates sin. But, you know, whether you're a good person that has hardly ever done any sins, but you're still a sinner, you sin every day of your life, or whether you got a billion sins, it don't matter. When you come to Calvary, the cross, humble and repentant over your sin condition, then God will cleanse you because Jesus said right before he died on Calvary, it is finished. That meant the Bible says, in whom we have redemption through his blood. When Jesus shed his blood for us on that cross, God was allowing him to transfer your guilt and mine onto his son, and Jesus paid the payment in full for our redemption with his shed blood. And there's nothing you could do to add to it now. All you got to do is go to God and say, God, you know I'm a dirty, rotten, lousy, stinking sinner on my road to hell. I can't save myself. No priest, preacher, or especially Pope can save me. No former saints can save me. No fictitious Queen of Heaven can save me. Only you, Lord Jesus. But Jesus said in John 14:6, I am the way, the truth, and the life. No man comes to the Father but by me. That's pretty exclusive. He didn't make no exceptions there. So if you want to go to heaven, you got to go through Jesus Christ. And it's a free gift. Ephesians 2:8-9 says, for by grace are you saved through faith, and not of yourselves. It is a gift of God, not of works, lest any man should boast. Nobody's going to be walking around heaven, patting himself on the back and saying, I got here because I was a good Baptist, Methodist, Presbyterian, or just a good person. They're going to be giving Jesus Christ all the praise for getting them there, because his blood is the only thing that can get us there. And John 1:12 said, but as many as received him, to them gave he the power to become the sons of God. You see, the devil knows that Jesus died on the cross and shed his blood to save your soul, but the devil don't want you to receive that payment. It's just like if you were out in the ocean drowning, you know how stupid it would be if you let somebody talk you out of receiving a life preserver that was right in front of you? Well, that's why a lot of people are down and going to hell even today, tonight. They know that Jesus died for them. They've heard it on talk shows like this, but they put it off. They're I got plenty of time. I'm young. I'm healthy. And then they drop dead, and they find out they're in hell with no second chances. There ain't no purgatory or any of that nonsense, second chance stuff. Bible says it's appointed unto man once to die, and after the death of judgment. Now, I'm talking fast. Please forgive me for that, because I only had 7 minutes to start. But I got to tell you how to be saved. Romans 10:13 says, for whosoever shall call upon the name of the Lord shall be saved. That's God's promise to you. If you believe in your heart that Jesus died on the cross and shed his blood to save your soul, and you pray and ask him to come into your heart and give to you that payment and be your Savior, your one and only way to heaven, he'll do it. God loves you, but he hates your sins. God wants you to come to heaven, but he says your sins cannot come with you. And the only thing that can wash away those sins is the blood of Christ. So if you want to do that, God hears me talking to you right now. Jesus is knocking at the door of your heart right now, but only you can open up that door and let him come in, because it's a free gift. And he's not going to force it on you if you want to die and go to hell. So if you want heaven, if you want Jesus, pray this prayer with me. Dear God, I confess unto you that I'm a sinner, a lost sinner on my road to hell, and I don't want to go to hell. And I believe you died on that cross and shed your blood to save my soul. You took my sins upon yourself and paid them in full. And now, Lord Jesus, I ask you to come into my heart. Give me the payment you paid for my sins on that cross. Give me eternal life right here and now. In Jesus' name, amen. Finally, 1 John 5:13. The Apostle John speaking to people who received Jesus just like you did. And he said, these things have I written unto you that believe on the name of the Son of God. And believe on meant you received him, not just knew about it, that you may know that you have eternal life. Not that you may think it or wonder about it anymore, but that you may know that you have, that's present tense, right now, you got it right now, eternal life. And so God cannot lie. So according to God's promise and your prayer, if you sincerely and humbly came to Jesus and asked for that salvation, you have eternal life inside of you right now, and your name's been written in the Lamb's Book of Life. Go ahead, Pastor.
0: All right, you're very absolutely right. And, you know, one of the things that people are saying out there, by the way, out there today, is that our country's headed towards a civil war. I mean, even this program tonight, obviously, you heard us talking. We don't hate Muslims. We don't even hate the communists. We would much rather have them repent. Okay, we would much rather lead them to the Lord than to have to shoot them. But we're not going to allow them to take our country away from us. We could be in a war right away. Anything could happen, folks. And I got to tell you this. Everybody out there listening, as we always say, you're listening because you're alive. And everyone that's alive someday won't be, and it's not your call. The day that your soul is required to be, that's God's call. You better be ready. So what Hal said, You need to do exactly what he said. Don't wait. Do it tonight. Do it tonight. You might not have it tomorrow. I wanted to say real quick, Wendy, give your phone number out. Oh, you were here tonight. We never once gave your phone number out.
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7: The believer should not worry. The believer should not worry. Classic example of this is the prophet Daniel. He was called by God to be an advisor to King Darius. And the other counselors to the king were jealous of Daniel's influence, and so they wanted to undermine him, and they made up things that were not true about him, and then they hatched a plot to get the king to sign a decree that no one could pray to anyone except the king, or they would have to die. Well, Daniel had a habit of prayer, good habit. And then he was arrested, and he was put into a den of hungry lions. And an interesting thing happened that night. The king was up all night. He couldn't sleep, worrying about Daniel. And Daniel slept like a baby. Probably used one of the lions for a pillow. Propped his feet up on the other one. And so that's the difference between a believer and a non-believer. When chaos and turmoil is happening around us, a believer can be at rest, but a non-believer cannot. The Bible says he gives to his beloved sleep. The non-believer, listen, if you're not a Christian, you ought to be afraid. If you're not a Christian, frankly, you probably should be worried and very concerned with all the things going on in our world right now. But if you're a Christian, you can be at peace and rest knowing God is in control.
6: 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Already know God? Invite others to learn more about what it means to follow Jesus. 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
8: 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Ken Paxton won the nomination to the U.S. Senate in Texas despite personal baggage

0: from the end of his marriage. His estranged wife, State Senator Angela Paxton, took the extraordinary step of endorsing the Republican ticket and reminded voters what really matters in this midterm cycle. In a general election, Ms. Paxton explained, it's not as much about the individual players on the team, it's getting the whole team across the finish line. She never mentions her husband or the Senate race specifically, but declares her intention to vote for the full GOP ticket. To do otherwise, Ms. Paxton declares, would be to hand the future of Texas to the other team and the future of the country. Voters have the luxury of debating personalities in the primaries. In general elections, voters face binary choices on policies. With Democrats embracing socialism and Islamist radicals, Republicans in Texas no longer have that luxury. We must stand for freedom with the team we have and follow Angela Paxton to fight for that future.
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4: With SRN News, I'm John Scott. President Trump continues his midterm travels for his latest GOP midterm rally. The president appeared in the city of Kalispell, Montana, for a rally with congressional candidate Aaron Flint. Earlier in Bullhead City, Arizona, he was backing another Republican, Congressman Andy Biggs, for governor. His midterm blitz will continue with future stops in Kentucky, Kansas, North Carolina, and elsewhere. 4 days after a man fell to his death on a roller coaster, Six Flags Over Georgia is preparing to reopen. The man died Monday on the Goliath ride, which will remain closed. Social Security checks, they're going up. The Social Security Administration says benefits will increase by 3.6% in January. That amounts to an average hike of $75 a month. This is SRN News.
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5: Overnight, expect mainly cloudy skies with a low of 58. Tomorrow, Thursday, anticipate periods of rain and a thunderstorm, which could lead to ponding on streets and highways. The high will reach 61 degrees. Thursday night will bring times of rain, becoming breezy late with a low of 50. I'm meteorologist Jason Caterina on AM 1160. 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
11: He will help you. 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
11: The account of a pastor. Sarah was new in our city and had recently endured a hard breakup with her boyfriend. She had no friends in our city and she was under tremendous stress in her new job. She began to spiral down into a serious depression. She was in trouble, but even admitting that was terrifying, and she struggled to do it. All the memory verses of her youth now failed her. She couldn't muster the strength even to pray. When she came and told me her story, it was clear that we were going into a dark place where the birds do not sing and the sun was not shining. After listening patiently to Sarah, I said, I know it feels as though someone has put a blanket over your soul and that God has turned his back on you. I've been there too. But God has not gone anywhere. He is still with you. She listened patiently, but with a slight nod and an expression that also said, yeah, yeah. I've heard all that before. It's just not working for me now. So I introduced Sarah to a woman that I knew who would understand. Someone who had been to the depths and back. Someone with whom she could open up without fear of rejection or judgment. Someone who would love her and pray with her and study the scriptures with her again, even though she was not a very pleasant person to be around at this time. A few weeks ago, Sarah came forward for a communion service. And there was something different in her. The circumstances of her life had not changed much at all. But the touch of the Holy Spirit was evident in her life. It's common for us to talk about the work of the Holy Spirit in church circles. But what does that mean? Who is this Holy Spirit? It's so much easier to identify with the persons of the Godhead that are the Father and the Son because we have images and relationships that communicate to us who that is. But when you talk about the Holy Spirit, that seems something ethereal and neutral and strange. We don't know if we're talking about Casper the Friendly Ghost or the Force in Star Wars. I mean, what is this Holy Spirit that we're talking about? Jesus is telling us in this passage that though he is going away, he will send the Holy Spirit to minister in his name as his very presence to us so that no matter where we are and what we struggle with, it would be as though by the voice of Jesus inside, ministering to our hearts by his heart with us, by his Spirit, Christ would be with us in every step of life. This is not something impersonal. It is the powerful presence of Christ made known by the Spirit of God. And here in John 16, Jesus, who tells his disciples, you are going to be going through some tough times, but I will be with you, is explaining how that is possible by telling us of the task and the person of the Holy Spirit. What, after all, is the job of the Holy Spirit? If you would just walk through this passage, you would see he's meant to come to us and to convict our world and ultimately to complete in us the work of Jesus Christ. That job, as it were, is simple to express, but dear to our understanding. I mean, what would it mean to you if you actually understood the job of the Holy Spirit was to come to you, no matter where you were, what you're struggling with the presence of Christ? It's actually what Jesus is saying. If you take what the Spirit is to do, no place better than in verse 7. Jesus says, I tell you the truth, it's to your advantage that I go away, for if I do not go away, the Helper will not come. But if I go away, I will send him to you. Now, even the name is expressing to us something of the task of the Holy Spirit, the Helper. Different ones of you will have different Bible translations, and so you're taking a Greek word that is the word paraclete, which means called alongside, and trying to find a way to translate that in a way that makes sense to us. In the Greek language, it's actually a legal term for someone who had come alongside of you when you were on trial or in a court situation, in trouble in some way. And so some of your Bibles will identify the Helper as the advocate or the counselor, not as in psychological counseling, but like an attorney. The counselor will come to be with you. Some of your Bibles, if it's a King James Version, will identify the Holy Spirit as the comforter, one who, when you're in trouble, comes to help you by giving you comfort. And now just to play on that for a moment, here's just an anecdote that has nothing to do with the sermon, but it was too good to pass up. Okay, you ready? When one of you heard that I was going to be speaking on John 16 about the Holy Spirit, which in the King James Version is identified the Comforter, I was sent this account that there was a Bible teacher that had a student turn in a paper, and the student who turned in the paper had the phrase in it, Jesus came to take away our guilt. But there was a typo in the paper, and so it said, Jesus came to take away our quilt. And the sharp Bible teacher said, in the notes, that's okay, he promised to send us his comforter. See, wasn't that worth it? See? The notion of a helper truly is there. And the reason for the help is expressed not just in the name, but in the circumstances that Jesus is describing. Why would we need such a helper? Jesus is going. Remember, he says that, verse 5. Now I am going to him who sent me, and none of you ask me, where are you going? But because I have said these things, sorrow has filled your heart. It's the time of Passover. We're in the middle of a series of passages that are describing everything from the moment that Jesus washed his disciples' feet, then celebrated the Last Supper with them, and then finally utters a prayer for them before he is going. This is to be a time of celebration. This is the Jewish Christmas party. This is the time in which we are to celebrate the release from slavery of the ancient people of Israel. And yet Jesus is saying, though you are celebrating, I'm telling you something, I'm going. And he has already expressed to them, I am going to where the chief priests and the scribes will cause my death. And the people of the city will spit on me, flog me, crucify me. And here in this celebration meal, he's saying it all again. And they are so filled with sorrow, they can't even speak. And Jesus is saying, but it's for your good. Because though I am going, there is someone I'm going to send to help you, even through this. And the problem is not merely that Jesus is going, but that troubles are coming. Verses 2 and 3 of chapter 16. Jesus is saying to these disciples, they, that is, my enemies, will put you out of the synagogues. Indeed, the hour is coming when whoever kills you will think that he is offering service to God. It's so interesting that in the church today, when we try to recruit disciples, it's so easy to talk about how easy life will be, how Jesus will make everything smooth and pleasant. And Jesus, when he tries to recruit disciples, say, they're going to kill you. They will cast you out of the synagogues. You will be persecuted. I promise you that's what's going to happen. But despite the persecution that you will face, I will send a helper. And I will be present by the one who comes to help you even in the worst of your trials. And the nature of that trials is even discouraging to us if you think of what it's saying. Who is going to be doing this? All the persecution of Christ's disciples. Those who think they are serving God. Listen, some of you are here in this church today because you're just beginning to explore again the things of God. And somewhere in your past, there was a church or a family, people who, believing they were doing service to God, hurt you. And you're just finding your way back here, wondering if these people are any different and this place is any different. And I cannot assure you that you will not experience hurt even here, even again. But what I can assure you is what Jesus is promising. That there may not be an absence of external pressure, persecution, force, and unfairness. But inside, within the ministry of Jesus himself, because he said in John 14, just getting to this, he said, I will not leave you orphans. I will come to you. And now he is explaining how that happens. He will come to us in the person of the Holy Spirit. It is so interesting that in this passage that is talking so much about who that Holy Spirit is, the helper, the comforter, the advocate, that every time Jesus describes the Holy Spirit, the pronoun that he uses is a masculine singular. He will help you. He will come to you. As Jesus is saying, this is not some sort of abstract, ethereal, impersonal force. This is somebody who is real, who is personal, who will come to you and will minister in my name, so much so that it will be as though I have come to you, not by the external expressions, but by my Spirit ministering within you. You will begin to know that I am with you, regardless of what you must face. And that's a promise, not just because of bad things that may happen, but because of things that are internal to us as well.
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11: I wonder if some of you flinched when I read verse 5. Verse 5, as Jesus is talking about him going away, he concludes this way in verse 5, I'm going away to him who sent me, and none of you ask me, where are you going? And you may remember that a few weeks ago we read a passage of Scripture in which somebody very explicitly asked Jesus at this very dinner, where are you going? You want to see it? It's in John 13. If you look in John 13 in verse 36, Jesus has at this point, earlier in this meal, announced to his disciples that he's leaving. And in verse 36 of John 13, Simon Peter said to him, Lord, where are you going? I mean, it's the very same question. Jesus answered him, where I am going, you cannot follow me, but you will follow afterward. Peter said to him, Lord, why can I not follow you now? I will lay down my life for you. Jesus answered, will you lay down your life for me? Truly, truly, I say to you, the rooster will not crow till you have denied me three times. Now it's later in the meal, and Jesus has said again, I'm going away, and none of you ask me, where are you going? And you can just kind of hear the disciples, well, sure, we heard what happens when we ask, where are you going? You know, I don't want to hear you say to me what you said to Peter. And so nobody answers. But the reality is, they will all betray him. Every single one of them will abandon him. Every single one will turn their backs. Every single one will let him suffer alone. And for these who will betray him, what does Jesus promise? I will send a helper for you. He knows who they are. And he knows what they will struggle with are not just bad times, but difficulties within their own hearts, the betrayal that's in them as well. And the wonderful thing that Jesus is saying to you and to me is he is not waiting for us to qualify to some level of spiritual hierarchy before the Holy Spirit will work in our hearts. That what God is saying is, I give the Holy Spirit for the bad times and the difficult people too, even those who would betray me. And folks, that's all of us at times. That God is promising his Holy Spirit, not for those who have reached some level of perfection, but for those who struggle, those whose lives are not right. But he is saying, listen, I don't know what you're facing, and I don't know what's in you, but my Holy Spirit is coming to help you. A number of you tease me for being a lifetime Cardinal fan. But the reason for that, and some of you will know, I was raised in the South. And for a long time before expansion, St. Louis was the southernmost and the westernmost team before expansion. And that means it broadcast across the South. And kind of my experience as a child was listening to Harry Carey and Jack Buck on the radio in the kitchen as my father would listen to Game at Nights. And as I got a little older, and I could remember a particular TV ad that went across the screen at some point, it was somebody who wonderfully captured kind of the experience of so many different people in so many different settings. The TV screen showed firemen in a firehouse around a table listening to the voice of Jack Buck. A plumber under a sink, radio going, listening to the voice of Jack Buck. Family at a barbecue, radio turned up, listening to the voice of Jack Buck. And the message was, no matter what you're doing, no matter your circumstance, there is a voice that can reach you. That was for the baseball Cardinals. Jesus says it's from heaven itself. That your circumstances may be awful, and you may have failed God yourself. But regardless of those circumstances, there is the voice of the Holy Spirit in the amazing and in the mundane. Where the mother is dealing with diapers and dishes. Where the father is wondering whether or not he should stay any longer in a place that is so hard. Where a businessman is using profit to care for hurting people and it doesn't seem that anybody notices at all. That the promise of God through Jesus is that the Holy Spirit is whispering in our tears and shouting in our triumphs, I am here for you. I am here. And I'm not waiting for you to get to some place or some level of spiritual hierarchy. I am here for you. I am sent to help you by Jesus himself. And when he comes, what then is his job? That's verse 8, as Jesus in chapter 16 and verse 8 says what the Holy Spirit will do. When he comes, this Holy Spirit will convict the world concerning sin and righteousness and judgment. Now, for those of us long time in the church, it's kind of easy to interpret those words a certain way. When the Holy Spirit comes, his job is to convict the world of sin, what it's doing wrong, and righteousness, that is, you haven't done enough right things, your lack of righteousness, and judgment, that is, hell to come for those who have not claimed the name of Jesus. And let me say, while all of those things are true, it is too easy an interpretation of this passage. That word convict is again a legal term. Remember, the Holy Spirit comes to be our advocate. He also comes to convict the world. First of sin, that's easy. We recognize the job of the Holy Spirit is to make us aware of how our lives are not right before God. That he is holy and we are not. And that is something the church can sometimes be mistaken about, that we believe, so we will not turn off people who we want to come to our church, that we can't talk about sin. And we should recognize, that the very job of the Holy Spirit is to open people's hearts to the reality of sin so that they will long for and seek the grace of God and the gospel. In fact, you just never have a time in which people who are being brought to an awareness of the grace of Jesus Christ are not saying, I suddenly recognized I was a sinner before God. I needed Jesus because I knew sin was in my life. That is the actual job of the Holy Spirit, and we can make a mistake of never touching on sin for the sake of offending people, and we should just recognize that's what the Spirit uses to bring a reality to the understanding of grace. But while one mistake is to never touch on the subject of sin, another mistake is to never get off of it. As though we think by our emotion or force of argument that somehow we are going to convince people of their sin. I mean, I so much appreciated Mike Jackson's prayer earlier, urging us to pray for the young people to whom he's ministering by saying, you know what, we can't change people. It's only the Holy Spirit who can do that. And we must recognize that what we are asking the Spirit to do when we talk about sin is to convict people of things we cannot convict them of. But then if they are experiencing that guilt for sin, we have this amazing privilege of saying, you know what, if you're worried about your guilt of sin, praise God. You could not have experienced that guilt for sin if the Holy Spirit were not working in you. It's the Spirit's job to convict you of sin. So if you are feeling the weight of sin in your life, in which we sometimes say, I'm not sure I'm a Christian, I'm not sure I should come to the church, I'm not sure I'd be involved in this because I have sin in my life, I want to say, are you concerned about sin in your life? Yes. Praise God! That's the evidence of the Spirit in you. You could not feel that were it not for the Spirit at work in you. And so we have to tell people when they feel that conviction of sin, you have to know that's the Holy Spirit directing you to the grace of God. We don't stay on this theme if there's something the Spirit's meaning to direct you toward. Now I'll tell you something, not all people feel that conviction of sin. And so the job of the Holy Spirit is not only to convict of sin. Remember there was something next? The Spirit's job is to convict of sin. What was the next thing in the list? Righteousness. That's interesting. Not your lack of righteousness. The job of the Holy Spirit is to convict you of your righteousness. To bring to light, to expose for what it is, to prove the necessity of convicting your righteousness. You know that. Isaiah 64:6 says what? All our righteousness is only what to God? Filthy rags. And yet our tendency is to say, I'm okay with God because of what I've done. I'm righteous. And what happens when God is truly at work among a people is we begin to repent of our righteousness, not just our sin.
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19: 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But in his next breath, Jesus told them to take heart, not give up, not go where the grass is greener. 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
21: They come up with a little sinister plan. They said, okay, you guys call for Paul in the morning to be drilled a little bit more on some stuff, but on the way, we'll lie in wait, and we're going to take him and kill him.
22: Pastor Breadmetter with assurance that it's the Lord's purpose that prevails.
21: But when Paul's sister's son heard of their lying in wait, this little boy goes into the castle where Paul's in prison and says, hey, these guys are going to lie in wait and try to kill you. I overheard them. I love how little children are included in God's plan.

0: After his arrest, Paul was shuffled between the Sanhedrin and Roman government officials, uncertain what to do with him. While at the same time, a group of Jews were conspiring to ambush and kill him. However, miraculously, their plot is thwarted, allowing Paul to fulfill God's purposes. In today's Word, Pastor Brett Metter marvels at Paul's trust in the Lord through it all.
1: Paul finds himself often in jail. He's been imprisoned several times since we've met Paul. He didn't do anything wrong, but Paul's going to spend a lot of time behind bars during this last season of his life. So we left off, we saw, you know, Paul arrested, beaten by the Jews on the Temple Mount, then taken into custody by the Roman guards, interrogated for just a second, tied up and was about to be scourged or whipped. And remember, Paul said, "I'm a Roman." And then the Romans freaked out and turned him over to the Sanhedrin. And that's really where we pick it up here in chapter 23. Let's pick it up in verse 11. "And the night following, the Lord stood by him and said, 'Be of good cheer, Paul.'" He's had a pretty rough night. He's been punched in the face, beaten, almost torn limb to limb, and now he's sitting in a jail cell, and the Lord shows up next to him. You got to love that Jesus is right next to him. I think it was an appearance of Jesus. I wouldn't die on that battlefield. Maybe it was just a glow or something, God standing next to him. I don't know exactly what that means, but in the Bible, there's a lot of examples where Jesus shows up, not only in the New Testament, but in the Old Testament. What is that called when you see that in the Old Testament? Christophany or a theophany. Some people call it different things. So interesting. "Well, be of good cheer, Paul, for as thou hast testified of me in Jerusalem, so must thou bear witness also at Rome." You say, why is that good news? Because he's going to survive Jerusalem. He's going to live through this and make it out of Jerusalem. The reason I point that out is it's not looking good for him to leave Jerusalem alive at this point. Everybody wants Paul dead, except for a tiny little handful of Jews that said hi to him for 10 seconds at the beginning, if you remember. Everybody else wants Paul dead now. And he's in jail with the Romans, but it's looking bleak, especially when you read on. In verse 12, it says, "And when it was day, certain of the Jews banded together and bound themselves under a curse," sort of like a pact or a contract, saying that they would neither eat nor drink until they had killed Paul. And then verse 13, "And they were more than 40, which made this conspiracy or covenant. And they came to the chief priests and elders and said, 'We have bound ourselves under a great curse that we will eat nothing until we have slain Paul.'" So these guys are serious about this. Now, some of you are like, so what? They're doing intermittent fasting, whatever. That's not exactly what's going on here. These guys are literally saying, "We will not eat." Do you think they're serious about that? What if they start to starve? You have to understand, this is a serious thing in Bible times for Jews to make this sort of a covenant or pact. "We're not going to eat or drink," they said. And there's more than 40 of these guys that said this until we see Paul dead. That means at all costs, we need to kill Paul. This was a thing in the Old Testament times and in the New Testament times. It's interesting to me, this is sort of an interesting vow to make here, sort of a weird vow, not eating or drinking. How's this going to turn out for them? Well, if you know, they're going to not eat and drink for a long time. I kind of wonder how this worked out for them because it was such a grave kind of thing. Let me show you an Old Testament example of this. Would you keep your finger here in Acts 23 and go with me to 1 Samuel chapter 14. Go to the Old Testament real quick. 1 Samuel chapter 14. Saul, the evil king of Israel by this time, was not doing well in battle against the Philistines. And Jonathan, Saul's son, is out there doing well in battle. Jonathan's like the hero, Saul's the loser. But let's read, it's 1 Samuel 14:24. It says, "And the men of Israel were distressed that day, for Saul had adjured the people, saying, 'Cursed be the man that eateth any food until evening, that I may be avenged of mine enemies.' So none of the people tasted any food." Can I just say, dumb. That is the dumbest thing you can do. You're a king and you say, "Guys, I need you to fight good, so we're not going to eat any food." They're going to go out there, weak, having to fight these battles. Dumb, really dumb. verse 25, it says, and they of the land came to a wood, and there was honey upon the ground. Just honey laying there on the ground. And when the people were come to the wood, behold, the honey dropped. But no man put his hand to his mouth, for the people feared the oath. But Jonathan, verse 27, heard not when his father charged the people with the oath. Wherefore he put forth the end of the rod that was in his hand and dipped it in the honeycomb and put his hand to his mouth, and his eyes were enlightened. I love that scripture. Have you ever felt that way? You're just dying because you're hungry and you're just feeling weak, and then you eat something delicious and suddenly your eyes are enlightened. You feel your life returning to yourself. So Jonathan, he's there eating the honey, and then verse 28, then answered one of the people and said, thy father straightly charged the people with an oath, saying, cursed be the man that eateth any food this day. And the people were faint. Then said Jonathan, my father hath troubled the land. See, I pray you, how mine eyes have been enlightened because I tasted of a little of this honey. How much more if haply the people had eaten freely today of the spoil of their enemies, which they found, for had there not been now a much greater slaughter among the Philistines? And they smote the Philistines that day from Michmash to Ajalon, and the people were very faint. And the people flew upon the spoil and took the sheep, oxen, calves, and slew them on the ground, and the people did eat them with the blood. Well, as it goes on, Saul finally finds out what Jonathan did. Look at verse 43. And then Saul said to Jonathan, tell me what thou hast done. And Jonathan told him and said, I did but taste a little honey with the end of the rod that was in my hand, and lo, I must die. And Saul answered, God do so and more also, for thou shalt surely die, Jonathan. Does this sound like a sane guy saying, sorry, son, you had a little smidge of honey when I cursed everybody that's going to eat. So sorry, you got to die. Yep, you're right. Well, that just shows how crazy Saul was by this time. He lost his marbles when he left the Lord. Well, what happens later on is the people jump in and spare Jonathan's life and say, no, we're not going to let you kill your son, Jonathan, King Saul. We're not going to let that happen. Thank the Lord for that. Now, notice this vow was stupid. And also, one of the things the Jews knew, that if you make a vow, you are supposed to keep it. And the Jews, to this day, when they make a vow, it means more than us. Well, Brett, how do you know that? Ecclesiastes 5:5-7. Better it is that thou should not vow a vow than thou shouldest vow and not pay. Suffer not thy mouth to cause thy flesh to sin, neither say there before the angel that it was an error. Wherefore should God be angry at thy voice and destroy the work of thine hands? What does God do? If you break your vow, he destroys the work of your hands. For in the multitude of dreams and many words, there are also diverse vanities. But fear thou God. Now, this is the main crux. It's better to not vow a vow than to vow something and then not follow through. Well, these men in Acts, the reason I share that Old Testament story is because you might say, well, those poor guys, I guess they're going to have to break their vow. When I get to heaven, I'm going to find out what happened to these guys. Did they really just start eating when Paul got shipped off to Rome? We don't know, but I just wanted you to get the sense that's a serious thing that they made. But are they going to try to kill him? Well, yeah, that's where we pick it up in verse 14. It says there, they came to the priests and the elders and said, we have bound ourselves under a great curse, that we will have nothing to eat till we have slain Paul. Verse 15, now therefore, you with the council signify to the chief captain that he bring him down unto you tomorrow, as though he would inquire something more perfectly concerning him. And we, or ever he come near, are ready to kill him. Now what's going on? They come up with a little sinister plan. They said, okay, you guys call for Paul in the morning to come back in to be drilled a little bit more on some stuff. But on the way, we'll lie in wait and we're going to hide these 40 plus guys and we're going to take him and kill him. And they thought, good plan. But then what happens? This is great. Verse 16. And when Paul's sister's son, that's Paul's nephew, and he is a little boy, we know that by later text here. When Paul's sister's son heard of their lying in wait, he went and entered into the castle, Antonia's fortress, and told Paul. So this little boy goes into the castle where Paul's in prison and says, hey, these guys are going to lie in wait and try to kill you. I overheard them. Where did he hear this? I don't know. The little kid was somewhere where it was an earshot of the plan. I don't know how he heard it, but he heard it. But I do want to say this. I think it was God. I think God is the one who allowed the little kid. Their plan leaks, but it gets all the way to Paul. So it's not a coincidence that Paul's nephew, you know, hears this. It's God orchestrating this. And so this little kid is used. How many times in the Bible does God use little children? It's really kind of cool, really, when you think about it. I think we sometimes don't allow little kids to be used when God says, I can use little kids. I'm so thankful that when I was a kid, they let me teach Sunday school at 12 years old. They probably didn't know I was 12, but I got to start early doing stuff in ministry, and I'm really thankful for that. But David slew Goliath. Samuel was called into ministry at a young age. Miriam, as a child, rescued her brother Moses out of the river. Josiah was 8 years old when he began to reign, and he was a good king that served the Lord. There was the little boy with the 5 loaves and the 2 fish that led to the feeding of the 5,000. I love how little children are included in God's plan. Don't sell your kids short, mom and dad. You never know how the Lord might use them. The psalmist, Psalm 8:2, says, out of the mouth of babes and sucklings hast thou orchestrated or ordained strength because of thine enemies. Jesus quoted from Psalm 8 in Matthew 21:14 when he said, the blind and the lame came to him in the temple and he healed them. And when the chief priests and scribes saw the wonderful things he did and the children crying out in the temple saying, Hosanna to the Son of David. What's happening? Jesus is healing a bunch of people, and the little children are running around saying, Hosanna, blessed is he who is the Son of David. And then the Pharisees said, do you guys hear what these children say? And Jesus said unto those guys, yep. Have you never read, out of the mouth of babes and sucklings hast thou perfected praise? So Jesus quotes that. The Lord uses little children. Don't forget that. I love that in the Bible. So how do we know he was a kid and not just a young man? Because you might think that. Well, we get a little more here in verse 17. It says, then Paul called one of the centurions unto him and said, bring this young man unto the chief captain, for he hath a certain thing to tell him. So he took him and brought him to the chief captain and said, Paul the prisoner called me unto him and prayed me to bring this young man unto thee who hath something to say to thee. Then the chief captain took him by the hand. So he's a little guy. Took him by the hand and went with them aside privately and asked him, what is it that thou want to tell me? And he said, the Jews have agreed to desire thee that thou wouldest bring down Paul tomorrow into the council as though they would inquire somewhat of him more perfectly. But do not thou yield unto them, for they lie in wait for him of them more than 40 men, which have bound themselves with an oath, and that they would not eat nor drink till they have killed him. And now they are ready, looking for a promise from thee. So the chief captain then let the young man depart and charged him, see thou tell no man that thou hast showed these things to me. It's interesting how Paul is able to see the kid in Antonia's fortress, but he's also able to tell the guys, the guards, hey, let this little kid tell you. He's got something to tell him. And they kind of do what Paul says, which is kind of interesting. I think that's the grace of God. But now this leader knows, oh man, we can't just haul Paul out tomorrow. These guys are all lying in wait and more riots and more problems for me. So what does he do? How does he fix the problem? Well, Claudius Lysias listens to what he says. And so check it out. Verse 23, it says, and he called unto him 2 centurions saying, make ready 200 soldiers to go to Caesarea, and horsemen 70, and spearmen 200 at the 3rd hour of the night, which is like 9:00 p.m. And provide them beasts that they may set Paul on and bring him safe to Felix, the governor. And he wrote a letter after this manner. We'll get to that in a second. So, you know, here's Paul in prison. 40 guys are going to lie in wait, ready to kill him. But the Romans say, we got to get this guy out of here. You know, I told you Paul was in big trouble. He was there. The Jews wanted to kill him. Everybody doesn't like him. The Romans were going to scourge him. But isn't it interesting when you have big problems? Would you agree Paul has big problems here? He's got big problems, but like we as Christians like to reiterate, we have a big God, don't we? I've seen that where, you know, I just think, oh, I'm going down. It's not going to work. This is going to go really badly. And then the Lord just shows up. How many times does the Lord flex his mighty arm and show us that he's in control? This is a great example of that. You think, wow, there's 40 guys, more than 40 guys that want to kill Paul. But if you think about it, how many soldiers did just Claudius Lysias just employ for Paul's escort? Well, if you missed it on the King James, 470 soldiers, 200 soldiers that were spearmen, 70 horsemen, 200 regular soldiers, 470 in all. And he set Paul on a horse, which he doesn't even need to walk. He's on a horse, which usually the horse was a place of honor in those days. But it seems that the wording here is that he's on a horse. And they're going to escort Paul away from Jerusalem back to Caesarea. Now, why Caesarea? Because Caesarea was the main hub of Roman rule. Caesarea was the capital city of that area for the Romans. And Felix was the guy who was large and in charge. Claudius Lysias answers to Felix. Now, before we kind of get into that, who is this Felix guy? Well, he's in a similar place that Pontius Pilate was in, but maybe even more in charge. Some people believe he was actually one of Pontius Pilate's later successors. His full name was Antonius Felix, 4th Roman procurator of Judah province in 52 to 60 AD. Now, the thing that's interesting about this guy, Felix, he was once a slave. He was a slave who was then made a free man by Antonia. Do you remember I already used that word Antonia? What was that in? Antonia's fortress. What was that fortress? It was the Roman fortress in Jerusalem named after Antonia, who was Emperor Claudius's mother, okay? So Antonia, Emperor Claudius' mother, turned Felix from a slave to being large and in charge. So something happened where Felix was a low life, nobody, nothing, but Antonia, Emperor Claudius's mother, said, you shall be a prefect. So they sent him to Caesarea. Kind of interesting. So with that said, Tacitus, who is a Roman historian, kind of like Josephus, he wrote about Felix in his ancient writings. He says this, Felix was the master of cruelty, powers of a king, but spirit of a slave. That's what they said about him. He was a scoundrel who exploited political situations, encouraged conflicts, confiscated any loot available. During his rule, the countryside became anarchy. The mountains of Judea ran rampant with guerrilla fighters. He was hated by virtually everyone. So Paul's headed over to see Felix. Good times. Now, here's the letter. We're about to read the letter written to Felix from Claudius Lysias. And it's right here. It says he wrote a letter after this manner. Verse 26. Claudius Lysias unto the most excellent governor Felix, sending greeting. This man was taken of the Jews and should have been killed of them. Then I came with an army and rescued him, having understood that he was a Roman. When I would have known the cause whereof they accused him, I brought him forth to their council. Now pause for a second. Did you notice that Claudius Lysias left something out of the story? He left conveniently out. We bound him up and we were going to scourge him. They didn't say that. Why did they not say that? That would have got him in big trouble. So they kind of left that part out of the story. We helped him. We came to his rescue. It was awesome. But he left out the part where they were going to scourge him because that would have got him in trouble. I think that's funny. Well, verse 29, he brought him to their council, verse 29, whom I perceived to be accused of questions of their law, but to have nothing laid to his charge worthy of death or bonds. And when it was told me how that the Jews laid wait for the man, I sent straightway to thee and gave commandment to his accusers also to say before thee what they had against him. Farewell. Now, what's this all about? He's yours. Tag, bye. That's what he's doing. Claudius Lysias is just kind of going, man, I don't want anything to do with this. He's your problem now. So at 9 o'clock at night, 470 soldiers escort Paul on a horse to Caesarea. And we'll find out, Paul's going to remain here for a couple years in his life. His dwelling in Caesarea here is not going to ever really be biblically clear of what kind of environment he's in. Does he have jail? Does he get to walk around freely? Does he have guards stuck with him? Not sure if he was chained up or in prison or free to move around, just told not to leave town. We don't really know, but he was stuck there. So Caesarea is on the Mediterranean Sea. And so we keep reading here, verse 31. Then the soldiers, as it was commanded them, took Paul and brought him by night to Antipatris. On the morrow, they left the horsemen to go with them and return to the castle. So they went back to Antonius' fortress, who, when they came to Caesarea, were delivered the epistle to the governor, presented Paul also before him. So Felix gets the letter, and Paul is presented before Felix. And when the governor had read the letter, he asked of what province he was, and he understood that he was of Cilicia. Verse 35, he says, I will hear thee, said he, when thine accusers are also come. And he commanded him to be kept in Herod's judgment hall. What is that? We don't really know. Now, when we go to Caesarea, there is a palace that Herod built. And it's kind of interesting because the judgment hall might be the palace of Herod. And they had a downstairs that was at the sea level. You see the foundation of Herod's palace still in the water of the Mediterranean Sea. So they believe it was like their basement was a swimming pool in the Mediterranean Sea. It was a fancy palace. Some believe that's where Paul had to hang out. Maybe there. Not really sure. So this horrible guy, Felix, that I just told you about, what's he going to do to Paul the Apostle? What's he gonna do? The answer? We'll pick it up in chapter 24.
0: Well, Pastor Breadmeter, leaving us without any doubt that the Lord has more to accomplish with the Apostle Paul as our study series of the book of Acts continues in today's Word. 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But first, Brett Metter is the senior pastor of Athey Creek Church, just outside of Portland, Oregon. 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
1: You still have words for him to share all the way to Rome. So help us not to be weary in well-doing. You tell us in due season we'll reap a harvest if we faint not. So would you strengthen your church? Lord, for those that are in difficulties, challenging circumstances, Lord, may they remember this story, how you are in fact in control and nothing's too hard for you. May we keep our eyes on you, Lord. Give us strength. And when our spirit is willing, but our flesh is weak, would you intervene? And by the power of your spirit, give us faith to put our trust in you. So we ask these things knowing, Lord, you've heard our prayer and we thank you. In Jesus' name, amen.
2: 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And that's all the time we have. Next time, Pastor Brett will share the Apostle Paul preaching a powerful 3-point sermon to the Judean governor, Felix. 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
6: Today on In Grace, we're going to continue to talk about the fall of Satan and Satan's war against Israel and against the Messiah. And we are in Revelation chapter 12. We're talking about this fall of the devil, the fall of the demons, and we're going to also be cross-referencing to Isaiah 14. And we're seeing how this dragon is trying to devour the male child of this woman. We identified the woman yesterday as Israel, and I believe that's very clear in Scripture. That's who that is. The dragon, of course, is the devil, is Satan. And this male child is the Messiah, is none other than Yeshua, Jesus. And this war continues on into the future because the devil still has some power, but God will lock him up one day, and that'll be a great day. So I hope that you will be paying attention today. If you have your Bible, make sure your Bible's out to Revelation chapter 12. We also think a prophecy chart will be helpful for you. So we've developed one called the Armageddon's Dawn Prophecy Chart, and we'd like to send it to you absolutely free. 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You can also get it on our website, ingraceradio.com. And then we have a book called The Spiritual War Against Israel. This book will really help you understand this satanic battle that's going on against the Jews. It has been going on from Haman to Hitler, and it continues today with Hamas and Hezbollah and the Houthis. And we see this all as tied together with Israel in the end times. So to get this book, all you have to do is make a gift of $35 or more to In Grace, and we'll send the book to you, The Spiritual War Against Israel, and of course the prophecy chart. And we'll also include the Armageddon's Dawn 8-part video series featuring the same study, but it was all recorded in Israel with some great prophecy teachers like Randall Price, Joe Rosenberg, Menno Kalischer, and Mark Robinson. 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The devil can read. The devil, it doesn't know the future, but the devil knows what God has predicted. And by the way, the devil believes the Bible except for the very end. He believes everything except the very end. And there he was, ready to kill that baby as soon as it was born. And we see that with Herod, don't we? And she brought forth a man child. So you're going to have a 50-50 chance that it's a girl or a boy, right? And sure enough, it was a boy, as the Bible predicted, who was to rule all nations with a rod of iron. And her child was caught up unto God and to his throne. So we have here the birth of Jesus. Now, this doesn't speak to his life, death, and resurrection, but it goes right to his ascension. So it's the beginning at his birth, and it goes to him going to heaven. Now, of course, that happened in the past, right? So that's why I said Revelation isn't always strictly linear or chronological. And here we see some things that have happened in history. The fall of Satan probably happened near creation or earlier. We don't know exactly where, but certainly he had fallen by the time that Eve was tempted in the garden.
4: So there, that happened early, and then we have here the promise of Jesus, and he's born, and the devil tries to kill Jesus, and God protects him. Do you know that the son was delivered? And you know, there were many times that Satan tried to destroy. Even before Jesus was born, if Satan could annihilate the Jewish people, there would be no Messiah, right? Because God predicted the Messiah to come through the Jews. So if people could annihilate the Jewish people before the Messiah was born, the Messiah wouldn't be born. So even before Jesus was born, that old dragon was trying to consume that child. Think of Haman in Persia, that wicked Haman that wanted all the Jews to be killed. And that brave Queen Esther stood up at risk of her life. And God blessed that and saved the Jewish people. Oh, what a wonderful woman Esther is. And won't it be fun in heaven to go and meet some of these people? Amazing. And then Satan tries to destroy this child there in Bethlehem, and he escapes. Satan tries to kill Jesus at the pinnacle, the hillside, the cliff in Nazareth. It wasn't his time. It wasn't his place. Satan tries to destroy Jesus at the temptation. Remember that? And Jesus uses scripture to fend off that old dragon. And that's exactly what we should do. Use scripture. This child was born. He was protected by God. He lived a perfect life. People wanted to kill him, but he didn't die until it was time. He had to die at a certain time. He had to die at a certain way. He had to die upon a cross. He had to be pierced. He had to be put into a rich man's tomb. He had to rise again in 3 days. It was the timing of God, and it was planned before the foundation of the world. That always amazes me. This whole plan of salvation was in place before he even started creation. What a God we have. He laid down his life for our sins. You know, at that moment when Jesus died on the cross, Satan thought he had got him. Satan thought he had won. I got him. I am the victor. God's plan has been thwarted. I am the Most High. I am the most powerful. But at that very moment, what seemed like the worst moment in history was also the greatest moment in history. For what Satan didn't know was that he had just made sure that the sacrifice for the sins of the world had taken place. And Satan couldn't keep that body in the grave, for in 3 days we see the power of God as God himself in Jesus rose again the third day, defeating the devil right then and there. That had been promised in Genesis 3:15. There was a death wound, a head wound to the old devil at that moment. And we have the victory as long as we have put our trust in Jesus Christ. You have the victory. You say, how come I don't feel victorious? Because you're not accessing the power that God has given to you. There's power in your life to defeat the devil every time. You need to learn how to use that power in your life. Then we have Israel's protected. And look at verse 6 of Revelation 12. And the woman fled into the wilderness, where she had the place prepared of God, and they should feed her there 1,260 days. Now, we've seen that before. That's 1,260. Remember, months in prophecy are always lunar, so it's 30 days, 30-day months. If you take 1,260 divided by 30, you get 42. You divide that by 12, you get 3.5. So you have 3.5 years. What's 3.5 years? That's half of the tribulation. So this woman that gives birth to this Messiah is now going to be come after by the devil, because the devil now knows that his time is short. He knows that all of these things have been predicted. Now he has a short time. So he goes off with a vengeance against this woman, trying to annihilate her. This I'm calling Holocaust 2. Holocaust 1 was horrible. Holocaust 2 is going to make Holocaust 1 pale in comparison. The intensity of the persecution against Israel will be unimaginable. This dragon is going after her with everything he's got. But you know what? God wins. He takes this woman and he provides her a place in the wilderness, and he protects her and he feeds her. Do you see how much God cares? Do you see how much God loves? Where is this place that God will take Israel in the second half of the tribulation and protect her? We're going to study this a lot more in detail next time as we continue through chapter 12. We're going to read about this protection. But I believe it probably is in Edom. Edom is in modern day Jordan. In the southern part of Jordan, there's a natural city built into rock, beautiful red rock. It's a whole city. And it goes for miles, and its name is Petra. This could be the place where God will protect Israel, but he's going to take Israel and protect them in the second half of the tribulation. Now, many of you think heaven is this place with clouds, and you're floating around on a cloud, and you're playing a harp. We're about to read in Revelation 12 something that's going to jolt that perception right out of your mind. Okay, so what is heaven, at least at this point, like? Revelation 12, 7. And there was war in heaven. War? That doesn't sound like floating on a cloud playing a harp. Michael and his angels fought against the dragon, and the dragon fought and his angels and prevailed not. Neither was their place found any more in heaven. Now, if the devil still has a place in heaven today, which we believe he does, because the Bible says he was accusing the brethren, and he's going to be kicked out of heaven, so we believe that's in the future. I believe that he'll be kicked out of heaven, and he'll make his final assault on the earth at the midpoint of the tribulation. He prevailed not against Michael, neither was their place found any more in heaven. The great dragon was cast out, that old serpent called the devil and Satan, which deceiveth the whole world. He was cast out into the earth, and his angels were cast out with him. And so begins the greatest battle the world has ever seen. But can you imagine this galactic battle happening in Satan? Angels fighting against demons by the millions. Michael is the great general, the archangel. He is the chief prince of the heavenlies. The Bible describes Michael as the protector of Israel. In Jude, it says, Michael contended with the devil. Michael, the archangel.
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4: Who is like God? Who is like God? Michael, the archangel's name means who is like God. I wonder if Lucifer was jealous about that. Remember what he said? I will be like God. I will be like the Most High. Maybe that's what motivated the devil to fall, to do what he did, to rebel against God. Maybe it was because Michael was faithful. Michael was the one that fought the devil. And Satan begins his final assault on the earth. Maybe there's another factor to the devil's fury right here. Why is the devil so angry? Well, do you know what else is happening during the tribulation? Let's go back to the prophecy chart. So during the tribulation, we have two events that are happening in heaven. Remember, the church is raptured. So we'll be in heaven, and then we come back with Christ at the second coming. There's two events that will be happening in heaven. One is the judgment seat of Christ, and one is the marriage supper of the Lamb. Keep those two things in mind. the judgment seat of Christ are believers in heaven receiving rewards. Could the devil still be present during the judgment seat of Christ? He might be. He might be there. And he'll be pointing out all of your spots and all of your wrinkles. And there's Jesus, your attorney, your advocate, saying, no, I paid for those sins. Maybe that's what frustrates him so much that he finally gets kicked out of heaven and begins his final assault on the earth when he sees all that God has done for us at the judgment seat of Christ. It's possible. Look at verse 10 of Revelation 12. And I heard a loud voice saying in heaven, now is come salvation and strength and the kingdom of our God and the power of his Christ. For the accuser of the brethren, that's the devil, he's the accuser, is cast down, which accused them before God day and night. That's how we know the devil has been active and is being active right now in accusing you. Every time you make a mistake, every time you sin as a believer, he is bringing that up to God. He's standing at the throne. He's accusing us. But Jesus Christ is our heavenly attorney. He's the best attorney you could ever have. For several reasons. One, because he is right all the time. He's got great strategy all the time, and he's free. 1 John 1, 2, verse 1, it says, my little children, these things write I unto you that ye sin not. And if any man sin, we have an advocate with the Father, Jesus Christ, the righteous. That's a wonderful thing to know, that you have an advocate in heaven. You have a devil and he's working against you. He's a roaring lion. 1 Peter 5:8. Be sober, be vigilant, because your adversary, the devil, as a roaring lion, walketh about seeking whom he may devour. So you have an adversary and you have an advocate. As long as Jesus is your advocate, you can be successful in your Christian life. Satan is powerful, but he's not all powerful. His tactics will fail. Christ wins when we learn how to trust the blood of Jesus and to trust the word of God. We can defeat the devil every time. All of these things are predicted in Scripture. All of these things will come to pass. It reminds me of one of the great hymns of the faith that's almost 500 years old. We're really old-fashioned at Quentin Road if we sing 500-year-old songs. We sing new songs, but we just love these old songs because it just seems like there was a depth to theology in the music back then. It wasn't five words sung 500 times over and over. I get dizzy at some of the churches that I go to. I do. They have to answer to God. I'm not criticizing everybody, but I'm just saying, I love some of these old songs like A Mighty Fortress Is Our God. A bulwark never failing. Our helper, he amid the flood of mortal ills prevailing. For still our ancient foe, you know, that old devil, that old serpent, that word old means not decrepit. It means ancient. He's the most ancient of foes that there is. Our ancient foe doth seek to work us woe. His craft and power are great. He's armed with cruel hate. On earth is not his equal. And though this world with devils filled should threaten to undo us, we will not fear. For God hath willed his truth to triumph through us. The prince of darkness grim, we tremble not for him. His rage we can't endure, for lo, his doom is sure. One little word shall fell him. That's why you need to know the word of God. One little word of God will conquer the devil's attacks. That word above all earthly powers, no thanks to them abideth. The spirit and the gifts are ours through him who with us sideth. Let goods and kindreds go, this mortal life also, the body they may kill. God's truth abideth still. His kingdom is forever. Say amen to that. So that's the truth the truth in song. Have you received the Lord Jesus Christ as your Savior from your sins? Your sins, you are a sinner. I am a sinner. I'm not, you know, when they say you're pointing a finger, you're pointing three back, and that's true. I'm a sinner. We're all sinners. We've all fallen short of the glory of God, and the wages of sin is death. That's really bad news. That means you're eternally separated from God in a place that He created for the demons and the devil. They deserve hell, and that's really where we deserve as well. But God loves you so much that He allowed His Son to lay down His life for your sins. Jesus was perfect. He never sinned, and yet He was crucified. Just as predicted, on a cross, at the right time and at the right place, He died for your sins. He was put into the ground, and the earth could not contain Him, for He burst forth 3 days later, and He's alive today, just as I'm standing here. And the Bible says, if you'll believe in Him, you will have eternal life. You need to receive eternal life. How? By believing. You say, wait a second, I have to do something, right? Don't I have to, like, give money to charity? Don't I have to just be a good person? Don't I have to be baptized? You know what I found in this baptistry and in all baptistries of every church in the world and all the rivers in the world and lakes and the ponds in the world? I've never found any water that can wash away sin. But I do know the blood of Jesus Christ can wash away sin. So it's not by works. It's not by the works that we have done. It's by putting your trust in Jesus Christ, the Son of God, who died for you and rose again. It's faith. For by grace are you saved through faith. It's not of yourselves. It's a gift of God. It's not of works. So how can I be saved from my sins? How can I be saved from hell? Simply believing in the Lord Jesus Christ, trusting in Him. Say, I can't save myself, but right now I put my faith in Jesus. A lot of people think a pastor can save, or a priest can save, or a prayer can save. The Bible says no. There's a person, one person, born of Mary, good woman. She was a sinner, but He wasn't born of a man. He was born of the Holy Spirit. The sin nature is passed down by the man. No, nor did He sin. He wasn't born with sin. He didn't have any sin. So He was the perfect sacrifice, the only sacrifice that could be made for us. That's how much God loves you. The payment's already been made. There's a pardon that's being held out to you. All you have to do is take it by trusting in the Lord Jesus Christ. The Bible promises you today you will be saved right now and forever. And you say, well, what if I mess up? Well, you're going to, okay? We all sin. Jesus had none, and He died on the cross to pay for our sin. And the Bible says that He wants to save us, so all you have to do is by faith believe in Him. When you do that, you're in the hand of God. All-powerful, almighty God. You've accepted a pardon that is eternal life. You now have eternal life. You cannot lose that. You say, well, what if I can't follow Him? What if I can't serve Him faithfully? Well, I hope every day we're learning more about that by studying the Word of God, by asking for His help in prayer, by saying, I can't live the Christian life today. Lord, help me with it.
6: 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We have a prophecy chart. We have a video series. We have a sermon series. The sermon series is 43 messages. We have a book called The End of Time. We have a video series called The Quest to Rebuild the Jewish Temple. And all of these resources are going to be very helpful for you. 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
13: Hi, I'm Johnny Erickson Tata. 5 months into Brooklyn's pregnancy, she and her husband Nick learned their baby boy had hydrocephalus. It was so extreme that specialists quit measuring the fluid on his brain. Doctors warned the parents that their baby had a 90% chance of dying or having severe mental impairments. Thousands of people prayed for Nick and Brooklyn as they trusted God with the unknown. Then, a miracle happened. Little baby Charlie was born with no evidence of hydrocephalus. The doctors were confounded. We do not have and cannot come up with a medical explanation for what we witnessed here. But Nick said, I give all the credit and glory to God. Psalm 66 says, come and see what our God has done. What awesome miracles. Friend, if there's to be a miracle, it'll happen through prayer. Just ask Brooklyn and Nick.
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18: The next point that we see is that Paul is God's apostle to the Gentiles. Now, that flows from our lips easily, and we can quickly look that over, but it's very significant. First of all, in God's prophetic program, as you read the Old Testament and the prophetic scriptures of the Old Testament and even in the Gospels, and you see that God's blessings flow through the nation of Israel. I'll point out a few verses that will help us see that. In Isaiah chapter 49 and verse 6, it speaks of them being a light to the Gentiles, a light to the Gentiles. When we read the beautiful love story of Ruth, there's so much to unpack in that little book of Ruth. Her husband passed away, and they were living with the sons, her husband's mother, Naomi. And as the son had died, Ruth was a Gentile. Ruth was a Moabitess, a Moabite. And Naomi said, you know, you came here, you married my son, I'm paraphrasing. You're free now to go back to Moab and reside there. Go back to your people. And you can read in the book of Ruth how that Ruth would not have it. She would not respond to that directive from her mother-in-law. She said, no. She said, your people are my people. Your God is my God. And she stayed as a Gentile. She stayed and found blessing, God's blessing, in the household of Naomi and then eventually Boaz, who was a kinsman redeemer, that whole concept. And it's a beautiful story of that. We in John chapter 4, verse 22, again, speaking of the salvation of Gentiles, it says, John chapter 4, verse 22, it says, salvation is of the Jews. And it's through the Jews, through the agency of the Jews, that God had his blessings flow to Gentiles. And, you know, when we read in the book of Acts, who was there at the day of Pentecost, there's a little phrase that says, and also there were proselytes. Proselytes were Gentiles who believed in the Lord Jesus Christ, who believed in God. And that's the way that people experienced salvation and experienced a right relationship with God, because that was the conduit that God used to reach the Gentiles. If we go to Romans chapter 15, we read a very fascinating passage dealing with Israel and the Gentiles. In Romans 15, beginning with verse 8, Paul says, "Now I say that Jesus Christ was a minister of the circumcision. He came unto his own." He was a minister of the circumcision for the truth of God, to confirm the promises made unto the fathers. It's one of the main reasons, not the only one, but one of the main reasons why the Lord Jesus Christ came. He came unto his own to communicate to them and confirm the promises and the covenants that were made to the fathers. The fathers, Abraham, Isaac, Jacob, and we have the covenants that God made with Abraham, and the covenant that God made with David, and then the promise of the new covenant. Jesus Christ came to confirm to the circumcision the promises made unto the fathers. Verse 9, and that the Gentiles might glorify God for his mercy, as it is written. And now Paul quotes from the Old Testament prophecies, pointing to the fact that it was through the agency of the Jews that Gentiles would be reached, that Gentiles would be saved, that Gentiles would come to a right relationship with God. And that the Gentiles might glorify God for his mercy, as it is written, "For this cause I will confess to thee among the Gentiles and sing unto thy name." And another scripture, and again he says, "Rejoice, you Gentiles, with his people." That's the only way they could be rightly related to God, is through his people. Again, another quote, verse 11. And again, "Praise the Lord, all ye Gentiles, and laud him, all ye people." And again, Isaiah says, "There shall be a root of Jesse, and he that shall rise to reign over the Gentiles, in him shall the Gentiles trust." Speaking of the Lord Jesus Christ and their trust in him, but communicated to and obtaining those blessings by linking themselves to God's people, the Jewish nation. However, something very tragic happened. As we move through the book of Acts, we see that God is trying to reach the Jews. He offers them the kingdom in Acts chapter 3, a legitimate offer of the kingdom, and they reject that offer, rebel against God and against the Lord Jesus Christ. And there came a point, as we read in Romans chapter 11, the Apostle Paul explains that to us, that God judged the nation of Israel because of their rejection initially of God the Father, as Stephen tells us in Acts chapter 7, as he reviews the history of the nation of Israel. Stephen says, "God sent you the prophets and you killed them. God then sent you his son and you killed him. And now you do always resist the Holy Spirit." God the Father, God the Son, God the Holy Spirit. And that was what we might commonly say, that was strike three. And there was no more opportunity. There wasn't a fourth means by which God would reach the nation of Israel and cause her to turn to God, and therefore he would give them the kingdom. So something happened in Acts chapter 7. They killed Stephen. They stoned him. And in Romans 11, we found that Israel at that point fell. Israel at that point was set aside, not permanently, temporarily set aside, and this made way for God, through the fall of Israel, for the Gentiles to be blessed directly, not through the agency of the Jews, but directly to Gentiles. And so the Jews fell. Well, think about it. The Jews fell. The Jews were set aside. They're no longer not only are no longer the agency that God uses to reach the Gentiles, they could not be. They were set aside. It was impossible. And so if you're a Gentile and you understand that, you say, well, now what? There's no agency, no people through whom we can receive God's blessing and be rightly related to him. What a hopeless situation. So now what? Well, if you stay in Romans chapter 15, you move over to verse 13, and Paul says, understanding that that's what happened, he gives great news. He said, now the God of hope fill you with all joy and peace in believing, that ye may abound in hope through the power of the Holy Spirit. And I myself also am persuaded of you, my brethren, that you also are full of goodness, filled with all knowledge, able also to admonish one another. Nevertheless, brethren, I have written the more boldly unto you in some sort as putting you in mind, because of the grace that is given to me of God, that I should be the minister of Jesus Christ to the Gentiles. No longer is the nation of Israel the agency, the conduit to reach Gentiles. They have been set aside. You lose hope, and Paul says, oh, I want you to be filled with all hope and joy, because God has another plan. He has determined that Gentiles would be reached through the agency of the Apostle Paul and the revelation of Jesus Christ, the preaching of Jesus Christ according to the revelation of the mystery. Now God has opened up blessing and reaching of Gentiles, that I should be the minister of Jesus Christ to the Gentiles, ministering the gospel of God, that the offering up of the Gentiles might be acceptable, being sanctified by the Holy Spirit. That solves the problem. That solves the problem of what happened when God judged the nation of Israel. They fell. They were cast away temporarily. But nevertheless, for the last 2,000 years, they've been cast away. They're in a fallen state. And through their fall, now blessing comes directly to the Gentiles. And what God did at that point is he removed the gospel of Jesus Christ given to us through the Apostle Paul, removes the advantage that the Jew had and the disadvantage that the Gentile had. And now all of us, he paid the price, he paid a ransom, not just for the many, the little flock, the little group of believers, his friends, but he paid a ransom, Paul says, for all. All of our sins have been died for. The sins of the whole world have been paid for. A ransom for all. It's paid for. All that's left for us to do is to hear the words of God through the Apostle Paul, through the gospel that he has given us, to believe on Christ alone and exclusively for our salvation. and infinite blessings flow through the ministry of that gospel, through the ministry of the mystery. All blessings flow to us. Infinite blessings, far greater than the Gentiles ever got by coming through the Jews. It just opened up, and we see all that, and we experience all of that. What a glorious thing God has done. Moving on in our study, if you look at Matthew chapter 10, and we will look in this series of messages at the various commissions that were given, one in every gospel, and two of them in Matthew 28, and the first one was given to the apostles in Matthew chapter 10. And in that first commission, when the Lord Jesus Christ selected these 12 apostles, we read of their commissioning in Matthew chapter 10 and verse 5. These 12 Jesus sent forth and commanded them, he commissioned them, saying, do not go into the way of the Gentiles. Don't. And into any city of the Samaritans, enter ye not, but go rather to the lost sheep of the house of Israel. In that first commission that was given to these 12 apostles, they were not to go to Gentiles in the, for the focus and concentration of their ministry. So there we have that first commission that distinguishes between what God had these 12 do and what God has the Apostle Paul doing. You see, but Paul's commission was of a completely different nature. Go back to Ephesians chapter 3. We'll look at a few more verses than we saw earlier. Ephesians chapter 3, verse 1. For this cause I, Paul, the prisoner of Jesus Christ, for you Gentiles. Skip over to verse 4. Whereby when you read, you may understand my knowledge in the mystery of Christ, which in other generations, ages, was not made known unto the sons of men, as it is now revealed unto his holy apostles and prophets by the Spirit. The way that worked was that the Lord Jesus Christ revealed these truths to the Apostle Paul, and confirmed by 1 Corinthians chapter 2, the only way that any humans that we can understand, grasp the truths of God's mystery is by the Holy Spirit. And we have ministers, we have messengers here called the holy apostles, those who were apostles with the Apostle Paul to communicate, those who fulfilled that role as Paul's co-workers, and the prophets. And then by the Spirit, that's the key, is that the Spirit of God helps people, enables people to understand this new revelation. What is that new revelation? Verse 6, that the Gentiles should be fellow heirs, and of the same body, and partakers of his promise in Christ by the gospel. A lot to unpack there as well, but to think that Gentiles, and Paul kind of goes back in the book of Ephesians and talks about Gentiles having no hope, no God, no promises. They didn't have anything that the Jews had as an advantage. Gentiles didn't have. But now, something different, that the Gentiles should be fellow heirs and of the same body and partakers of his promise in Christ by the gospel. And then skip down to verse 8, unto me, who am less than the least of all saints. That's a beautiful statement by the Apostle Paul. Paul knew that he was nothing. He never forgot where he came from. He never forgot that he was an enemy of Christ and that he persecuted those who identified with the Lord Jesus Christ. He was a blasphemer. He was injurious. He imprisoned people. He caused a lot of suffering. And he never forgot that. And he says, who am less than the least of all saints? That is not a fake humility. That is true understanding of the reality of where Paul came from. And to me, who am less than the least of all saints, is this grace given. This is one way that the Apostle Paul is our pattern, in that God takes his enemies. And once we believe on the Lord Jesus Christ, accept God's provision for salvation, we are given this grace. We're given this incredible blessings, and it comes through the grace which was given. Paul says that I should preach among the Gentiles the unsearchable riches of Christ. You see how that there's a complete difference here between what the Lord Jesus Christ said to the 12 in Matthew 10. He said, don't go to the Gentiles. Paul says, I was sent to the Gentiles, which was what God provided. Look at Romans chapter 1 and verse 16. In Romans chapter 1 and verse 16, Paul says in verse 14, I am debtor both to the Greeks, that is the Gentiles, and to the barbarians, to the wise, to the unwise. He's a debtor. He has a responsibility as having been given this dispensation, this household management, and to the unwise. So as much as in me as is in me, I am ready, I am willing to preach the gospel to you that are at Rome also. And here's a verse that we frequently memorize and really cherish and love. He says, for I'm not ashamed of the gospel of Christ. Is there a shame? Are some ashamed of the gospel of Christ? Of course. We hesitate to bring up spiritual truth. We hesitate to bring up the gospel of Christ because of what people will think of us. Ridicule us, break friendships, break relationships, and so forth. Paul says, I'm not ashamed of the gospel of Christ. Why? Because it is the power of God unto salvation. It's the power of God that brings salvation. How could we be ashamed of that message? How could we go back or refrain because of what we might encounter as a consequence of preaching the gospel? How could we refrain when we have the answer, the one answer? The gospel of Christ is the only power of God that results in salvation. So we communicate that message, and we share it with people, and it results in salvation for whom? To everyone that believes. That believes. It requires a positive response to the Word of God. It requires an active, real, trusting faith in the Lord Jesus Christ for salvation. And then back to our theme of Paul being the apostle of the Gentiles, he says, to the Jew first, and also to the Greek. The significance there is that there's something new now. Its salvation is not of the Jews. It now is for the Jews. Chronologically, it came to them first. In fact, the Apostle Paul, in his missionary journeys, always went to the synagogues first. He prayed for the nation of Israel and its salvation. He wanted Jews to be saved. And he'd go and preach the gospel to them, and to the Jew first. But the great thing is also to the Gentiles. Gentiles are now included in reaching people that could have a right relationship with God through this gospel that the Apostle Paul says he was not ashamed of. It's interesting, if you go to the book of Acts, Acts chapter 13, that as Paul went to the Jew first in all of these cities, there was something that would happen. The Jews would reject his message. And in Acts chapter 13, verses 46 and 47, the apostle Paul and Barnabas, verse 46, then Paul and Barnabas wax bold and says, it was necessary. It was necessary that the word of God should first have been spoken to you, to the Jew first. But seeing that you put it from you, seeing that

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1: I will go unto the Gentiles. And then over in Acts chapter 20, beginning with verse 17, we see the Apostle Paul once again where he turns to the Gentiles. And we see that in this chapter. So we see that sequence, we see that transition, and we see the glorious truth that the Jews, they received it first. They were given the privilege of hearing it first. They rejected it. So the Apostle Paul and those that traveled and ministered with him went to the Gentiles.
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14: With SRN News, I'm John Scott. President Trump campaigned in two states Wednesday. He held rallies in Bullhead

0: City, Arizona, and Kalispell, Montana, alongside Republican candidates Andy Biggs and Aaron Flint. Additional campaign stops being planned for Kentucky, Kansas, and North Carolina. Pope Leo is walking and eating regularly following his lung cancer surgery yesterday. His doctors provided an update on his recovery a day after having a cancerous growth removed from his lung. The 71-year-old pontiff's blood test and chest x-ray came back normal, according to doctors. The Vatican has not provided any information on the size of the tumor or if it had spread. A new study is shining a light on teens and anxiety. According to the study published in JAMA Pediatrics, about 1 in 6 teens surveyed have reported moderate to severe anxiety. This is SRN News.
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2: Overnight will be mainly cloudy with a low of 58. Expect periods of rain and a thunderstorm on Thursday with the possibility of ponding on streets and highways. The high will reach 61 degrees. Thursday night will bring times of rain, becoming breezy late with a low of 50. I'm meteorologist Jason Caterina on AM 1160. 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
12: 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And I think one of the greatest needs that we have as people is we need to be encouraged. Our words can be a powerful force for good.

0: who we are, what neighborhood we come from, whether we're famous, infamous, or unknown, we have something someone else wants. We have something someone else needs. We have a smile and a kind word. It's that simple. Well, maybe we don't have a dollar in our pocket, but a moment of kindness may be just what someone needs to get through their difficulty. Today on A New Beginning, Pastor Greg Laurie helps us follow the Bible's plan for the wise use of our words.
1: We've heard it said, sticks and stones may break my bones, but words will never hurt me. Actually, that's not really true, is it? You can be very hurt by words. You go back to your childhood, and maybe you remember some words that stayed with you. Something said to you by your parents or a teacher. Maybe they told you you would never amount to anything, that you would surely fail. Or someone said to you, you're unattractive, or you're overweight, or you'll never amount to anything. And those things somehow stuck with you. Now, turn that around. You might also remember words of encouragement, where someone believed in you. It hopefully was your parents, maybe your grandparents, maybe a teacher, maybe a coach, maybe a pastor. They said something to you that helped you and gave you hope. And it reminds us of the truth of Proverbs 18:21. It says, death and life are in the power of the tongue, and they that love it shall eat the fruit thereof. It's interesting that neuroscience has proven the impact that words can have on us. Two rock doctors wrote in an article that was titled The Most Dangerous Word in the World. And they wrote, and I quote, if we were to put you in an MRI scanner and take a video of your brain and flash the word no less than 1 second, there would be a sudden release of dozens of stress-producing hormones and neurotransmitters. These chemicals immediately interrupt the normal function of your brain. They impair logic, reason, and communication. The article continues on. Yet positive words such as peace and love, alter the expression of genes, strengthening areas of our frontal lobes, promoting the brain's cognitive functioning. Isn't that interesting? So words really do matter. Proverbs 25:11 says, the right word at the right time is like precious gold set in silver. And I would add to that, the wrong word at the wrong time can be devastating. We've heard these horrible stories of young people taking their lives when they read comments on their social media feeds, on their Instagram posts or whatever they might be, and people mock them or put them down, and this is so wounding, and more than one young person has taken their life. And by the way, if you're a young person, these people don't mean anything. Who cares about these people? Remember the words of God to you, how He loves you, His plan and His purpose for your life. But these words affect people, and words do affect people. More people have died by words than any weapon that man has ever produced. Dedicated to God, our tongue, our words can be a powerful force for good. We should use our words to build up and not tear down. Use your words to build up, not tear down. No one can tame the tongue, verse 8 says. It's a restless, deadly poison. Sometimes it curses those who've been made in the image of God, and sometimes it praises our Lord and Father. You know, a word of encouragement, how wonderful it is. Have you ever been down and had someone write you a letter of encouragement? Maybe it just happened that you opened an envelope and there was a card, and someone just said something very thoughtful and kind, that maybe they wrote it a week ago, but it got to you at the right moment. Or they shot you a quick text, or you ran into them and they just said these words. I just wanted to tell you this, how helpful that is. It's like a fresh drink of water on a hot summer day. Proverbs 25:25 says, good news from far away is like cold water to the thirsty. And I think one of the greatest needs that we have as people is we need to be encouraged. There's so much discouragement out there. So many things that bring you down out there, especially if you scroll through social media and have a constant diet of media coming into your life, be it television or other things, it can really bring you down, and we need to encourage one another. When we come to church, we are here to encourage one another. Hebrews 10:24 says, let's spur one another on toward love and good deeds. Don't give up meeting together as some are in the habit of doing, but encouraging one another, and so much more as we see the day of the Lord approaching. The problem is some people don't know how to pay a compliment. It's called accomplice salt. Do you know what accomplice salt is? It's when someone is supposedly complimenting you and it's really barbed. Let me give you an example. They show up at your house and you say, wow, you're on time. Which means you're usually late. How about this? You're a really good driver. For a woman, oh wait, what? Can't say that, it's complicit. How about this one? You look so good when you wear makeup.
2: What is that?
1: So you look bad most of the time, but you'll look better now when you're painted, right? How about this one? You're so pretty, why are you still single? Really? You look great for your age. I've heard this one. Recently, I was getting my suit tailored. I would like to say I was taking it in. I wasn't. I was wanting my suit to fit. And so I don't know how I got on the topic. I said, well, I just turned 70. And literally, the tailor said, what? I didn't say I'm dead. I said I turned 70. And then he says, wow, you look good for your age. I mean, I'd think you're around 65 or something. None of this is a compliment, okay? Accomplice all. I think some people think they have the gift of criticism. This is my gift. It's not a gift. You don't have it.
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4: 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My life completely changed after that. That same moment, I started shaking, crying for no reason. It was a cry of, it's such a weight off my shoulders. I want to thank you so much for what you do, Pastor, and may our Lord continue to bless you.
3: What a great story of how Pastor Greg's teachings from God's Word have made an impact on this man's life. If you have a story to share, call Pastor Greg and let him know. Call 1-866-871-1144. Again, 866-871-1144.
0: Well, we're considering the power of our words today as Pastor Greg continues his series called Walk This Way from the Book of James. Let's continue.
1: We should use our words to praise God. This is one of the reasons God has created you. You're wired to worship. It's the highest use of the tongue. David wrote, thy loving kindness is better than life. My lips shall praise thee. Thus will I bless thee. I'll lift up my hands unto your name. It's not enough to just think it any more than it's enough to think you love your parents or you love your siblings or you love your husband or you love your wife. That's all great. When's the last time you told them? Verbally told them, oh, by the way, and you don't even have to preface it with that, but just say, I love you, and maybe tell them why you love them, but it's a good thing to say. Ephesians 5:19 says, be filled with the Spirit, speaking to yourselves in psalms and hymns and spiritual songs, singing and making melody in your heart to the Lord. Hebrews 13:15 tells us to give the sacrifice of praise to God. You know, some people think, well, that's sort of fanatical. I'm not really into lifting my hands in church to God. Oh, really? But you go down to the football game, and when your team scores, you freak out. You're painted. Your face is literally painted in the colors of your team. You probably have their logo on your shirt right now. You know who I'm talking to. You're good with that, but oh, say something about Jesus and express your passion for Christ. That's excessive? No, I don't think so. We should use our tongue and words to preach the gospel. You know, Jesus did not say, go into all the world and be a good example. That's not to say that we should not seek to be a good example. And in fact, when you are a good example, in many ways, it earns you the right to share the gospel. But to the point, Jesus did not say, go into all the world and be a good example. He said, go into all the world and do what? Tell me. Preach the gospel. Now, when we use the word preach, it doesn't mean you have to yell. You can preach quietly. You can preach conversationally. You can preach on a keyboard, through social media, through text, through other means. But the idea is to communicate verbally the gospel. That is how God has chosen to primarily reach non-believers. Hebrews 10:14 says, how can they call on him to save them unless they believe in him? And how can they believe in him if they've never heard about him? And how can they hear about him unless someone tells them? So my job, your job, our job is to tell people about Jesus. That is one of the highest uses of your tongue. One last thing. We should use our words to confess our sins. The Bible says, if we say we have no sin, we deceive ourselves and the truth is not in us. But if we will confess, that's verbally acknowledge. If we will confess our sins, God is faithful and just to forgive us our sins and cleanse us from all unrighteousness. We don't like to say, I've sinned. We like to blame it on someone else. We like to blame it on our circumstances. But we need to say, Lord, I've sinned. And we sin every day. I'm sorry to tell you that. Even James says, hey, we all make mistakes every day. None of us are perfect. But so, of course, this is something we should confess on a regular basis. I am interested to point out that in Daniel chapter 9, we have Daniel leading the people in prayer. And he says in verse 4, I prayed to the Lord my God and I confessed, O Lord, great and awesome God who keeps his covenant of loving devotion to those who love him and keep his commandments, we have sinned and done wrong. Now, here's an interesting thing. Daniel was such a man of God, and yet he said, let's pray. And he said, we have sinned. He didn't say, you've sinned, pointing to the people, or they have sinned. We have sinned. We have to acknowledge our sin before God. So what's the best use of our words? Number one, to build up, not tear down. To encourage, not discourage. Number two, to praise God. Number three, to proclaim the gospel. Number four, to confess our sins. And as we close in prayer, I can't think of a better thing to do, to ask God to forgive us of our sins. And let me say a word to anyone who has joined us here in person, or you're watching or listening, wherever you might be. Maybe you don't have this relationship with Jesus Christ we've been talking about. Here's the bottom line. We're all sinners. We've all broken God's commandments. We all fall short of his glory. We're never good enough to get to heaven because we've all sinned. But the good news is, 2,000 years ago, God sent his son, Jesus Christ, to be born, then to live a perfect life, then to die a perfect death on the cross for us. He died for us. I love how the apostle Paul said, you loved me and you gave yourself for me. He personalized it. Listen, yes, it's true, Jesus died for all of humanity, but if you were the only person on the earth, he would have died for you. That's how much he loves you. He died on the cross for your sin, and you must understand that. What a sacrifice he made. And if you'll turn from your sin, and if you will admit your sin and stop blaming everyone else and just say, I have sinned, and turn from that sin, God will forgive you. Am I talking to somebody here right now that is living without their sin forgiven? Am I talking to someone who's racked with guilt and the pain of your actions? Well, you can be forgiven and you can have a fresh start. This is for a person who hasn't accepted Christ yet. And by accepting Christ, I mean a person who has asked Jesus to come into their life as their friend and their Lord and their Savior. And I'm also talking to people who are believers but have lapsed. They've fallen away, or to use a biblical word, they've backslidden. But here's what God says. Return to me, you backsliding children, and I will heal you, says the Lord. So we have to come back to the Lord. I think of the story of that prodigal son that most of us know, who came to his senses and he came home and said, Father, I've sinned. He admitted it. Will you admit it? Let's all bow our heads and pray. If there's anybody here who has never asked Jesus Christ to come into their life to forgive them of their sin, I want you to pray this prayer right where you are. You can pray it out loud if you like, but this is a prayer where you're asking Christ to come into your life. Just pray these words. Lord Jesus, I know that I'm a sinner, but I know that you are the Savior of the world who died on the cross for me. I turn from my sin and I choose to follow you from this moment forward. And Lord, we all confess we sin. And specifically, we admit we sin with our words. We think of things we've said that we should not have said. Words we wish we could retract. Lord, help us to dedicate our tongues, our words to your glory. To use our tongue, to use our words for what they're designed for. To bring glory to your name. To bring the gospel to other people. And to lift up, not tear down. Help us to be bridge builders, not bridge burners. Help us to be stepping stones, not stumbling blocks. Help us to be known as people of love who elevate others, not tear them down. Lord, we commit ourselves to you. We commit our words to you. Use us, Lord, for your glory. And we ask all of this in Jesus' name.

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1: Hey, everybody, I'm here with my friend Frank Turek, and he wrote a book a number of years ago with Norman Geisler. And the title of the book is, I Don't Have Enough Faith to Be an Atheist, but this book has now been updated. And we have a copy of it with your name on it that we want to send to you for your gift of any size. But Frank is so gifted at going on universities and engaging young people who have so many questions. What would you say are maybe the top two or three questions you get asked the most when you go on a university campus in an open forum type setting?
2: Anything related to LGBTQ.
1: Why?
2: Oh, because the top three objections to Christianity today are morality, morality, and morality.
1: Why?
2: Because people aren't as concerned as to whether or not Christianity is true. People are more concerned about whether or not Christianity is good according to their definition of good. Mm. And good essentially means I get to sleep with whoever I want to sleep with.
1: Mm. Okay, so what is the answer? Answer that question. Tell me the question you're often asked and give me your answer.
2: Oh, well, if somebody says, what do you think of same-sex marriage? Mm-hmm. Well, the first thing I'm going to ask them is, first of all, what do you mean by same-sex marriage? And what is the purpose of marriage?
1: Yes.
2: Because from just a civilization perspective, the reason the government is involved in marriage is not to recognize that John loves Mary or Bill loves Steve. The reason the government's involved in marriage is to perpetuate and stabilize society. That's why the government, at least for the past 5,000 years until 10 minutes ago, said the marriage between a man and a woman is an elevated relationship that we need to celebrate and we need to put legal protections around.
1: Correct.
2: Because it's far more important than any other relationship. It's the foundation of civilization.
1: Yes.
2: If you don't have a family, you're not going to have a civilization. This is why it's one of the three institutions God created. The first one He created was the family. The second was the government. And the third was the church.
1: Mm-hmm.
2: And so those three institutions Christians have to be concerned with. And when we give up on the family and we just said marriage is any two people. And by the way, I'd ask them why two.
1: Mm-hmm.
2: The reason same-sex marriage kind of follows opposite-sex marriage in two is because it's borrowing from the standard, and it tries to say that those two relationships are the same. No, they're not the same. If they were the same, nobody would be asking for same-sex marriage. You would just say to them, well, it's just like opposite-sex marriage. Why don't you just marry to somebody of the opposite sex? Because they know that the relationships are different.
1: Yes.
2: Look, you treat equal things equally. You don't treat different things equally. And same-sex behavior and opposite-sex behavior are different, so they should be treated differently. But of course, our culture doesn't want to hear this. Our culture wants to steal a standard from God and try and make up that as the new standard. They want to say they have a right to same-sex marriage when rights only come from God. If there is no God, there are no rights. It's just one person's opinion against another person's opinion. So this is where it's contradictory. On one hand, they say marriage is whatever we want to make it. On the other hand, they'll say, oh, we have a right to same-sex marriage. You can't have it both ways.
1: Mm-hmm.
2: Either there are rights or there aren't. And if there are rights, and that means there is a God, then there is no right to same-sex marriage. Because God set us up, men and women, so we could procreate, bring forth the next generation, and ultimately make disciples of all nations.
1: I think you're giving us a model on how to engage with a person, and that is you answer a question with a question. You change the topic a bit and get it back to what it really ought to be about in the very beginning. Something I've heard you say before is one of the main reasons people don't come to faith. They don't put their faith in Christ. It's not a head problem. It's a heart problem, because yes, you can answer their questions all day long. A lot of times they'll interrupt your answer with another question and interrupt you again because they don't really want answers to those questions. They just either want you to go away or they want you to shut up. And I think that if you persist and point them to Christ, this is what we really need to do ultimately. And you do this so beautifully in your ministry as you go out on university campuses, but also in a book that we're offering to our listeners this month titled, I Don't Have Enough Faith to Be an Atheist. And it's written by the man you just heard, Frank Turek, and also by Norman Geisler. And we'll send that to you for your gift of any size this month to help us continue to bring this ministry of a new beginning to folks literally all around the world.
0: Yeah, that's right. And we so much appreciate your partnership. So let us say thanks for your investment by sending I Don't Have Enough Faith to Be an Atheist. 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It's a study called Things Jesus Never Said. 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
8: You know, one of the most popular verses in the whole Bible. The reason it's popular, because, man, it spells it out so simply. For God so loved the world that he gave his only begotten Son, that whosoever believes in him will not perish, but have everlasting life.
9: Pastor Breadmatter acknowledging it's because of the work of Jesus on the cross that we receive salvation.
8: Romans 10, 9 and 10. If you believe in your heart and confess with your mouth the Lord Jesus, that God raised him from the dead, you will be saved. That's a pretty final and clear statement.
9: In Acts chapter 24, we read of Paul preaching a powerful three-point sermon to Governor Felix that leaves him unwilling to take action. But as Pastor Breadmatter examines each point in depth, there's much we can learn from today's word, not only of the essential truths about sin and salvation, but the danger of delaying a decision for Christ when called to respond.
8: Turn with me to Acts chapter 24. I'm going to introduce you to a character named Felix. Not Felix the cat, but actually Felix the rat is what I'm going to call this guy. Felix the rat. Who is this guy? Well, this Felix is pretty dastardly, and he's kind of a minor Bible character, but it's an interesting thing. We're going to see here in Acts chapter 24, Paul the apostle is going to stand before Felix and his wife Drusilla, and he's going to give a three-point sermon, and we're going to get his 3 points. We don't have the in-between the points and what he shared about those points. We just have the 3 points given, which I find interesting. But if you're wondering what Paul was talking about those 3 points, read the rest of Paul's writings. You'll kind of know probably what he was teaching. So we're going to take a look at that. It's Acts chapter 24, starting in verse 24. It says, "And after certain days, when Felix came with his wife Drusilla, which was a Jewess, he sent for Paul and heard him concerning the faith in Christ. And as he reasoned of righteousness, temperance, and judgment to come, Felix trembled and answered, "Go thy way for this time. When I have a convenient season, I will call for you." What happens here? Paul is saying, "I got a little sermon for you," and Felix trembles at his sermon. This, you might call this a bit of a fire and brimstone sermon. It's a sermon that deals with righteousness, with, you know, temperance, and also with judgment that's coming. This is one of those sort of fire and brimstone sermons, and he's trembling. The Greek word for that word tremble is an interesting one, emphobos, which means to be thrown into fear and terrified, to shake involuntarily from fear. That's this word, emphobos. And it's interesting that sometimes a sermon should probably do that from time to time. I'm concerned that there's not a lot of preachers preaching those kind of sermons anymore. Why? Well, the big mantra today when you hear a pastor podcast, hey, let's just talk about what we're for, man. Let's only give the stuff that's positive. Well, that's not, you might want to check into Jesus on that one. If you read Jesus's teachings, he got fiery a lot and pretty prickly and pointed because that's the right way to do it. I'd say Jesus was the best preacher that ever walked the earth. Would you agree with me? And we should probably use him as a model, not our own dumb ideas, like not offending people. If you preach the gospel of Jesus Christ, will people be offended? That's a promise of God's word. You can bank on it. But it doesn't mean you shouldn't preach the gospel. Paul is preaching one of those sermons of righteousness, temperance, and judgment to come. And I'd like to kind of do a deeper dive into those. And we know what Paul probably said because he wrote so much about righteousness, temperance, and the judgment to come. So let's take a look. Point number one of Paul, righteousness, and it speaks of yesterday's sins. Felix and Drusilla were sinners, to say the least. I'll show you that more as we get into it. But when it comes to this idea of righteousness, if you kind of know about this word, the word righteousness, it means rightness, or, you know, everything is pure, good, altogether right, righteousness. Question for you. Are you in and of yourself able to be righteous? Is anyone on the planet other than Jesus in and of themselves able to be righteous? Nope. Bible's clear on this one. In fact, would you keep your finger here and go to Romans 3? This is where I think Paul maybe gives us the commentary on what he's talking about to Felix and Drusilla. Because chapter 3 of Romans is all about this idea of righteousness. And here's where he starts. I bet this is where he started with Felix, if I could guess. In this idea of Romans chapter 3, starting in verse 10. Romans 3, verse 10. He says there, "As it is written, there is none righteous, no, not one. There is none that understandeth. There is none that seeketh after God. They are all gone out of the way. They are together become unprofitable. There is none that doeth good, no, not one." By the way, that's Paul quoting from Psalm 14. So this is a theme the Jews should have known about. But that's the bad news. The bad news is, man, no one's righteous, not even one person, nobody. And that includes all of us. However, he goes on and gives sort of the answer if we fast forward to verse 19 of chapter 3. He says, "Now we know that what things soever the law saith, it saith to them that are under the law." But it goes on, he says, "that every mouth may be stopped, and that all the world may become guilty before God." What's Paul saying? He says the law was given to shut everybody up. You know, hey, that's not right of God. We're good people. You know, I'm a nice person. And God would say, "Oh, well, have you kept my 613 laws of the Old Testament?" And no one in the history of the world can say yes to that. No one was ever saved by keeping the law. That's what the Bible teaches. And so the law was meant to close people's mouths. And also that last phrase, and all the world may become guilty before God. Now you might say, "Well, Brett, that's mean, God making everybody feel guilty." No, that's part of his loving plan. Before you can be saved, you have to recognize your need and your problem. You have to recognize I'm a sinner and I am unrighteous. And it gets to that word repent, which means to change your mind that God is right and you're wrong. That your behavior has been sinful and God is right when he says there's no one righteous. And repentance is saying, "God, you're right. My sins are bad and wrong and contrary to you," and admitting that. But check out, this is where it gets really beautiful. It says verse 20, "Therefore, by the deeds of the law, there shall no flesh be justified." There's a doctrinal word, just as if you'd never sinned, washed clean perfectly, justified in his sight. "For by the law is the knowledge of sin. But now the righteousness of God without the law is manifest," or made known, "being witnessed by the law and the prophets. Verse 22, even the righteousness of God, which is by faith of Jesus Christ unto all and upon all them that believe. For there is no difference. Question, what separates the person that's under the law and doomed versus the person that's going to be justified and saved? He says there's a group, there's people that will be justified without the law, not doing works of the law. But instead, it says it'll be manifest even the righteousness of God, which is by going to church every Sunday? Tithing? Nope. Being kind to people? Nope. It says here, which is by faith of Jesus Christ unto all and upon all that go to church every Sunday, tithe and offerings, nope, be nice to everybody, no, unto all that believe is what it says here, for there is no difference. For verse 23, all have sinned and come short of the glory of God, being justified, doctrinal word again, freely by his grace through the redemption. That's a doctrinal word. Means to be purchased back. We sold ourselves out to sin. He bought us back. That is in Christ Jesus, whom God hath set forth to be a propitiation. Another fancy doctrinal word, which means to be the satisfaction of the penalty. The required penalty payment that's due is satisfied. That's the word propitiation. Through faith in his blood to declare his righteousness for the remission. There's another doctrinal. Do you get a sense that Romans is a little bit doctrinal? It is doctrine 101, man. The book of Romans is like the handbook. It's the, you know, cliff notes of all theology of the Bible. It's so rich. But right in this verse 24 and 25, there's already four major doctrinal themes that are talked about. So verse 25, whom God hath set forth to be a propitiation through faith in his blood to declare his righteousness for the remission of sins that are passed through the forbearance of God, to declare, I say, at this time, his righteousness, that he might be just and the justifier of him which goes to church every Sunday, tithes and offerings, nice to everybody? No, to those that justifier of him which believeth in Jesus. You see, Paul just goes extra effort, energy put into this idea. What is righteousness? Well, first thing is nobody's righteous, not even one. We've all sinned. We all fall short. We're toast, except for one good thing. God loved us so much that he sent his son Jesus to die on the cross for the sins. He, the righteous one, his righteousness is then put upon us. It's another doctrinal word in the book of Romans called imputed righteousness. Imputed just means to superimpose over whatever's here, to impute righteousness. Our unrighteousness and filthiness, God says, I'm going to cover that and impute my righteousness over you, which will make you then righteous, not by your good deeds, not by your works of the flesh, but by believing in Jesus Christ. That's how you're made righteousness. Now, this idea is, you know, he's the justifier of him which believeth in Jesus. Now, there's a current trend that's horrifying to me because it's just false teaching. And it's out there and it's becoming sort of popularized. Some of these guys out there saying, well, what are you going to do? Just say a prayer? In fact, I saw a guy on social media posted a preacher that sounded really good, really cool preacher and big voice and, you know, had everything going on except for what he was saying was, what do you say? You just say a prayer and believe in Jesus and become a Christian? And he said, no, you know, it's a walk. You got to walk with the Lord and it's a process. Is you becoming a Christian instead of going to hell and going to heaven, is that a process? Well, no. The Bible says if you repent, that means change your mind. Then if you confess with your mouth the Lord Jesus and shall believe in your heart that God has raised him from the dead, you will be saved. Trying to put works with faith is already a big mistake. A lot of churches do this. Catholic Church tends to do this pretty badly, where you start to say, well, if you go to Mass, and the Catholic Church has kind of a horrifying history of this, like indulgences. Remember where you used to have to pay money to try to, you know, help your loved ones or yourself or whatever, and by doing money and giving, that's one of the ways you'd get sort of out of purgatory or whatever. No, all that stuff, you're not saved by works. What's interesting to me is people try to confuse some of the things, and I can see why they confuse it. Because the Bible does teach we are to be about good works. You and I as Christians, if you're a Christian, then man, there's going to be good works. It's got to be fruit of your salvation. It's not what saves you though. You can't add to the work of Jesus Christ on the cross. If it was, well, you got to believe that Jesus died on the cross and to save your soul, you also have to do A, B, C, and D. You're already off course. I love it. You know, the Bible talks about this, even in the Old Testament, you know, this idea of imputed righteousness, where it says, come now, Isaiah 1:18, let us reason together, saith the Lord, though your sins be as scarlet, they shall be white as snow. Though they be red like crimson, they shall be as wool. Now, some of you say, I've seen sheep wool and it's brown. Well, when I was in 4-H as a kid, we had sheep, and in the sheep 4-H, one of the things that we would do before the fair is we'd get out the shampoo and just start shampooing up those. Man, they are white as snow. It's an amazing thing when you start washing up the wool on those sheep. And that's the idea. That was one of the whitest things they had in Bible times, is wool and snow to compare it to. But imputed righteousness is about this, that righteousness that covers your sin. Now, some of you might say, Brett, I don't know about this imagery of, you know, your sins are like red or scarlet. They shall be white as snow. How is that? Well, it's kind of interesting because the blood of Jesus is that which washes away our sins, we learn from the scriptures. Well, how does red turn red into white? I'm not sure I know the answer to that, other than there's a great story, and this is a true thing. Back in the 1800s, there was a parade going down the street in London, and a father and his son were watching from their flat up there in London, looking down on the street. You know, all the different groups went by, but when the Redcoat Army came by, they were marching with the drums and everything. And the father said, oh, look how amazing those red coats look. And the son said, Daddy, those are white coats. And the dad looked at his 7-year-old son, thinking, man, my son doesn't even know colors yet. That's horrible. Son, those are red coats. Nope, no, Dad, they're white. Well, the dad got down at his kid's face, said, son, you see, and he looked out and he realized what had happened. You see, it was one of those old fashioned windows that had a trim of stained glass around the perimeter. His section was clear, but at low, there was a red glass all the way around the perimeter of the window. And the little boy was looking through the red glass to the red coats. And do you know what happens when you look at through a red lens into something that's red? What color is it? White. It's kind of a weird optical illusion. And I heard that once and I thought, man, that's exactly what happens to you and me. The red sins, though your sins be as scarlet, though they be red like crimson, they will be white as snow, they will be white as wool. Why? Because the red blood of Christ covers us. This is what imputed righteousness is. So watch out for false teaching when it gets to be saved. You need to do more in addition to believing in Jesus Christ. Don't you think on those major scriptures where it says, okay, if you want to be saved, here's what you do. Like even in Romans 3 here, don't you think Paul would have said, oh yeah, you gotta, you know, believe in Jesus, but you also need to clean up your act and stop smoking and chewing and stop doing alcohol and, you know, meth and all that stuff. Gotta stop this and that. He didn't do that all that. He didn't even talk about those lists. He said, God's love is manifested in his son when he died on the cross, and whoever believes, you know, that one of the most popular verses in the whole Bible. The reason it's popular, because it's, man, it spells it out so simply. For God so loved the world that he gave his only begotten son, that whosoever believes in him will not perish, but have everlasting life. Don't you think that's irresponsible if there's more to do than that? Because that's a pretty final and clear statement. Whoever believes in Jesus Christ will not perish, but have everlasting life. I'd call that saved. Romans 10, 9 and 10. If you believe in your heart and confess with your mouth the Lord Jesus, that God raised him from the dead, you will be saved. It doesn't even say in those verses to believe and be baptized. Baptism, I got to say it again because I get a lot of heat and letters from this one from some of you that were raised in some liturgical churches. One of the things that churches wanted to do is have you baptized into their church. That's not biblical. When you get baptized, you're being baptized into Christ. And you're part of his church. The Bible says, repent and be baptized. Well, Brett, that's pretty clear. Yeah, but don't confuse what saves you. You're saved by what Jesus did on the cross. That Jesus said, it is finished when he died on the cross. What's finished? The work of salvation to anyone that will believe. And then once you say, I believe and express that and believe that, then out of obedience, you'll go get baptized, because that's part of being a Christian, to go get baptized. Don't misquote me. I've heard people say, Brett says you don't have to get baptized. I didn't say that. To be saved, you don't have to be baptized. If you died on the battlefield and as you're gasping in your last breath and you say, Lord, forgive me for my sins, and from your heart you repent and say, I've sinned all my life and I accept you and I believe in your son Jesus, and he dies, would he go to heaven or hell? Yeah. The Bible tells us that guy goes to heaven. Well, Brady didn't get baptized. Exactly. Neither did the thief on the cross that very day would see Jesus in paradise. So be careful on this stuff. Sure, baptism is essential to a Christian. It's important to be obedient to God and do what his word says. And that's one of the good fruits you'll see. Because see, those that teach that, you can't just say a prayer and you can't just be believing and stuff. They're the ones quoting James chapter 2 where they're saying, you know, faith without works is dead. And they act like it's a disagreement between Paul and James. It's not a disagreement. Paul would agree with James because, you know, what Paul said, should we continue in grace and let sin abound? He says, God forbid. In other words, out of obedience to Christ, one of the things, once you become a Christian, if you're saved, then the Lord will start to change your heart and change your actions. And slow but sure, you're going to start being a work in progress. And this is where it's so important to see that. Jesus taught this message too. Probably the biggest example of that was the Sermon on the Mount. It's almost like Jesus said, okay, I gave you the law in the Old Testament, but I'm going to give you the Sermon on the Mount in the New Testament. And, you know, I remember hearing an old guy once say, I just live by the Sermon on the Mount. And I thought, no, you don't. Because the whole point of the Sermon on the Mount is none of us can do it. It's impossible. Like, and I think that's what Jesus meant to do. He started, you know, with Matthew 5:20 in the Sermon on the Mount with this notion like this. He said, for I say unto you, except your righteousness, Matthew 5:20, except your righteousness that shall exceed the righteousness of the scribes and Pharisees, you shall in no case or no wise enter into the kingdom of heaven. Now, what would the people think in those days? Well, you have to understand, the Pharisees were known to be trying to keep the law as best as anybody on the planet. They went nuts trying to be holy and pure. They weren't, because they failed like everybody else in the world, but they were the best the world had to offer. They would, like, you know, I've told you before, they would sit at their dinner table and they'd take out their pepper and pour it on a table, and they'd get 9 pieces of pepper for us, 1 piece of pepper for God, 9 pieces of pepper for us, and they'd get out their spices of cumin and thyme and all that stuff and just divvy it up and give a tenth to the Lord, a tenth belongs to the Lord. That's how crazy level the Pharisees were at trying to be holy before God. So when Jesus says to the average ordinary people, he says, unless your righteousness exceeds that of the Pharisees, you will in no case enter into the kingdom of heaven. So the point is, everybody think, well, who's going to heaven then? And then he even upped the stakes. Maybe that's a hard one for you to relate to, this righteousness of the Pharisees. But how about this one? Jesus went on to say, you've heard that it's been said of old, prophets of the Old Testament, thou shalt not commit adultery. But I say unto you, if you even look at a woman with lust in your heart, you've already committed adultery. And all the ladies are like, yep, that men are not going to heaven. But it goes on, ladies, and says, Jesus said, you've heard it been said of old, thou shalt not kill. But I say unto you, if you even have anger in your heart towards someone, you're already guilty of murder. Do you see how impossible the Sermon on the Mount is? And Jesus did that on purpose. Why? Well, I love to remind us and see if y'all remember. Jesus gave this Sermon on the Mount that everyone said, who's going to heaven then? And then you ask, well, Jesus preached the sermon. Did he give the solution to the sermon? And the answer is no. He only preached this hardcore sermon about basically why you're not going to enter into the kingdom. And Jesus didn't give the answer to the Sermon on the Mount. Why? Anybody remember? Because he is the answer to the Sermon on the Mount. Jesus knew that nobody in that group could do it, nor could you or I. And so Jesus willingly, with joy set before him, endured the cross, despising the shame. And what happened? Because of his work, we get to enter in, not by our righteousness, because there is no righteousness within us. Paul made that really clear to us. But we enter into heaven because of his righteousness. You know, Jesus will be the answer to the Sermon on the Mount. And by the way, Jesus is the answer for everything, for anything that you have need of. You can't add righteousness to the righteousness that Christ imputes towards you. You can't add to that to be saved. Colossians 3, verses 3 through 4, it says, for you are dead and your life is hid with Christ in God. When Christ, who is our life, shall appear, then shall ye appear with him in glory. How are you going to appear in glory? Only with him at your side, if you would. You can't just go by yourself, say, I'm in heaven, hello, I'm here, and you'd be like, shut the door on you. But because Christ, you're hid. I love that language. Remember what we talked about from John 16:33? He said, these things I've spoken unto you, that in me you might have peace. And he said, in the world you shall have tribulation. He said, but be of good cheer. It is I have overcome the world. It's the same deal. Because he overcame, we are in Christ. That's this idea of we're in Christ, in God, hidden with him. Same idea of Colossians here. And because of that, we get to enter into heaven.
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0: When someone you love is hurting, what do? We're often quick to say, if there's anything I can do, just let me know. 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
1: Was that if someone reads their Bible only one day a week, it had almost no effect on their life at all. 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Yeah. 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But when someone crosses the threshold of reading their Bible at least 4 times a week, they found that that person is 228% more likely to share their faith with someone else, 407% more likely to memorize scripture, 59% less likely to view pornography, 30% less likely to struggle with loneliness, depression, anxiety. 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
11: With SRN News, I'm John Scott. President Trump wishing Pope Leo well following his lung cancer diagnosis. The Pope has resumed eating normally and begun walking after doctors removed the lower lobe of his

0: right lung. In consumer news, you now have a new sunscreen option for the first time in more than 25 years. This after the FDA approved the active ingredient Bemotrizinol, known as BMET, to sunscreen products in June. The dermatologists say it guards against both major types of ultraviolet radiation. The Brewers have taken a commanding 3-0 lead in the National League Championship Series over the Dodgers. Following a 6-2 win from Los Angeles, L.A. will try to stave off elimination in Game 4 on Thursday. Game 3 of the ALCS on Thursday, the Guardians and Rays are tied 1-1 in this series. This is SRN News.
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0: Is it sinful to be wealthy? Is it godly to live in poverty? Is one extreme more conducive to contentment than the other? Today on Truth for Life, Alistair Begg addresses these questions and points out why it's possible to feel empty or satisfied, whether you're poverty-stricken or have everything in the world. Let's open our Bibles to 1 Timothy chapter 6.
1: Think, he says, consider your exit. All the stuff that we manage to amass in the journey through life, and it is considerable for each of us, all of that stuff has to be checked at the toll booth of death. When you come to that toll booth, you leave everything behind, and you go through as you arrived, completely with nothing. There are no pockets in a shroud. Now, when this dawns on the life of an individual, they are at least in the position to be able to think through to some sensible conclusions. In the ballad of John and Yoko Ono, with which I'm sure you're also very familiar, there is a line that pops out as if from nowhere, and Lennon sings, "Last night the wife said, oh boy, when you're dead, you can't take nothing with you but your soul." Now, where did that come from? Presumably the two of them are sitting around at night talking metaphysics, talking about life. She's one of the richest landowners at that point in New York City in terms of the Dakota building and all the apartments that she has possessed. But she says to him, "Hey, John, when you go, you don't take anything." And it dawns on him, and he writes it down in the song. He then goes honeymooning down by the sand, took the last train back from Paris, and so on, and on with his journey. Now, while there are no pockets in a shroud, and while we arrive naked and we leave essentially naked, we don't live naked and we don't live without pockets. So the real issue is what goes in our pockets. Because stuff does go in our pockets. Well, that's where verse 8 balances out verse 7. If we brought nothing into the world, we can take nothing out of it. Principle understood. But he says, if we have food and clothing, we will be content with that. It's essentially what you have worked out so masterfully in the Jungle Book. Right? You're all thinking of it already, aren't you? Bare necessities, the simple bare necessities. That's what he's saying. Bare necessities, the simple bare necessities. Is that what he's saying here? If we have food and clothing, here is the basics for contentment. Now, loved ones, you've got to get this. I have to get this. This is absolutely pivotal. Here, in verse 8, is the level at which our expectations and consequently our contentment should be pitched. This is the level of expectation for contentment. Food and clothes, contentment. Not food and clothes plus, but food and clothes, we will be content with that, he says. Discontentedness in life, my discontentedness in life, is on account of being seduced into believing the lie that a man's life consists in the abundance of his possessions. That's what Jesus says in Luke chapter 12. He says to his disciples, listen, if you want to think about a man's life does not consist in the abundance of what he possesses. No matter how successful or how notorious my late father-in-law was within the Chrysler Corporation, he didn't take any of that with him. And what he left behind was a legacy in relationship to Christian things. In believing children and in believing grandchildren and in great-grandchildren that will be nurtured in the framework of faith. It would have been a dreadful waste of 69 years of a life and some 43 of them as a Christian life. Had he not at least begun to understand some of these things. Godliness with contentment is great gain, he says. The two things go together. We brought nothing into the world, we're taking nothing out of it. Those are the fixed points. But, he says, if we have food and clothes, we'll be content with that. Now here's a question. Is Paul issuing a call to poverty? No. Is Paul condemning riches? No. In fact, if you look at verse 17, to which we'll come in a later study, he gives instructions to those who are rich. This little section has to do with those who want to get rich. And he has a certain way of thinking for those who are tempted to believe that getting rich is the answer to life. And he instructs them in that way, but there are some people who are rich. The rich people are to make sure that they don't get arrogant, they don't put their hope in their riches, which is so uncertain, but they put their hope in God. Now notice the final phrase of verse 17, who richly provides us with everything for our enjoyment. He richly provides us with everything for our enjoyment. Paul is not issuing a call to poverty or to a certain level of simplicity beyond which we sin. Rather, he is saying that whatever exceeds the basics of food and clothing can be gratefully received and can be enjoyed. But the essence of contentment is not in the other stuff. And he's saying if you don't learn to be contented with food and clothes, then the amassing of all the other junk will hold out the notion of security, but it actually only creates anxiety. Because when you didn't have anything, you didn't have to worry about it. Now that you've got it, you have to worry about where it is. Did it get serviced? Who's looking after it? When will I go back for it? When does it? And so on. It drives you totally nuts. But don't leave here and go and buy yourself a hair shirt. Or phone Waterbed City to see if they have beds of nails for you to lie on. That would be easy, wouldn't it? Oh, yes, we could all do that. From where we are now to a shack in the woods with nothing. We understand 1 Timothy 6:6. We have it mastered. Tell me about your heart in the shack. Do you ever look over at the other guy's shack and say, hey, he's got a chimney on his. If I had a chimney, that would be the thing to have. Yeah, you see, the issue is not out here coming in. The issue is in here going out. You see, why is it that kids get steamed up about toys? If they're contented when they arrive and they've got nothing really to play with, they only have stuff to eat. How come the appeal of toys and other people's toys drive these little rascals nuts? Because they're sinners. And because all of this stuff only appeals to their sinful nature in them, which is acquisitive, and thinks that with this little house, or this little bike, or this little bus, or this little empire, then I'll be the king of my castle. What is that? It's an appeal to their inherent selfishness. That's why secular man has no answer for these things. He can't explain this. The answer is not in some radical externalizing of things, but it is in a change at the very core of my being. The other things that we have in life should never be regarded as necessities, because if we regard them as necessities, then when we do not have them, our contentment will be destroyed. Do you understand that? That's... when we turn luxuries into necessities, we jeopardize our ability for contentedness. No wonder we live in such a discontented age, because we're told that the previous generation's luxuries have become our necessities. So we cannot live now without a level of luxury which we have now deemed necessity. And in the absence of all of this stuff, there is an absence of godliness with contentment, which is great gain. But still we want to believe the lie. You know, if you talk with people, they'll tell you not to believe the lie. Lady Alethea Saville, one of the Sloan Rangers of Knightsbridge of a few years ago, brought up with a very silver spoon in her mouth on the fringes of royalty and moving in the kind of circles in London that invited her to every significant party and made it possible for her to purchase anything she chose on account of the resources of her father's trust funds in her name. The Guardian described her as an intelligent girl who could see the worthlessness of the world she found herself in, but couldn't work out a way to make it more fulfilling. Listen to what she said. What I crave more than anything else is middle-class normality, ordinary, boring parents, ordinary, boring brothers and sisters and ordinary, boring things. So she drives through Knightsbridge in her XJS, and the kids on the corner say, she must be happy with everything she has. And one day I'll have a car like that. And one day I'll shop in there. And one day I'll have my hair done in there. And then I'll be just as contented as she is. Yeah, that's probably right. You probably will. She would have stopped in the middle of the street and given you the car. She would have stopped in the street and set fire to the car. Because she had never understood that godliness with contentment is great gain. Calvin comments in this way. He says, for nature is content with a little. Nature is content with a little, and all that goes beyond natural usage is superfluous. Not that a more liberal use of possessions should be condemned as bad in itself, but a desire for it is always sinful. See? Not that a more liberal use of possessions should be condemned as bad in itself, but the prevailing, longing, driving, passionate commitment to have this as the source of life and contentment is, he says, always sinful. And so we need to learn that the human heart finds satisfaction ultimately only in God, not in worldly accumulations, not actually even in the discarding of worldly accumulations. As the psalmist says, better the little that the righteous have than the wealth of many wicked. Contentedness is not found in piling up added securities beside the daily necessities of food and clothing. Now, you don't have to have a lot to understand this, do you? I don't think so. Contented people are fabulous. If you had a contented parent or a contented grandpa, and you spend any time with them, it's gold. And so it was dangerous. You'd deify your relatives, you know, in their absence. And my grandfather, he'd come up here and do a little Irish jig for you and tell you the truth. But my grandfather was severely wounded in the trenches, the frontline trenches in the First World War, so much so that he could never drive a car. His right arm was immobilized. There was shrapnel through his body till the day he died. So he never drove a car. He never owned a car. We went everywhere on the bus or the ferry or the subway. He used to smoke on the bus, and he thought I didn't know he smoked. He would sit next to me and give me candies and make me look out the window while he took a drag on his cigarette. He didn't want to be a bad example to me. He stopped after Christ got a hold of him, but it was always hard. He'd blow it out the kitchen, the bathroom window every so often. But the thing I remember about my grandfather more than anything else is I never once in all of his life heard him complain. I never heard him ask for anything. I never heard him say he needed something. I never once. And my first child was born before he died, so I lived with him for a while. Well, you say, well, he was kind of down there, you know, he's, after all... You know, no, I don't get it wrong. You think it's the people that have it all that do this? No. See, sometimes when you don't have it, you're consumed with money. All the best things in life are free. You can keep them for the birds and the bees, but give me money. That's what I want. Your loving gives me a thrill, but your loving don't pay my bills, so give me money. That's what I want. That's what I want. That's what I want. Now, how did Lennon get from give me money, that's what I want, to last night the wife said, oh boy, when you're dead, you don't take nothing with you but your soul. I'll tell you how he got there. He got what he wanted, and when he got it, he knew that it did not bring contentment. He could fly anywhere in the world, be with anyone he chose, buy anything in all the universe. And he was empty. Contentment is not ultimately a matter of money in the bank or the absence of money in the bank. It is a heart attitude towards life and things itself. In the course of my days, God has introduced me to many people who have vast resources. And if they were to be here this morning and sit in this church, you wouldn't even recognize them by their clothes or by anything. You know people like that. And what is it that marks them? Contentedness. They never went for the money in the first place. God gave them the money because he knew he could trust them with the money. We don't want to condemn them for being rich. They're underpinning ministry all over the place because of their hands-off approach. They're not wearing their money as a badge. They're not strutting their stuff. Let me finish in this way. In King Henry VI, Part 2, which you probably were reading this week, there's a wonderful little section where the king is out in the country and he is encountered by two gamekeepers. And one of the gamekeepers says to him, "Who are you?" He says, "I'm the king." The guy replies, "But if thou be a king, where is thy crown?" To which the king replies, "My crown is in my heart, not on my head. Not decked with diamonds and Indian stones. Not to be seen, my crown is called content. A crown it is that seldom kings enjoy." Question. Where's your crown? What's your crown? You wearing it on your head at a jaunty angle? It's so easy to do, isn't it? So easy to fall into the lie. So easy to set our expectations for contentment always just one notch higher. How much money do you need, Mr. Rockefeller? Just a little more than I have. Now, I want to say this, and then I'm going to read a note, and we're done. My greatest fear in addressing this issue is that I may talk about it in such a way as to create the impression that somehow or another, you know, I took this test and I mastered it. I got more stuff at this point in my life than I could ever have imagined amassing since I came here with absolutely nothing from Scotland. And I want to tell myself that when I go to McDonald's, when it just opens, and get that black coffee and the blueberry muffin, which cost me $1.74, and then have a little bit of luxury and buy the New York Times for a dollar, which takes me up to $2.74, I want to tell myself that I'm really content with that. That if I didn't have my car to drive there in, or if I didn't have my home to return to, or whatever else it is, that I could find simple pleasures in the conversations with the people around me, in the good mornings and in the how are yous and how's it going and that kind of stuff. I want to tell myself I can be content with it. I'm not sure I can. But you see, we're supposed to be. If you have coffee and a blueberry muffin, we will be content with that. Oh yeah? Well, the guy next to you gets the big breakfast. Oh man, look at that sucker. Woo! You got it in your pocket, she's going, "Oh, I want, jeez." A letter and we're done. Guy writes to me this week, says, "I want to drop a note of thanks for the ministry of Parkside. I became a Christian some years ago, but I was not living for Christ. I didn't understand what it meant to walk with the Lord. We've been coming to Parkside and God has been speaking to us." He says, "Attached, please find a check," which was for a substantial sum of money. He said, "I've been saving for many years to buy a Harley Davidson motorcycle. Several weeks ago, however, during one of your moving messages, I realized that I should use my financial blessings for God's work rather than buying a bike in the spring. It dawned on me through your messages that I would rather be known as a strong Christian than a businessman who owns a motorcycle, and that I needed to strengthen the former before pursuing the latter." Please use the funds at your discretion. I have also sent funds to Truth for Life so that others around the nation may become convicted to serve the Lord Jesus. Thank you for your leadership. Godliness with contentment is great gain. We brought nothing in, we're taking nothing out. If we have food and clothes, we'll be content with that.
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1: Father, thank you that your word is sharp as a two-edged sword, that it speaks into our lives. It's not some remote book. That down through the corridors of time, it rings into our experience. And we thank you for it. Help us to evaluate our lives today in relationship to the fixed points of entry and exit. First of all, in relationship to whether we know Christ and are ready to serve Him. Secondly, if in following Him, we are prepared to begin at least to work at this great discovery of godliness with contentment. Save us from sidestepping the difficult question. Save us also from making bizarre and extravagant claims or doing things that are dramatic without having our heart attitude changed. We pray that you would take our lives afresh this day. All of our coming and our going, our plans and our hopes and our dreams and our schemes. And help us, Lord, in all of the pins we might amass and in of all of the jewelry we may manage to wear, that you will allow us to fasten onto the rare jewel of Christian contentment. Save us from looking over our shoulders, from jealousy, from antagonism, from spite. Turn our eyes to Christ alone, we pray. And may His grace and mercy and peace that comes from the Father, the Son, and the Holy Spirit be our abiding portion evermore. Amen.
0: I'm Bob Lapine. 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We'll learn the telltale signs tomorrow. 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
10: Conflict is inevitable in the ministry, or Paul would never have written this in Ephesians 6, which you know so well, beginning in verse 10. He says, "Finally, be strong in the Lord and in the strength of His might. Put on the whole armor of God that you may be able to stand firm against the schemes of the devil. For our struggle is not against flesh and blood, but against the rulers, against the powers, against the world forces of this darkness, against the spiritual forces of wickedness in the heavenly places." And then, of course, you remember the next part that talks about the kind of armor we're to wear. And he explains each one of those. And then in verse 18, he says, "With all prayer and petition, pray at all times in the Spirit, and with this in view, be on the alert with all perseverance and petition for all saints." And you recall that Paul said to Timothy, "Those who desire to live godly in Christ Jesus will suffer persecution." And he talked about suffering with him as a good soldier of Jesus Christ. So that's what I want to talk about. And when conflict comes, we usually respond in one of three ways. We either want to run to something that's easier, some greener pasture, or we want to react, and we want to, by words, verbally defend ourselves and blare back and oftentimes get in the midst of the kind of conflict that makes us appear no taller, no stronger, no higher, no more godly than the people who've attacked us. But then there's one other way to respond, which is what I believe that Paul is referring to in Ephesians chapter 6. And, you know, we don't have time to go through all those verses except to use it as a catalyst. And that is to say, the right response is the response of standing in prayer. That is always God's rightful response. So what I would like to do a little different today is just to explore these simple truths by sharing something that happened in my own life that maybe will be an encouragement to you. It may scare some of you, but I hope it's an encouragement to you. And what I want you to do is not remember necessarily the incidences that happened, but I want you to remember the basic principles, because you are going to have conflict. So the question is, how are you going to respond? Are you going to run? Are you going to fight back? Or are you going to use the most powerful weapon you can use? And let's see what happens. So let me begin. When I came to Atlanta, I came as an associate pastor. The pastor had been there for about 16 years. And I came as an associate pastor to sort of help with the young people. I was there a year and the pastor left. Immediately, those folks who had called me began to talk about me being the pastor. But there was one man in that group of seven men who said, "Over my dead body, will he be the pastor?" That man convinced all of these others that I absolutely should not be the pastor. And so they set out November of that year, and the pastor left in September, to get rid of me. So it immediately drove me to my knees. I thought, "God, how am I to respond to this?" And so for about a year, I just lived on my face day after day, because I did not ever know what was going to happen next. And so I remember one day I was in the prayer room and I was just really weeping before God, because I didn't know how to handle all this. And it's like the Lord just said to me very clearly, "Pray, love, and keep quiet. You cannot conquer strong prayer, true love, and deep quietness." And so I began, and as I looked around me, everything around me said, "God, this thing is coming down all over me." And the Lord would just whisper to me so quietly, "Just trust me, just trust me, just trust me. I want to tell you, you're going to get hurt. You're going to get disappointed by people whom you have great confidence in. So I want to tell you that up front. You can't avoid it. It's what you do with it that really matters." And so God just kept driving me back to my knees. And one day I was praying, and I remember the Lord just showed me this so clearly. Because I was getting a little tendency to get a little anger, and I wanted to fight back, and it's like the Lord said, "No, you can't say a word. It doesn't make any difference what they say, what they do, what they accuse you of. You must not say one word." And so I had to wrestle with some really difficult things, and I found out that the place you battle your battles is not in the pulpit, not on the church floor of a business meeting, but on your face before God, by yourself in the prayer room. That's where you win the battle. So God just kept saying to me, "Be quiet. Don't say anything. Don't defend yourself. Keep preaching the gospel. Don't fight back. But remember, most of all, you've got to see everything that you hear and everything that is done to you as coming from me." So I found myself praying, "God, what are you trying to do in my life through all of this?" And somehow when I began to pray that, "God, what's your goal for my life in all of this?" somehow my feelings of resentment and a little bit of bitterness and a little hostility and wanting to defend myself, all of a sudden I began to realize I didn't feel that anymore. Then it became an excitement. "God, what are you up to in all of this? I didn't ask to come here. I've not done anything to offend these people. And what they accused me of was that all I preached was about the Holy Spirit, how to be saved, and the second coming of Jesus. And I thought, well, I wish that were true. In fact, many things they accused me of, I really wish had been true. And so I just had to keep coming back to the Lord, saying, Lord, show me, what are you saying to me in all of this? Now, I want to tell you something. In persecution, you learn some things about God, and you learn some things about yourself. And I learned some things about myself I didn't like. And I knew that when it was all over, no matter what, that more than likely God was going to use all of that to begin to deal with me, to do some things in my life that probably he may not have ever been able to do without surfacing some attitudes and feelings that I'd had probably lying dormant all of my life. Here's what I want you to remember. When the going gets tough and the persecution gets hot and it gets sticky, if you up and leave and run, you assume the responsibility for your action. If you stand true to God and just stand firmly, lovingly, staying on your face before God, they have to make the decision. And if they make the wrong decision, they have to live with it, not you. So I was up in Bryan College speaking, and I heard one of my deacon friends call me, and he said, well, Charles, he said, while you've been away this week, he said, the committee voted to remove you from the pulpit. And so I said, okay, that's all right. And all that week I'd been sharing up then. I'd been working on Sunday morning sermon and Sunday night. So I came home and I realized what was happening, and they were going to distribute these all this material the next morning so that everybody could know while they were removing me from the pulpit. And so I came home and I was studying for Sunday morning sermon. Some reason I didn't have a message. Saturday afternoon, no message. Saturday night, nothing. Sunday morning, no message. Went to church that Sunday morning, no sermon. I walked out on the platform, no sermon, thinking, God. I mean, when I say none, I had none. And the devil must have sat down beside me, because I'm sure he must have said this to me, well, well, well. Now they're going to see what a fool you make of yourself when you walk out here unprepared to preach. The choir sang. But here's what happened. When they finished, I stood up and walked up, opened my Bible, just flipped it open, and it flipped open to Proverbs 3, 5, and 6. It's like God said to me, you stand aside and let me handle this. I started just like that. For 45 minutes, I poured out my heart. I never skipped a beat. I never mentioned the situation. I never said a thing. I preached the sermon on how to find the will of God. I'd never preached it before. Haven't preached it since. Don't have any earthly idea what I said. When I gave the invitation, here's what happened. People were walking down the aisle and going up the aisle. They were leaving the choir. It was like a bombshell. It so absolutely put these folks in distraught. They were absolutely overwhelmed. And I couldn't tell you anything I said. It was just the power of God moving in the hearts of that congregation. And that night, that place was loaded. On Wednesday night, we voted, had a business meeting for 3 hours, probably had about 2,000 people. They came to fight it out. They were fully persuaded they were going to win. It was all over. It was done. And I sat there, and I had my Bible open to a passage of Scripture in Isaiah that I'm sure that many of you have read many times. It's the one the Lord laid upon my heart that night before I went out there, and this is what it says. Isaiah 54:17, no weapon that is formed against you shall prosper, and every tongue that accuses you in judgment you will condemn. This is the heritage of the servants of the Lord, and their vindication is from me, declares the Lord. I'll tell you a strange thing. I sat there that night for 3 hours. I listen to them argue among themselves. They tried every parliamentary procedure possible. But here was the thing that amazed me. In a three-hour discussion to get rid of me, not one person ever said one negative word about me. Now, if I were going to get rid of somebody, I'd give you 40 reasons why I shouldn't be pastor. Nobody ever said a word. They wrangled among themselves, and they finally voted. And they voted to call me as the pastor. Well, you can imagine what a happy occasion that was when the vote was about 60-some percent versus about 30-some or thereabouts. So then they called for me, and they didn't realize I was sitting there watching all this. Well, that humiliated them something terrible. So all these folks left and went a block away and started their own worship service. And they would come to Sunday school and go down there to worship. They would eat in the dining room on one end, the rest of us on the other end, and then they wouldn't come to prayer meeting. This went on for October, November, December. And so I just kept praying, God, show me the next step. And every Sunday, people were joining the church, people getting saved, and I was amazed. You would think that with all the fussing and fighting going on and the things that were happening, that people wouldn't come. It's like God just began to draw people to the fellowship. And the more I thought about it, I thought, well, it won't take very long. They'll be so far outnumbered, they already are, that they wouldn't have a chance anyway. You need to think all kind of things. And so I was down praying, and I want to say this again to you. I know that some of you think, well, you know, how do you find God's will that way? Well, if you've lived as long as I have, been through what I've been through, you'll know. I was down praying. It was January. We didn't even have any church offices. No Sunday school workers, nobody, because every time we had a business meeting, the goal was to get rid of me. And so we never got around to electing anybody. So the Lord just impressed upon my heart, I had an old army colonel who was my Sunday school superintendent, and I said to him, I'm going to ask this church to give me full authority to appoint all the leadership of this church. He says, I'm with you 100%. So I prayed about that for about a week to be sure I had God's mind on it. And on a Wednesday morning, I was praying. Here's the passage of Scripture God laid upon my heart. Hear my voice, O God, in my complaint, and preserve my life from dread of the enemy. Hide me from the secret counsel of evildoers, from the tumult of those who do iniquity, who sharpen their tongue like a sword. They aimed bitter speech as their arrow, to shoot from concealment at the blameless. Suddenly they shoot at him and do not fear. They hold fast to themselves an evil purpose. They talk of laying snares secretly. They say, who can see them? They devise injustices, saying, we're ready with a well-conceived plot. But the inward heart and the heart of a man are deep. But God will shoot at them with an arrow. Suddenly they will be wounded. So they will make him stumble, their own tongue against them, and all who see them will shake their head. Then all men will fear and will declare the work of God and will consider what he has done. The righteous man will be glad in the Lord and will take refuge in him, and all the upright in heart will glory. It's like God just etched that in my heart. I was almost fearful of going to prayer meeting that night, but I went. So I called for a business meeting. When I called for a business meeting, these folks came pouring in on the outside. They would never come inside. And so I asked the church to give me full authority to appoint all the church offices, which they did. Well, one of these fellows decided he wanted to say something. So I said, well, sure, so you want to come up on the platform. Now, remember what this passage says. So he walked up to make a little speech, and he said, and if Stanley, if you don't watch yet, you're going to get hurt. So I was standing right here, so he backhands me in the jaw right there. Well, my first response was not anger, but pure joy. Because listen to what this passage says. This passage says, suddenly they will be wounded. And what that man did by hitting me was he categorized all of these people. And a lady stood up in the front. She said, how dare you hit my pastor? My son Andy was 11. He came up out of the pew over here, and one of my deacons grabbed him and just said, he said, Andy, this battle's all over. Just don't worry about it. And two of my friends came up, hauled this fellow off, and people began to weep all over the congregation. These folks got up and began to leave. In 10 days, all 300 of them are gone. Half the Sunday school leadership, 40 of the 60 deacons, they were all gone in 10 days. God removed them. I never argued. I never fussed. I never fought. The only thing I did was to pray and to believe God and to trust Him that He was sufficient to take me through the heartache. Now, you probably will never go through anything like that. And you wonder, why am I telling you that? Simply for this reason. The only way I survived it was on my face before God. Day after day, week after week, I found myself praying far more than studying. But I always had just exactly what God wanted me to have when I stood to preach. And I watched God do the most miraculous, marvelous things in some people's lives. And then I watched the effect of that upon my children. And sometimes we think, well, you know, these things just destroy families. They could, if you don't include them, if you don't involve them, and if you don't pray together. And my kids grew up watching all this happen, and they learned something, that you obey God no matter what the consequences, and when you do, God will always honor that. Now, they could have fired me, but here's what the Lord showed me. You win either way. Because the issue is not whether you be the pastor or not. The issue between you and me is whether you obey me or not. That's the issue. Whether you win or whether you lose, if you obey me, you still win. And if you can just remember that, if you obey God, you always win. You never lose. It doesn't make any difference what happens. You always win when you humble yourself before Him. You don't fight back. You don't defend yourself. You retreat to prayer, and God will show you step by step what you're to say, what you're not to say. And you say, well, suppose you had gotten fired. So what? If I'm in the center of God's will, that is the only safe place in the world to be.
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10: The interesting thing that happened was that this lady called me that I had not ever met before, and to know who she was, her name was Mrs. Sauls. So she knew that I'd been going through all of this, and she'd been sitting right there week after week. She'd been a nurse for 50-some years, and she said, I want to show you something. She walked me over, and she had a picture on the wall, and it was a picture of Daniel in the lion's den, and she said, "Son, I want you to tell me what you see." So I looked at the picture, and I said, "Well, I see Daniel, and he had his hands behind him, and he was looking up. There was a ray of light coming in the prison, and all the lions are there. Their mouths are closed, and some of them are lying down, some of them looking up at the light, and some looking at Daniel, and some bones were laying around." So I told her everything that I knew to tell her. She put her arm around me. She said, "Son, what I want you to see is Daniel doesn't have his eyes on the lions. If Jesus himself had wrapped his loving arms around me, nothing could have been more profoundly needful in my life." And what she was saying to me is, don't look at your enemies. You just keep your focus on God. He's going to see you through this.
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0: 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We're often quick to say, if there's anything I can do, just let me know. 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
1: There's something we need to say when we come to our personal Gethsemane. You can just say, Lord, I don't get it, but I say, not my will, but yours be done. Maybe you're suffering right now. Maybe you're in pain right now. Maybe you're saying, man, no one knows what I'm going through. God knows. And you know what? God cares. He's the God who suffers. And he'll enter into your suffering and help you through it. So you don't have to be alone. Call out to him.
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10: 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Ephesians is a letter the Apostle Paul wrote.

0: wrote to the church in Ephesus, showing every believer who they are in Christ. And in this passage, Paul reveals a mystery that was hidden for ages, but has now been made known to us. You see, this mystery isn't something we could ever figure out on our own. It's God's secret plan, kept quiet for generations and finally revealed in Christ. And believe it or not, that mystery is us. So today, Pastor Jack teaches that God saves us according to His own good pleasure, and not because we've earned it by any means. Like a family who lovingly chooses a child to adopt, the Lord chose us because He wanted to. He truly loves us that much. Now with his message called Making Known the Mystery, here's Pastor and Bible teacher Jack Hibbs.
1: Not only have He made known to us the mystery of His will, but here it is, according to His good pleasure. According to His good pleasure. Listen, according to His good pleasure means this. He did exactly what He wanted to do. He didn't ask you about it. He didn't have you vote on it. He didn't even consult us. What this verse means is He did what He wanted to do. And all of us want to do what we want to do, but we don't want God to do what He wants to do because we're afraid He might do something that we don't want to do. So God, brief me for a minute, okay? Remember Job. You know Job. Job's doing all this stuff and all of his buddies, Bilhah and all whatever the names are of these guys, and they're like chewing him up. And Job starts to say these things, you know, and God finally steps in. Job, will you just shut up for a minute? Who made you the big kahuna around here? You know what? If you think you know so much, Job, stand up. I want to talk to you right now. Can you imagine? Stand up. Can you imagine? And God begins to say, you think you're so hot? Answer this one. And He begins to lay these things out, these situations about nature to Job. And he can't handle it. And then at the end, Job goes, I'm sorry. And he sits down, you know. Who's been my counselor, God says. He does what He wants. You know what He wants to do? He wants to totally bless your life. He loves you. That's what He wants to do. That, to me, is a mystery. He has chosen to love you. Today, sitting on the airplane, right in front of me to my right, I'm on the window, and this young couple come in and they sit down, and they got a brand new baby. And she's sitting right on the aisle. And this baby's a little baby. And we got in there rather quickly, and we're sitting down, and the rest of the plane is being loaded up, and I had so much fun because I'm watching people come down the aisle going to their seats, and everyone would be looking at their boarding pass and then stop. Oh. And it was so funny because I started to take a little poll in my mind. Every woman that walked by, oh, how much did she weigh when she was born? I heard that today. 8.3. That's how much that baby weighed. 8.3. How long was she? 16. Oh, and that's so great. Oh gosh, that's really, and then walk by. Next person. Oh, look. Oh, and then a man would walk by. Where's seat 19? Look down. Not even a clue. And it was so funny. And I'm sitting there watching this go. Here comes, watch this. He's going to keep walking. He walks. Oh, she's going to stop. And then the stewardesses. Oh, come here. Oh, come here. And they got all the stewardesses together, and they're all around this baby. And listen, this was great. They're so proud, the parents. They're just beaming. And she was 6 days old. And that was pretty funny, because going up there, they announced on the speaker, we got Buster. He's on the plane for the first time in his life, never flown before, and he's 100 years old today. And everybody went nuts, you know. So then coming back, we got this six-day-old baby on the plane. And this one stewardess goes, you look great. This baby's 6 days old, and you look great. And she goes, I didn't give birth to this baby. I picked this baby, hand-picked. We adopted this baby. We picked her. She's ours. And the stewardess goes, yeah, but isn't there like, you know, usually entanglements and problems and struggles, you know, are you sure? And she goes, concerning the circumstances and how it all came about, she's 100% ours. We picked her. See, you just did it. Oh. And I thought about that. You know what? You know why they picked her? Because they wanted to. They were from New York, by the way. They flew from New York to Spokane to pick this kid. And taking her home. Stewardess goes, did you prepare a room for her? You bet. Wow. Why would God do less? Jesus says, I'm going to go build a house, place for you to hang. He's been doing it for 2,000 years. Must be pretty slick. He picked us. You know, I don't know if anybody in here has been adopted, but you ought to just click your heels with joy over being adopted. Someone picked you, called mom and dad. That's awesome. Hey man, when I was born, my parents were stuck with me. They didn't go shopping. Isn't it wonderful that God says, I've adopted you, us. We're adopted kids. And when you read the scriptures and you come to the book of Ephesians, you find out, and he'll tell us as we go through this book, all that the kids had by birthright, those of you who are adopted, you get the same thing. I heard a cute little story. I can't remember it exactly how it goes, so I'll tell it the way I remember it. And it was this way. There was a mom, there was a family, and one child was adopted and the other child was not adopted. Once they adopted the baby, they wound up getting pregnant. And the little guy, they were just actually like 11 months apart. And as they grew up, the one child, both kids knew that one of them was adopted. And so one of the kids is about 9 years old, came up and said, now, you know, Johnny says this and the other, and the mother just gave the decree so clean, so cool, so well. And the kids went back and they did their thing. And a neighbor lady leaned over and she says, wasn't that your adopted son? And she goes, you know, I don't remember. And that's how God is. You know, I don't know. He's in the family. That's all God cares about. And I love that. According to His good pleasure. I'm so grateful tonight we serve a God who is good and His pleasure is to bless. Isaiah 53, verse 10. Concerning His pleasure, listen to this. Isaiah 53, 10. It pleased the Lord. It was His pleasure to bruise Jesus. He has put Him to grief. When you make His soul an offering for sin, He shall see His seed and He shall prolong His days, and the pleasure of the Lord shall prosper in His hand, holy hands. He shall see the labor of His soul and be satisfied. Isn't that amazing? The Father will see the travail of Jesus' soul and He'll be satisfied. It will please Him. Why is that? Well, by His knowledge, my righteous servant shall justify many, for He shall bear their sins. Listen, it pleased God the Father to have His Son sacrificed on the cross because of you. And they were in total agreement, Father and Son. 2 Timothy 1:9 says, it is God who has saved us and called us with a holy calling, not according to our works, but according to His own purpose and grace by which He has given to us in Christ before time began. Titus 3:5. Titus 3:5 says, it's not by works of righteousness which any of us have done, but according to His mercy, He saved us through the washing of regeneration and the renewing of the Holy Spirit. Salvation is all of God. Jack, are you saying that we have nothing to do with it? You know what? We have nothing to do with it, but simply to respond to it. We do not save ourselves. We cannot do it. God has saved us. He is sovereign, and He has sovereignly chosen to just love you to death. What God wants to do, He does. Finally this, and we'll quickly wrap up. The mystery of His purpose is in the latter portion of verse 9. The first point is the mystery plan of God. The second point is the mystery pleasure that we just covered. The third point here is that there's a mystery purpose of God. It says right here in the latter part of verse 9, it says, which He purposed in Himself. I like this. You ought to mark in himself. Mark that down. It's great. He didn't take a boardroom vote. What do you think I ought to do? Who do you think we ought to use? That means a lot to me concerning the cult that I was being indoctrinated into. Because they tell you that there is this great council in the heavens, and they all got together and they were going to vote on a plan of salvation. And Lucifer's plan didn't get approved, but Jesus' plan did. And that cult teaches that they're brothers, born from the same woman. But when Lucifer's plan was rejected, he sprouted horns and became angry. And he was cast out, and he became not Lucifer, but he became Satan. And that's a very prevalent cult that's running around. They're not going to tell you that at your door. They're embarrassed of it, but it's their doctrine. And you can mention it to them when they ride their 10 speeds up to your door, but they'll deny it. They'll deny that.
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1: Listen, God does whatever He wants to do. He's purposed it within Himself. The eternal plan and purposes of God right now are in process. There's nothing you can do to change them. You're not going to overthrow them. They're going to come to pass just as He's decreed. Listen, the mystery purpose, it is in Him. God's got His plan. And listen, I want to say this and then we'll complete verse 10. Of His good pleasure, which He purposed in Himself, it's of God, it's Him. He's going to pull it off. He's going to complete it, no matter what man might be thinking. Remember that. Next point, verse 10, it says here, that in the dispensation of the fullness of times, plural, He might gather together in one all things in Christ, both which are in heaven and which are on the earth in Him. In the dispensation of the fullness of times, listen, God has chosen in His own mind to work in segments. But never are those segments bound by His attributes or His nature. Example, He worked in the Old Testament economy. But you can even zoom in with your microscope in the Old Testament economy, and there was a time when God spoke only through Moses. Then there was a time when God decided to speak through the prophets or the priests. Then God spoke through the prophets. Then there's a time when God didn't speak. Then there was a time of silence, and then God begins to speak again. Hebrews chapter 1, verse 1, in these last days He has spoken us by His Son. Those are certainly dispensations of times. But what's also fantastic in this verse is the answer to a question that you get asked when you're sharing the Lord with somebody. If God is God and if He's good, then why did He create Adam and Eve in the garden knowing that they were going to sin? And you've heard the arguments. If God is good, then why is there war and death and mayhem in the earth? We've all heard that. Right there is the answer, right here. In the dispensation of the fullness of times, he's going to bring everything together in Christ. It's all going to be to the glorification of Jesus Christ. And God, when he created Adam and Eve in the garden, remember, Adam, the Bible says that Adam, being Adam, Jesus coming on the scene is the last Adam. Adam was created perfect. Adam wasn't created a sinner. Think about that for a while. He was in the garden perfect. So was Eve. God didn't make him a sinner. He didn't make a goofball Adam. That's why Jesus is called the last Adam. There was never again a perfect man on earth until Jesus Christ was born into the world. That's why he's called the last Adam. Adam was perfect. Unlike Jesus, Adam fell. And he became a sinner. God knew that before the whole thing was going to come about, and he went and did it anyway. He went through with it, even in the face of rejection and pain. And you and I right now, we look outside of our eyes and we see all the junk that's on earth right now, and we say, how could God be loving? He is loving. Let's just be patient. He's going to bring it all together in time and wrap it all up, and you're going to step back. We're all going to go, oh my gosh, that was absolutely perfect what he did. It was just fantastic. It all makes sense now. And that day's coming. That in the dispensation of the fullness of times, Galatians chapter 4, verse 4 says, but when the fullness of time had come, God sent forth his Son, born of a woman, born under the law, to redeem those who were under the law, that we might receive the adoption as sons. The word right here in Galatians 4:4, in the fullness of times, means at the right moment of time, God sent Jesus his Son. At the right moment. To the cross for us. To gather together in one all things in Christ, both which are in heaven and which are on earth. And we'll end with this thought here. The word heaven here in the Greek is ouranos. It means the air that is around you. You're breathing it in right now. It means that. It also means the atmosphere or even the space that's above, what we fly through and then what we take our spacecraft through. The word can mean that. And then the word also means the heavens where God lives. The whole thing. The word earth here, heaven and earth, the word earth here means earth. Not Mars, not Pluto. It happened here. But aren't there other people living on other planets? I don't think so. I think demons are appearing as little space guys. Earth is earth. Heaven is the heavens. Not Mars, not Pluto. Jesus died on earth. And if there were people living on other places, Jesus' blood took care of them too. He's made it all. But there's not. It's here. How do you know? Jesus died here. Jesus sent his word here. Well, he could have sent it some other place. I don't think so. You're going to see a great increase in this space stuff. I'm sorry. I don't want to offend you. It just cracks me up. It just absolutely cracks me up that these people won't believe the awesome, authoritative Word of God, and they'll go after some torch that somebody burns in some hayfield somewhere and say, this is it. It's just amazing to me. And so, it is in Christ. It's in Him. Let's all stand right now as we do this last scripture. Turn to Revelation 5, and we'll be all done. We'll stop here. Revelation 5, it is so of God. In fact, the worship group can even come up right now so we can get you out on time. Back into the storm out there. God bless you for coming tonight. I saw people coming in that were just drenched. Revelation 5, beginning at verse 1. Follow along with me. I saw in the right hand of him who sat on the throne a scroll written inside and on the back, sealed with seven seals. Then I saw a strong angel proclaiming with a loud voice, who is worthy to open the scroll and loose its seals? And no one in heaven or on earth or under the earth was able to open the scroll or to look at it. This is John speaking. So I wept much, because no one was found worthy to open and read the scroll or to look at it. But one of the elders said to me, don't weep. Behold, the Lion of the tribe of Judah, the Root of David, he has prevailed to open the scroll and to loose its seven seals. And I looked, and behold, in the midst of the throne and of the four living creatures, and in the midst of the elders stood a lamb, as though it had been slain, having seven horns and seven eyes, which are the seven spirits of God sent out into all the world or all the earth. Then he came and he took the scroll out of the right hand of him who sat on the throne. It's the Father. Now when he had taken the scroll, the four living creatures and the 24 elders fell down before the Lamb, each having a harp and golden bowls full of incense, which are the prayers of the saints. And they sang a new song, saying, you are worthy to take the scroll and to open its seals, for you were slain and have redeemed us to God by your blood out of every tribe and tongue and people and nation. Talking about Gentiles here. And have made us kings and priests to our God, and we shall reign on the earth. Then I looked, and I heard the voice of many angels around the throne and the living creatures and the elders, and the number of them was 10,000 times 10,000 and thousands of thousands, in other words, innumerable numbers, saying with a loud voice, worthy is the Lamb who was slain to receive power, riches, and wisdom, and strength, and honor, and glory, and blessing. Why? It's all in Him, the Lamb of God that takes away the sins of the world. Father, we thank you, God, for the incredible, awesome power of your word and the truth of it. Lord, that we tonight made really a very, very almost tragic attempt to tackle such incredible truth. Lord, we could meditate on these two verses for the rest of our lives. God, we pray that you would baptize this church into the reality of your word. God, that we would go forth from this place galvanized people, able to take on anything that the world would throw our way, because we are in Christ, in Him, redeemed by His blood, done, deal, saved, and that we would walk in a way that is worthy to give you all the honor and the praise and the glory. And it's in Jesus' name we pray.
0: 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You know, this message is part of Pastor Jack's series called The Book of Ephesians. It's a series through Paul's letter to the Ephesians, discovering the riches, the walk, and the warfare of every believer. And we'll continue on the next edition of Real Life Radio.
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8: Hi, I'm Johnny Erickson Tata. 5 months into Brooklyn's pregnancy, she and her husband Nick learned their baby boy had hydrocephalus. It was so extreme that specialists quit measuring the fluid on his brain. Doctors warned the parents that their baby had a 90% chance of dying or having severe mental impairments. Thousands of people prayed for Nick and Brooklyn as they trusted God with the unknown. Then, a miracle happened. Little baby Charlie was born with no evidence of hydrocephalus. The doctors were confounded. We do not have and cannot come up with a medical explanation for what we've witnessed here. But Nick said, I give all the credit and glory to God. Psalm 66 says, come and see what our God has done. What awesome miracles. Friend, if there's to be a miracle, it'll happen through prayer. Just ask Brooklyn and Nick.
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17: 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Pastor Greg Laurie urges us to extend that grace to someone else. It may be just what they need at just the right time.
16: 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And I think one of the greatest needs that we have as people is we need to be encouraged. Our words can be a powerful force for good.

0: who we are, what neighborhood we come from, whether we're famous, infamous, or unknown, we have something someone else wants. We have something someone else needs. We have a smile and a kind word. It's that simple. Maybe we don't have a dollar in our pocket, but a moment of kindness may be just what someone needs to get through their difficulty. Today on A New Beginning, Pastor Greg Laurie helps us follow the Bible's plan for the wise use of our words.
1: We've heard it said, sticks and stones may break my bones, but words will never hurt me. Actually, that's not really true, is it? You can be very hurt by words. You go back to your childhood, and maybe you remember some words that stayed with you. Something said to you by your parents or a teacher. Maybe they told you you would never amount to anything, that you would surely fail. Or someone said to you, you're unattractive, or you're overweight, or you'll never amount to anything. And those things somehow stuck with you. Now, turn that around. You might also remember words of encouragement where someone believed in you. It hopefully was your parents, maybe your grandparents, maybe a teacher, maybe a coach, maybe a pastor. They said something to you that helped you and gave you hope. And it reminds us of the truth of Proverbs 18:21. It says, death and life are in the power of the tongue, and they that love it shall eat the fruit thereof. It's interesting that neuroscience has proven the impact that words can have on us. Two doctors wrote in an article that was titled The Most Dangerous Word in the World. And they wrote, and I quote, if we were to put you in an MRI scanner and take a video of your brain and flash the word no less than 1 second, there would be a sudden release of dozens of stress-producing hormones and neurotransmitters. These chemicals immediately interrupt the normal function of your brain. They impair logic, reason, and communication. The article continues on. Yet positive words such as peace and love, man, peace, peace and love, alter the expression of genes, strengthening areas of our frontal lobes, promoting the brain's cognitive functioning. Isn't that interesting? So words really do matter. Proverbs 25:11 says, the right word at the right time is like precious gold set in silver. And I would add to that, the wrong word at the wrong time can be devastating. We've heard these horrible stories of young people taking their lives when they read comments on their social media feeds, on their Instagram posts or whatever they might be, and people mock them or put them down, and this is so wounding, and more than one young person has taken their life. And by the way, if you're a young person, these people don't mean anything. Who cares about these people? Remember the words of God to you, how He loves you, His plan and His purpose for your life. But these words affect people, and words do affect people. More people have died by words than any weapon that man has ever produced. Dedicated to God, our tongue, our words can be a powerful force for good. We should use our words to build up and not tear down. Use your words to build up, not tear down. No one can tame the tongue, verse 8 says. It's a restless, deadly poison. Sometimes it curses those who've been made in the image of God, and sometimes it praises our Lord and Father. You know, a word of encouragement, how wonderful it is. Have you ever been down and had someone write you a letter of encouragement? Maybe it just happened that you opened an envelope and there was a card and someone just said something very thoughtful and kind. Then maybe they wrote it a week ago, but it got to you at the right moment. Or they shot you a quick text. Or you ran into them and they just said these words. I just wanted to tell you this, how helpful that is. It's like a fresh drink of water on a hot summer day. Proverbs 25:25 says, good news from far away is like cold water to the thirsty. And I think one of the greatest needs that we have as people is we need to be encouraged. There's so much discouragement out there. So many things that bring you down out there, especially if you scroll through social media and have a constant diet of media coming into your life, be it television or other things, it can really bring you down, and we need to encourage one another. When we come to church, we are here to encourage one another. Hebrews 10:24 says, let's spur one another on toward love and good deeds. Don't give up meeting together as some are in the habit of doing, but encouraging one another and so much more as we see the day of the Lord approaching. The problem is some people don't know how to pay a compliment. It's called accomplisalt. Do you know what accomplisalt is? It's when someone is supposedly complimenting you and it's really barbed. Let me give you an example. They show up at your house and you say, wow, you're on time. Which means you're usually late. How about this? You're a really good driver. For a woman, oh wait, what? Can't say that. It's accomplisalt. How about this one? You look so good when you wear makeup.
2: What is that?
1: So you look bad most of the time, but you'll look better now when you're painted, right? How about this one? You're so pretty. Why are you still single? Really? You look great for your age. I've heard this one. Recently, I was getting my suit tailored. I would like to say I was taking it in. I wasn't. I was wanting my suit to fit. And so I don't know how I got on the topic. I said, well, I just turned 70. And literally, the tailor said, what? I didn't say I'm dead. I said I turned 70. And then he says, wow, you look good for your age. I mean, I'd think you're around 65 or something. None of this is a compliment, okay? Accomplisalt. I think some people think they have the gift of criticism. This is my gift. It's not a gift. You don't have it.
0: Pastor Greg Laurie will have the second half of his message in just a moment. Hearing about listeners who find Jesus because of Harvest Ministries is so encouraging.
3: Pastor Greg, I was a longtime truck driver and going through a very low moment in my life. I somehow ran into your voice on the radio, and I remember that day as I was driving, giving my life to God with your beautiful prayer. My life completely changed after that. That same moment, it started shaking, crying for no reason. It was a cry of, it's such a weight off my shoulders. I want to thank you so much for what you do, Pastor, and may our Lord continue to bless you.
0: What a great story of how Pastor Greg's teachings from God's Word have made an impact on this man's life. If you have a story to share, call Pastor Greg and let him know. Call 1-866-871-1144. Again, 866-871-1144. Well, we're considering the power of our words today as Pastor Greg continues his series called Walk This Way from the Book of James. Let's continue.
1: We should use our words to praise God. This is one of the reasons God has created you. You're wired to worship. It's the highest use of the tongue. David wrote, thy loving kindness is better than life. My lips shall praise thee. Thus will I bless thee. I'll lift up my hands unto your name. It's not enough to just think it any more than it's enough to think you love your parents or you love your siblings or you love your husband or you love your wife. That's all great. When's the last time you told them? Verbally told them, oh, by the way, and you don't even have to preface it with that. But just say, I love you, and maybe tell them why you love them. But it's a good thing to say. Ephesians 5:19 says, be filled with the Spirit, speaking to yourselves in psalms and hymns and spiritual songs, singing and making melody in your heart to the Lord. Hebrews 13:15 tells us to give the sacrifice of praise to God. You know, some people think, well, that's sort of fanatical. I'm not really into lifting my hands in church to God. Oh, really? But you go down to the football game, and when your team scores, you freak out. You're painted. Your face is literally painted. And the colors of your team, you probably have their logo on your shirt right now. You know who I'm talking to. You're good with that, but oh, say something about Jesus and express your passion for Christ. That's excessive? No, I don't think so. We should use our tongue and words to preach the gospel. You know, Jesus did not say, go into all the world and be a good example. That's not to say that we should not seek to be a good example. And in fact, when you are a good example, in many ways, it earns you the right to share the gospel. But to the point, Jesus did not say, go into all the world and be a good example. He said, go into all the world and do what? Tell me. Preach the gospel. Now, when we use the word preach, it doesn't mean you have to yell. You can preach quietly. You can preach conversationally. You can preach on a keyboard, through social media, through text, through other means. But the idea is to communicate verbally the gospel. That is how God has chosen to primarily reach non-believers. Hebrews 10:14 says, how can they call on him to save them unless they believe in him? And how can they believe in him if they've never heard about him? And how can they hear about him unless someone tells them? So my job, your job, our job is to tell people about Jesus. That is one of the highest uses of your tongue. One last thing. We should use our words to confess our sins. The Bible says, if we say we have no sin, we deceive ourselves and the truth is not in us. But if we will confess, that's verbally acknowledge. If we will confess our sins, God is faithful and just to forgive us our sins and cleanse us from all unrighteousness. We don't like to say, I've sinned. We like to blame it on someone else. We like to blame it on our circumstances. But we need to say, Lord, I've sinned. And we sin every day. I'm sorry to tell you that. Even James says, hey, we all make mistakes every day. None of us are perfect. But so, of course, this is something we should confess on a regular basis. I am interested to point out that in Daniel chapter 9, we have Daniel leading the people in prayer. And he says in verse 4, I prayed to the Lord my God and I confessed, O Lord, great and awesome God who keeps his covenant of loving devotion to those who love him and keep his commandments, we have sinned and done wrong. Now, here's an interesting thing. Daniel was such a man of God, and yet he said, let's pray. And he said, we have sinned. He didn't say, you've sinned, pointing to the people, or they have sinned. We have sinned. We have to acknowledge our sin before God. So what's the best use of our words? Number one, to build up, not tear down. To encourage, not discourage. Number two, to praise God. Number three, to proclaim the gospel. Number four, to confess our sins. And as we close in prayer, I can't think of a better thing to do, to ask God to forgive us of our sins. And let me say a word to anyone who has joined us here in person, or you're watching or listening, wherever you might be. Maybe you don't have this relationship with Jesus Christ we've been talking about. Here's the bottom line. We're all sinners. We've all broken God's commandments. We all fall short of his glory. We're never good enough to get to heaven because we've all sinned. But the good news is, 2,000 years ago, God sent his son, Jesus Christ, to be born, then to live a perfect life, then to die a perfect death on the cross for us. He died for us. I love how the Apostle Paul said, you loved me and you gave yourself for me. He personalized it. Listen, yes, it's true, Jesus died for all of humanity, but if you were the only person on the earth, he would have died for you. That's how much he loves you. He died on the cross for your sin, and you must understand that. What a sacrifice he made. And if you'll turn from your sin, and if you will admit your sin and stop blaming everyone else and just say, I have sinned, and turn from that sin, God will forgive you. Am I talking to somebody here right now that is living without their sin forgiven? Am I talking to someone who's racked with guilt and the pain of your actions? Well, you can be forgiven and you can have a fresh start. This is for a person who hasn't accepted Christ yet. And by accepting Christ, I mean a person who has asked Jesus to come into their life as their friend and their Lord and their Savior. And I'm also talking to people who are believers but have lapsed. They've fallen away, or to use a biblical word, they've backslidden. But here's what God says. Return to me, you backsliding children, and I will heal you, says the Lord. So we have to come back to the Lord. I think of the story of that prodigal son that most of us know, who came to his senses and he came home and said, Father, I've sinned. He admitted it. Will you admit it? Let's all bow our heads and pray. If there's anybody here who has never asked Jesus Christ to come into their life to forgive them of their sin, I want you to pray this prayer right where you are. You could pray it out loud if you like, but this is a prayer where you're asking Christ to come into your life. Just pray these words. Lord Jesus, I know that I'm a sinner, but I know that you are the Savior of the world who died on the cross for me. I turn from my sin and I choose to follow you from this moment forward. And Lord, we all confess we sin. And specifically, we admit we sin with our words. We think of things we've said that we should not have said. Words we wish we could retract. Lord, help us to dedicate our tongues, our words to your glory. To use our tongue, to use our words for what they're designed for. To bring glory to your name. To bring the gospel to other people. 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And we ask all of this in Jesus' name.

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1: Hey, everybody, I'm here with my friend Frank Turek, and he wrote a book a number of years ago with Norman Geisler. And the title of the book is, I Don't Have Enough Faith to Be an Atheist, but this book has now been updated. And we have a copy of it with your name on it that we want to send to you for your gift of any size. But Frank is so gifted at going on universities and engaging young people who have so many questions. What would you say are maybe the top two or three questions you get asked the most when you go on a university campus in an open forum type setting?
2: Anything related to LGBTQ.
1: Why?
2: Oh, because the top three objections to Christianity today are morality, morality, and morality.
1: Why?
2: Because people aren't as concerned as to whether or not Christianity is true. People are more concerned about whether or not Christianity is good, according to their definition of good. Mm. And good essentially means I get to sleep with whoever I want to sleep with. Mm.
1: Okay, so what is the answer? Answer that question. Tell me the question you're often asked and give me your answer.
2: Oh, well, if somebody says, what do you think of same-sex marriage? Mm-hmm. Well, the first thing I'm going to ask them is, first of all, what do you mean by same-sex
1: yes.
2: marriage? And what is the purpose of marriage?
1: Yes.
2: Because from just a civilization perspective, the reason the government is involved in marriage is not to recognize that John loves Mary or Bill loves Steve. The reason the government's involved in marriage is to perpetuate and stabilize society. That's why the government, at least for the past 5,000 years until 10 minutes ago, said the marriage between a man and a woman
1: yes.
2: is an elevated relationship that we need to celebrate and we need to put legal protections around
1: correct.
2: Because it's far more important than any other relationship. It's
1: yes.
2: the foundation of civilization.
1: Yes.
2: If you don't have a family, you're not going to have a civilization. This is why it's one of the three institutions God created. The first one he created was the family. The second was the government. And the third was the church.
1: Mm-hmm.
2: And so those three institutions Christians have to be concerned with. And when we give up on the family and we just said marriage is any two people, by the way, I'd ask them why two.
1: Mm-hmm.
2: The reason it's the reason same-sex marriage kind of follows opposite-sex marriage in two is because it's borrowing from the standard, and it tries to say that those two relationships are the same. No, they're not the same. If they were the same, nobody would be asking for same-sex marriage. You would just say to them, well, it's just like opposite-sex marriage. Why don't you just marry to somebody of the opposite sex? Because they know that the relationships are different.
1: Yes.
2: Look, you treat equal things equally. You don't treat different things equally.
1: Hmm.
2: And same-sex behavior and opposite-sex behavior are different, so they should be treated differently. But of course, our culture doesn't want to hear this. Our culture wants to steal a standard from God and try and make up that as the new standard. They want to say they have a right to same-sex marriage when rights only come from God. If there is no God, there are no rights. It's just one person's opinion against another person's opinion. So this is where it's contradictory. On one hand, they say marriage is whatever we want to make it. On the other hand, they'll say, oh, we have a right to same-sex marriage. You can't have it both ways.
1: Mm-hmm.
2: Either there are rights or there aren't. And if there are rights, and that means there is a God, then there is no right to same-sex marriage. Because God set us up, men and women, so we could procreate, bring forth the next generation, and ultimately make disciples of all nations.
1: I think you're giving us a model on how to engage with a person, and that is you answer a question with a question. You change the topic a bit and get it back to what it really ought to be about in the very beginning. Something I've heard you say before is one of the main reasons people don't come to faith. They don't put their faith in Christ. It's not a head problem. It's a heart problem, because yes, you can answer their questions all day long. A lot of times they'll interrupt your answer with another question and interrupt you again because they don't really want answers to those questions. They just either want you to go away or they want you to shut up. And I think that if you persist and point them to Christ, this is what we really need to do ultimately. And you do this so beautifully in your ministry as you go out on university campuses, but also in a book that we're offering to our listeners this month titled, I Don't Have Enough Faith to Be an Atheist. 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
0: Yeah, that's right. And we so much appreciate your partnership. 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It's a study called Things Jesus Never Said. 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
7: Your AM 1160 weather forecast. Today, expect periods of rain and a thunderstorm, possibly leading to ponding on streets and highways. The high will reach 61. Tonight, there will be times of rain with late breezes. A rumble of thunder is also possible. The low will be around 50. I'm meteorologist Jason Katarina on AM 1160. Hope for your life.
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7: This dragon is going after her with everything he's got, but you know what? 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
7: Today on In Grace, we're going to continue to talk about the fall of Satan and Satan's war against Israel and against the Messiah. And we are in Revelation chapter 12. We're talking about this fall of the devil, the fall of the demons, and we're going to also be cross-referencing to Isaiah 14. And we're seeing how this dragon is trying to devour the male child of this woman. We identified the woman yesterday as Israel, and I believe that's very clear in Scripture. That's who that is. The dragon, of course, is the devil, is Satan. And this male child is the Messiah, is none other than Yeshua, Jesus. And this war continues on into the future because the devil still has some power, but God will lock him up one day, and that'll be a great day. So I hope that you will be paying attention today. If you have your Bible, make sure your Bible's out to Revelation chapter 12. We also think a prophecy chart will be helpful for you. So we've developed one called the Armageddon's Dawn Prophecy Chart, and we'd like to send it to you absolutely free. The number is 1-800-78-GRACE, 1-800-78-GRACE. You can also get it on our website, ingraceradio.com. And then we have a book called The Spiritual War Against Israel. This book will really help you understand this satanic battle that's going on against the Jews. It has been going on from Haman to Hitler, and it continues today with Hamas and Hezbollah and the Houthis. And we see this all as tied together with Israel in the end times. So to get this book, all you have to do is make a gift of $35 or more to In Grace, and we'll send the book to you, The Spiritual War Against Israel, and of course the prophecy chart. And we'll also include the Armageddon's Dawn 8 8-part video series featuring the same study, but it was all recorded in Israel with some great prophecy teachers like Randall Price, Joe Rosenberg, Menno Kalischer, and Mark Robinson. 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The devil can read. The devil, it doesn't know the future, but the devil knows what God has predicted. And by the way, the devil believes the Bible except for the very end. He believes everything except the very end. And there he was, ready to kill that baby as soon as it was born. And we see that with Herod, don't we? And she brought forth a man child. So you're going to have a 50-50 chance that it's a girl or a boy, right? And sure enough, it was a boy, as the Bible predicted, who was to rule all nations with a rod of iron. And her child was caught up unto God and to his throne. So we have here the birth of Jesus. Now, this doesn't speak to his life, death, and resurrection, but it goes right to his ascension. So it's the beginning at his birth, and it goes to him going to heaven. Now, of course, that happened in the past, right? So that's why I said Revelation isn't always strictly linear or chronological. And here we see some things that have happened in history. The fall of Satan probably happened near creation or earlier. We don't know exactly where, but certainly he had fallen by the time that Eve was tempted in the garden. So there, that happened early. And then we have here the promise of Jesus, and he's born, and the devil tries to kill Jesus, and God protects him. Do you know that the son was delivered? And, you know, there were many times that Satan tried to destroy. Even before Jesus was born, if Satan could annihilate the Jewish people, there would be no Messiah, right? Because God predicted the Messiah to come through the Jews. So if people could annihilate the Jewish people before the Messiah was born, the Messiah wouldn't be born. So even before Jesus was born, that old dragon was trying to consume that child. Think of Haman in Persia. That wicked Haman that wanted all the Jews to be killed. And that brave Queen Esther stood up at risk of her life. And God blessed that and saved the Jewish people. Oh, what a wonderful woman Esther is. And won't it be fun in heaven to go and meet some of these people? Amazing. And then Satan tries to destroy this child there in Bethlehem, and he escapes. Satan tries to kill Jesus at the pinnacle, the hillside, the cliff in Nazareth. It wasn't his time. It wasn't his place. Satan tries to destroy Jesus at the temptation. Remember that? And Jesus uses scripture to fend off that old dragon, and that's exactly what we should do. Use scripture. This child was born. He was protected by God. He lived a perfect life. People wanted to kill him, but he didn't die until it was time. He had to die at a certain time. He had to die at a certain way. He had to die upon a cross. He had to be pierced. He had to be put into a rich man's tomb. He had to rise again in 3 days. It was the timing of God, and it was planned before the foundation of the world. That always amazes me. This whole plan of salvation was in place before he even started creation. What a God we have. He laid down his life for our sins. You know, at that moment when Jesus died on the cross, Satan thought he had got him. Satan thought he had won. I got him. I'm the victor. God's plan has been thwarted. I am the Most High. I am the most powerful. But at that very moment, what seemed like the worst moment in history was also the greatest moment in history. For what Satan didn't know was that he had just made sure that the sacrifice for the sins of the world had taken place. And Satan couldn't keep that body in the grave. For in 3 days, we see the power of God as God himself in Jesus rose again the third day, defeating the devil right then and there. that had been promised in Genesis 3:15. There was a death wound, a head wound to the old devil at that moment. And we have the victory as long as we have put our trust in Jesus Christ. You have the victory. You say, how come I don't feel victorious? Because you're not accessing the power that God has given to you. There's power in your life to defeat the devil every time. You need to learn how to use that power in your life. Then we have Israel's protected. And look at verse 6 of Revelation 12. And the woman fled into the wilderness, where she had the place prepared of God. And they should feed her there 1,260 days. Now, we've seen that before. That's 1,260. Remember, months in prophecy are always lunar. So it's 30 days, 30-day months. If you take 1,260 divided by 30, you get 42. You divide that by 12, you get 3.5. So you have 3.5 years. What's 3.5 years? That's half of the tribulation. So this woman that gives birth to this Messiah is now going to be come after by the devil, because the devil now knows that his time is short. He knows that all of these things have been predicted. Now he has a short time. So he goes off with a vengeance against this woman, trying to annihilate her. This I'm calling Holocaust 2. Holocaust 1 was horrible. Holocaust 2 is going to make Holocaust 1 pale in comparison. The intensity of the persecution against Israel will be unimaginable. This dragon is going after her with everything he's got. But you know what? God wins. He takes this woman and he provides her a place in the wilderness, and he protects her and he feeds her. Do you see how much God cares? Do you see how much God loves? Where is this place that God will take Israel in the second half of the tribulation and protect her? We're going to study this a lot more in detail next time as we continue through chapter 12. We're going to read about this protection. But I believe it probably is in Edom. Edom is in modern day Jordan. In the southern part of Jordan, there's a natural city built into rock, beautiful red rock. It's a whole city. And it goes for miles, and its name is Petra. This could be the place where God will protect Israel, but he's going to take Israel and protect them in the second half of the tribulation. Now, many of you think heaven is this place with clouds, and you're floating around on a cloud, and you're playing a harp. We're about to read in Revelation 12 something that's going to jolt that perception right out of your mind. Okay, so what is heaven, at least at this point, like? Revelation 12, 7. And there was war in heaven. War? That doesn't sound like floating on a cloud playing a harp. Michael and his angels fought against the dragon, and the dragon fought and his angels and prevailed not. Neither was their place found any more in heaven. Now, if the devil still has a place in heaven today, which we believe he does, because the Bible says he was accusing the brethren, and he's going to be kicked out of heaven, so we believe that's in the future. I believe that he'll be kicked out of heaven, and he'll make his final assault on the earth at the midpoint of the tribulation. He prevailed not against Michael, neither was their place found any more in heaven. The great dragon was cast out, that old serpent called the devil and Satan, which deceiveth the whole world. He was cast out into the earth, and his angels were cast out with him. And so begins the greatest battle the world has ever seen. But can you imagine this galactic battle happening in Satan? Angels fighting against demons by the millions. Michael is the great general, the archangel. He is the chief prince of the heavenlies. The Bible describes Michael as the protector of Israel. In Jude, it says, Michael contended with the devil. Michael, the archangel.
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9: Who is like God? Who is like God? Michael, the archangel's name, means who is like God. I wonder if Lucifer was jealous about that. Remember what he said? I will be like God. I will be like the Most High. Maybe that's what motivated the devil to fall, to do what he did, to rebel against God. Maybe it was because Michael was faithful. Michael was the one that fought the devil. And Satan begins his final assault on the earth. Maybe there's another factor to the devil's fury right here. Why is the devil so angry? Well, do you know what else is happening during the tribulation? Let's go back to the prophecy chart. So during the tribulation, we have two events that are happening in heaven. Remember, the church is raptured. So we'll be in heaven, and then we come back with Christ at the second coming. There's two events that will be happening in heaven. One is the judgment seat of Christ, and one is the marriage supper of the Lamb. Keep those two things in mind. The judgment seat of Christ are believers in heaven receiving rewards. Could the devil still be present during the judgment seat of Christ? He might be. He might be there. And he'll be pointing out all of your spots and all of your wrinkles. And there's Jesus, your attorney, your advocate, saying, no, I paid for those sins. Maybe that's what frustrates him so much that he finally gets kicked out of heaven and begins his final assault on the earth when he sees all that God has done for us at the judgment seat of Christ. It's possible. Look at verse 10 of Revelation 12. And I heard a loud voice saying in heaven, now is come salvation and strength and the kingdom of our God and the power of his Christ. For the accuser of the brethren, that's the devil, he's the accuser, is cast down, which accused them before God day and night. That's how we know the devil has been active and is being active right now in accusing you. Every time you make a mistake, every time you sin as a believer, he is bringing that up to God. He's standing at the throne. He's accusing us. But Jesus Christ is our heavenly attorney. He's the best attorney you could ever have. For several reasons. One, because he is right all the time. He's got great strategy all the time, and he's free. 1 John 1, 2, in verse 1, it says, my little children, these things write I unto you, that ye sin not. And if any man sin, we have an advocate with the Father, Jesus Christ the righteous. That's a wonderful thing to know, that you have an advocate in heaven. You have a devil and he's working against you. He's a roaring lion. 1 Peter 5:8. Be sober, be vigilant, because your adversary, the devil, as a roaring lion, walketh about seeking whom he may devour. So you have an adversary and you have an advocate. As long as Jesus is your advocate, you can be successful in your Christian life. Satan is powerful, but he's not all powerful. His tactics will fail. Christ wins when we learn how to trust the blood of Jesus and to trust the word of God. We can defeat the devil every time. All of these things are predicted in Scripture. All of these things will come to pass. It reminds me of one of the great hymns of the faith that's almost 500 years old. We're really old-fashioned at Quentin Road if we sing 500-year-old songs. We sing new songs, but we just love these old songs because it just seems like there was a depth to theology in the music back then. It wasn't five words sung 500 times. over and over. I get dizzy at some of the churches that I go to. I do. They have to answer to God. I'm not criticizing everybody, but I'm just saying, I love some of these old songs like "A Mighty Fortress Is Our God," "A Bulwark Never Failing," "Our Helper, He Amid the Flood of Mortal Ills Prevailing." For still our ancient foe, you know, that old devil, that old serpent, that word old means not decrepit, it means ancient. He's the most ancient of foes that there is. Our ancient foe doth seek to work us woe. His craft and power are great. He's armed with cruel hate. On earth is not his equal. And though this world with devils filled should threaten to undo us, we will not fear. For God hath willed his truth to triumph through us. The prince of darkness grim, we tremble not for him. His rage we can endure, for lo, his doom is sure. One little word shall fell him. That's why you need to know the word of God. One little word of God will conquer the devil's attacks. That word above all earthly powers, no thanks to them abideth. The spirit and the gifts are ours through him who with us sideth. Let goods and kindreds go, this mortal life also, the body they may kill. God's truth abideth still. His kingdom is forever. Say amen to that. So that's the truth in song. Have you received the Lord Jesus Christ as your Savior from your sins? Your sins, you are a sinner. I am a sinner. I'm not, you know, when they say you're pointing a finger, you're pointing three back, and that's true. I'm a sinner. We're all sinners. We've all fallen short of the glory of God, and the wages of sin is death. That's really bad news. That means you're eternally separated from God in a place that he created for the demons and the devil. They deserve hell. And that's really where we deserve as well. But God loves you so much that he allowed his son to lay down his life for your sins. Jesus was perfect. He never sinned. And yet he was crucified. Just as predicted, on a cross at the right time and at the right place, he died for your sins. He was put into the ground and the earth could not contain him, for he burst forth 3 days later and he's alive today, just as I'm standing here. And the Bible says, if you'll believe in him, you will have eternal life. You need to receive eternal life. How? By believing. You say, wait a second, I have to do something, right? Don't I have to like give money to charity? Don't I have to just be a good person? Don't I have to be baptized? You know what I found in this baptistry? And in all baptistries of every church in the world, and all the rivers in the world, and lakes and the ponds in the world, I've never found any water that can wash away sin. But I do know the blood of Jesus Christ can wash away sin. So it's not by works. It's not by the works that we have done. It's by putting your trust in Jesus Christ, the Son of God, who died for you and rose again. It's faith. For by grace are you saved through faith. It's not of yourselves. It's a gift of God. It's not of works. So how can I be saved from my sins? How can I be saved from hell? Simply believing in the Lord Jesus Christ, trusting in him. Say, I can't save myself, but right now I put my faith in Jesus. A lot of people think a pastor can save, or a priest can save, or a prayer can save. The Bible says, no, there's a person. One person. Born of Mary, good woman. She was a sinner, but he wasn't born of a man. He was born of the Holy Spirit. The sin nature is passed down by the man. No, nor did he sin. He wasn't born with sin. He didn't have any sin. So he was the perfect sacrifice, the only sacrifice that could be made for us. That's how much God loves you. The payment's already been made. There's a pardon that's being held out to you. All you have to do is take it by trusting in the Lord Jesus Christ. The Bible promises you today, you will be saved. Right now and forever. And you say, well, what if I mess up? Well, you're going to, okay? We all sin. Jesus had none. And he died on the cross to pay for our sin. And the Bible says that he wants to save us. So all you have to do is by faith, believe in him. When you do that, you're in the hand of God. All-powerful, almighty God. You've accepted a pardon that is eternal life. You now have eternal life. You cannot lose that. You say, well, what if I can't follow him? What if I can't serve him faithfully? Well, I hope every day we're learning more about that by studying the Word of God, by asking for his help in prayer, by saying, I can't live the Christian life today. Lord, help me with it.
7: 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We have a prophecy chart. We have a video series. We have a sermon series. The sermon series is 43 messages. We have a book called The End of Time. We have a video series called The Quest to Rebuild the Jewish Temple. And all of these resources are going to be very helpful for you. 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

0: Welcome to Day by Day, the verse-by-verse Bible teaching ministry of Calvary Chapel in Elk Grove Village, Illinois, with Pastor Phil Ballmeyer. We're glad you've joined us, and we look forward to spending time again in the Word of God together. We also invite you to stay tuned at the end of today's broadcast for information about additional studies and resources. Thanks again for being with us.
1: In today's study through the Epistle of Titus, we're going to continue in chapter 1, looking at the dangers of false disciples among God's people. So turn your Bibles to Titus chapter 1, and let's begin with verse 16. These Jewish legalists were teaching that the Jewish dietary laws still applied to believers, Jews and Gentiles. As I said before, they believed that for a Gentile to even get saved, they had to become a Jew first. And Jews then and Gentiles, all were still under the dietary laws. In fact, they were still under the Sabbath. Remember Paul in Romans 14, he comes against those who say, that Christians must observe the Sabbath, Christians must observe dietary laws, and Paul says, look, if you want to observe the Sabbath above the other days of the week, that's great. Do it unto the Lord. If somebody else esteems every day alike, well, they do it for the Lord too. Same with diet. If you think that eating certain meats is wrong, don't do it. But if another Christian wants to eat meat, he's not doing anything wrong. So don't judge each other with regard to diets and days, was the basic gist of Romans 14. But see, these characters went around claiming that if a Christian ate unclean foods like pork, well, they were defiled. But if they abstained from those unclean foods and only ate what was clean, then they were pure. In other words, they were holy. And Paul's response to this was kind of just the opposite, all right? He's basically saying these teachers have defiled their minds and consciences by using the law of God in an unlawful way. Now remember, he hits hard on this in 1 Timothy 1. He says the law is lawful if it is good if you use it lawfully or rightly. What does he mean? Well, he went on to say there in other places in the New Testament that God gave the law not to make us righteous. We all know this, right? He gave us the law to show us our sin. And once the law shows you your sin, the law cannot cleanse you, the law cannot make you righteous, but it will show us how far short we fall every day of our lives from really living up to God's standard perfectly. So the law was designed to drive us to Christ for salvation. Once it does that, once it drives a person to Christ, they realize I can never get to heaven by keeping God's laws. The Ten Commandments, I violate those every day, and if I don't violate them outwardly, I violate them in my heart the way I think. And so I'm guilty. So I need to find another way to be saved because I can't get there through the law. Well, Jesus said, I'm the way, right? I'm the only way. And when a person understands that, comes to Christ for salvation, they are now placed in Christ, and the law has done its work, the law is over with. Not that we live lawless lives, it's just that we're not under a punitive law system. I mean, now we obey what God has said out of love, not because it's fear of judgment, okay? But once you're in Christ now, the law is over with. All foods are pure now. All foods are clean. Didn't the Lord reveal this to Peter in Acts chapter 10 when he was up in Joppa, up on top of the house of Simon the Tanner, while lunch was being prepared, and he fell into a trance and saw this big sheet coming down from heaven held by the four corners. It came down to where Peter was, opened up, and he saw all kinds of animals, both clean and unclean, and the Lord said to him, Peter, rise, kill and eat. And Peter was horrified and said, Lord, not so. That was his first mistake. You never say not so to your Lord. All right? The only response is, yes, Lord, your servant hears and obeys. But Peter was horrified. Basically, let me paraphrase. God, I'm a good Jewish boy, kosher boy. I've never eaten anything unclean in my life. God says, don't call unclean what I've cleansed. Peter, the dietary laws are over. That was going to be important because there was about to be a knock on the door, and some Gentiles were going to be there waiting because an angel who had come to the house of Cornelius in Caesarea. Cornelius wanted to know how to be saved. Here comes an angel. Send for Simon Peter and staying by the house of Simon the Tanner. He'll tell you the way of salvation. They sent the guys out to get Peter. And see, that was important because God was saying, Peter, there is nothing unclean or clean anymore. All animals are the same, and it's the same with people. The Gentiles are not unclean anymore. In fact, I'm using you to open the door to the Gentiles for salvation. And of course, Jew and Gentile would become then one new man in the body of Christ. So that was a monumental moment in the church's history, right? When God revealed to Peter that, look, the door is open out to the Gentiles. There is no more clean or unclean people, animals, right? But even after that, the church still was. Some traditions die hard, and this was one of them. A lot of Christians just could not let go of the fact that they didn't have to observe these dietary, Jewish Christians, they didn't have to observe these dietary laws anymore. And so they were always trying to impose these things on the church. And I'm thinking in particular, the Gentile believers. But remember what Paul said dealing with this very issue in 1 Timothy 4, verses 3 to 5, how he talked about the Jewish legalists in Ephesus, how they were commanding to abstain from certain foods, verse 3, which God created to be received with thanksgiving by those who believe and know the truth. For every creature of God is good, and nothing is to be refused if it is received with thanksgiving, for it is sanctified by the word of God and prayer. There is nothing unclean anymore. And that's why Paul says in 1 Corinthians 8, verse 8, but food does not commend us to God, for neither if we eat are we the better, nor if we do not eat are we the worse. In other words, well, to put it in Jesus' words, okay, food, Paul says, doesn't matter. And here's why. Jesus articulated this in Mark 7. Why don't you turn there, in fact, Mark 7. You'll remember what the Lord said here. Again, he was dealing with this very issue too. How that nothing that enters the mouth really defiles a person. He said in Mark 7, verse 15, there is nothing that enters a man from outside that can defile him, but the things which come out of him, those are the things that defile a man. Verse 21, for from within, out of the heart of men, proceed evil thoughts, adulteries, fornications, murders, thefts, covetousness, wickedness, deceit, lewdness, an evil eye, blasphemy, pride, foolishness. All these evil things come from within and defile a man. And so this is the whole crux of it, that it's not what enters a man's body through his mouth that will defile him, but what comes out, because what comes out of his heart. And that's really where the defilement takes place. And so author Warren Wiersbe put it this way. He says, Paul argued, these teachers have defiled minds and consciences. Therefore, when they look at these innocent foods, they see sin, because sin has defiled their vision. But those of us who have pure minds and consciences know that all foods are clean. It is not the foods which are defiling the teachers. It is the teachers who are defiling the foods, end quote. One last time. Let's look at this verse and let's read it the way I believe Paul intended us to understand it, okay? Because it is a controversial verse. And until I really began to study it today, I mean, really get into it, I wasn't totally sure what Paul was saying either. But as you study it, you begin to see it in its context. Here's what I believe, I'm going to paraphrase, where I believe Paul is actually saying in verse 15. To all those who have been made pure through the blood of Christ, to you all foods are clean and pure, as God has said. But to those who are Jewish legalists, who haven't been saved by grace, but rather are seeking to be made righteous through the law, to these, nothing that God has cleansed in the way of food is pure, because their minds and consciences are defiled through their legalism. End quote. And that, I think, is the gist of what he's actually saying here. And so verse 16, he says, they, again, speaking of false teachers, profess to know God, but in works they deny him, being abominable, disobedient, and disqualified. In other words, they are not, God does not accept anything they do for him. Okay, they are disqualified for every good work. Listen, these false teachers were professors. Many of them are professors, by the way. But they were professors, professing to know God. But they were not possessors. Yes, they professed to know God. What they did was they knew about God. But they didn't really know God, the sense that they didn't have a very intimate relationship with him, the kind that we enter into when we receive Christ and become one with Jesus. That's a very intimate knowledge. The same idea where it says, you know, Joseph did not know Mary until after the birth of Jesus. Well, he didn't have physical relations with her, the very intimate form of knowledge, right? The idea is the same. A lot of people know about God. They know who he is. They went to Sunday school when they were younger. We live in a nation that we know who God is. They know about God, but they don't really know him personally. And as Paul said, they profess to know God, but in works, in other words, with their daily lives, they denied him. In other words, their practice didn't match their profession. Now, this verse, verse 16, always reminds me of the warning that Jesus closed the Sermon on the Mount with in Matthew 7. Why don't you turn to Matthew 7. In Matthew 7, verses 15 to 20, Jesus first of all warned us about false prophets. But then in verses 21 to 3, he went on to warn us about false professions. Let's read it. He said, "Not everyone who says to me, 'Lord, Lord,' shall enter the kingdom of heaven, but he who does the will of my Father in heaven. Many will say to me in that day, 'Lord, Lord, have we not prophesied in your name, cast out demons in your name, and done many wonders in your name?' And then I will declare to them, 'I never knew you. Depart from me, you who practice lawlessness.'" He is basically saying, make sure you're not deceiving yourself. Make sure you're not deceiving yourself. I think, as we have said before, many are going to be shocked on the day of judgment to realize that they won't be going to heaven. It was John Bunyan who wrote Pilgrim's Progress who made a very interesting observation in that book. He said that there is an entrance to hell, even from the gates of heaven. And the idea was a lot of religious people who think they're headed for heaven are actually on their way to hell because they have deceived themselves. They have deceived themselves. And remember who Jesus is talking to here in Matthew 7. These aren't atheists or agnostics, all right? These are those who were very religious, but they were also very lost. You know, many people have been deceived. We live at a time when deception is rampant. Many people have been deceived because of false prophets. He dealt with that in verses 15 to 20. You know, when I say false prophets, a prophet is anyone who claims to speak on behalf of God. When you talk about a pastor, a teacher, a TV evangelist, there's a lot of false prophets in our society today. And there's a lot of people who have been deceived because they have sat under the teaching of these false prophets and are going to wind up going to hell, many of them, unfortunately, because they sat under these teachings and were deceived. But listen to me, and this is where Jesus is really getting at this in verses 21 to 3. Many go to hell who sat under the teaching of good pastors, okay, good leaders who taught them the truth, but they never made a commitment to Christ. So you have a lot of people today who are going to good churches, Bible-teaching churches. The pastors are teaching the truth from the Word, but they have not really given, and they sit there week after week and soak it in. But for some reason, they never really receive Christ as their Lord and Savior. I think they feel that because they're in church, that's kind of all they need. Was it James or was it John who said, don't just be hearers of the word, deceiving yourself, but be doers of the word, right? But these people have deceived themselves into believing that they are Christians. Self-deception is a real problem in the church today, and all of them who are deceiving themselves don't realize it. They think they're fine. They think they're okay. It's a real problem, though. And they're going to eventually stand before the Lord. And as we see here in Matthew 7, he is going to confront them with the reality that they were never really saved. Self-deception. What are some of the causes of self-deception? Big problem. Let me give you four, and we'll close. The first cause of self-deception is a false sense of assurance. A false sense of assurance. What do I mean? Well, there's a lot of Christians who, when they pray with others to receive the Lord, will say to them something along these lines. Now listen, you're a Christian now. Don't ever doubt that. Because if you doubt it, you're doubting God's word and giving place to the devil. Now I know they mean well when they say things like that. Here's the problem. We don't know their heart, do we? We can't tell if they've really received Jesus into their heart. They might be, as Jesus taught in the parable of the sower, they might be shallow soil, they might be thorny soil. We don't know what is really going on in their heart. So when we tell them, don't ever doubt your salvation, that's of the devil, we're circumventing any future conviction by the Holy Spirit, who knows they're not saved and is trying to really bring them to Christ. Jesus said the only real way to tell if somebody is genuinely saved is by the spiritual fruit that comes from their life. And guys, that takes time. It takes time. So the first cause of self-deception is false assurance. The second is a failure of self-examination. These are the folks who take God's love and grace, or both, to such an extreme that they never really face honestly and therefore never really take seriously the sin in their lives. You hear this all the time. There's a lot of people who are putting all of their faith on the fact that God is love. And even though they're not perfect, they would admit that, yet I don't worry about going to hell because God is love. And because God is love in their minds, there's no reason to examine myself, no reason to take seriously my sins. These kind of folks are sprinkled throughout the church in large numbers. They are those who feel that as long as they believe in God, go to church once in a while and, you know, do their best in life, well, God's love will cover them and eventually carry them to heaven someday. So there's no self-examination. Even though the Bible commands us numerous places in the New Testament to examine ourselves. I'll give you two scriptures. 2 Peter 1 verse 10. Therefore, brethren, be even more diligent to make your call and election sure. What is Peter saying? Hey, you better diligently search your heart and make sure that your life is reflecting a change, that there is fruit coming forth, all right? The fruit of salvation, the fruit of the Spirit. They have a different mindset, a different outlook on life. You're not living for yourself anymore. You want to live for the Lord and for His glory. Peter says, be diligent to make your call and election sure. Paul said in 2 Corinthians 13, verse 5, he said, examine yourselves as to whether you are in the faith. Test yourselves. You know, now is the time to do that. Because if you die as a false Christian and stand before Jesus, He will point out to you, I never knew you, because you didn't practice obedience, you practiced lawlessness, but then it's too late to change. That's why it's so important right now to examine ourselves. Am I playing games with God? Now look at those of you here tonight who have real tender hearts, and that's most of you, whenever a subject like this comes up, you're the first ones to beat yourself up. Because, you know, in your mind, you're not measuring up. You keep falling. You keep failing. You're a terrible Christian. The devil's got you thinking, I'm not saved. I can't be saved. Okay. That might not be true at all right? But it doesn't hurt to really examine yourself. I mean, to say, well, you know, is there a change in my life? No, I know I'm not perfect. I know there's a long way to go yet. I still blow it. But do I still look at life the way I used to? Are my goals the same? Is what I value the same? Is there changes in my life? I think everybody in this room who is a genuine Christian can say, that's me. I mean, I can look and see there's definite changes. I'm not the person I used to be. And so, you know, God doesn't want you condemning yourself, beating yourself up. Just a little honest self-examination. That's all He's asking for. So the first cause of self-deception is a false sense of assurance. Second is a failure of self-examination. Number three is a fixation on religious activities. A fixation on religious activities. Now, these are the folks who grew up in church or who have discovered church later in life, but now, man, they are faithfully plugged in. I mean, they attend faithfully, they are involved extensively, and they love going to church. They love coming to church, they love hearing their word taught, they love singing the songs, they love reading the Bible, they love getting involved with all their church's functions, activities, and outreaches, which is not necessarily a bad thing, unless they become a substitute for a true relationship with God. And guys, a lot of people do this. A lot of people do this. Don't forget that the people Jesus talks about here in verses 21 to 3 of Matthew 7, again, are not the irreligious. They are the very religious. They said, you know, Lord, Lord. That implies an emphatic thing. They are shocked. They didn't. You know, they weren't atheists or agnostics. They were folks who called Jesus Lord. They were orthodox in their faith. They said, look, haven't we, you know, cast out demons in your name, done many marvelous works in your name? They were involved in church. They were out there serving the Lord, maybe on the mission field, helping at the soup kitchen and so on. But Jesus said, I never knew you. You know, a lot of people have based their relationship with God on their religious activities. Are you a Christian? Sure, I am. Why? Why do you know that? Well, because I help out in church. I'm involved with this ministry and that ministry. Wonderful. That doesn't mean you're a Christian. I know some people who I know are not saved, but they're very religious people, and they are zealous for good works. But good works won't save you. Faith in Christ is what's going to save a person. So on the day of judgment, Jesus says to these very hardworking people, I never knew you. That should send chills up our spine. I'll give you one more. The fourth cause of self-deception is what some have called, listen, the fair exchange or balancing out approach. Okay, you say, well, what does that mean? Well, this is the person, and man, this is everywhere, okay? This is the person that when they see something wrong in their life, a moral failing, or maybe one of us points it out, that they're not living for the Lord properly, maybe they're living with their boyfriend or girlfriend, or they're doing something, you know, wrong, that's something that's obviously against what God has said. And when you point that out, or they come to the realization of that, instead of repenting and saying, God, I see it now. This is wrong. I'm violating your word. Lord, I repent. I don't want to be disobedient anymore. I want to be obedient. I want to walk away from this. Instead of doing that, you know what they do? They find something good in their life and make a fair exchange. In other words, they rationalize it in their mind by thinking that the good things that they do will balance out the bad things, and that the positive cancels out the negative. You see these people all the time. You try to point something out that, you know, in their life that's not right, and why do you think you're a Christian when you're doing these things? Well, I'm not perfect, but hey, look at all the good I do. As if that will somehow... Here, look. There are three errors inherent in that rationale. Let me just give them to you quickly, all right? First of all, the Bible says that apart from Christ, there is nothing that we can do in the eyes of God that is truly good. Romans 3 verse 12 says. So the idea that my good will cancel out the bad, if you're not a Christian, there's nothing you can do that is good. All our good deeds are like filthy rags in the eyes of God, right? So that's a fallacy right there. Number two, the second error in that thinking is that the good we do can and will cancel out the bad. Try that in a court of law. Well, Your Honor, I know I broke the law there, but you should see all the times I kept it over the years. Doesn't all the times I obeyed the law cancel out this one, you know, violation? Oh, yeah, that's going to go over big. But people think they can do that with God someday. Well, you know, I'll just tell the Lord how many times I kept His law. It'll balance out in my favor. No, that won't even fly in an earthly court. Definitely won't fly in God's court. And number three, the error in that thinking is that our individual sins are what send us to hell in the first place. When it isn't sins, plural, that sends us to hell, it is sin, John 16 says. Jesus said, you know, the sin is that they believe not on me. The only sin that will send you to hell is not believing in Christ. Now, once you are sent to hell, all the bad things you did will determine the degree of punishment in hell. But the same is true with going to heaven. The only thing that gets us to heaven is not our good works. It's our faith in Christ. Now, once you're a Christian, then all the good things you do for the Lord determine your

0: When someone you love is hurting, what do? We're often quick to say, if there's anything I can do, just let me know. But what if we stopped waiting to be asked and simply showed up? 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
2: John Adams understood one incredibly important thing about America. America cannot endure and cannot forget that it requires freedom, endurance, and character to survive. While serving as president, Adams always remembered that America would not survive. 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Adams wrote, "Our Constitution was made only for a moral and religious people. It is wholly inadequate to the government of any other." Adams understood that self-government depended on much, much more than the document itself. It depended and was guided by faith, by virtue, by responsibility, and above all, by self-restraint. Because government can enforce laws, but it cannot create character. Our Constitution protects a free people, but our Constitution cannot create a moral people. It cannot create self-restraint. That's up to us.
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0: Welcome to Through the Bible. Our five-year journey through the whole Word of God continues, and today we're going to finish up the historical book of Exodus. Now, Dr. McGee says that preparing for Exodus was one of the most rewarding experiences in his life, and that's saying something. And I hope that you'll feel the same way about studying it. So as you open your Bible, Greg and I have some time to share some exciting letters highlighting the growth and success of our home groups, particularly in India, which was the birthplace of our home groups, wasn't it, Greg?
1: That is correct. Yeah, more than a decade ago now, George Philip was working with a partner ministry. Now he's actually on our team. He retired and then started working with TTB. But he always had a heart for TTB. He's the Malayalam speaker. He says, if you cut me, I bleed, Dr. McGee.
0: Yeah.
1: And he created this idea. And you were talking earlier about how the medium has changed in India.
0: Yeah, India, originally when I started in the 90s being the host, I was just so impressed with the volume of letters from terrestrial radio. I mean, we had the numbers were 15,000 a month.
1: Yeah, it was huge.
0: And the languages were much smaller.
1: Yep.
0: But guess what? The world changed, and slowly that count started diminishing, and George, seeing that happening, went through a whole process and came up with the home group movement, and it really has become a movement in India, and today we are seeing so much fruit. But I just think it speaks to, if you're listening and you're wondering, how is Through the Bible changing? Because, their speakers, that same guy,

0: Dr. McGee, and it's, we're on our 12th cycle. Well, good Bible teaching, systematic throughout the entire, all 66 books, taking 5 years to go through it is a great way to go. And we're going to continue to do that, but we may change the delivery methods. And the home groups are a way to start doing that. And the benefit of that is we get to go into people's heart languages, which we've talked many times about, where that person, the person we're going to be listening about Tripura, but they probably speak Hindi, and they also probably speak English to some extent.
1: Yes, probably.
0: But their heart language is something different, and it's those smaller languages that really seem to have the greater impact on people's souls, and that's the end game for us anyway.
1: Yeah, and I think if you're hearing this, what we want you to know is we work very hard. We don't just set things on autopilot. We are constantly monitoring everything we do around the world in 250 languages, and that's one reason we've been staffing up, is we have people watching over all these projects. Yeah. But let's get to the to the response. You want to read this first one?
0: As previously mentioned, this is a listener in Tripura. I'm not going to go into the background of the area, but here's the testimony. Listening to the Word of God together with the radio home group has changed both my lifestyle and my spiritual life. Earlier, I never studied the Word of God or spent personal time with Him. I would only go to church on Sundays and return without understanding the importance of what was spoken. However, after listening to the audio Bible study every week, I realized how important God's Word truly is. Not only is it important to know the Word, but also we need to read it, and the Holy Spirit needs to speak it into our lives. I then began to study the Word regularly, and the Holy Spirit spoke to me and corrected me in many areas of my life. Because of this, my life has changed greatly.
1: Wow. And that is actually in a language called Chin Phalam, which is spoken, believe it or not, in Myanmar, but there are a couple tens of thousands of people in the Tripura region of India that speak this. So it's powerful.
0: And this is probably the only solid content in that language.
1: I think you'd be very solid ground to say that. So here's another short but powerful response from a listener who said, I grew up Hindu, worshiping millions of gods. I used to follow the same religion as my parents. Not long ago, I was invited to a home group, and God's Word changed me. I have accepted Jesus Christ as my personal Savior and want to lead a group of my own. Please pray for me.
0: Amen. Let's do that right now. Heavenly Father, we do pray for this listener who has come to love your Word and wants to be a part of a home group and lead that. I pray that you would give them the opportunity for that. I pray that you would bless that home group and the many hundreds of thousands that are out there in India and in South Asia and throughout the world. Bless our study now in Exodus, Lord, as we look at Exodus 39 and 40. In Jesus' name, amen. Here's Dr. J. Vernon McGee with our study of Exodus 39 and 40 on Through the Bible.
2: Now, friends, as we come to the 39th chapter of the book of Exodus, and if you have your Bible, we'll turn there, and I trust you have our notes and outlines. And we will now offer the notes on the Gospel of Mark. And I'm sure many of you have those, because that'll be the next book that we'll go to. And this is our last study in Exodus. This has been, for me, one of the most rewarding studies that I've had. You see that a great many people say, well, you don't seem to have any opportunity to hear others preach, and I only have when I go to conferences where there are other speakers, and it's always a blessing to my heart to hear them, but I hear so little of it. And someone says, well, then, how are you blessed? Well, you know, when you put warm water through a spigot, the spigot will warm up. And if you put cold water through a spigot, the spigot will get cool. Well, when you put the Word of God through a preacher or a teacher, it'll have some effect on him. And I find that just studying the Word of God this way, sitting down with the Bible and teaching each day, has been for me one of the most rewarding experiences. And the book of Exodus has blessed my own heart in a new way and has given me a greater understanding and appreciation of our wonderful Lord. I hope it's had the same value for you also. Now, as we come to this 39th chapter, which is actually not the last chapter, we have chapters 39 and 40 today. Now, I have before me the chart of the tabernacle as usual, but we will just look at it in a casual sort of way today, because chapter 39 deals with the garments of the high priest. That is, the garments that he wore. And these garments, by the way, all speak of the person of Christ. And I will begin reading here, and then we're not going to attempt to read this section because we've had the blueprint before. I should say of garments, it's not a blueprint, but I think you ladies call it a pattern. And we've had the pattern, and now they have been made, and Aaron will be clothed with these garments. And notice what is said concerning them. I'm reading now chapter 39, verse 1. And of the blue and purple and scarlet they made cloths of service to do service in the holy place, and made the holy garments for Aaron as the Lord commanded Moses. Notice they're called here holy garments. And we read here, and he made the ephod of gold, blue, and purple, and scarlet, fine twine linen. And then we go into details concerning that. And then there was the curious girdle of his ephod. And curious means simply this. Curious is something we generally apply to a human being or even to an animal, but not to an inanimate thing. But it's curious in the sense that it was an unusual way in which it was woven. It was not just a simple one. It held not only the robe of the ephod, but it held all the garments that the high priest wore, held them in order and in place. Then he talks about the breastplate here. And now these are called in this chapter garments of glory and beauty. And a great emphasis is put upon the mitre, which Aaron wore on his head. And it had on it, in verse 30, we're told, holiness to the Lord. All of these things now have to do with this. And we're told they brought the tabernacle unto Moses and all his furniture and all this and the covering of the ram skin and all of that. So that now when it's all completed, it's all brought to Moses. So that the last thing actually that's mentioned are the garments of the high priest. Now I want us to take a look at these garments of the high priest, because it's very important as the high priest speaks of Christ. That is something you couldn't miss, because we're told that very definitely, that the garments speak of the high priest and of Christ as our high priest, by the way. And now we have given here these instructions. Now, basically, Aaron wore what all the other priests wore, and that was a linen garment. All of them were clothed in that fine twine, white, byssus, Egyptian linen. They had on this linen garment, and it had on it sort of a pants that it wore, because their nakedness was not to be revealed, although they did serve barefooted, apparently, in the tabernacle. And Aaron, as the high priest, was dressed like the others, basically. And on the great day of atonement, when he took the blood and went into the Holy of Holies, he laid aside all the garments of beauty and glory, the outward garments, and just wore this. Now the linen, the white linen that the priest wore, speaks of righteousness. You remember the scripture says that those that bear the vessels of the Lord are to be clean. God still says that. I do not believe that God uses a sinful preacher or teacher or a sinful layman today. God's not using them. Now, I don't care how prominent they are, and I don't care about their talent and how many people they influence. They're doing nothing for God. He doesn't accept it. And it'll be nothing but wood, hay, and stubble. But we must be clothed with the righteousness of Christ. And then there must be a life to back that up. That is certainly taught in these basic garments. Now, the thing that interests me are these garments of glory and beauty that are laid aside by Aaron when he went in to the Holy of Holies, when he offered the sacrifice for the sin of the people, that great day of Yom Kippur, the great day that was the beginning actually a days for these people. What an important thing it was. And he took that basin of blood within. Well, now the Lord Jesus came to this earth. He did not lay aside his deity, but he did lay aside the garments of glory and beauty. What's that? He laid aside his prerogatives of God. He laid aside the Shekinah glory, and he came just as a human being. He was born a baby. It was George MacDonald that said he came a little baby thing that made a woman cry. They were looking for a king to lift them high. But he came just a little baby thing that made a woman cry. That's the way he came into the world. The garments of glory and beauty were laid aside. There should have been, instead of just that few paltry number of shepherds there and the wise men that came later, the whole world should have been there. He laid that aside, friends. He was God manifest in the flesh. What a picture you have here. And when he offered himself, you see, he died in his humanity. I don't quite buy that idea that God died on the cross. It's only what you mean by death. He was separated from God. That is true. That was a rift in the Godhead, to be sure, when he was made sin for us who knew no sin. But even at that moment, God was in Christ reconciling the world to himself. And there's a mystery there, friends, that I can't penetrate. And I've read after a few of the theologians, and you want to know something? They haven't penetrated it either. Now, these garments of beauty and glory really were lovely. The high priest, my, he was gaudy and colorful. And all of these things speak of the person of Christ. And we'll not go over this because most of you follow this study, but some of you may not have followed it. He had on this robe of the ephod, and it had these two stones, one on each shoulder, and six of the names of the tribes of Israel on each one of the shoulders. Speaks of his strength and ability, that is. Speaks of the strength and ability of our great Savior, who, when one sheep got lost, he went out and found it, put it on his shoulder. Thank God we have a Savior, friends, that can go out and put us on his shoulder and bring us back. And he's able to save to the uttermost those who come unto God through him. Then you have that breastplate, like a vest, and it had 12 stones on it. Oh, was it a thing of beauty. And apparently it had in it a sort of a pocket where the Urim and Thummim were placed, and it had something to do with prediction. I do not know how it worked at all. But these beautiful stones right on his breastplate. Now, this speaks of the fact that Christ carries us on his heart today. He loved us. God so loved the world, and he loved the church, and he gave himself for it. There are the stones there that depict that, and they were stones of beauty, and this was part of it. Now, down there on the robe of the ephod, there were golden bells and pomegranates. And so when the high priest, you see, was serving, you could hear those bells ringing. When he went in the holy place, he was in there serving, you know. You could hear the bells outside ringing. And the pomegranate, that speaks of fruit, the fruitful life. And the bell speaks of the testimony of the life. They could hear him. And they could say, well, you know, he's there serving for us. We know he's there. And that's what worship ought to mean to us. It ought to draw us to the person of Christ. If we don't hear the bell ringing, friends, on Sunday morning, there's something wrong. I used to have an elder that was a very wonderful man of God. He was a great encouragement to me as a young preacher. And he would come out on Sunday morning, he'd always say to me, well, you rang the bell today. Well, if you want to know the truth, I didn't. I was a young preacher then. I had some lousy sermons that I preached in those days. I still have those sermons, by the way. But nevertheless, his point was, because he was a Bible student, an important part of the service is that we'll be able to come into the presence of Christ. And I told you about the fella. He was a country boy down there in Georgia. And he came to me one Sunday morning. I never shall forget. And he waited till everybody left. And he took my hand and held it, and tears were coming down his eyes. And he said, you know, I never knew Jesus was so wonderful before. And he wanted to say something else, but he couldn't say it. He just released my hand, turned, walked out of the little country church, out across the cotton patch that was there, because we were right in the corner of a cotton patch. I watched him walk across there, and then tears came in my eyes as I said, oh, God, I hope I can preach that everybody will be able to say, at least somebody will be able to say, I didn't know how wonderful Jesus was. Well, may I say, we ought to be able to hear his bells on Sunday morning and not hear all this protest or running up the American flag and all of these things that are used today as gimmicks in our churches and in so-called Christian work today. Friends, if any Christian work doesn't let you hear the bells every now and then, maybe you ought to get in another Christian work. Or maybe you think you're hearing bells when you're not hearing them, and that's about the worst thing you can have happen to you, is to think you hear them when you don't. But you see, these bells were ringing on the inside. What a glorious, wonderful picture this is of the high priest. And these were the garments that he wore. And I had this mitre on it, and that said, holiness unto the Lord. And that meant holiness. Oh, it does have to do with the inner life. But the important thing is it means this man is totally given to the work of the ministry. Holy means anything that is set aside for the use of God. And I'd like to say this to some of you today, and I've been a preacher a long time, but you know there are great many people that want a preacher to do everything under the sun. I think many of those people would rather for him to be doing all these other things, socializing, backslapping, around holding somebody's hand and nursemaid, as one preacher said to me, the poor fella had a nervous breakdown in his church. He told me, he says, you know, said, I find I'm a wet nurse for a lot of little babes in Christ. And he says, I just go around burping them all the time. Well, that's the unfortunate thing. Preacher today who stands in the pulpit ought to be able to wear the mitre, holiness unto the Lord. That is, that he has time to prepare a message. He has time to spend before God. I'm amazed today the number of people that invite a preacher out on Saturday night. You ought not to invite your preacher out Saturday night. You ought to let him have that day and that evening for meditation and study. I had an elder say to me one time, in fact, my first minister, I wanted to go around and visit everybody, and I was around visiting day and night in the first church I served in Nashville. And this elder said to me, now, Vernon, he said, I appreciate you coming to see me, but he said, I'll tell you what I'd like for you to do. I'd like for you to spend the time that you'd come to see me, spend it in preparation of a message. He said, business is difficult, and I get very weary and discouraged in the world today. And this was a very successful businessman. He said, but when I come to church Sunday morning and Sunday night, I want to hear something that comes from God. I want help there. And he says, I hope you'll spend time so I'll be able to hear from heaven on Sunday morning and Sunday night. Well, I think he had a right to say that. My friend, we need to recognize today that there ought to be that mitre. And there are many of us lay folk that need to, if we say we're dedicated to the Lord, we ought to mean it. Now, I have left very little time for this 40th chapter. What you have here is the setting up of the tabernacle. And I only wanted to left out one thing, because we have dealt with every article of furniture, every part of the tabernacle. And when Moses set it up in the camp of Israel, this is what happened. Verse 34. Of chapter 40 now. Then a cloud covered the tent of the congregation, and the glory of the Lord filled the tabernacle. And Moses was not able to enter into the tent of the congregation because the cloud abode thereon, and the glory of the Lord filled the tabernacle. And when the cloud was taken up from over the tabernacle, the children of Israel went onward in all their journeys. But if the cloud were not taken up, then they journeyed not till the day that it was taken up. For the cloud of the Lord was upon the tabernacle by day, and fire was on it by night, in the sight of all the house of Israel throughout all their journeys. when Paul attempts to identify these people over in the ninth chapter of Romans, he says, who are Israelites? And of the things he enumerates, that one is, they had the glory. They're the only people that ever had the visible glory of God, the visible presence of God. And that was what led them. That cloud would lift in the morning if they were to journey. And if it didn't lift, the children of Israel stayed in the camp. They didn't attempt to move that day. They didn't move by their own wisdom or their own judgment. And they didn't vote on it. And Moses didn't make the decision. The cloud did. Now, we sometimes say this, and I think in our conservative churches, it's pretty meaningless today. We say Christ is the head of the church. How about your church? Is he the head of the church? Are we following the cloud today, or do we put a man on the board because we say, well, you know, he's a successful businessman? My friend, that's not the reason to put him on the board. That ought not to exclude him. Don't misunderstand me. But that ought not to be the reason. And you hear people say today, well, I want to talk to my preacher about whether I should do this or not. A lot of people consult me on things. I'm no expert at telling them what to do. I can't solve their marital problems. And by the way, the psychologist can't either. May I say to you, there's the pillar of cloud today, but you don't see it. You know, it's the Holy Spirit of God. And he ought to be the one to lead us and to guide us and let us know that we're in the will of God. Oh, how this is neglected today. We're always appealing to something human and something outside. We need a church. We need preachers. We need teachers. We need laymen. We need church members that are filled with the Holy Spirit of God. There are too many of them that are just spouting off, talking. And they're talking without any unction at all coming from heaven. Pay no attention to the Word of God. I have been to church board meetings and listened to officers just spout off. No reference at all to what the Word of God says or what might be God's will. Just this constant wanting to put forward our own way. My friend, there's no visible cloud over the church today, but the Holy Spirit of God wants to lead us and guide us. And this book that we just now concluded is a very wonderful book. Did you notice? Again, it opened in gloom in the brickyards of Egypt, and it closes in glory. The presence of the Lord is there in the tabernacle now and leading these people through the wilderness. God today wants to deliver you from the gloom of the slavery of sin and bring you into the glory of his presence and in the very center of his will, that he might lead you and guide you. What a wonderful book. Exodus. He leads you out that he might lead you into a good land. Until next time, may God richly bless you, my beloved.
0: Now, next time we're going to begin our study of the Gospel of Mark. It's a completely different study from Exodus. Mark is a fast-paced book of action. 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Until next time, God bless you as you walk with him.

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13: Hi, this is Pastor Mark, and I want to thank you for tuning in with us this morning. You know, I have seen God's Word work in my own life, and when I share from the pulpit, I'm sharing what God has shown me from His Spirit leading me and guiding me into the truth of His Word. I pray today that you will be blessed and you'll be challenged as we share this message from the Word of God.
14: You look in the Old Testament where it says, speaking of looking to Jehovah God, I have set my face like a stone, unmovable. The New Testament tells us steadfast, unmovable, always abounding in the work of the Lord. Establish your heart. Establish, how do I establish my heart? planted in truth. Planted in truth. Whatsoever's pure. Whatsoever's holy. What are the things we think on? What do we meditate on? What do we concentrate on? If the answer is more patience, it's not just, well, try and hold on and try not to get too grouchy. No, wait on the Lord. Establish your heart in His truth, who He is. Look at 1 Thessalonians chapter 3, verses 12 and 13. And may the Lord make you increase and abound in love to one another and to all, just as we do to you, so that He may establish your hearts blameless in holiness before our God and Father at the coming of our Lord Jesus Christ with all His saints. Do you see a connection here and a correlation? In our text in James chapter 5, God says more patience. And while you're having more patience, watch how you treat each other. 1 Thessalonians talking about that patience, our hearts being established. He says that the Lord make us increase and abound in love towards one another. Not in tolerance of one another, in love for one another. And that is how He establishes our hearts. Do you see the connection and the correlation and how we think of, prioritize, and treat the family of God and how we are enduring in patience? It's weird to me how this keeps coming up. It seems like it would be two separate issues. Be patient, wait on the Lord. Oh, and treat other Christians in a godly fashion. Two good practices. And God says, no, they're not separate. Well, why would He do that? It's almost like in Hebrews, He told us that we're supposed to be coming together, assembling. He wants His family connected. We draw strength from one another. I'm going to go out on a limb here, but it's not really a limb. It's a very strong limb in the Word of God. An isolated Christian has trouble enduring, because they're not around God's support group, the house fitly framed together, the family of God. Other people going through things, other people following the same true one and only Savior, Jesus Christ. Part of patient endurance is how we view, how we approach, how we treat each other in the family of God. It's what it tells us here in verse number 9 of our text. Do not grumble against one another, brethren. You know what the word grumble means in the Greek? It means to say it under your breath. So what does it mean? What was that? Nothing. When I grumble and I say something under my breath, or we say, here's what we do in the body of Christ. We say it behind their back. We don't go to the person. We go to other people to talk about the person. And I'm going to just tell you flat out, it happens here too. Just because I don't call you in the office doesn't mean I didn't hear about it. Now it's getting quiet. I'm going to tell you something else. If you give an ear to it, it will affect you. It will affect you. He tells us, don't grumble against one another, brethren. And it's amazing how that becomes a way of life. Complaining to someone about someone else in the family of God. Never will we intend to go make it right with the person and address it with the person. The book of James also says that wisdom doesn't come from above. It's demonic. And it's earthly and sensual. Leads to strife. In 1 Corinthians chapter 4, verse number 5, it says, therefore, judge nothing before the time until the Lord comes, who will both bring to light the hidden things of darkness and reveal the counsels of the hearts. Then each one's praise will come from God. It's talking to believers in the early church. Belmont, here's the good news. We're not the first ones to struggle with this. The New Testament church has struggled with this. There's nothing new under the sun. Instead of figuring out how you can tolerate people in the family of God that you may not see eye to eye with, how about looking how you can love people as Christ has loved you? Get off of defense and get on offense. And maybe that'll change my embracing of more patience and let it have its perfect work. That I can be complete. Not lacking anything. Point number 2. Where do we get our encouragement from? We get it from the Word. In the beginning was the Word. The Word was with God. The Word was God. The same was in the beginning with God. All things were made by Him. Without Him was not anything made that was made. We have the written testimony of the very Son of God, Jesus Christ. That's how we establish our hearts. Establish your heart on the truth. But many times we try to establish our hearts on the latest complaint or gossip that somebody wants to spread to us that they will not take to the other person, because the last thing they ever want to do is see it worked out. Verse 10, my brethren, take the prophets who spoke in the name of the Lord as an example of suffering and patience. Indeed, we count them blessed who endure. Now, this is written to Jewish believers. These would know about the Old Testament prophets. We count them blessed who endure. You have heard of the perseverance of Job and seen the end intended by the Lord. Job, how many of you know the book of Job in the Old Testament? Job had a hard life. There's a reason in 17 years now we've not preached verse by verse through the book of Job. Because I have found we seem to live everything we study. You've seen, you've heard of the perseverance of Job, and you've seen the end intended by the Lord, that the Lord is very compassionate and merciful. Then verse 12, he says, but above all, my brethren, do not swear either by heaven or by earth or with any other oath, but let your yes be yes and your no be no, lest you fall into judgment. We're going to get on verse 12 here at the end, because it seems like he changed channels on us, but it all is together. It all relates. He gives the example to these Jewish believers in Jesus Christ in the early church. Says, you remember the story of the prophets in the Old Testament. Yeah, the prophets, they went through a lot, and they kept patient, and they endured, and they put up with a lot. But he says what the prophets did, and that's not what he calls attention to. They spoke in the name of the Lord. When we look at people that have gone on before us and they're trophies of the grace of God, they didn't just hold on for dear life while trying not to badmouth people too much and trying not to have a critical spirit. No, they actually tried to be a blessing. They spoke in the name of the Lord. They followed after Jehovah. Hebrews 10:24 tells us, let us consider one another in order to stir up love. Nowhere does it say tolerate the family of God. Consider one another to stir up love and good works. Maybe as the answer is more patience and I'm waiting to let it have its complete work, maybe it's time for me to get off a defense of I'm going to try to have joy and hang on. I don't know how to. And it's time to get on offense and say, while I'm waiting, I'm going to do something to serve others in the name of Christ. I'm going to try to bless others in the name of Christ. I'm going to try to love others in the name of Christ. And perhaps once I get my eyes off of my own problems, perhaps I'll see the fruit of God's Spirit in my life. He says two things. He mentions the story of Job here, and he says two things to these Jewish believers in the early church. He said, you've heard and you've seen. He said, you heard about the perseverance of Job, and you've seen the end, the outcome that was intended by the Lord. And you and I have that same blessing. We have hindsight. It's a story in history. We hear how Job persevered through all that trial. And it happened in the past, and you and I are blessed to see it preserved for us. And we look back and we can see how it ended up. We can't see how our story ends. That's the walk of faith we're supposed to be having patience in and trusting in. But we see those who did persevere. We hear of their perseverance, and we've seen how God intended it for good. We can hear the scriptures all day long. We can hear the blessed promises all day long. We will never see the outcome if we do not persevere in faith and patience following our Savior Jesus Christ, no matter what the outcome is in our situation. How do I hear? I have to hear from the Word of God. I read, I study, I meditate, I gather with the body of Christ as we do so together. That is how I see God's plan come to fruition in my life. 2 Peter chapter 2, verse number 9, then the Lord knows how to deliver the godly out of temptations and to reserve the unjust under punishment for the day of judgment. Isn't that God's like, I know how to be God. Do you ever think, sometimes, I mean like, oh, hey God, did you consider this? God, I've thought of something. And yes, God wants us to pray. He wants us to interact, but we're not breaking news to God. Those that come to him must come to him believing that he is and that he is a rewarder of them that seek him diligently. He knows how to deliver the godly out of temptations and to reserve the unjust under punishment for the day of judgment. Look at 1 Peter chapter 1, verse number 13. Therefore, gird up the loins of your mind. Now, in ancient times, when they were going to do physical work, or in the early Greek games, the prelude to the Olympic games, they would take their garment and cinch it up in their belt to free up their legs to run, work, and do. That's what girding up your loins was. Get ready to move. Get ready to act. And that's what it's telling us here. Get ready to get your mind thinking the right thoughts. Get ready to prioritize the truth. Be sober and rest. What is that? Wait. Patience. Rest your hope fully upon the grace that is to be brought to you at the revelation of Jesus Christ. It means determine that where God says move and act, I will move and act. And when God says wait and I will do a work, then we wait on the Lord while serving the Lord. And we serve the Lord while we serve others. He references Job. He says, you've heard of Job's perseverance, and you see the end that God intended. I find that so interesting, because in Job chapter 42, at the end of Job's story, after he had been through so much, and God was faithful in his life, Job said this to the Lord in chapter 42, verse number 5. He said, I have heard of you by the hearing of the ear, but now my eye sees you. Job, going through those trials, having to patiently endure, he told God, I've heard of you. I've been a witness of the testimonies, but now I've seen it for myself. Now I've lived it. That is letting patience have its complete work. That is how God intends to complete us, lacking nothing. So why is verse 12 in there? I think verse 12 is in there not because God changed the channel. I think verse 12 is in there and in that spot for a reason, because he's trying to tell us what to be on guard against that's the most likely. What's the most likely thing to happen when I'm facing difficulties, uncertainty, or trials, and I'm sick of patience, and I'm not really looking to hear more patience is the answer, and more waiting, and more depending, and more seeing, and more serving? The tendency is to react in the natural. And that's what they were doing in the early church here in these Jewish believers. It says in verse number 12, don't swear either by heaven or by earth or any other oath, because they had customs. They had levels of dependability. Mark, are you going to be here on this day? Yes. Do you swear by it? I swear by the moon, which in their category meant, oh, there's like a 60% chance Mark's going to show up. They actually had that. Swear by this, swear by this, swear by this. And look, what is our custom? What are some things you hear? I swear on my mother's grave, and their mom's not even dead. I swear on the Bible right now. Man, if God would just zap us if we pull that stuff, there'd be a lot less people saying that, right? But we also see that throughout the history of the church. He says, speak the truth. Let your yes be yes and your no be no. Don't be two-faced and be dependable. Don't react in the natural. That's the warning we're getting here at the end. The temptation's going to be to grumble against other people, to criticize other people, to say one thing to this person, another thing to that person. Two-faced. The Bible says, my brethren, these things ought not so to be among the brethren. If there's somewhere we should be able to go where we can trust people to mean what they say and say what they mean, it should be the family of God. But every one of us has an old nature, and that old nature likes being a hypocrite, likes lying, likes gossiping, likes slandering. And he warns us, do not react in the natural. We react in the supernatural. That's letting patience have its perfect work. Ephesians chapter 4, verses 22 through 24, that you put off concerning your former conduct, the natural reaction. That old man, the old way, which grows corrupt according to deceitful lusts, and be renewed in the spirit of your mind, and that you put on the new man. That's the new spirit birthed by the Holy Spirit when I was adopted into the family of God because I put my faith in what Jesus did to save me. You put that new man on, which was creating according to God in true righteousness and holiness. Walk in the Spirit, and patient endurance comes a lot easier. Letting patience have that perfect work. Don't react in the natural. Three goals for us from this exhortation, encouragement, and warning from the book of James. One, live out my faith in the church community. God seems to tie in a lot of our relationship with Him and fellowship with Him and how we are interacting with the body of Christ. Live out my faith in the church community. Two, avoid reacting in my flesh with the wisdom of the world. Well, Pastor, if you knew what I knew, you'd be saying things too. That's the logic of the wisdom that's earthly, sensual, and demonic. Yes, I'll agree with that. Avoid reacting in my flesh with the wisdom of the world. And three, look to align my life with God's purposes. Every temptation, every trial, every challenge, every uncertainty, every opportunity, if I'm looking to say no matter what, I want my outcome to align with what God intends for me in this, then there's safety. Because no good thing will He withhold from them who walk uprightly. You want to get everything you want? Let God set your wanter. Align your goals to God's goals. Look to align your life with God's purposes. You see, the Christian life is not harder than the secular humanistic life. It's just more frustrating when we don't access what we have. When we've been set free from that old nature, we're not enslaved to it, we're not in bondage to it, we have a new nature, but we choose not to operate in that new nature sometimes. And so many times it's because we're not sure we're going to get what we want. We know we haven't gotten what we want, and we're not sure it's going to work out the way we want. And God says, you have need of patience. You've seen perseverance of the Old Testament saints. You've heard about it, and you've seen God complete His intentions in their lives. Let God complete His intention in our lives. If you haven't put your faith in Jesus Christ, none of this is even available because you have no new spirit. All you have is yourself. And God says all humanity in of ourselves are enemies of God, born in sin. Why can't God just overlook the sin? Because sin doesn't just go away. It'd be nice if it did. But sin is not this little playful thing. We may reword it to a vice, or whatever, or hang-ups, or whatever is less offensive. See, sin dominates, controls, and enslaves, destroys, condemns, and kills. So God can't just overlook it. He had to defeat it. We couldn't defeat it. So He did it for us. That's why he who doesn't do any work of goodness, but believes on Him, Jesus, who justified the ungodly, who did no work and were lost in sin, that's why his faith is counted by God as righteousness, because he could never work to defeat the sin in the first place, but he could believe and receive on the God of heaven and earth who showed his love by doing it for him. And it's complete, done, in full, satisfied, paid. Have you received the gift? Have you placed your faith in him? In him conquering your sin and giving you the gift of his righteousness, his perfection. See, at the end of your life, it doesn't matter what I look at you as, or anyone in this room look at you as, or the world looks at you as, or your family looks at you as. What matters is, how does God count you at the end of your life? And if you have received the gift of righteousness offered through his Son, he counts you as righteous as himself. And you have peace with God through our Lord Jesus Christ. You have assured a home in heaven for all eternity. And on this earth, you have His Spirit indwelling you, sealing you, convicting you, comforting you, guiding you into the truth of His Word. You have your new spirit that you can operate in, and you can hear these things and say, I am going to let patience have its completed work because I want to see God's intended end in my situation. I've heard what others have done. I've heard what I'm supposed to do. The only way I'm going to see it is to wait on the Lord. And as I wait, I'm going to stop treating others in ways I would not want to be treated. I'm going to look to be a blessing to others, to be an encouragement to others. And then I will see, according to God, His promise, His patience have its complete work in my life, and I will be complete, lacking nothing. God's word is full of amazing promises. And it's as simple as, am I going to get ahead with whatever I'm facing, or am I going to fall behind? Am I going to try to hang on this week and hopefully read a verse and pray and hope God's Spirit makes me feel better somehow, or am I going to go out, believe God, and live it out in my life and watch Him be faithful that is promised? Get off the defense. Get on the offense. Who can stand against us if God is for us? Amen? Not for us in what we want, for us and we're following what He wants, what He says. Our Heavenly Father, we thank You for Your word in James chapter 5 here. We thank You for the good news of the gospel that Jesus alone saves from sin, that You have paid the price of sin once for all. It is finished, as You said on the cross. We praise You for that. I pray no one would leave here without, in the quietness of their mind, telling You that they believe and receive that gift offered through You and You alone, that You have conquered their sin. In their place, You paid it for them. And You give them, offer them the free gift of Your holy righteousness and adoption into Your family. And the moment they put their faith in that, Lord, You birth a new spirit in them, and they are saved from their sin by Your power. And God, now they and we have choices in life. And so many times we make ourselves the center of the story and You an accent to the story that's supposed to give us what we want. And that determines our outlook, that determines our reasoning, that determines our excuses, that determines our behavior. And we fall behind. When You tell us what is available to us, yes, especially in difficulties and uncertainties and trials, is the opportunity to get ahead, to grow in Your grace. Lord, help us then to continue in patience, enduring, establishing our hearts in You, the way, the truth, and the life, loving each other, serving You by serving each other. We've heard that this is what You want in our story. We want to see Your intentions completed in our lives, that we be complete, lacking nothing. We love You and we praise You. We ask it in Jesus' name. Amen.
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1: Today, expect periods of rain and a thunderstorm, possibly leading to ponding on streets and highways. The high will reach 61 degrees. Tonight, there will be times of rain becoming breezy later with a chance of a rumble of thunder. The low will be around 50 degrees. I'm meteorologist Jason Caterina on AM 1160. Hope for your life.
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6: 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You can't use your discretionary time and recreate in the same way the ungodly people do and think you are qualified for the kingdom because occasionally you park your good intentions in church and say Jesus.
5: 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That's 855-577-2255. We're so glad you're here to listen. Today's program will complete the message we began yesterday. Here's Pastor Allen with part two of Tabernacle, Temple, Synagogues, and Churches, Full Measure of Devotion.
6: I want to know Christ and the power of His resurrection and the fellowship of sharing in His sufferings, becoming like Him in His death, and so somehow to attain to the resurrection of the dead. Wow! Not a fashionable passage. Now, you can dissect it in theological terms and hide from the implications of it. But the simple reading, an honest glance at that passage is a statement on devotion. I consider everything a loss compared to the surpassing greatness of knowing Christ Jesus, my Lord. There is nothing in the influence of my life, he's saying, not my education, not my professional accomplishments, not my achievements, not my peer group, not my contact list. He said everything is but rubbish. And that's kind of a cleaned up English word. More literally, he said it's dung. You choose your euphemism. It's trash compared to the privilege and the opportunity of knowing Jesus. Personal question. We're in church. Don't answer. I want you to think about it for a few days. If the people who know you, work with you, the people who spend their discretionary time with you were asked what the most valuable thing in your life was, the thing that you prized, the thing that you were most committed to, how many of them would answer without hesitation, oh, it's Jesus.

0: See, I don't think there is plan B. Now, I don't think we start there. We're birthed into the kingdom of God, and we grow and mature and develop. We're going to look at that in just a moment. But my invitation to you this morning is to, I want to break the fashion of sloppy Christianity. I want to break the fashion trends of occasionally gathering with community, of volunteering, of serving, of giving, all those components of expressions of devotion that have been diminishing for a long time now in church world. I want to suggest to you that those are essential components of giving expression to your devotion. Well, I don't have to go to church to be married. I don't have to go to church to be a Christian. Okay? Biblically, you do have to be in community to grow up. But it's just really a lot like saying, you know, I don't have to go home to be married. It would help. I know. It's bucking a lot of trends, but it is very biblical. I consider everything a loss. I don't want you to feel ashamed. Whenever we present the truth so that there's an opportunity to bring life alignment with it. Does that make sense? We can't get healthier if we can't get a good diagnosis. If you don't feel well, if you're losing energy, if your effort is diminishing, if you have some pain or discomfort, you really have a very marginal chance of getting better unless you can understand the cause of that. Well, how do we arrive at a point where the salt and the light is so diminished that we are unwilling to say in the public square, we are male and female? Because the light has been so dim. Our devotion to the Lord has been small. So here's the suggestion. If that has any implication for you, just begin quietly to say to the Lord, Lord, I would like to give you a place of prominence, the place of prominence in my life. I'm not even sure how to do that. Would you help me? He will. He will. If you don't want to do that, tell yourself the truth. And begin to say, Lord, I need some help with this because I don't know you well enough to care about really giving you first place. I would like your help when I want it. What I would really like is your help and your power to get my way. And I think that might not be the best, but I need help. Will you help me? Start to be honest with the Lord. See, we have lived with so much deception, with so many lies, with so much manipulation. We have watched it over and over and over. It's been reinforced at every aspect of our lives. We have a Department of Education, but year after year, the test scores of our children plummet. So we say, well, it's the tests that are bad. Oh. We've lived with this so long, and it's infected our churches. So just begin to say, Lord, if there's an adjustment in me, if my devotion to you is smaller than it should, I would like to, I want to say with Paul, I want to know Christ and the power of his resurrection and the fellowship of sharing in his suffering, becoming like him in his death. Even Jesus was asked to lay it all on the line. And then that last phrase, it's haunting in that phrase, that somehow I might attain to the resurrection of the dead. There's no arrogance. There's no presupposition. There's no swagger. He said, I'll do all of these things so that somehow I'll be included. Devotion to Jesus. I want to take the balance of our time, and we're going to do it really quickly. I can do it more quickly than you think. I want to talk a little bit about World Outreach Church. You know, it grew out of a home Bible study my parents had for a dozen years. When they moved to this community, my dad opened a veterinary practice and they started in our house. My bedroom was the drug room. That explains most of the questions you have. You know, it was a startup. He didn't have an office. This was a long time ago. There was a lot more latitude. We kept things in our refrigerator that most families would not put in their refrigerator. He amputated a dog's leg on the kitchen table. And again, we thought that was normal. I've told people that. I watch their faces and I think, oh, you don't do that. Okay. We did. But they opened their home to a Bible study on Thursday night and they welcomed whoever wanted to come. And it was like the island of misfit toys. This was a very different community 50 years ago, and far more separated than it is today. And the people who came were from different nations, and they were all different colors. And in all sorts of, their lives were in different sorts of disarray. And from that, after a dozen years, the church was birthed. I was living in Oklahoma when it started, and they called to tell me that they were going to meet on Sundays and be a church. And I thought, how quaint. And they called me a couple of weeks later and said, we have a name, and it's World Outreach Church. There were 29 people. And they named it World Outreach Church. I didn't clap when they told me. I thought maybe they'd been to Lynchburg and been in another one of Tennessee's treasures or something. But the church began, and as we watched what God was doing through those years, it didn't change dramatically or rapidly. It's been bit by bit, year over year. But we came to understand our mission until we could articulate it. And we said, this church exists to help people become fully devoted followers of Jesus. We don't come from a single tradition or a single denomination. On a typical weekend, we represent more than 60. And so it's not about what this group prefers as their primary doctrine or primary practice of something, but it's helping everybody become a more fully devoted follower of Jesus. If you want to know what our goal is in your life, if you're newer here, that's it. We want to help you, your devotion to Jesus, to grow. So, well, I've been a Christian for 52 years. Good. I hope your 53rd year shows the most dramatic growth of the whole journey. We want to stop pointing at what we were and start talking about what we're becoming. We're becoming more fully devoted followers of Jesus. I like it because it's more about outcome than it is doctrine. It's very biblical if you follow your heroes through the Bible, whether it's Abraham or Moses or Joshua or David or Esther or Mary. Their stories are about this emergence of knowing God and following Him. That's not the way we've given away our faith for decades. We focus on the entry point, conversion, salvation. I believe in that. I'm not diminishing that. But we've had this unique focus on that entry portal, and then we're kind of over it. I mean, maybe you do some discipleship class. Look, I'm not talking about a class. I'm talking about your life. You can't come to church and sit and act like a Christian and go do business like a pagan and think you will qualify for the kingdom. You can't use your discretionary time and recreate in the same way the ungodly people do and think you are qualified for the kingdom because occasionally you park your good intentions in church and say Jesus.
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0: I've got a new book, Let's Pray for America. 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We always focus on what we can do. Well, I want you to vote, but more importantly, I want you to pray. So we prepared this book to give you 30 prayers to shape these next few weeks, and I believe invite God to shape our future. Take a copy, share it with your friends, order some others. If we'll pray, we'll see God's outcomes this year in real time. God's moving in the earth. Let's join Him.
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0: You know, if you go to the airport, now if you go to a school, you go to a lot of public places, you have to go through a magnetometer. You know, those little metal detectors? You've been to the airport lately? Take your shoes off, your belt off, your coat off, unpack your bags. And then they're going to wand you down. Do you have any liquids? What if we had at the entry to the church, not a metal detector, but a spirit detector? Yes. We'd be having a lot of outdoor church, wouldn't we? Because pastor's not going in that building, I'm here to tell you. Walk through there and anger's blasting, lust, oh, on in life. That's not my church. Had a lot of sloppy agape, more fully devoted followers of Jesus. Take Peter, follow him through the New Testament. It's a fun exercise. Follow me, Peter, I'll make you a fisher of men. Yeah, Peter, if you want to get out of the boat, come on. Kid almost drowned that day. Spitting water, help me, Lord. Why is your faith so small? Goes to the Mount of Transfiguration. He gets invited into the inner circle. Jesus said, when we get to Jerusalem, they're going to execute me. They'll arrest me, betray me, crucify me. All. Then Peter says, no, Lord, never. Get behind me, Satan. That's kind of harsh. Peter, I prayed for you that your faith wouldn't fail. Oh, Lord, I'll never fail you. The rest of these guys, they'll probably all run, but the day of Pentecost, Peter's the one who preached. Thousands of people in the city of Jerusalem where they screamed, crucify him, respond to Peter's message and are baptized in Jerusalem. Peter and John help a lame man be healed. The whole city's stirred. The crowds are gathering to such a point they're overwhelmed. They line the streets so that when Peter walks by, his shadow falls on them and people are being healed. So you get on into Acts a little further and Peter has a vision and God said, I need you to go to Cornelius' house, the Roman centurions. And Peter goes, well, I don't go there. And God said, you shut up. I said, go. I mean, that's the Living Bible, but that's what it says. And Peter gets there. You see, Peter understands that the Jewish people are the covenant people of God. That keeping the rules of Moses is the way to honor God and please God. And he's doing that as a Christ follower, a believer in Jesus. He's preaching sermons and thousands of people are being born again. And God sends him to a Roman soldier's home. And the events of Pentecost are duplicated. And Peter's mind is completely fried. His circuits are frozen. He locked up. He said, well, I can have to say God's no respecter of persons. He had 3 years with Jesus. He was on the Mount of Transfiguration. He walked on the water. He picked up basketfuls of scraps after they fed a multitude with a little boy's Happy Meal. He's been leading the church in Jerusalem, and God says to him, I'm going to turn what you understand about following me completely on its head. You go talk to the Romans. And I think of how we're coached in our faith. Well, I've been around church 10 years. Yeah, me too. And I'm very aware that if I don't grow and change and learn, I'm going to forfeit what God created me for. Because everything that's gone into my journey to this point is to prepare me for this point. And I will happily say with Paul, I want to know Christ in the power of his resurrection. And I say it very cautiously, but I have come to the place I'm willing to say in the fellowship of sharing in his sufferings if it's required. To become like him in his death, surrendered completely to the Lord. Because I believe that's the objective. I'm not telling you I'm there. I'm telling you it's the path I'm on. I'm inviting you to join me. That's why we exist as a community. It's why we do these things. I gave you our purpose. There's four statements to attract and lead people to a personal relationship with Jesus. Any church that's a legitimate church, if somebody knocked on the door and said, I would like to be a Christ follower, should be able to close the deal. If they can't close that deal, they should close their doors. That's not a church. That's something else. If they say, well, there's many ways to God. Jesus isn't. So, that's not a church. That's something else. Or it's not a true one. But the first half of that is a little different, to attract people to Jesus. We have said as a community of faith that we are committed to not just telling people that have raised their hand and said, oh no, I want to follow Jesus. We will engage in behaviors and activities and expenditures and all sorts of things to help people get to know Jesus. This is who he is. This is who we are. We're not going to hide in our building. Easter's coming. We're going to give you mugs next weekend. So you can say to somebody else, why don't you join me for an Easter service? You'll know somebody. There'll be a few people there, but you'll know somebody. You can come sit with me. We put up an ice rink in November and December when the kids are out of school. And we say to people, you can come to our campus at no charge and the church will serve you. People will help you with their skates. There'll be people there to regulate to be sure it stays a safe environment, that there's not too many people on the ice. We'll make some hot chocolate for you. Why would we do that? Well, you're just trying to grow the church. You want their money? No, if we wanted their money, we would charge them. We charge them a third of what Opryland charges. We'd still be a huge bargain. We've done all sorts of things through the years. It hasn't always been a big church. We were a tiny church. They used to have a street festival on East Main. They moved it to Cannonsburg, but they'd close East Main Street and you could put up a little booze. There really wasn't a church event. There were all sorts of things from the community. And I took the teenagers and we put up a little puppet stage and we'd do puppet shows and give candy to the kids. It was all we had. It was all we knew to do. But we went and did it until our arms were so tired we couldn't do any more puppet shows. We went to a Christmas parade and there were no churches in the Christmas parade. We thought, well, Jesus probably ought to go to the Christmas parade. We were a little bitty church, so we started doing whatever we could do, and it was pretty humble. The darkness we see is not new. We had to stop putting Mary and Joseph in the Christmas parade in this community because the comments to Mary were so vile, we wouldn't allow it. How long is the church going to be quiet, folks? It's not that we don't know this. We said, well, we're born again, we're saved, we're converted. It doesn't matter if ungodliness rules. Yes, it does. To lead and attract people to a personal relationship with Jesus. The second was to encourage Christians to consecrate themselves to God's purpose. Consecrate is an old fancy word. Just mean to set yourself apart. You were birthed into the kingdom of God. Jesus gave his life so that you and I as Christ followers could give our lives back to him. That's not like for special Christians. That's the deal. We have to learn that. We grow in that. That's not automatic or intuitive. To provide a climate in which worship and personal spiritual growth can occur. I'm not talking about music styles. We should be able to worship the Lord with a kazoo. Worship is an attitude. It's not about music. We've messed this way up. We can have the right, we can have talented musicians and talented vocalists and the right words, and it'd be way carnal. It starts in our heart. We want to learn to worship the Lord. We're committed to that. I'm not suggesting we do it right or the best or the only way, but we want to grow spiritually. We do not want to remain stagnant. We want to equip believers for ministry in our community and around the earth. So, well, nobody's equipping me. I want to be equipped. Nobody's equipping me. Let me help. Start with the Bible reading. Do the daily devotional. Serve whenever an opportunity is presented. Learn to give of your time, your talent, and your stuff. Get involved in a small group so you lose your anonymity and somebody knows who you are and knows what it's like to sit with you on a regular basis. Those are all equipping opportunities available to all of us. Well, they're not the ones I want. Okay. Well, there are some others. But I don't find that serving the Lord is like a buffet where I can choose commandments 1, 3, and 7. I have to take the truth as it's presented to me. I have to begin to develop a full measure of devotion. And that's my invitation to you today. What I love about it is it doesn't matter about your age or your life stage or your season or your IQ or your income level. We can all say today, I would like to be more devoted to the Lordship of Jesus than I've ever been. And that's my invitation. I'm grateful for your backgrounds, the different churches and the things you've learned and the things you've been taught to celebrate. There's great strength in that. I don't think it's a weakness. But at the heart of all of it is I want to be fully devoted to Jesus. I count everything a loss compared to the greatness of knowing him. He's changed my life for time and eternity. I've oriented my whole life around him. It isn't perfect. It's broken and fractured, but I'm still in progress. How many would like to do that today? If you would, stand with me. If you're at home, you stand too. Put down that cinnamon roll. If you're not done yet. That's who we want to be as a community. I understand not every church will say the same things. I don't think they should. We can be different. We can reflect different commitments, different objectives. We can have different passions. We're not here representing Jesus competitively. We're trying to do it faithfully. What it means to be a church in Murfreesboro is dramatically different than what it means to be a church in Iraq. We want to be faithful where God has placed us in the midst of the circumstance He's given us. Amen?
2: Amen.
0: Let's pray. Father, I thank You that You called this place into existence. Lord, I don't believe it began in the hearts of men and women. I believe it began in Your heart, and that You called us into existence, and You have shaped us through the years and the decades and every expression, Lord, and every configuration, through all the changes, the people You have gathered and the lives who have been transformed, the children who have learned and grown and had children of their own. Lord, we thank You for it. But we stand in Your presence today with a desire to honor You. Lord, when we evaluate ourselves and we look at our lives and the achievements and the accomplishments and the things accumulated and the dreams we hold and the aspirations that we pursue, Father, our desire is to give You first place. Forgive us when we have failed to do that. Lord, whether we were distracted or ill-informed or unaware, or we thought perhaps it was unnecessary, Lord, for whatever reason, today we come in humility to acknowledge our reality, and Holy Spirit, to ask for Your help. If there's any harmful thing in us, help us to see it. Look upon us with Your favor and mercy, and let the truth be shouted from the housetops until it transforms our lives and our homes and our schools and our communities and our nation. In Jesus' name, amen. Hallelujah. God bless you.
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5: Today, expect periods of rain and a thunderstorm, possibly leading to ponding on streets and highways. The high will reach 61. Tonight, there will be times of rain with late breezes. A rumble of thunder is also possible. The low will be around 50. I'm meteorologist Jason Caterina on AM 1160. Hope for your life.
6: Sometimes I'm tempted to blow my problems out of proportion. 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
7: God is not in the business of making us happy. 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
7: 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So, I must praise Him for those circumstances.
6: 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They're about God's glory.
7: Our happiness is the byproduct of being in and doing His will. That's why I can weep at the graveside of my best friend, my husband, and still be happy.
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14: You know, one of the most popular verses in the whole Bible. 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For God so loved the world that he gave his only begotten Son, that whosoever believes in him will not perish, but have everlasting life.
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14: Romans 10, 9 and 10. If you believe in your heart and confess with your mouth the Lord Jesus, that God raised him from the dead, you will be saved. That's a pretty final and clear statement.
15: In Acts chapter 24, we read of Paul preaching a powerful three-point sermon to Governor Felix that leaves him unwilling to take action. But as Pastor Brett Metter examines each point in depth, there's much we can learn from today's word, not only of the essential truths about sin and salvation, but the danger of delaying a decision for Christ when called to respond.
14: Turn with me to Acts chapter 24. I'm going to introduce you to a character named Felix. Not Felix the cat, but actually Felix the rat is what I'm going to call this guy. Felix the rat. Who is this guy? Well, this Felix is pretty dastardly, and he's kind of a minor Bible character, but it's an interesting thing. We're going to see here in Acts chapter 24, Paul the apostle is going to stand before Felix and his wife Drusilla, and he's going to give a three-point sermon, and we're going to get his 3 points. We don't have the in-between the points and what he shared about those points. We just have the 3 points given, which I find interesting. But if you're wondering what Paul was talking about those 3 points, read the rest of Paul's writings. You'll kind of know probably what he was teaching. So we're going to take a look at that. It's Acts chapter 24, starting in verse 24. It says, "And after certain days, when Felix came with his wife Drusilla, which was a Jewess, he sent for Paul and heard him concerning the faith in Christ. And as he reasoned of righteousness, temperance, and judgment to come, Felix trembled and answered, 'Go thy way for this time. When I have a convenient season, I will call for you.'" What happens here? Paul is saying, "I got a little sermon for you," and Felix trembles at his sermon. This, you might call this a bit of a fire and brimstone sermon. It's a sermon that deals with righteousness, with, you know, temperance and also with judgment that's coming. This is one of those sort of fire and brimstone sermons, and he's trembling. The Greek word for that word tremble is an interesting one, emphobos, which means to be thrown into fear and terrified, to shake involuntarily from fear. That's this word, emphobos. And it's interesting that sometimes a sermon should probably do that from time to time. I'm concerned that there's not a lot of preachers preaching those kind of sermons anymore. Why? Well, the big mantra today when you hear pastor podcasts, hey, let's just talk about what we're for, man. Let's only give the stuff that's positive. Well, that's not, you might want to check into Jesus on that one. If you read Jesus's teachings, he got fiery a lot and pretty prickly and pointed because that's the right way to do it. I'd say Jesus was the best preacher that ever walked the earth. Would you agree with me? And we should probably use him as a model, not our own dumb ideas, like not offending people. If you preach the gospel of Jesus Christ, will people be offended? That's a promise of God's word. You can bank on it. But it doesn't mean you shouldn't preach the gospel. Paul is preaching one of those sermons of righteousness, temperance, and judgment to come. And I'd like to kind of do a deeper dive into those. And we know what Paul probably said because he wrote so much about righteousness, temperance, and the judgment to come. So let's take a look. Point number one of Paul, righteousness, and it speaks of yesterday's sins. Felix and Drusilla were sinners, to say the least. I'll show you that more as we get into it. But when it comes to this idea of righteousness, if you kind of know about this word, the word righteousness, it means rightness, or, you know, everything is pure, good, altogether right, righteousness. Question for you, are you in and of yourself able to be righteous? Is anyone on the planet other than Jesus in and of themselves able to be righteous? Nope. Bible's clear on this one. In fact, would you keep your finger here and go to Romans 3? This is where I think Paul maybe gives us the commentary on what he's talking about to Felix and Drusilla. Because chapter 3 of Romans is all about this idea of righteousness. And here's where he starts. I bet this is where he started with Felix, if I could guess. In this idea of Romans chapter 3, starting in verse 10. Romans 3, verse 10. He says there, as it is written, there is none righteous, no, not one. There is none that understandeth. There is none that seeketh after God. They are all gone out of the way. They are together become unprofitable. There is none that doeth good, no, not one. By the way, that's Paul quoting from Psalm 14. So this is a theme the Jews would have should have known about. But that's the bad news. The bad news is, man, no one's righteous, not even one person, nobody. And that includes all of us. However, he goes on and gives sort of the answer if we fast forward to verse 19 of chapter 3. He says, now we know that what things soever the law saith, it saith to them that are under the law. But it goes on, he says, that every mouth may be stopped, and that all the world may become guilty before God. What's Paul saying? He says, the law was given to shut everybody up. You know, hey, that's not right of God. We're good people. You know, I'm a nice person. And God would say, oh, well, have you kept my 613 laws of the Old Testament? And no one in the history of the world can say yes to that. No one was ever saved by keeping the law. That's what the Bible teaches. And so the law was meant to close people's mouths. And also that last phrase, and all the world may become guilty before God. Now you might say, well, Brett, that's mean, God making everybody feel guilty. No, that's part of his loving plan. Before you can be saved, you have to recognize your need and your problem. You have to recognize I'm a sinner and I am unrighteous. And it gets to that word repent, which means to change your mind that God is right and you're wrong. That your behavior has been sinful and God is right when he says there's no one righteous. And repentance is saying, God, you're right. My sins are bad and wrong and contrary to you. And admitting that. But check out, this is where it gets really beautiful. It says verse 20, therefore, by the deeds of the law, there shall no flesh be justified. There's a doctrinal word, just as if you'd never sinned, washed clean perfectly, justified in his sight. For by the law is the knowledge of sin. But now the righteousness of God without the law is manifest or made known, being witnessed by the law and the prophets. Verse 22, even the righteousness of God, which is by faith of Jesus Christ unto all and upon all them that believe, for there is no difference. Question, what separates the person that's under the law and doomed versus the person that's going to be justified and saved? He says, there's a group, there's people that will be justified without the law, not doing works of the law, but instead it says it'll be manifest even the righteousness of God, which is by going to church every Sunday, tithing, nope, being kind to people, nope. It says here, which is by faith of Jesus Christ unto all and upon all that go to church every Sunday, tithe and offerings, nope, be nice to everybody, no, unto all that believe is what it says here, for there is no difference. For verse 23, all have sinned and come short of the glory of God, being justified, doctrinal word again, freely by his grace through the redemption. That's a doctrinal word, means to be purchased back. We sold ourselves out to sin. He bought us back. That is in Christ Jesus, whom God hath set forth to be a propitiation, another fancy doctrinal word, which means to be the satisfaction of the penalty, the required penalty payment that's due is satisfied. That's the word propitiation, through faith in his blood to declare his righteousness for the remission. There's another doctrinal. Do you get a sense that Romans is a little bit doctrinal? It is doctrine 101, man. The book of Romans is like the handbook. It's the, you know, cliff notes of all theology of the Bible. It's so rich. But right in this verse 24 and 25, there's already four major doctrinal themes that are talked about. So verse 25, whom God hath set forth to be a propitiation through faith in his blood to declare his righteousness for the remission of sins that are passed through the forbearance of God, to declare, I say, at this time, his righteousness, that he might be just and the justifier of him which goes to church every Sunday, tithes and offerings, nice to everybody, no, to those that justify of him which believeth in Jesus. You see, Paul just goes extra effort, energy put into this idea. What is righteousness? Well, first thing is, nobody's righteous, not even one. We've all sinned. We all fall short. We're toast, except for one good thing. God loved us so much that he sent his son Jesus to die on the cross for the sins. He, the righteous one, his righteousness is then put upon us. It's another doctrinal word in the book of Romans called imputed righteousness. Imputed just means to superimpose over whatever's here, to impute righteousness, our unrighteousness and filthiness. God says, I'm going to cover that and impute my righteousness over you, which will make you then righteous, not by your good deeds, not by your works of the flesh, but by believing in Jesus Christ. That's how you're made righteousness. Now, this idea is, you know, he's the justifier of him which believeth in Jesus. Now, there's a current trend that's horrifying to me because it's just false teaching, and it's out there and it's becoming sort of popularized. Some of these guys out there saying, well, you, what are you going to do? Just say a prayer? In fact, I saw a guy on social media posted a preacher that sounded really good, really cool preacher and big voice and, you know, had everything going on except for what he was saying was, what do you say? You just say a prayer and believe in Jesus and become a Christian? And he said, no, you know, it's a walk. You got to walk with the Lord, and it's a process. Is you becoming a Christian instead of going to hell and going to heaven, is that a process? Well, no. The Bible says if you repent, that means change your mind. Then if you confess with your mouth the Lord Jesus and shall believe in your heart that God has raised him from the dead, you will be saved. Trying to put works with faith is already a big mistake. A lot of churches do this. Catholic Church tends to do this pretty badly, where you start to say, well, if you go to Mass, and the Catholic Church has kind of a horrifying history of this, like indulgences. Remember where you used to have to pay money to try to, you know, help your loved ones or yourself or whatever, and by doing money and giving, that's one of the ways you'd get sort of out of purgatory or whatever. No, all that stuff, you're not saved by works. What's interesting to me is people try to confuse some of the things, and I can see why they confuse it, because the Bible does teach we are to be about good works. You and I as Christians, if you're a Christian, then man, there's going to be good works. It's got to be fruit of your salvation. It's not what saves you, though. You can't add to the work of Jesus Christ on the cross. If it was, well, you got to believe that Jesus died on the cross and to save your soul, you also have to do A, B, C, and D. You're already off course. I love it. You know, the Bible talks about this, even in the Old Testament, you know, this idea of imputed righteousness, where it says, come now, Isaiah 1:18, let us reason together, saith the Lord, though your sins be as scarlet, they shall be white as snow. Though they be red like crimson, they shall be as wool. Now, some of you say, I've seen sheep wool and it's brown. Well, when I was in 4-H as a kid, we had sheep, and in the sheep 4-H, one of the things that we would do before the fair is we'd get out the shampoo and just start shampooing up those. Man, they are white as snow. It's an amazing thing when you start washing up the wool on a sheep. And that's the idea. That was one of the whitest things they had in Bible times, is wool and snow to compare it to. But imputed righteousness is about this, that righteousness that covers your sin. Now, some of you might say, Brett, I don't know about this imagery of, you know, your sins are like red or scarlet. They shall be white as snow. How is that? Well, it's kind of interesting because the blood of Jesus is that which washes away our sins. We learn from the scriptures. Well, how does red turn red into white? I'm not sure I know the answer to that, other than there's a great story, and this is a true thing. Back in the 1800s, there was a parade going down the street in London, and a father and his son were watching from their flat up there in London, looking down on the street. You know, all the different groups went by, but when the Red Coat Army came by, they were marching with the drums and everything. And the father said, oh, look how amazing those red coats look. And the son said, Daddy, those are white coats. And the dad looked at his 7-year-old son, thinking, man, my son doesn't even know colors yet. That's horrible. Son, those are red coats. Nope, no, Dad, they're white. Well, the dad got down at his kid's face, said, son, you see, and he looked out and he realized what had happened. You see, it was one of those old-fashioned windows that had a trim of stained glass around the perimeter. His section was clear, but at low, there was a red glass all the way around the perimeter of the window. And the little boy was looking through the red glass to the red coats. And do you know what happens when you look at through a red lens into something that's red? What color is it? White. It's kind of a weird optical illusion. And I heard that once and I thought, man, that's exactly what happens to you and me. The red sins, though your sins be as scarlet, though they be red like crimson, they will be white as snow, they will be white as wool. Why? Because the red blood of Christ covers us. This is what imputed righteousness is. So watch out for false teaching. When it gets to be saved, you need to do more in addition to believing in Jesus Christ. Don't you think on those major scriptures where it says, okay, if you want to be saved, here's what you do. Like even in Romans 3 here, don't you think Paul would have said, oh yeah, you gotta, you know, believe in Jesus, but you also need to clean up your act and stop smoking and chewing and stop doing alcohol and, you know, meth and all that stuff. Gotta stop this and stuff. He didn't do that all that. He didn't even talk about those lists. He said, God's love is manifested in his son when he died on the cross, and whoever believes, you know, that one of the most popular verses in the whole Bible. The reason it's popular, because it's, man, it spells it out so simply. For God so loved the world that he gave his only begotten son, that whosoever believes in him will not perish, but have everlasting life. Don't you think that's irresponsible if there's more to do than that? Because that's a pretty final and clear statement. Whoever believes in Jesus Christ will not perish, but have everlasting life. I'd call that saved. Romans 10, 9 and 10. If you believe in your heart and confess with your mouth the Lord Jesus, that God raised him from the dead, you will be saved. It doesn't even say in those verses to believe and be baptized. Baptism, I got to say it again because I get a lot of heat and letters from this one from some of you that were raised in some liturgical churches. One of the things that churches wanted to do is have you baptized into their church. That's not biblical. When you get baptized, you're being baptized into Christ. And you're part of his church. The Bible says, repent and be baptized. Well, Brett, that's pretty clear. Yeah, but don't confuse what saves you. You're saved by what Jesus did on the cross. That Jesus said, it is finished when he died on the cross. What's finished? The work of salvation to anyone that will believe. And then once you say, I believe and express that and believe that, then out of obedience, you'll go get baptized, because that's part of being a Christian, to go get baptized. Don't misquote me. I've had people say, Brett says you don't have to get baptized. I didn't say that. To be saved, you don't have to be baptized. If you died on the battlefield and as you're gasping in your last breath and you say, Lord, forgive me for my sins, and from your heart you repent and say, I've sinned all my life and I accept you and I believe in your son Jesus, and he dies, would he go to heaven or hell? The Bible tells us that guy goes to heaven. Well, Brett, he didn't get baptized. Exactly. Neither did the thief on the cross that very day would see Jesus in paradise. So be careful on this stuff. Sure, baptism is essential to a Christian. It's important to be obedient to God and do what his word says. And that's one of the good fruits you'll see, because see, those that teach that, you can't just say a prayer and you can't just be believing and stuff. They're the ones quoting James chapter 2 where they're saying, you know, faith without works is dead. And they act like it's a disagreement between Paul and James. It's not a disagreement. Paul would agree with James because, you know, what Paul said, should we continue in grace and let sin abound? He says, God forbid. In other words, out of obedience to Christ, one of the things, once you become a Christian, if you're saved, then the Lord will start to change your heart and change your actions. And slow but sure, you're going to start being a work in progress. And this is where it's so important to see that. Jesus taught this message too. Probably the biggest example of that was the Sermon on the Mount. It's almost like Jesus said, okay, I gave you the law in the Old Testament, but I'm going to give you the Sermon on the Mount in the New Testament. You know, I remember hearing an old guy once say, I just live by the Sermon on the Mount. And I thought, no, you don't. Because the whole point of the Sermon on the Mount is none of us can do it. It's impossible. And I think that's what Jesus meant to do. He started, you know, with Matthew 5:20 in the Sermon on the Mount with this notion like this. He said, for I say unto you, except your righteousness, Matthew 5:20, except your righteousness that shall exceed the righteousness of the scribes and Pharisees, you shall in no case or no wise enter into the kingdom of heaven. Now, what would the people think in those days? Well, you have to understand, the Pharisees were known to be trying to keep the law as best as anybody on the planet. They went nuts trying to be holy and pure. They weren't, because they failed like everybody else in the world, but they were the best the world had to offer. They would, like, you know, I've told you before, they would sit at their dinner table and they'd take out their pepper and pour it on the table, and they'd get 9 pieces of pepper for us, 1 piece of pepper for God, 9 pieces of pepper for us, and they'd get out their spices of cumin and thyme and all that stuff and just divvy it up and give a tenth to the Lord, a tenth belongs to the Lord. That's how crazy level the Pharisees were at trying to be holy before God. So when Jesus says to the average ordinary people, he says, unless your righteousness exceeds that of the Pharisees, you will in no case enter into the kingdom of heaven. So the point is, everybody think, well, who's going to heaven then? And then he even upped the stakes. Maybe that's a hard one for you to relate to, this righteousness of the Pharisees. But how about this one? Jesus went on to say, you've heard that it's been said of old, prophets of the Old Testament, thou shalt not commit adultery. But I say unto you, if you even look at a woman with lust in your heart, you've already committed adultery. And all the ladies are like, yep, that men are not going to heaven. But it goes on, ladies, and says, Jesus said, you've heard it been said of old, thou shalt not kill. But I say unto you, if you even have anger in your heart towards someone, you're already guilty of murder. Do you see how impossible the Sermon on the Mount is? And Jesus did that on purpose. Why? Well, I love to remind us and see if y'all remember. Jesus gave this Sermon on the Mount that everyone said, who's going to heaven then? And then you ask, well, Jesus preached the sermon. Did he give the solution to the sermon? And the answer is no. He only preached this hardcore sermon about basically why you're not going to enter into the kingdom. And Jesus didn't give the answer to the Sermon on the Mount. Why? Anybody remember? Because he is the answer to the Sermon on the Mount. Jesus knew that nobody in that group could do it, nor could you or I. And so Jesus willingly, with joy set before him, endured the cross, despising the shame. And what happened? Because of his work, we get to enter in, not by our righteousness, because there is no righteousness within us. Paul made that really clear to us. But we enter into heaven because of his righteousness. You know, Jesus will be the answer to the Sermon on the Mount. And by the way, Jesus is the answer for everything, for anything that you have need of. You can't add righteousness to the righteousness that Christ imputes towards you. You can't add to that to be saved. Colossians 3, verses 3 through 4, it says, for you are dead and your life is hid with Christ in God. When Christ, who is our life, shall appear, then shall ye appear with him in glory. How are you going to appear in glory? Only with him at your side, if you would. You can't just go by yourself, say, I'm in heaven, hello, I'm here, and you'd be like, shut the door on you. But because Christ, you're hid. I love that language. Remember what we talked about from John 16:33? He said, these things I have spoken unto you, that in me you might have peace. And he said, in the world you shall have tribulation. He said, but be of good cheer. It is I have overcome the world. It's the same deal. Because he overcame, we are in Christ. That's this idea of we're in Christ in God, hidden with him. Same idea of Colossians here. And because of that, we get to enter into heaven.
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5: 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Well, Pastor Brett is with me now. You know, you recently read some stats about how often we read the Bible and how it determines how much of an impact it has on our lives. Brett, can you share that with us?
14: Yeah, there was a huge study conducted a couple years ago by the Institute for Biblical Research, and they studied the effect of reading the scriptures on somebody's life, depending on how many days a week they read it. And what they found was that if someone reads their Bible only one day a week, it had almost no effect on their life at all. And that kind of surprised me. If somebody reads their Bible 2 or 3 days a week, you can see it, but the difference is negligible. But when someone crosses the threshold of reading their Bible at least 4 times a week, they found that that person is 228% more likely to share their faith with someone else, 407% more likely to memorize scripture, 59% less likely to view pornography, 30% less likely to struggle with loneliness, depression, anxiety. And see, here's the big thing that I think we see out of this is when the word and not the world becomes the majority of your week, then your life begins to change. And the power of the word is obvious when you open it and read it for yourself.
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3: Today, expect periods of rain and a thunderstorm, possibly leading to ponding on streets and highways. The high will reach 61 degrees. Tonight, there will be times of rain becoming breezy later with a chance of a rumble of thunder. The low will be around 50 degrees. I'm meteorologist Jason Caterina on AM 1160. 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
6: 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It may be just what they need at just the right time.
5: 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Our words can be a powerful force for

0: matter who we are, what neighborhood we come from, whether we're famous, infamous, or unknown, we have something someone else wants. We have something someone else needs. We have a smile and a kind word. It's that simple. Well, maybe we don't have a dollar in our pocket, but a moment of kindness may be just what someone needs to get through their difficulty. Today on A New Beginning, Pastor Greg Laurie helps us follow the Bible's plan for the wise use of our words.
1: We've heard it said, sticks and stones may break my bones, but words will never hurt me. Actually, that's not really true, is it? You can be very hurt by words. You go back to your childhood, and maybe you remember some words that stayed with you. Something said to you by your parents or a teacher. Maybe they told you you would never amount to anything, that you would surely fail. Or someone said to you, you're unattractive, or you're overweight, or you'll never amount to anything. And those things somehow stuck with you.

0: Now, turn that around. You might also remember words of encouragement where someone believed in you. It hopefully was your parents, maybe your grandparents, maybe a teacher, maybe a coach, maybe a pastor. They said something to you that helped you and gave you hope. And it reminds us of the truth of Proverbs 18:21. It says, death and life are in the power of the tongue, and they that love it shall eat the fruit thereof. It's interesting that neuroscience has proven the impact that words can have on us. Two rock doctors wrote in an article that was titled "The Most Dangerous Word in the World." And they wrote, and I quote, "If we were to put you in an MRI scanner and take a video of your brain and flash the word no less than 1 second, there would be a sudden release of dozens of stress-producing hormones and neurotransmitters. These chemicals immediately interrupt the normal function of your brain. They impair logic, reason, and communication." The article continues on. "Yet positive words such as peace and love," peace and love, man, peace, "peace and love, alter the expression of genes, strengthening areas of our frontal lobes, promoting the brain's cognitive functioning." Isn't that interesting? So words really do matter. Proverbs 25:11 says, "The right word at the right time is like precious gold set in silver." And I would add to that, the wrong word at the wrong time can be devastating. We've heard these horrible stories of young people taking their lives when they read comments on their social media feeds, on their Instagram posts or whatever they might be, and people mock them or put them down, and this is so wounding, and more than one young person has taken their life. And by the way, if you're a young person, these people don't mean anything. Who cares about these people? Remember the words of God to you, how He loves you, His plan and His purpose for your life. But these words affect people, and words do affect people. More people have died by words than any weapon that man has ever produced. Dedicated to God, our tongue, our words can be a powerful force for good. We should use our words to build up and not tear down. Use your words to build up, not tear down. "No one can tame the tongue," verse 8 says. It's a restless, deadly poison. Sometimes it curses those who've been made in the image of God, and sometimes it praises our Lord and Father. You know, a word of encouragement, how wonderful it is. Have you ever been down and had someone write you a letter of encouragement? Maybe it just happened that you opened an envelope and there was a card, and someone just said something very thoughtful and kind. Then maybe they wrote it a week ago, but it got to you at the right moment. Or they shot you a quick text, or you ran into them and they just said these words, "I just wanted to tell you this," how helpful that is. It's like a fresh drink of water on a hot summer day. Proverbs 25:25 says, "Good news from far away is like cold water to the thirsty." And I think one of the greatest needs that we have as people is we need to be encouraged. There's so much discouragement out there. So many things that bring you down out there, especially if you scroll through social media and have a constant diet of media coming into your life, be it television or other things. It can really bring you down, and we need to encourage one another. When we come to church, we are here to encourage one another. Hebrews 10:24 says, "Let's spur one another on toward love and good deeds. Don't give up meeting together as some are in the habit of doing, but encouraging one another, and so much more as we see the day of the Lord approaching." The problem is some people don't know how to pay a compliment. It's called a complisalt. Do you know what a complisalt is? It's when someone is supposedly complimenting you and it's really barbed. Let me give you an example. They show up at your house and you say, "Wow, you're on time," which means you're usually late. "How about this? You're a really good driver." For a woman, oh wait, what? Can't say that. It's complicit. "How about this one? You look so good when you wear makeup."
1: What is that?
0: "So you look bad most of the time, but you'll look better now when you're painted, right? How about this one? You're so pretty. Why are you still single?" Really? You look great for your age. I've heard this one. Recently, I was getting my suit tailored. I would like to say I was taking it in. I wasn't. I was wanting my suit to fit. And so I don't know how I got on the topic. I said, well, I just turned 70. And literally the tailor said, what? I didn't say I'm dead. I said I turned 70. And then he says, wow, you look good for your age. I mean, I'd think you're around 65 or something. None of this is a compliment, okay? Accomplice all. I think some people think they have the gift of criticism. This is my gift. It's not a gift. You don't have it.
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3: Pastor Greg, I was a longtime truck driver and going through a very low moment in my life. I somehow ran into your voice on the radio, and I remember that day as I was driving, giving my life to God with your beautiful prayer. My life completely changed after that. That same moment, it started shaking, crying for no reason. It was a cry of, it's such a weight off my shoulders. I want to thank you so much for what you do, Pastor, and may our Lord continue to bless you.
2: What a great story of how Pastor Greg's teachings from God's Word have made an impact on this man's life. If you have a story to share, call Pastor Greg and let him know. Call 1-866-871-1144. Again, 866-871-1144. Well, we're considering the power of our words today as Pastor Greg continues his series called Walk This Way from the Book of James. Let's continue.
0: We should use our words to praise God. This is one of the reasons God has created you. You're wired to worship. It's the highest use of the tongue. David wrote, thy loving kindness is better than life. My lips shall praise thee. Thus will I bless thee. I'll lift up my hands unto your name. It's not enough to just think it any more than it's enough to think you love your parents or you love your siblings or you love your husband or you love your wife. That's all great. When's the last time you told them? Verbally told them, oh, by the way. And you don't even have to preface it with that. But just say, I love you. And maybe tell them why you love them. But it's a good thing to say. Ephesians 5:19 says, be filled with the Spirit, speaking to yourselves in psalms and hymns and spiritual songs, singing and making melody in your heart to the Lord. Hebrews 13:15 tells us to give the sacrifice of praise to God. You know, some people think, well, that's sort of fanatical. I'm not really into lifting my hands in church to God. Oh, really? But you go down to the football game, and when your team scores, you freak out. You're painted. Your face is literally painted. And the colors of your team, you probably have their logo on your shirt right now. You know who I'm talking to. You're good with that. But oh, say something about Jesus and express your passion for Christ. That's excessive? No, I don't think so. We should use our tongue and words to preach the gospel. You know, Jesus did not say, go into all the world and be a good example. That's not to say that we should not seek to be a good example. And in fact, when you are a good example, in many ways, it earns you the right to share the gospel. But to the point, Jesus did not say, go into all the world and be a good example. He said, go into all the world and do what? Tell me. Preach the gospel. Now, when we use the word preach, it doesn't mean you have to yell. You can preach quietly. You can preach conversationally. You can preach on a keyboard, through social media, through text, through other means. But the idea is to communicate verbally the gospel. That is how God has chosen to primarily reach non-believers. Hebrews 10:14 says, how can they call on him to save them unless they believe in him? And how can they believe in him if they've never heard about him? And how can they hear about him unless someone tells them? So my job, your job, our job is to tell people about Jesus. That is one of the highest uses of your tongue. One last thing. We should use our words to confess our sins. The Bible says, if we say we have no sin, we deceive ourselves and the truth is not in us. But if we will confess, that's verbally acknowledge. If we will confess our sins, God is faithful and just to forgive us our sins and cleanse us from all unrighteousness. We don't like to say, I've sinned. We like to blame it on someone else. We like to blame it on our circumstances. But we need to say, Lord, I've sinned. And we sin every day. I'm sorry to tell you that. Even James says, hey, we all make mistakes every day. None of us are perfect. But so, of course, this is something we should confess on a regular basis. I am interested to point out that in Daniel chapter 9, we have Daniel leading the people in prayer. And he says in verse 4, I prayed to the Lord my God and I confessed, O Lord, great and awesome God who keeps his covenant of loving devotion to those who love him and keep his commandments, we have sinned and done wrong. Now, here's an interesting thing. Daniel was such a man of God, and yet he said, let's pray. And he said, we have sinned. He didn't say, you've sinned, pointing to the people, or they have sinned. We have sinned. We have to acknowledge our sin before God. So what's the best use of our words? Number one, to build up, not tear down. To encourage, not discourage. Number two, to praise God. Number three, to proclaim the gospel. Number four, to confess our sins. And as we close in prayer, I can't think of a better thing to do, to ask God to forgive us of our sins. And let me say a word to anyone who has joined us here in person, or you're watching or listening, wherever you might be. Maybe you don't have this relationship with Jesus Christ we've been talking about. Here's the bottom line. We're all sinners. We've all broken God's commandments. We all fall short of his glory. We're never good enough to get to heaven because we've all sinned. But the good news is, 2,000 years ago, God sent his son, Jesus Christ, to be born, then to live a perfect life, then to die a perfect death on the cross for us. He died for us. I love how the apostle Paul said, you loved me and you gave yourself for me. He personalized it. Listen, yes, it's true, Jesus died for all of humanity, but if you were the only person on the earth, he would have died for you. That's how much he loves you. He died on the cross for your sin, and you must understand that. What a sacrifice he made. And if you'll turn from your sin, and if you will admit your sin and stop blaming everyone else and just say, I have sinned, and turn from that sin, God will forgive you. Am I talking to somebody here right now that is living without their sin forgiven? By talking to someone who's racked with guilt and the pain of your actions? Well, you can be forgiven and you can have a fresh start. This is for a person who hasn't accepted Christ yet. And by accepting Christ, I mean a person who has asked Jesus to come into their life as their friend and their Lord and their Savior. And I'm also talking to people who are believers but have lapsed. They've fallen away, or to use a biblical word, they've backslidden. But here's what God says, return to me, you backsliding children, and I will heal you, says the Lord. So we have to come back to the Lord. I think of the story of that prodigal son that most of us know, who came to his senses, and he came home and said, Father, I've sinned. He admitted it. Will you admit it? Let's all bow our heads and pray. If there's anybody here who has never asked Jesus Christ to come into their life, to forgive them of their sin, I want you to pray this prayer right where you are. You can pray it out loud if you like, but this is a prayer where you're asking Christ to come into your life. Just pray these words, Lord Jesus, I know that I'm a sinner, but I know that you are the Savior of the world who died on the cross for me. I turn from my sin and I choose to follow you from this moment forward. And Lord, we all confess we sin. And specifically, we admit we sin with our words. We think of things we've said that we should not have said. Words we wish we could retract. Lord, help us to dedicate our tongues, our words to your glory. to use our tongue, to use our words for what they're designed for, to bring glory to your name, to bring the gospel to other people, and to lift up, not tear down. Help us to be bridge builders, not bridge burners. Help us to be stepping stones, not stumbling blocks. Help us to be known as people of love who elevate others, not tear them down. Lord, we commit ourselves to you. We commit our words to you. Use us, Lord, for your glory. And we ask all of this in Jesus' name.

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1: Hey, everybody, I'm here with my friend Frank Turek, and he wrote a book a number of years ago with Norman Geisler. And the title of the book is, I Don't Have Enough Faith to Be an Atheist, but this book has now been updated. And we have a copy of it with your name on it that we want to send to you for your gift of any size. But Frank is so gifted at going on universities and engaging young people who have so many questions. What would you say are maybe the top two or three questions you get asked the most when you go on a university campus in an open forum type setting?
2: Anything related to LGBTQ.
1: Why?
2: Oh, because the top three objections to Christianity today are morality, morality, and morality.
1: Why?
2: Because people aren't as concerned as to whether or not Christianity is true. People are more concerned about whether or not Christianity is good, according to their definition of good. Mm. And good essentially means I get to sleep with whoever I want to sleep with.
1: Mm. Okay, so what is the answer? Answer that question. Tell me the question you're often asked and give me your answer.
2: Oh, well, if somebody says, what do you think of same-sex marriage? Mm-hmm. Well, the first thing I'm going to ask them is, first of all, what do you mean by same-sex marriage? And what is the purpose of marriage?
1: Yes.
2: Because from just a civilization perspective, the reason the government is involved in marriage is not to recognize that John loves Mary or Bill loves Steve. The reason the government's involved in marriage is to perpetuate and stabilize society. That's why the government, at least for the past 5,000 years until 10 minutes ago, said the marriage between a man and a woman is an elevated relationship that we need to celebrate and we need to put legal protections around.
1: Correct.
2: Because it's far more important than any other relationship. It's the foundation of civilization.
1: Yes.
2: If you don't have a family, you're not going to have a civilization. This is why it's one of the three institutions God created. The first one He created was the family. The second was the government. And the third was the church.
1: Mm-hmm.
2: And so those three institutions Christians have to be concerned with. And when we give up on the family and we just said marriage is any two people. And by the way, I'd ask them why two.
1: Mm-hmm.
2: The reason same-sex marriage kind of follows opposite-sex marriage in two is because it's borrowing from the standard, and it tries to say that those two relationships are the same. No, they're not the same. If they were the same, nobody would be asking for same-sex marriage. You would just say to them, well, it's just like opposite-sex marriage. Why don't you just marry to somebody of the opposite sex? Because they know that the relationships are different.
1: Yes.
2: Look, you treat equal things equally. You don't treat different things equally.
1: Hmm.
2: And same-sex behavior and opposite-sex behavior are different, so they should be treated differently. But of course, our culture doesn't want to hear this. Our culture wants to steal a standard from God and try and make up that as the new standard. They want to say they have a right to same-sex marriage when rights only come from God. If there is no God, there are no rights. It's just one person's opinion against another person's opinion. So this is where it's contradictory. On one hand, they say marriage is whatever we want to make it. On the other hand, they'll say, oh, we have a right to same-sex marriage. You can't have it both ways.
1: Mm-hmm.
2: Either there are rights or there aren't. And if there are rights, and that means there is a God, then there is no right to same-sex marriage. Because God set us up, men and women, so we could procreate, bring forth the next generation, and ultimately make disciples of all nations.
1: I think you're giving us a model on how to engage with a person, and that is you answer a question with a question. You change the topic a bit and get it back to what it really ought to be about in the very beginning. Something I've heard you say before is one of the main reasons people don't come to faith. They don't put their faith in Christ. It's not a head problem. It's a heart problem, because yes, you can answer their questions all day long. A lot of times they'll interrupt your answer with another question and interrupt you again because they don't really want answers to those questions. They just either want you to go away or they want you to shut up. And I think that if you persist and point them to Christ, this is what we really need to do ultimately. And you do this so beautifully in your ministry as you go out on university campuses, but also in a book that we're offering to our listeners this month titled, I Don't Have Enough Faith to Be an Atheist. And it's written by the man you just heard, Frank Turek, and also by Norman Geisler. And we'll send that to you for your gift of any size this month to help us continue to bring this ministry of a new beginning to folks literally all around the world.
0: Yeah, that's right. And we so much appreciate your partnership. 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
4: This is Max Licato. Do you face 15,000 problems? Before you count yourself out, turn and look at the one standing next to you. Christ can help you do the impossible. You simply need to give him what you have and watch him work. John chapter 6 and verse 11 says, Jesus took the loaves. This is the story of the day that Jesus fed the 5,000 men plus women and children. He didn't have to use the loaves. He made manna fall for the Israelites. Instead, he chose to use the single basket of the small boy. What's in your basket? All you have is a wimpy prayer? Give it. All you have is a meager skill? Use it. All you have is a strength for one step? Take it. God used three nails and a crude cross to redeem humanity. If God can turn a basket into a buffet, don't you think he can do something with your five loaves and two fishes of faith? Remember, you are never alone.
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0: Is it sinful to be wealthy? Is it godly to live in poverty? Is one extreme more conducive to contentment than the other? Today on Truth for Life, Alistair Begg addresses these questions and points out why it's possible to feel empty or satisfied, whether you're poverty-stricken or have everything in the world. Let's open our Bibles to 1 Timothy chapter 6.
1: Think, he says, consider your exit. All the stuff that we manage to amass in the journey through life, and it is considerable for each of us, all of that stuff has to be checked at the toll booth of death. When you come to that toll booth, you leave everything behind and you go through as you arrived, completely with nothing. There are no pockets in a shroud. Now, when this dawns on the life of an individual, they are at least in the position to be able to think through to some sensible conclusions. In the ballad of John and Yoko Ono, with which I'm sure you're also very familiar, there is a line that pops out as if from nowhere, and Lennon sings, "Last night the wife said, oh boy, when you're dead, you can't take nothing with you but your soul." Now, where did that come from? Presumably the two of them are sitting around at night talking metaphysics, talking about life. She's one of the richest landowners at that point in New York City in terms of the Dakota building and all the apartments that she has possessed. But she says to him, "Hey, John, when you go, you don't take anything." And it dawns on him, and he writes it down in the song. He then goes honeymooning down by the Seine, took the last train back from Paris, and so on, and on with his journey. Now, while there are no pockets in a shroud, and while we arrive naked and we leave essentially naked, we don't live naked and we don't live without pockets. So the real issue is what goes in our pockets. Because stuff does go in our pockets. Well, that's where verse 8 balances out verse 7. If we brought nothing into the world, we can take nothing out of it. Principle understood. But he says, if we have food and clothing, we will be content with that. It's essentially what you have worked out so masterfully in the Jungle Book, right? You're all thinking of it already, aren't you? Bare necessities, the simple bare necessities. That's what he's saying. Bare necessities, the simple bare necessities. Is that what he's saying here? If we have food and clothing, here is the basics for contentment. Now, loved ones, you've got to get this. I have to get this. This is absolutely pivotal. Here, in verse 8, is the level at which our expectations and consequently our contentment should be pitched. This is the level of expectation for contentment. Food and clothes, contentment. Not food and clothes plus, but food and clothes, we will be content with that, he says. Discontentedness in life, my discontentedness in life, is on account of being seduced into believing the lie that a man's life consists in the abundance of his possessions. That's what Jesus says in Luke chapter 12. He says to his disciples, listen, if you want to think about a man's life does not consist in the abundance of what he possesses. No matter how successful or how notorious my late father-in-law was within the Chrysler Corporation, he didn't take any of that with him. And what he left behind was a legacy in relationship to Christian things, in believing children and in believing grandchildren and in great-grandchildren that will be nurtured in the framework of faith. It would have been a dreadful waste of 69 years of a life and some 43 of them as a Christian life. Had he not at least begun to understand some of these things. Godliness with contentment is great gain, he says. The two things go together. We brought nothing into the world, we're taking nothing out of it. Those are the fixed points. But, he says, if we have food and clothes, we'll be content with that. Now here's the question. Is Paul issuing a call to poverty? No. Is Paul condemning riches? No. In fact, if you look at verse 17, to which we'll come in a later study, he gives instructions to those who are rich. This little section has to do with those who want to get rich. And he has a certain way of thinking for those who are tempted to believe that getting rich is the answer to life. And he instructs them in that way. But there are some people who are rich. The rich people are to make sure that they don't get arrogant. They don't put their hope in their riches, which is so uncertain, but they put their hope in God. Now notice the final phrase of verse 17, who richly provides us with everything for our enjoyment. He richly provides us with everything for our enjoyment. Paul is not issuing a call to poverty or to a certain level of simplicity beyond which we sin. Rather, he is saying that whatever exceeds the basics of food and clothing can be gratefully received and can be enjoyed. But the essence of contentment is not in the other stuff. And he's saying if you don't learn to be contented with food and clothes, then the amassing of all the other junk will hold out the notion of security, but it actually only creates anxiety. Because when you didn't have anything, you didn't have to worry about it. Now that you've got it, you have to worry about where it is. Did it get serviced? Who's looking after it? When will I go back for it? When does it? And so on. It drives you totally nuts. But don't leave here and go and buy yourself a hair shirt. Or phone Waterbed City to see if they have beds of nails for you to lie on. That would be easy, wouldn't it? Oh, yes, we could all do that. From where we are now to a shack in the woods with nothing. We understand 1 Timothy 6:6. We have it mastered. Tell me about your heart in the shack. Do you ever look over at the other guy's shack and say, hey, he's got a chimney on his. If I had a chimney, that would be the thing to have. Yeah, you see, the issue is not out here coming in. The issue is in here going out. You see, why is it that kids get steamed up about toys? If they're contented when they arrive and they've got nothing really to play with, they only have stuff to eat. How come the appeal of toys and other people's toys drive these little rascals nuts? Because they're sinners. And because all of this stuff only appeals to their sinful nature in them, which is acquisitive, and thinks that with this little house, or this little bike, or this little bus, or this little empire, then I'll be the king of my castle. What is that? It's an appeal to their inherent selfishness. That's why secular man has no answer for these things. He can't explain this. The answer is not in some radical externalizing of things, but it is in a change at the very core of my being. The other things that we have in life should never be regarded as necessities, because if we regard them as necessities, then when we do not have them, our contentment will be destroyed. Do you understand that? That's... when we turn luxuries into necessities, we jeopardize our ability for contentedness. No wonder we live in such a discontented age, because we're told that the previous generation's luxuries have become our necessities. So we cannot live now without a level of luxury which we have now deemed necessity. And in the absence of all of this stuff, there is an absence of godliness with contentment, which is great gain. But still, we want to believe the lie. You know, if you talk with people, they'll tell you not to believe the lie. Lady Alethea Saville, one of the Sloan Rangers of Knightsbridge of a few years ago, brought up with a very silver spoon in her mouth on the fringes of royalty and moving in the kind of circles in London that invited her to every significant party and made it possible for her to purchase anything she chose on account of the resources of her father's trust funds in her name. The Guardian described her as an intelligent girl who could see the worthlessness of the world she found herself in, but couldn't work out a way to make it more fulfilling. Listen to what she said. What I crave more than anything else is middle-class normality. Ordinary, boring parents. Ordinary, boring brothers and sisters. And ordinary, boring things. So she drives through Knightsbridge in her XJS. And the kids on the corner say, she must be happy with everything she has. And one day I'll have a car like that. And one day I'll shop in there. And one day I'll have my hair done in there. And then I'll be just as contented as she is. Yeah, that's probably right. You probably will. She would have stopped in the middle of the street and given you the car. She would have stopped in the street and set fire to the car. Because she had never understood that godliness with contentment is great gain. Calvin comments in this way. He says, for nature is content with a little. Nature is content with a little, and all that goes beyond natural usage is superfluous. Not that a more liberal use of possessions should be condemned as bad in itself, but a desire for it is always sinful. See? Not that a more liberal use of possessions should be condemned as bad in itself, but the prevailing, longing, driving, passionate commitment to have this as the source of life and contentment is, he says, always sinful. And so we need to learn that the human heart finds satisfaction ultimately only in God, not in worldly accumulations, not actually even in the discarding of worldly accumulations. As the psalmist says, better the little that the righteous have than the wealth of many wicked. Contentedness is not found in piling up added securities beside the daily necessities of food and clothing. Now, you don't have to have a lot to understand this, do you? I don't think so. Contented people are fabulous. If you had a contented parent or a contented grandpa, and you spend any time with them, it's gold. And so it was dangerous. You'd deify your relatives, you know, in their absence. And my grandfather, he'd come up here and do a little Irish jig for you and tell you the truth. But my grandfather was severely wounded in the trenches, the front line trenches in the First World War, so much so that he could never drive a car. His right arm was immobilized. There was shrapnel through his body till the day he died. So he never drove a car. He never owned a car. We went everywhere on the bus or the ferry or the subway. He used to smoke on the bus, and he thought I didn't know he smoked. He would sit next to me and give me candies and make me look out the window while he took a drag on his cigarette. He didn't want to be a bad example to me. He stopped after Christ got a hold of him, but it was always hard. He'd blow it out the kitchen, the bathroom window every so often. But the thing I remember about my grandfather more than anything else is I never once in all of his life heard him complain. I never heard him ask for anything. I never heard him say he needed something. I never once. And my first child was born before he died, so I lived with him for a while. Well, you say, well, he was kind of down there, you know, he's, after all, you know. No, don't get it wrong. You think it's the people that have it all that do this? No. See, sometimes when you don't have it, you're consumed with money. All the best things in life are free. You can keep them for the birds and the bees, but give me money. That's what I want. Your loving gives me a thrill, but your loving don't pay my bills, so give me money. That's what I want. That's what I want. That's what I want. Now, how did Lennon get from give me money, that's what I want, to last night the wife said, oh boy, when you're dead, you don't take nothing with you but your soul. I'll tell you how he got there. He got what he wanted, and when he got it, he knew that it did not bring contentment. He could fly anywhere in the world, be with anyone he chose, buy anything in all the universe. And he was empty. Contentment is not ultimately a matter of money in the bank or the absence of money in the bank. It is a heart attitude towards life and things itself. In the course of my days, God has introduced me to many people who have vast resources. And if they were to be here this morning and sit in this church, you wouldn't even recognize them by their clothes or by anything. You know people like that. And what is it that marks them? Contentedness. They never went for the money in the first place. God gave them the money because he knew he could trust them with the money. We don't want to condemn them for being rich. They're underpinning ministry all over the place because of their hands-off approach. They're not wearing their money as a badge. They're not strutting their stuff. Let me finish in this way. In King Henry VI, Part 2, which you probably were reading this week, there's a wonderful little section where the king is out in the country and he is encountered by two gamekeepers. And one of the gamekeepers says to him, "Who are you?" He says, "I'm the king." The guy replies, "But if thou be a king, where is thy crown?" To which the king replies, "My crown is in my heart, not on my head. Not decked with diamonds and Indian stones. Not to be seen, my crown is called content. A crown it is that seldom kings enjoy." Question: where's your crown? What's your crown? You wearing it on your head at a jaunty angle? It's so easy to do, isn't it? So easy to fall into the lie. So easy to set our expectations for contentment always just one notch higher. How much money do you need, Mr. Rockefeller? Just a little more than I have. Now, I want to say this, and then I'm going to read a note, and we're done. My greatest fear in addressing this issue is that I may talk about it in such a way as to create the impression that somehow or another, you know, I took this test and I mastered it. I got more stuff at this point in my life than I could ever have imagined amassing since I came here with absolutely nothing from Scotland. And I want to tell myself that when I go to McDonald's, when it just opens, and get that black coffee and the blueberry muffin, which cost me $1.74, and then have a little bit of luxury and buy the New York Times for a dollar, which takes me up to $2.74, I want to tell myself that I'm really content with that. That if I didn't have my car to drive there in, or if I didn't have my home to return to, or whatever else it is, that I could find simple pleasures in the conversations with the people around me, in the good mornings and in the how are yous and how's it going and that kind of stuff. I want to tell myself I can be content with it. I'm not sure I can. But you see, we're supposed to be. If you have coffee and a blueberry muffin, we will be content with that. Oh yeah? Well, the guy next to you gets the big breakfast. Oh man, look at that sucker. Woo! You got it in your pocket, she's going, "Oh, I don't..." Jeez. A letter and we're done. Guy writes to me this week, says, "I want to drop a note of thanks for the ministry of Parkside. I became a Christian some years ago, but I was not living for Christ. I didn't understand what it meant to walk with the Lord. We've been coming to Parkside and God has been speaking to us." He says, "Attached, please find a check," which was for a substantial sum of money. He said, "I've been saving for many years to buy a Harley Davidson motorcycle. Several weeks ago, however, during one of your moving messages, I realized that I should use my financial blessings for God's work rather than buying a bike in the spring. It dawned on me through your messages that I would rather be known as a strong Christian than a businessman who owns a motorcycle, and that I needed to strengthen the former before pursuing the latter. Please use the funds at your discretion. I have also sent funds to Truth for Life so that others around the nation may become convicted to serve the Lord Jesus. Thank you for your leadership. Godliness with contentment is great gain. We brought nothing in, we're taking nothing out. If we have food and clothes, we'll be content with that.
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1: Father, thank you that your word is sharp as a two-edged sword, that it speaks into our lives. It's not some remote book. That down through the corridors of time, it rings into our experience. And we thank you for it. Help us to evaluate our lives today in relationship to the fixed points of entry and exit. First of all, in relationship to whether we know Christ and are ready to serve Him. Secondly, if in following Him, we are prepared to begin at least to work at this great discovery of godliness with contentment. Save us from sidestepping the difficult question. Save us also from making bizarre and extravagant claims or doing things that are dramatic without having our heart attitude changed. We pray that you would take our lives afresh this day. All of our coming and our going, our plans and our hopes and our dreams and our schemes. And help us, Lord, in all of the pins we might amass and in of all of the jewelry we may manage to wear, that you will allow us to fasten onto the rare jewel of Christian contentment. Save us from looking over our shoulders, from jealousy, from antagonism, from spite. Turn our eyes to Christ alone, we pray. And may His grace and mercy and peace that comes from the Father, the Son, and the Holy Spirit be our abiding portion evermore. Amen.
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5: Today, expect periods of rain and a thunderstorm, possibly leading to ponding on streets and highways. The high will reach 61. Tonight, there will be times of rain with late breezes. A rumble of thunder is also possible. The low will be around 50. I'm meteorologist Jason Caterina on AM 1160, Hope for Your Life.
4: 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I'm Grace Mitchell, and don't forget, Pathway to Victory with Pastor Robert Jeffers is coming up at 8:30 this morning. Right now, though, let's get into Leading the Way with Dr. Michael Youssef on AM 1160, Hope for Your Life, and at 1160hope.com.
6: When teaching the parable of the prodigal son, so many pastors and teachers kind of gloss over the fact that the older brother, the one who obediently served his father, was probably just as, if not more rebellious than the younger sibling, the one who left home with his inheritance. Coming up next on Leading the Way, international Bible teacher and author Dr. Michael Youssef reveals the rebellious and legalistic heart of the older brother. 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Oh, thank you. 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
7: I'm not going to ask you to raise your hand if you grew up in a legalistic church or in a legalistic home or legalistic family. Now, in case some of you have not and don't even know what legalism means, be patient, I'll explain it to you, but also be thankful that you don't know what it is. I'm going to tell you, but from first-hand experience, but be grateful, because legalism really messes you up. Why do you think I'm messed up the way I am? Because legalism is an equal opportunity destroyer. Legalism takes a long time to overcome. And you find legalism everywhere. You find it in the traditional churches, and you find it in the non-denominational churches. You find legalism in the Catholic churches, in the Protestant churches, in the evangelical churches, fundamental churches. And as I've traveled the world, I found it in every country, all over the world. By now, some of you who don't know what legalism means or what's about, and you got curious, I am glad, because I want to tell you what legalism is all about. Legalism, very put simply, is the elevation of any man-made rules or tradition to almost or at the same level as the Word of God. If you got that, say amen. See, legalism

0: the keeping of man-made rule or tradition and thinking that this is what God wants. Legalism is the thinking that keeping of man-made rules or tradition is going to get you favor with God. Legalism in some churches, some of you will know what I'm talking about, is almost, and if not quite as important as the Word of God. See, the problem with legalism is it misleads you into thinking that if you avoid certain things, which are not necessary for salvation, I'm going to show you the contrast in a minute. When you avoid certain things that are not necessary for salvation, not sin, not scriptural sin, not biblical sin, I'm talking about things that are not necessary for salvation, that you're a good Christian. See, that's the messing up of legalism. Listen to me. More than ever, we need to help the younger generation to realize that neither legalism nor using of the grace of God as a license to sin is the answer. The answer is to fall in love with Jesus. The answer is to try to comprehend what it cost Jesus to pay the wages of our sin on that cross. The answer is to try to comprehend the indescribable love of Christ. The answer is to begin to comprehend the debt of gratitude that we have for the Lord Jesus Christ for redeeming us. And that very gratitude is what compels us to live a life of obedience. Not trying to buy God's favor on the one hand, nor cheapening the grace of God on the other. As we come today to the older son in Luke 15, in the story which often called the prodigal son, and as we've been seeing, it's really more about the father. It's the story about the father. Yes, of course, it's about the two sons, but it's about the father. We've seen that. Now I showed you how it is about the father. It's about the two boys, but about the father. Turn with me to Luke 15, beginning verse 25. Now the younger boy, repentant, broken before his father, comes to confess, repent, turn, and the father forgives him, wash him, cleanse him, put on the robe of righteousness, the ring, and then he has a celebration. The fatted calf is prepared to celebrate his return in thankfulness to God. And right at that moment, the older boy who was in the field comes home. Now remember again, Jesus is talking to the Pharisees. And they are the super-duper legalists. They're the legalists of all legalists. They kept all the rituals, but their hearts was far from God. And that is why you have to understand that when Jesus was speaking about that older brother, he was in effect saying to them, Mr. Pharisee, come over here, stand right here, because Mr. Pharisee, you are that older brother. The older brother is a portrait of you. You are the one who kept all of the external rituals, but your heart is in the far country. You are the one who condemned some sins but winked at other sins. You are the one who comes across as so sanctimonious, but you dignified unforgiveness and bitterness and gossip and backbiting and smearing the reputation of others with whom you disagree. Listen to me. If we are truly honest, we have to admit that most Christian legalists sympathize with the older brother. Oh yeah, listen, we condemn the younger brother. This rebellious boy, yes. But we skip that part about the older brother. Listen, growing up, I've never heard a sermon on the older brother. Oh, on the younger brother, on the prodigal, my goodness, hundreds of sermons. Every preacher will preach on the prodigal, always. Why? Because while the older brother kept the traditions, he was gritting his teeth. While he took care of all the outward appearances, his heart was far from God. While he went to church, yet he was sour, mean, bitter, and had a loveless heart. No wonder Jesus hated legalism. He really, really did. Why? because legalism gives the impression that you can be saved and accepted by God by just keeping the religious rituals. Beloved, listen to me. Legalism is Satan's theology. Legalism puts Satan in charge of any church. Let me illustrate this from the writing of the Apostle Paul. Because legalism is as old as the first church. It's as old as the first church. The Apostle Paul writes to the church of the Corinth, okay, in Corinthians. And he writes to them. Now remember, the Corinthian church was messed up. I mean, they had so many problems, and he deals with them. He doesn't wink at them. He deals with them. But he writes to them, and he called them saints. Saints. These people are saints. Yeah. But then he writes to the Galatians. But before he even finishes his greetings, he pulls the shirt off their back. What was their sin? Legalism. Legalism. They were adding to the Word of God. They were adding to the gospel of Jesus Christ. They were saying, yes, Jesus plus circumcision plus this plus that plus the other thing. Listen to me. The older brother's legalistic heart is clearly manifested in the fact that he could not forgive his repentant brother. Beloved, this is important. Don't miss this. If you miss it, you miss something very important. Don't miss it. If you want to be like your heavenly daddy, you have to forgive like your heavenly daddy. Yes. Amen. How does your heavenly daddy forgive? We saw in the last message, do not hold sin against the confessing repentant sinner. Don't hold it against them. When we refuse to forgive a repentant person, our relationship with our Heavenly Father gets strained. And you see it clearly in this story. You can see it so clearly. Hear me right, please. For a Christian believer, forgiving a repentant, confessing a repentant person is not an option. It's not an option. Because forgiveness is the key that unlocks the handcuffs of hatred and bitterness and envy. Because forgiveness opens the closed door of unanswered prayers. Because forgiveness lines up your heart with the heart of your Heavenly Father. Look at the older brother's indignation turned into rage when he heard that his father has done this. Turned into rage. Now you see, you have to understand, the Pharisees, particularly that group, not all Jewish people, but that group, the Pharisees, they never believed that their God, the God of Abraham, Isaac, and Jacob, their God, the God of Moses and Joshua and Elijah, would actually welcome a repentant Gentile. They wouldn't believe that. It's in the scripture. It's in the Old Testament. It's repeated over and over and over again. It's there, clearly. But they didn't buy into it. It didn't matter. Why? Because they made a box. They made a box. And that box called the Talmud. That Talmud was the traditions, was the extra biblical material, not the Torah, not the Old Testament. The Talmud was written by rabbis and interpretations and their ideas and their concepts. No, they just made that box called the Talmud and they put God right into it. And it didn't fit with the way they put God in that box. And we see that clearly when their anger turned into rage on the day we call Good Friday, when they screamed, crucify him, crucify him, crucify him. Here's another thing that's so important. It's so important because it's so dear to the heart of Jesus. It's so dear to the heart of Jesus. I don't want you to miss it. I don't want you to miss it. That's why I'm always pleading with you. Always interpret the scripture by the scripture. Always look at the text in its context, not only in its biblical context, but it's also historical context and its cultural context, because that will give you a real understanding of the scripture. Always look at the cultural context of the day. Another thing that is so important In the culture of the day, even to this day in the Middle East, but certainly in that day, the culture would have dictated, read it in the Old Testament, the culture would have dictated that the older brother is the one who would have presided over the family celebrations, all family celebrations. The older brother is the chief host of all family banquets. The older son's duty is to welcome the guest regardless of his personality. Now, whether he's an extrovert or introvert, it made no difference. They didn't take those things into account like we do now. Whether he liked it or not, it made no difference. Whether he enjoyed doing that or not, they didn't think about these things. It's part of what he's called to do. It goes with the territory. It goes with the birth order. It's part of what he does. Just think with me. The older son not only lets his father down by refusing to exercise his responsibility, he actually makes a scene in front of the family home. First, he insults his father by not fulfilling his duty. Then he actually creates an open rupture of his relationship with his father. See, remember, God chose Israel to be a light to the nations. God chose Israel to be what?
1: Light to the nations.
0: Don't ever forget that. Don't ever forget that. I always say the gospel is in Genesis 12. Did you know that? It's in Genesis 12. God said to Abraham, "In you all the families of the earth shall bless themselves." How is that going to happen? The people are going to come to know the God of Abraham and they're going to be blessed. That's the gospel. That's the beginning. That's how we know the gospel. And throughout the Old Testament, prophet after prophet, light to the nations, light to the nations, light to the nations. That's what they were called to do. Please hear me right on this one. In the eyes of the father, the older boy's rebellion was just as serious, if not more serious, as the rebellion of the younger son. Are you with me? Someone would say, "Oh, Michael, where did you get that? Where did you get that?" I'm glad you challenged me. I always love for you to challenge me. Don't ever hesitate. I want to show you. Verse 28. The father had to leave the house. He had to leave the guests. Do you know how humiliating that is? He had to leave his guests and go out and entreat his older son. And my beloved friends, listen to me. That was never, never, never, never done in that culture. The father never goes out to entreat the son. The son is the one who entreats the father. The father never pleads with the son. The son pleads with the father. The father never humbles himself before the son. It's the other way around. The son is the one who should humble himself before the father. What's happening here? What's happening? In one day, please think with me. One single day, the father humbles himself before both sons. He humbles himself before the younger son when he runs. As I told you, it's never done for a dignified man to run. And on the same day, the father humbles himself before the older boy when he came out to entreat his older son. What does it mean? What does it mean? Listen to me, please. Listen to me. It means that God in Christ humbled himself for both Jews and Gentiles. The older boy represents the Jews and the younger represents the Gentiles. The older boy is part of the old covenant and the rebellious Gentile, the younger son, who's in the far country, far from God. But listen carefully. For you and for me, for us, this means that God in Christ did the unthinkable, that God in Christ did the impossible, that God in Christ did the most unexpected, that God in Christ did the extraordinary, that God in Christ did what no one could fathom. He humbled himself to death, even death upon the cross, for Jews and for Gentiles. And that is why today, both my Jewish friends and my Muslim friends find this part of the Christian faith very difficult to accept. Very difficult to accept. How can God Almighty, the God, the all-powerful God, become man and die on a cross? And so they reject the Christ of the cross. Here Jesus was making the point very clear. It's so clear you can't miss it. You can't miss it. For the Jew who stayed home in the Old Covenant, the Old Testament, and for the Gentiles who took all of God's blessings and ignored him and dismissed him, for both of them, Christ died. Christ died. Irrespective of the nature of their rebellion, whether their rebellion is an outward rebellion or an inward rebellion, whether their rebellion is false religiosity or rejection altogether, Christ died for their sins, regardless of the nature of their sin. That is why salvation is found in no one except Jesus the Christ. There is no name under heaven by which men and women, boys and girls, would be saved other than the name of Jesus. And that's precisely why Jesus, here in Luke 15, he leaves the ending of the story up in the air, as it were. He doesn't tell the end of the story. He leaves it hanging in the air. You notice that? I know many of you have. He leaves the end of the story hanging in the air. Why? Because the grand finale of this story, I'm getting ready to shout, is found in the open arms that were stretched on the cross. And they were stretched in order that he might welcome repentant sinners. Repentant sinners from every race, from every nation, from every background, from every age, from every stage, from every form of sin. Because the Bible said breaking one sin, breaking one commandment, breaking all of them. You see, we grade sin. Well, this is a big sin, murder. This is a small sin, white lie. God doesn't grade them. To God, sin is sin. Sin is sin. There is no big sin, small sin, great sin, little sin. And that's why the Bible said, we all, can you say that with me? We
1: all.
0: How many of us?
1: All.
0: Have sinned and come short of the glory of God. But if you're willing to confess with your mouth, repent from your heart, ask for his forgiveness, you receive that forgiveness. That's his promise. That's his promise. The love of the Father for both sons is so clearly indicated here. Our Heavenly Father loves all. You see, in those days, in ancient times, Jews and Gentiles have represented all of humanity. To them, humanity was divided into only two segments, Jews and then Gentiles. Everybody. That's humanity for them. Both boys represented all of humanity. So the question is anybody here like the older brother? He's standing on the way from others coming to repentance and faith. Like the older brother, keeping the appearance and the facade and never joyfully falling in love with Jesus, sharing him with others. Like the older son, seeing people dying every day going to hell. And he said, they're not my problem. I know it's not easy. I know that. Let's do what's not easy. Start with us repenting of our own religiosity and falling in love with Jesus all over again.
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7: 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Jesus said in Matthew's Gospel, "Come to me, all of you who are weary and burdened, and I will give you rest."
6: We are all called to raise up the next generation of Christian leaders. 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
12: Now, first of all, I want to talk for a moment about the need for physical healing. I don't think I have to make that point too long today. I think we all understand that. Did you know, according to the Global Wellness Institute, the United States is the largest consumer of wellness care? We spend $1.8 trillion a year in either trying to prevent illness or trying to heal illness.
13: Welcome to Pathway to Victory with author and pastor Dr. Robert Jeffers. Most of us do everything we can to stay well. And when illness comes anyway, we pray for strength and wisdom. But how often do we simply pray for healing? Today on Pathway to Victory, Dr. Robert Jeffers shares what the Bible says about miraculous healing and considers whether God still heals today. But first, let's take a moment to hear some important ministry updates.
11: Thanks, David, and welcome again to Pathway to Victory. You know, at some point you have to ask yourself, isn't it time to step off the treadmill and actually get away for a while for a relaxing vacation? In the busyness of life, it can be almost impossible to hear the voice of God. That's why I want to personally invite you to join me on the Pathway to Victory Journeys of Paul Mediterranean Cruise. Imagine encountering God in the very places where biblical history was written. Imagine walking where Paul walked and sailing where he sailed. This isn't just a vacation. It's an invitation to hear from God in a way you never have before. Reserve your spot today at ptv.org. Well, few subjects stir up more confusion than the topic of miraculous healing. In today's world, do we really find blind men who suddenly see or paralyzed people who get up and walk? Does God still heal like that? These are important questions, and they deserve clear, biblical answers. That's exactly what today's message is all about. I want to cut through the confusion and show you what Scripture actually teaches. And stay with me toward the end of today's program, because I want to send you my brand new hardcover book called Divine Invasions. It's yours when you give a generous gift to support the ministry of Pathway to Victory. More details later. Right now, let's open our Bibles and consider what God's Word says about today's topic, miracles of healing.
12: Do you believe in divine healing? I do. I've experienced it. When I was 15 years old, a sophomore in high school, I was going on a mission trip to Puerto Rico. About 2 weeks before we left, I lost all the feeling in my right arm. My parents took me to a neurologist. They couldn't find anything wrong. They said there's no reason I couldn't go on the trip, which I did. And after several days there, one evening, I felt impressed to ask God for healing. And I cried out to Him, asking Him to bring the feeling back in my arm. I went to sleep and was awakened shortly with the sensation that the feeling was back in my arm. The next morning, I called back to our home here in Dallas, and my dad answered the phone. I told him what had happened. And of course, he was excited about it. He told me that while I was gone, my mom had gone into the hospital for a minor procedure and encouraged me to call her in her hospital room. I did. And after I told her what had happened, she said, "Now, what time was that last night?" And I told her. And she said that that night, while she was in the hospital, our pastor, Dr. Criswell, had come by to visit her in the hospital. And she said, "Oh, Pastor, would you please pray for Robert?" And she told him what was happening. And they had a prayer that night together for me. And when we looked at the time zone change and so forth, it was exactly at the time that I awakened with the feeling back in my arm. I believe it was a miracle. As I've said often, quoting Dr. Criswell, I don't believe in faith healers, but I believe in faith healing. Amazingly, many people believe in neither. They don't believe in faith healers, understandably, but they don't believe that God heals in today's world. I came across an article by our friend Lee Strobel, and he made the point that most American evangelicals have relegated healing and miracles to another time, biblical times, or to another place in third world countries. But they have a hard time believing God heals here and now. And you see that, Strobel says, in the way most Christians pray about illness. When they're facing an illness or they're facing the illness of a loved one, how do most people pray? They pray for encouragement for the person who's sick. They pray for strengthening. They pray that the doctors would have wisdom. They pray that the surgeon would have skill in the operation. They pray for everything except for healing. Why don't we pray for healing? Well, that's what we're going to talk about today. Why we should pray for healing and how we pray for healing as we continue our series, Divine Invasions, Experiencing Miracles in Your Life Today. Now, first of all, I want to talk for a moment about the need for physical healing. I don't think I have to make that point too long today. I think we all understand that. Did you know, according to the Global Wellness Institute, the United States is the largest consumer of wellness care, of physical care? We spend $1.8 trillion a year in either trying to prevent illness or trying to heal illness. That's what we're trying to do, trying to delay the inevitable aging and illness that comes, or at least trying to deal with it. When I think about that, I think about a couple in Florida, Jacob and Rebecca. Jacob was 92 years old. Rebecca was 89 years old, and they decided they wanted to get married. And so they were walking down the street discussing their upcoming wedding ceremony. And when they came to a drugstore, they walked in and Jacob struck up a conversation with the pharmacist. He explained that he and his girlfriend were about to get married. He said, "Congratulations, that's wonderful." Jacob said, "Well, I want to check out a few things. Do you all sell heart medicine here?" He said, "Yes, we have heart medicine." "Medicine for circulation problems?" "Yes, we've got that too." "What about rheumatism, arthritis? Do you have pills for that?" "Yes, we've got that here." "How about walkers and wheelchairs?" The pharmacist said, "All sizes, all shapes, we got those." Jacob said, "Great, we'll use this store for our wedding registry." Now, we laugh, it's better than crying, isn't it? But the truth is, we're all going to be there one day when we need that kind of medicine. Why is that? You know, in Ecclesiastes chapter 12, turn there for a moment. Ecclesiastes chapter 12, I think you'll find this interesting. All of us know verse 1. "Remember your Creator in the days of your youth, before the days approach when you will say, 'I have no delight in them.'" But notice what he says about that. Verse 2. "Remember your Creator in the youth before the sun and the light, The moon and the stars are darkened. That's a reference to the diminishing of mental capacity, perhaps dementia. And it goes on in verse 3. Notice the descriptions of illness here. The watchmen of the house tremble. In verse 3, that pictures the shaking of hands and arms. The mighty men stoop. That's a reference to the legs and the knees. The grinding ones stand idle because they are few. That's the image of the loss of our teeth. Those who look through the windows grow dim. Refers to the weakening eyesight, cataracts. The doors on the street are shut as the sound of the grinding mill is low, speaks of becoming hard of hearing. One will arise at the sound of the bird. That's an image of not being able to sleep, getting up when the rooster crows. All the daughters, verse 7, all the daughters of song will sing softly, suggest losing control over our voice, have a weakened voice. Next he says, and men are afraid of a high place and of terrors in the road, refers to that fear of falling. The almond tree blossoms. That's a very nice way of saying the hair is graying, but that's what the picture is. The grasshopper drags himself along is the image of walking slowly. The caperberry is ineffective. Now I had to look that up. Do you know what a caperberry is? It was ancient aphrodisiac for the loss of, well, you get the picture. Young children in the room, I won't go there too much. But the whole point is, this is what happens. Now, you may be saying, this is the most depressing sermon I've ever heard. Let's just pass around the revolver and end it all. But this is your future in Ecclesiastes 12. This is my future. Job 5:7. Remember Eliphaz, the friend of Job, who said, man is born for trouble just as the sparks rise to the sky. The fact is, we're going to have trouble, and part of the trouble we're going to deal with is illness. Why is that? Let me tell you the basic reason for illness. We live in a body with an expiration date on it. These bodies we inhabit were not meant to last forever. They were meant for a limited time use. If you've ever heard me do a funeral service before, you know I often quote 2 Corinthians 5:1. For we know that if this earthly tent, which is our house, is torn down, we have a building from God, a house not made with hands, but eternal in the heavens. Paul says our body is like a tent. Now, I don't know if you've ever spent a night in a tent before. One of the worst decisions I ever made as youth director here was to take our seniors on a senior trip, and I got the idea it'd be great to go on a camping trip and to stay on the beach at Port Aransas for a week in the month of June. It was the most miserable experience of my entire life, trying to stay in that tent for a week. You don't want to live in a tent anywhere. It's fun for a night or two, but tents were not made for permanent dwelling. That's what Paul is saying here. These bodies are just a tent that need to be folded up until we see the building that's made with God's hands and that is eternal, that will be free from sickness because it will be free from sin. That's the reason we get sick. All of us are going to experience the deterioration of our health. Well, what are we to do? Doesn't God promise healing? Does the Bible promise that we can be exempt from sickness? No, it's going to be for each one of us. And there are some people who like to try to prove the point that Christians can exempt themselves from sickness by quoting Isaiah 53, verse 5. I've heard, and you've probably heard, people of a certain persuasion says the reason Christians are sick is because of their lack of faith. There's a promise of healing that they've let go unclaimed in their life. And what is this supposed promise of healing? They quote Isaiah 53, verse 5. This is a prophecy of what Messiah would do when he came 700 years after Isaiah wrote these words. It's about the substitutionary atonement Christ would make for us. He was pierced through for our transgressions. He was crushed for our iniquities. The chastening of our well-being fell upon him. By his stripes, by his scourging, we are what? Healed. And people will say, see, it's right there. See, it's right there. There is healing in the atonement. And what do we say? Oh, no, no, no, no, no, no. No healing in the atonement. It's spiritual healing, not physical healing. Haven't you heard that? That's not right. There is healing in the atonement. There is a promise that every Christian will experience physical healing. The only question is when. It's not a question of if we're going to be healed. Of course we're going to be healed. It is when we're going to be healed. We're going to be healed one day, but not today. There's a difference between the two. One day, but not today. We've looked before at the progressive state of salvation. Salvation occurs in three phases. The moment you trust in Christ as your Savior, you are saved from the penalty of sin. The moment you trust in Christ, you are pronounced not guilty before God. When you're saved, you're saved from the penalty of sin. That's a one-time action. Secondly, you are being saved from the power of sin. You have the power of the Holy Spirit to clean up your life, to be free from the oppressive nature of sin. You were saved from sin. That is justification. You are being saved. That is sanctification. And one day you will be saved when you are saved from the presence of sin in your life. That's what glorification is. When we receive a brand new body from God at the rapture, we're going to receive that brand new body, and it's going to be free from sin. It's also going to be free from sickness. So is there healing in the atonement? Yes, there is healing in the atonement, not for today, but for someday. John describes that day this way in Revelation 21:4. For on that day, God will wipe away every tear from our eyes, and there shall no longer be any death or mourning or crying or pain, for the first things will have passed away. Now, what does that mean we ought to do when we get sick? Well, let's look and see what the Bible says. The Bible says there are two sets of principles we need to understand. One set of principles I call preventive principles. They're what we're to do to stay well. And then there are prescriptive principles of what we should do when we get sick. What we do to stay well, and secondly, what we do when we become sick. Let's look at those preventive principles. First of all, they are all found in the life of Jesus Christ. Did you know, from the time Jesus was 2 and the wise men came to visit him, from the time he was 2 until 30 when he began his ministry, there's nothing in the Bible that tells us about Jesus' life during that period except one instance. It's found in Luke chapter 2. Remember when he was 12 years old and he went with Mary and Joseph to the temple and got separated from them. You know that story. And Luke closes that story in Luke 2:52 with this summary of Jesus' life from 2 to 30. And Jesus kept increasing, prokopto. He kept moving forward in four areas. In wisdom, that's his intellectual development. In stature, we'll talk about that in a moment. In favor with God, that's his spiritual life, his relationship with his Father. And in favor with man, that is socially. He grew spiritually, socially, intellectually, and then that word stature, that refers to his physical development. Never forget, Jesus was fully God, yes, but he was also fully human. And he had the same needs physically that you and I have because he inhabited a human body. So what did Jesus do to have a healthy life? What did he do to steward this body that his Father had given him? Four principles. Number one, when Jesus was hungry, he ate. Food is not a sin in the right proportion. It's not a sin, it's a necessity. And Jesus ate in Mark chapter 11. Remember, he was hungry. What did he do? He wanted a fig. He went to the fig tree. in Luke 24:41. Remember when Jesus was in his resurrected body on the road to Emmaus and he sat down to fellowship with his disciples? They wanted to get into the theological discussion. He said, we'll get to that in a moment. I'm hungry. Do you have something to eat? Jesus ate in his resurrected body. And praise God, we will too. That's part of the new bodies we'll have. We'll be hungry and we'll be able to eat. When Jesus was hungry, he ate. Secondly, when Jesus was thirsty, he drank. The Bible says he had the cup at the Last Supper, Matthew 26. At the crucifixion, remember, he was thirsty and he called for something to drink. Luke chapter 7 says Jesus drank in social settings. And yes, let's be honest, Jesus did not drink Welch's grape juice. He drank wine. Now, a lot of people have trouble with that. I think about the story of an elderly woman in a little Baptist church, Ms. Jones. She was a teetotaler, and she preached abstinence. And one day, somebody came up and said very carefully to her, well, Ms. Jones, you know that Jesus drank, don't you? She said, yes, and he's always been a disappointment to me because of it. Well, he did drink, but he didn't get drunk. And by the way, what he drank, the wine, it was fermented, but it was much more diluted than the wine we have today. I mean, that's just a fact of the customs. Wine was much more diluted. And what we, not me, but you may drink, what others may drink, and liquor, that's what the Bible calls hard drink, that we're to abstain from, not for sinful reasons, but to be good stewards of our body. You know, more and more young adults are choosing to abstain from alcohol today for health reasons. They realize what it does to the body. But the point is, Jesus did drink when he was thirsty. Thirdly, when Jesus was tired, he slept. He needed sleep. We do too. Remember in Luke chapter 8, when he was in the boat going over to the other side of the lake, he fell asleep because of the rocking of the ship. And finally, when Jesus was under pressure, he retreated. He had times when he got away from his ministry and his work. He spent time with his heavenly Father alone. He recharged himself physically, emotionally, spiritually. He stopped working. Jesus observed the Sabbath. And not because it did something for God, but because it did something for him. The Sabbath, one day that you don't work, was God's gift to mankind. It wasn't for God's benefit, it's for ours. That word Sabbath, Shabbat, means to cease, to desist from any kind of work at all. You know, God spent 6 days creating the universe that we know. It says on the seventh day, he rested. Why? Not because he was worn out. Oh, whew, this creation stuff just wears me out. I need to take a break. That wasn't God. God doesn't get tired. But he was trying to teach us an important principle. We're to work 6 days, but take one day off a week. And when Jesus was under pressure, he retreated. Those are the preventive principles for maintaining your health. But there are also prescriptive principles. You can do all of those things, yet you're going to get sick. Now, when we talk about illness, we need to understand there are three categories of illness in the Bible. First of all, there is sickness that leads to death. Some sickness serves the purpose of causing us to die. You say, that sounds strange. Well, think about it. If we didn't get sick, we would never die. If we never died, we'd never get to exchange these old bodies for a new body. Sickness is sometimes the way that God brings about our new bodies. In John 11:4, Jesus was talking about Lazarus. You know, he was sick, he died, but Jesus said in John 11:4, this sickness is not to end in death, but for the glory of God, so that the Son of God might be glorified. In other words, he said to Lazarus' sisters, I know he's sick, but this is not a sickness unto death. There's another reason Lazarus is sick, so that I can heal him and God can get the glory. But there is some sickness that leads to death. Now, this is the reason I don't get real excited about testimonies of healing, because as wonderful as those testimonies are, even what I experienced with my arm, the fact is, one day we are going to get sick and we are going to die. one day, unless, you know, I get smashed up on the tollway, I'm going to find out that I've got a case that's incurable of something. And that's why we shouldn't put too much stock in physical healing. Healing that we experience is temporary until we experience our ultimate healing, our new body.
11: I don't want you to miss what I just said, because it's the very heart of today's message. 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That's not the God of the Bible. And when you give to Pathway to Victory, you help me replace that lie about God with this biblical truth. God indeed still works miracles today, but He does it in His time and on His terms. 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
2: Today, expect periods of rain and a thunderstorm, possibly leading to ponding on streets and highways. The high will reach 61 degrees. Tonight, there will be times of rain becoming breezy later with a chance of a rumble of thunder. The low will be around 50 degrees. I'm meteorologist Jason Caterina on AM 1160, Hope for Your Life.
1: 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I'm Grace Mitchell. 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
3: God has something good He's bringing us into. 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
4: 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And today, Rabbi Schneider, he's going to continue exploring biblical benedictions and a promise from Romans that's direct for you. 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
3: A biblical benediction is a declaration from the Word of God of blessing. So we're going to go through several biblical benedictions today. We're going to take them apart. And what I think it will do for us is uncover the way the Lord feels about us. I believe that going through these portions of Scripture in which we find God's will to bless us will soften our hearts, encourage us, strengthen us, and open us up to live in greater victory and an awareness of the love of God. So, Father, in Yeshua's name, right now, I ask you through the Ruach HaKodesh, the Holy Spirit, that as the Word goes forth today, that you would pierce our hearts, because we declare that your Word is living and active and sharper than a two-edged sword, able to divide a division between the soul and the spirit. So we ask you, King Yeshua, to open our hearts today to receive your Word, to be strengthened by it, and to be filled by your Spirit in the process. I love that Yeshua said that the words that he spoke are spirit and life. So there are spirit in the Word. Remember, Jesus said, the words that I speak, they are spirit and they are life. So the very Word of God carries with it an impregnation of the Holy Ghost, of the Holy Spirit. And so, Father God, once again, we open our hearts. Strengthen us, I pray today, in the Word of God by your Spirit. We're going to begin by going to the book of Romans, chapter 15, verse number 13. The grass withers and the flowers fade, but beloved one, the Word of God abides forever. Once again, a biblical benediction is a declaration of blessing, of the way that God wants to work in our lives. Before I begin and launch right into Romans 15, 13, I'm thinking of a story that might help illustrate this concept of receiving these words, knowing that these words contain the heart of God for you and I. Do you remember the story in the Torah where Moses said to the Lord, he said, "Show me your glory." The Lord had called Moses to lead Israel out of Egypt towards the promised land. And Moses was really insecure. He really felt very vulnerable. He needed to know that God was with him. So he kept on saying to the Lord, "Lord, if I found favor in your sight," he kept on looking for reassurance.

0: assurances. And finally, Moses says, after asking for several reassurances, it culminates with Moses asking the Father, "Show me your glory. Show me your glory, God, that I'll know that you're with me and that your grace will be sufficient." So the Lord responds back to Moshe, his Hebrew name, and says, "Moses, you can't see the fullness of who I am and live. But I want you to go, Moses, over to the cleft in that rock and call upon my name." And the name that the Lord was referring to there was his sacred memorial name, composed of the four Hebrew letters, Yud-Heh, Vav-Heh. It's known as the Tetragrammaton, and most Semitic scholars believe it's pronounced a breathy Yahweh. Continual present action. The Word of God is the great I Am. Yahweh carries with it the idea of I Am, the living God who's always present, always moving. So Moses goes in the cleft of the rock. He calls upon the name Yahweh. And as he does, what happens? Moses, again, remember, he asked the Lord to show him his glory, but the Lord says, go in the cleft of the rock, call upon my name, and when you call upon my name, you're not going to see my face, but you'll see my back, Moses, and I'm going to make, get this now, all my goodness, will pass before you. And so when Moses asked to see God's glory, God said, I'm going to show you my glory by showing you my goodness. And so what we're going to find in these biblical benedictions, beloved ones, is the goodness of God towards you and towards me. Romans 15, 13, hear the word of God. Now may the God of hope fill you with all joy and peace in believing, so that you will abound in hope by the power of the Ruach HaKodesh, or the Holy Spirit. Ruach, breath of God, or spirit. Kodesh, holy, the Holy Spirit. So I want to focus in on the key words in this pronouncement of God's favor and blessing, the revelation of his good purpose towards you and I. Listen what the Lord is saying through Paul. Now may the God of hope, so what's the first thing? The God, beloved, that you and I serve, the one that has called us by his own grace through Messiah Yeshua, he is the God of hope. Do you know that now more than ever in my lifetime, humanity needs hope? And I know that I'm preaching to the choir now. I shared on another broadcast an incident that happened to me several years ago in the middle of the night in relationship to this concept of hope. And in this vision of the night, I found myself in a church gathering. It was an old-fashioned church. There was about 200 worshipers in the sanctuary. I was just one of the worshipers. And we were all completely united together, singing unto the Lord and asking him. We were worshiping him and praising him, all of our hearts towards heaven, our eyes towards heaven, our hands all lifted towards heaven. And as we sung and praised the Lord in this simple old little church, we were asking Jesus to return. The whole body together, unified, calling about him fervently to return. And I realized that the reason that there was such a fervency in this body of believers asking for Messiah to return is because the world had become such a difficult, hard place to live. Now, in this vision of the night, at the same time that I was in the church worshiping with the others, I could also see, beloved ones, outside the church. I could see what was happening in the streets. I could observe humanity outside the church building. And what I observed was the oppression that was on mankind and the desperation that they were feeling and the lack of hope that they had. And then the Spirit of the Lord communicated to me this. He said, the anointing that you carry, and when he said you to me, it wasn't just me, but it was the 200 of us that were gathered in that church building calling upon Jesus to return. It represented the body of believers, you and I together. And the Lord said to me, the anointing that you carry that has the power to transform those that are on the outside living under oppression, the anointing that you have to transform them is the anointing of hope. People need hope today. They're lost. They're confused. I mean, people don't know which way to turn. I was just talking to a relative of mine who teaches high school. And he came home from school one day and he was so discouraged because the kids had become so apathetic, like they're blank. They have like zero desire to learn. Maybe zero is too strong of a word, but like little desire to learn. They sit there completely uninterested, unambitious, no initiative. They don't have a passion for living. They don't have a goal in life. And I think that coming out of COVID, which is behind us now, I think, but I think it broke a lot of people down and it just confused people and so many things shifted and changed in society. I think it accelerated hopelessness in people. People just, they don't know which way's up and which way's down. They don't know if they're a boy or a girl. They don't know right from wrong. There's all this division, all this hatred. People are struggling and they need hope. But you know what? The one that's called us is a God of hope. Our hope is in Him.
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0: We are lifting up Yeshua, Jesus of Nazareth, to the Jewish community in New York City through massive billboards all over the city. In fact, close to 25% of Jewish people in the United States live right here, and we're doing it. And for those of you that are helping us, God bless you. This is a move and an act of God.
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0: Paul starts out this biblical benediction, now may the God of hope. So we have hope, right? We've got hope that the Lord is presently working in our life today. He is. Even if you're going through a hard time, it's not wasted. God is always working in the lives of His beloved ones. Remember Job? Job was called the most righteous man in all the East. I mean, the suffering and the struggle, the sickness and the death and the misery and the loss of possessions that Job experienced, it wasn't because he was such a terrible sinner. The contrary. The book of Job opens up by calling Job the most righteous man in all the East. No, the suffering came upon him because God was going to do something for him as a result of going through the suffering. So at the end of Job's struggle, at the very end of the book of Job, after he had been going through such tremendous, horrendous pain and difficulty, Job got through it all and he said this, Father God, before I had heard about you, I knew you in my mind, but now, he said, that I've been through all this with you, he said, now I know you. What's the point? The hope that we have is that regardless of whether we're going through a season in life where we're feeling refreshed and blessed, or whether we're going through a season in life where we're discouraged because we're challenged with relationships or loved ones or our work or whatever it might be, regardless of whether you're going through a season where you're enjoying life or whether you're going through a season where life is difficult, the hope that we have is that the God of hope is working in our lives in all ways and at all times. And the promise is that God causes what? All things to work together for good. Everything that you and I go through, God is going to cause and is causing to work together for good. Doesn't that give you hope? We have hope. God's doing something good. We can rejoice by an act of our will, because we know that our God is a good God, that He loves us, that He's doing something good right now, and, beloved, because we know things are going to get better. Things are going to get better. God's purpose is to bring us into the promised land. He said to Israel when they were in the wilderness going through the trials there, the serpents bit them there. They struggled in the wilderness, 40 years struggling under the heat. And then the Lord said to them, the reason that I did this for you, in the book of Deuteronomy and the Torah, was to prepare you for the good thing that I'm bringing you into. The same is true for you and I. God has something good He's bringing us into. God has a purpose for our lives. And the greatest hope of all, what the scripture calls the blessed hope, is the return of King Jesus, the Messiah, at which time He will wipe every tear from our eyes. No more sorrow, suffering, or pain. We're going to be transported and translated into a place called paradise. And so I want you to be encouraged today. Yeah, it might be hard today. Might be a tough day today, but you know what? I want to shake you up to exercise faith in the call on your life and where you're going. We have a God of hope. Paul says, now may the God of hope fill you with all joy and peace in believing. So how do we get filled with hope, joy, and peace? We have to believe. So listen again. Now may the God of hope fill you with all joy and peace in believing. If we don't believe, we don't have hope. If we don't believe, we won't have joy. If we don't believe, we won't have peace. So we need to recognize that we need to exert our will, come into agreement with the truth. And beloved one, when we come into agreement with the truth that's contained in the written word of God, which I've been proclaiming to you today, when we come into agreement with God's word, hope, joy, and peace, amen, fills our heart. We say, yes, Lord, I might be going through a bad time today, but hallelujah, God, you love me. You're doing something. There's a purpose in this. You're bringing me into something good. You're bringing me into something so much better that nothing could be compared with the temporary trial that I'm going through because of the good thing that you're bringing me into. There's no comparison. It's like Paul said that he considered everything that he lost in his life for following Christ. He said he considered it all rubbish in light of what he was gaining. So we reach out in faith. We bless the Lord today. And in doing that, we have peace and joy. Now, it's interesting, and I think it is important for us to consider that joy and peace are not something that are always, first of all, of an emotional nature. In other words, if we want to have joy, we don't necessarily wait to feel joyful, but rather we make a decision to rejoice. See, the scripture commands us, rejoice always. Again, I say rejoice. How do I rejoice? By reminding myself, by stirring myself up in the love of God, by coming into agreement with the Word of God. I might feel discouraged. I might feel down. I might feel tired. But by reminding myself of even the truths that I'm proclaiming today, all of a sudden joy fills my heart. I begin to rejoice and I'm happy in God. The scripture says that David encouraged himself in the Lord. He didn't wait for an emotion to hit him. He didn't wait for someone to come over and pray for him. He didn't wait for his circumstances to change. He was in a really difficult circumstance, but he responded to the difficulty by taking initiative in his will and encouraging himself, the scripture says, in the Lord. And so Paul, once again, now may the God of hope fill you with all joy and peace in believing. So we want to choose to come into agreement with the truths that we're declaring today. And then he says, so that you will abound in hope by the power of the Ruach HaKodesh, of the Holy Spirit. So I want to focus on that word power. Paul says, when you come into agreement with the Word of God through the hope that you have in Him, because He's the God of hope, joy and peace will fill your heart, not first because you feel something, but because you've rather come into an agreement with the truth. And when this happens, he says, you're going to be strengthened by the power of the Holy Spirit. You see, the Holy Spirit flows through the Word of God. Jesus said, the words that I speak, they are spirit and they are life. So when we come into agreement with the Word of God, the power of God fills us. So the question is today, what will you and I focus on? Where will we allow our attention to drift? Will we be passive and let the enemy direct our mind to this distraction, to that distraction, to this negative thing, to that negative thing? Or will we take possession of our thoughts by faith and by the Word of God, bringing our thoughts into captivity with the truth, making a decision to seize God's Word, to not let the enemy in, and in seizing God's Word and keeping the enemy out, we begin to rejoice in hope, and then joy and peace fills our heart, and we move out then in the power of the Ruach HaKodesh. So, beloved ones, I hope today that you're getting a sense that this is something that is God's desire for you, that you would have joy, that you'd have peace, that you'd walk in power, that you'd have hope. But to experience this, you and I have to do what David did. We have to stir ourselves up in the Lord, shake off the darkness, get in God's Word, read God's Word, spend time in God's Word every day, feed yourself on God's Word every day, because what you feed will grow and what you choke will die. So let's choke the enemy out of our lives. Let's feed on God's Word. And as we do, we're going to be filled with hope, joy, peace, and power in the Holy Spirit. I want to ask you to think about something carefully with me. That which is born, this is what Yeshua said. He said, that which is born of flesh is flesh, and that which is born of spirit is spirit. Paul, in his writings, goes on to talk about the difference between the nature of the flesh versus the nature of the spirit. Now, one of the natures of the flesh is that the flesh, beloved ones, I think we can all identify, is selfish. I mean, for example, when we eat food, do we eat for ourselves or somebody else? The flesh is by nature selfish, whereas the spirit is by nature generous and giving. And if we're not careful, sometimes we can operate as takers in the flesh and not be a blessing to other people. I just want to simply say to you, beloved, we depend on you to continue to reach the world with the gospel. If this ministry is being a blessing to you, I want to ask you to open up your heart in the spirit, be generous, and sow financially into the ministry, because we're to support those ministries that are doing good and blessing us.
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0: What I love about the Aaronic Blessing is that it did not originate with man. The words actually proceeded from the very essence of God himself. The blessing comes from the book of Numbers, chapter 6. 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The Lord bless you and keep you. The Lord make his face shine on you and be gracious to you.
2: 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And now in Hebrew.

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4: 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These are three answers that we hear from God when we ask Him for things in prayer, and God loves to answer us. Like a good father here on earth listens and responds to his children, so does our Father in heaven. He delights in giving us good things that will benefit and grow us. Have you ever heard the phrase, you have not because you ask not? The same is true when it comes to prayer. Many believers feel that if God already knows their needs, why must we ask for them? But don't forget, when Jesus taught us to pray in the famous Lord's Prayer, He did not hold back on one of the most basic needs of life. 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
7: Welcome to Turning Point. In the 23rd Psalm, Jesus is described as the Good Shepherd. It's a comforting image, but what does it really picture? Today, Dr. David Jeremiah reveals how the Good Shepherd makes it possible for our weary, exhausted souls to be rejuvenated with rest and restoration. From The Battle for Your Soul, here's David to introduce his message of encouragement, Restored Souls.
8: I'm not sure what it's like for you when your soul is tired and restless. I think most of us, if we reflect on it, will remember that there were times like that. Perhaps we're in a time like that right now. We just seemed everything going in different directions and no solidarity at all in our heart. What happens to us when our soul gets restless? Well, what I can tell you for sure that I know is we need a shepherd. And the shepherd, of course, is the Lord Jesus, who has promised to restore our souls. We're in the midst of that discussion here on Turning Point, and I hope you will let your heart resonate with the truth of Psalm 23, verse 3. Hey, friends, we have this book, The Battle for Your Soul, available for you. You can get your copy of the book by sending a gift of any size to Turning Point and saying, please send me the book. And we'll do it. We know that you can all send big gifts. Some of you can send major gifts, but we want everyone to get a copy of this book. And if you'll just send a gift of any size and be as generous as you can be, we'll send it to you as our way of saying thank you and investing back into your life spiritually. We hope the book will be a blessing to you. We hope it will strengthen you. We hope it will cause you to pay more attention to your soul. Because let me remind you, your soul is eternal. Your body will perish. Don't spend all your time on your body. Spend some time on your soul. That's what this is all about. Well, here we go with Restored Souls, Psalm 23. Let's listen. Author Jessica Legrone told the story of a woman named Dorothy who was raised by her grandmother during some very difficult years. And Dorothy said her grandmother was a staunch Methodist and took her to church every time the doors were open. The older woman had never gone to school, but she had persuaded her brothers to teach her to read so she could read the Bible. Every Sunday, when Dorothy went to Sunday school, she was asked to say a Bible verse in order to get the little snack provided to each child. Well, Dorothy was only 3 years old, and she only knew one verse, and that was John 11:35, Jesus wept. And it was the shortest verse in the Bible, and she said it every week to get her snack. One day, the teacher said to her, "Honey, that's a very short verse. Don't you think you could do something a little bit longer?" She went home and told her grandmother that she was embarrassed because all she knew was Jesus wept. And her grandmother decided to teach her the 23rd Psalm. Though only 3 years old, Dorothy quickly had the entire passage memorized, all six verses. And the next Sunday, she walked into Sunday school class and recited Psalm 23 word for word. The teacher was impressed, and she told the minister. And before church was dismissed that day, that little three-year-old was up on the platform in the main church reciting the 23rd Psalm for the whole congregation. She never forgot the experience of that psalm. She later credited her grandmother for teaching her that she could learn scripture and have confidence in herself without fear or embarrassment. She discovered one of the great healing passages in all of the Bible. God has placed a precious soul inside of each of us, and it is thirsty for Him. It often grows weary, and like Jesus, sometimes that soul weeps. But Psalm 23 tells us that He knows how to restore our soul. The Lord is my shepherd, I shall not want. He restores my soul. One author called this small chapter in Psalm a microcosm of God's grace. Just as the whole sun is reflected in a single drop of dew, so we see all the grace and the whole gospel of God reflected in Psalm 23. You know this psalm, don't you? It was written by David, who grew up keeping his father's flocks. One of the greatest songs ever written, David put himself in the role of one of the sheep, and he said, "The Lord is my shepherd. I shall not want. He makes me lie down in green pastures. He leads me beside still waters. He restores my soul." I wish all three-year-old children could learn Psalm 23. Sure would help them throughout life. It's a very personal passage, and in some ways it's more personal than its famous twin in the New Testament. The other passage, which is kind of equal to that in our memorizing, is the Lord's Prayer. When you read the Lord's Prayer, the pronouns are all plural. Our Father, our daily bread, our debts. But in Psalm 23, the pronouns are singular. My shepherd, my soul, all the days of my life. This psalm pictures life as a pilgrimage that begins in a place of green pastures, travels down the righteous paths through dark valleys, and eventually ends up in the Father's house. The verses of this psalm cover every age and stage in life. All along the way, the Good Shepherd is in the constant business of refreshing, rejuvenating, yes, and restoring his easily frightened sheep. I believe Jesus was thinking of Psalm 23 when he called himself the Good Shepherd. But he didn't picture himself as the sheep in this psalm. He told us he is the shepherd. That's one of the roles that he fills when we receive him as our Savior. He does for us all the things that a shepherd does for sheep. That includes restoring our souls. And the Hebrew word here is very interesting because it means to bring back or to recover. The psalmist is not just saying, he relaxes my soul. There's more to it. He's saying, the Good Shepherd recovers me. He turns me back to himself. He brings me back into the right place. And that begs the question, why do we need to be brought back? Does anybody need to ask that question today? Because sometimes we stray, don't we? We get off the path, we go our own way. And if it were not for the shepherd, we would be lost, like sheep without a shepherd. So today I'd like to suggest to you five ways that he restores us. And one of these ways surely touches every one of us. First of all, he restores my soul from foolishness. Now that doesn't probably cover anybody here, but once in a while we do some foolish things, don't we? We need to be restored from bouts of foolishness that we afflict on ourselves. Many of our problems, believe it or not, are self-made. I remember telling you that someone had made the statement, when we are born, we look like our parents. When we die, we look like our decisions. And that's true, isn't it? We often make foolish decisions. The Bible says, the way of the unfaithful is hard. And Proverbs 19 says, people ruin their lives by their own foolishness, and then they're angry at the Lord. Isn't that truth? That's what Jonah learned, a very gifted prophet who ran the other way when God told him to go to Nineveh. You know how that turned out. That was foolish on his part. He went down to Joppa. There he went down into a ship heading the opposite direction from Nineveh. He thought he'd escape God and found himself thrown overboard so that he sank down into the depths of the sea. But God restored him. God didn't leave him. God didn't just say, well, that's it, Jonah, you're done. God restored him, returned him to his ministry. And as I mentioned to you so often in Jonah, we read that the word of the Lord came unto Jonah the second time. And God gave him another chance. In the New Testament, we have a similar illustration in Simon Peter. He was the poster child for self-inflicted injuries. He spoke when he should have listened. He boasted when he should have prayed. He slept when he should have watched. And he followed at a distance when he should have stayed close. Yet Christ restored him, and he restored his soul. And of course, there's the prodigal son, who is another great illustration of this. He demanded his inheritance. He walked away from his father, blew all his money on reckless living, and then ended up broke and hungry and feeding pigs just to survive. But here is how the father, who in the story is a picture of God, restored him. Luke 15 reads, his father said to the servants, bring the finest robe in the house and put it on him. Get a ring for his finger and sandals for his feet. Kill the calf we have been fattening. We must celebrate with a feast, for this son of mine was dead and has now returned to life. He was lost, but now is found. And so the party began. If you read the story in its entirety, you'll find out that there was a turning point when the Bible says the prodigal came to his senses. He came to his senses. That expression forms the basis for one of the most unusual prayers you can pray for yourself. Paul used the same language when he told the Corinthians to come back to your senses as you ought and stop sinning. He urged Timothy to help those who were acting foolishly so that they would come to their senses and escape the trap from the devil. All of us make foolish mistakes. I'm sure you can think of things you wish you could reverse. You can't change the past. but you can let the Lord restore your soul. Somehow we find that even when we are restored, we can be better than we were before. If you're cast down because of something you've done, you're one with the rest of us. Approach the Good Shepherd with humble repentance. Ask him to restore your soul. Say to the Lord, "Dear Shepherd, I ask you now to restore my soul. Restore me from my own foolishness. Lead me in the paths of righteousness for your name's sake." So maybe you're here today and you've done something foolish. You don't have to raise your hand. You don't have to nudge your neighbor. But down in your heart, you know, that was really a dumb thing. God will restore you from that if you ask him. I just thought you should know that, because we kind of are all together and doing dumb things once in a while. He restores your soul from foolishness. And then we learn that he restores your soul from failure. The Lord knows how to restore our souls from failure. There was this young man in the New Testament. He's kind of like a lesser light among all of the characters of the Bible. His name was John Mark. He won the distinction of being chosen by the Apostle Paul to go with Paul and Barnabas on their first missionary journey. Part way through the trip, John Mark quit. He walked away. He went home. He didn't want to do this anymore. And later, when Barnabas wanted to take him with them on another trip, Paul refused to let it happen. He said, "He's a quitter, and I'm not taking him." He didn't trust him. And John Mark gained the reputation of having disappointed the great Apostle Paul. I wonder if John Mark ever quoted Psalm 23 about being restored, because years later, he was restored. It was the Lord who took John Mark's failure and fashioned it into faith and faithfulness. And listen to me, this will be a surprise to some of you. We know this man today as the writer of the second gospel, the Gospel of Mark. The man who failed was privileged to write the second gospel in the New Testament. Near the end of his ministry, Paul wrote, "Get Mark, bring him, for he's useful to me in the ministry." Was he restored? Absolutely was. Many of you know that Satan has a twofold strategy for the Christian life. Let me remind you of what that is. First, he tries to convince us that we're not capable of falling into sin. Whenever you begin to think, "I could never do that," you are standing dangerously close to a fall. But Satan has a second strategy, even more sinister than the first. And that is, after we sin, he whispers in our ears that we can never be restored and be useful to God again. He tells us our failure is too great, our sin is too serious, and that God could never forgive us after what we have done. But I'm here to tell you today that that is a lie. That is not the truth. Has he ever whispered that to you? Has he ever tried to convince you that what you have done is too terrible to be forgiven? Well, I want to tell you plainly today, Almighty God restores souls. You cannot sin away the grace of God. The only person who can never be restored is the person who refused restoration from God. You can refuse to be restored and not be restored, but that's the only way I know that that'll ever happen. I remember reading the story some years ago about Ruth Graham and her first marriage that ended after 21 years. She was Billy Graham's daughter, and she believed she had embarrassed her family and embarrassed God, and that God would certainly be through with her. Needing a fresh start, she moved to Florida and began attending a new church, and she met a widower there, and their relationship progressed quickly. Despite concerns of her children and repeated warnings from her parents to slow down, Ruth pressed ahead, and just 6 months after meeting him, they were married. But 5 weeks later, she fled the marriage in fear and drove to her parents' home in North Carolina. As she wound up the mountain road, she braced herself for criticism and disappointment. She dreaded what was to come. But when she made the final turn at the top of the mountain, She saw her father, Dr. Graham, standing at the entrance to their driveway. And once out of the car, he pulled his daughter into his arms and whispered, "Welcome home, honey." She later said, "My father's embrace at that moment was one of the most profound gestures of acceptance I have ever experienced. To be utterly broken and still accepted, to feel ugly and yet loved, to feel like an outcast and still be welcome, I marveled at the contrast between my heart, which was full of shame and regret, and my father's heart, which was full of love." If you feel like a failure today, or if you're frustrated because things fell apart under your watch, just come and say, "Lord, you're my shepherd. I ask you to restore my soul. Restore me from this failure. I claim your promise that goodness and mercy will follow me all the days of my life. You are my shepherd. I'm a sheep." He restores us from foolishness and from failure, sometimes from friction. The Lord can restore our souls from the friction of difficult relationships. There's nothing more painful than rejection. Some people are rejected by their parents. I can't imagine the pain of that. Some people are deeply wounded when a girlfriend or a boyfriend breaks up with them. Sometimes we feel betrayed by coworkers. The bruises and scars and injuries that are inflicted on our souls are just like physical wounds in our body, and maybe even worse. David understood that. He wrote, "Even my own familiar friend in whom I trusted, who ate my bread and lifted up his heel against me." David said, "This person who betrayed me was my personal friend. We used to eat together." The Bible says, "Jesus was despised and rejected by men, a man of sorrows and acquainted with grief." My friend Robert Morgan wrote a book called The Lord is My Shepherd. And in this book, he talked about one day checking on his small flock of backyard sheep. And he discovered that the horse had taken a serious bite out of Ethel's ear. Ethel was an old ewe. After pondering whether to call a vet, Psalm 23:5 came to his mind. Grabbing a bottle of olive oil from the pantry, Rob washed Ethel's ear and rubbed the oil into the wound. It seemed to soothe her, and after several treatments, the wound healed. Later, a sheep exhibitor at the state fair told him, "That's the little trick we use at livestock shows. If we're showing a sheep and she gets a nick or a cut, we rub olive oil on it, and it does the trick." The good shepherd, we are told, is alert to the various hurts and cuts and scrapes that we have, and he anoints us with oil. Did you know that oil is a symbol of the Holy Spirit in the Bible? The Lord Jesus tends our wounds with the oil of the Holy Spirit, and it's the most amazing medication you've ever known. So let me just say to you today, if some old nag has taken a bite out of your ear, if you've been deeply wounded by another person, just say to the Lord, "Dear Shepherd, please restore my love and my joy. Please give me a special anointing of the healing oil of your Holy Spirit." You know, so often when we get hurt, our first tendency is to hurt back. And all that does is hurt us more. And there's a way to deal with hurt. The shepherd's way is a good way. So the Bible says he restores my soul from foolishness, failure, friction. Here's one: from fear. Maybe you're a fearful person. The Lord can restore your soul from fear. Fear's no respecter of person or ages. It strikes the weak and the powerful. It haunts the young and the old, the rich and the poor. Even those who seem to have it all often battle anxious thoughts. I've talked to many high-level people who suffer with fear. You know, it's one thing to have a lot, but when you have it, then you fear losing it. So, you know, there's all kinds of fears that come to take their toll on people. Author and educator Neil Anderson said, "Fear is a thief. It erodes our faith, it plunders our hope, it steals our freedom, and it takes away our joy. But in Christ, that goes away. The Lord restores fearful souls. Isaiah 41 is one of my favorite verses. It says, "Fear not, for I am with you. Be not dismayed, for I am your God. I will strengthen you. I will help you. I will uphold you with my righteous right hand." And David wrote in Psalm 23, verse 4, "I will fear no evil, for you are with me." In his memoir, A Turtle on a Fence Post, industrialist Alan Emery recalled spending a night with a shepherd on the Texas prairie. I remember this story from some years ago and how it impressed me, how it has stayed with me, how I can never forget the impact of this story. The shepherd was tending a flock of about 2,000 sheep with the help of three sheepdogs. As evening settled in, the sheep lay down around a large bonfire. Then the stillness was broken by the long howl of coyotes. The dogs growled, the sheep lumbered to their feet, and the shepherd threw more logs on the fire. In the glow, Alan looked out and he saw thousands of little lights. He realized those lights were the reflections of the fire in the eyes of the sheep. The sheep had instinctively looked toward the shepherd. They didn't look toward the sound of the dogs or the coyotes. They looked toward the shepherd. In the midst of the danger, the sheep were not looking into the darkness, but were keeping their eyes in the direction of their safety, looking toward the shepherd. What an amazing story that is, and how that should impact us. What do you do when trouble comes? Do you look toward the trouble? Isn't that what we normally do? We analyze it. Here's the new thing we do. We look it up on the internet. We try to find out everything we can about it. You got a little tweak in your back? Well, if you can find it on the internet, you will, and there'll be 900 things that it could be, and you'll be thinking about that for the next week. So what is the best thing we can do? I'm not saying we should be ignorant about what's going on in us, but when trouble comes, you can make your decision. Keep your eye on the trouble or keep your eye on the shepherd. I recommend the latter. Keep your eye on the shepherd. Sometimes we think when bad things happen to us or we go through a tough spell, this is the way it's going to be from now on. But the Bible doesn't let us do that. What does the Bible say in Psalm 23? "Surely goodness and mercy will follow me all the days of my life." My life has been filled with mercy and goodness, and so shall your future be.
9: Amen. What a great psalm, and most of us have memorized it. In fact, I challenged our congregation when I was preaching this to memorize it, and so many people called me back or wrote me or saw me in the hallway and said, "You know what, I memorized that psalm. That was really good." And some people said, "Yeah, I memorized that psalm. That's the hardest thing I ever did." You know, that's the way it is, but it will stay with you, and you will need it sometime in the middle of the night when you're distressed over something or something takes place you weren't expecting. Oh, what a wonderful truth it is that we have a shepherd who cares for us, and he restores our souls. We'll talk about that again tomorrow here on Turning Point as we finish the week out together. I hope you'll be with us for the Friday edition of Turning Point. And let me ask you to memorize Psalm 23. Between now and tomorrow. Yeah, that's right. You can do it. Not very long, and it will be a blessing to you. I'm David Jeremiah. Thank you so much for joining us. Have a great day, and may God go with you.
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0: place in the wilderness, and he protects her and he feeds her. 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
1: Welcome to In Grace with Jim Scudder, the senior pastor of Quentin Road Baptist Church in suburban Chicago. 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
0: Today on In Grace, we're going to continue to talk about the fall of Satan and Satan's war against Israel and against the Messiah. And we are in Revelation chapter 12. We're talking about this fall of the devil, the fall of the demons, and we're going to also be cross-referencing to Isaiah 14. And we're seeing how this dragon is trying to devour the male child of this woman. We identified the woman yesterday as Israel, and I believe that's very clear in Scripture. That's who that is. The dragon, of course, is the devil, is Satan. And this male child is the Messiah, is none other than Yeshua, Jesus. And this war continues on into the future because the devil still has some power, but God will lock him up one day, and that'll be a great day. So I hope that you will be paying attention today. If you have your Bible, make sure your Bible's out to Revelation chapter 12. We also think a prophecy chart will be helpful for you. So we've developed one called the Armageddon's Dawn Prophecy Chart, and we'd like to send it to you absolutely free. The number is 1-800-78-GRACE, 1-800-78-GRACE. You can also get it on our website, ingraceradio.com. And then we have a book called The Spiritual War Against Israel. This book will really help you understand this satanic battle that's going on against the Jews. It has been going on from Haman to Hitler, and it continues today with Hamas and Hezbollah and the Houthis. And we see this all as tied together with Israel and the end times. So to get this book, all you have to do is make a gift of $35 or more to In Grace, and we'll send the book to you, The Spiritual War Against Israel, and of course the prophecy chart. And we'll also include the Armageddon's Dawn 8-part video series featuring the same study, but it was all recorded in Israel with some great prophecy teachers like Randall Price, Joe Rosenberg, Menno Kalischer, and Mark Robinson. 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The devil can read. The devil, it doesn't know the future, but the devil knows what God has predicted. And by the way, the devil believes the Bible except for the very end. He believes everything except the very end. And there he was, ready to kill that baby as soon as it was born. And we see that with Herod, don't we? And she brought forth a man child. So you're going to have a 50-50 chance that it's a girl or a boy, right? And sure enough, it was a boy, as the Bible predicted, who was to rule all nations with a rod of iron. And her child was caught up unto God and to his throne. So we have here the birth of Jesus. Now, this doesn't speak to his life, death, and resurrection, but it goes right to his ascension. So it's the beginning at his birth, and it goes to him going to heaven. Now, of course, that happened in the past, right? So that's why I said Revelation isn't always strictly linear or chronological. And here we see some things that have happened in history. The fall of Satan probably happened near creation or earlier. We don't know exactly where, but certainly he had fallen by the time that Eve was tempted in the garden. So there, that happened early. And then we have here the promise of Jesus, and he's born, and the devil tries to kill Jesus, and God protects him. Do you know that the son was delivered? And, you know, there were many times that Satan tried to destroy. Even before Jesus was born, if Satan could annihilate the Jewish people, there would be no Messiah, right? Because God predicted the Messiah to come through the Jews. So if people could annihilate the Jewish people before the Messiah was born, the Messiah wouldn't be born. So even before Jesus was born, that old dragon was trying to consume that child.

0: of Haman in Persia, that wicked Haman that wanted all the Jews to be killed. And that brave Queen Esther stood up at risk of her life. And God blessed that and saved the Jewish people. Oh, what a wonderful woman Esther is. And won't it be fun in heaven to go and meet some of these people? Amazing. And then Satan tries to destroy this child there in Bethlehem, and he escapes. Satan tries to kill Jesus at the pinnacle, the hillside, the cliff in Nazareth. It wasn't his time. It wasn't his place. Satan tries to destroy Jesus at the temptation. Remember that? And Jesus uses scripture to fend off that old dragon. And that's exactly what we should do. Use scripture. This child was born. He was protected by God. He lived a perfect life. People wanted to kill him, but he didn't die until it was time. He had to die at a certain time. He had to die at a certain way. He had to die upon a cross. He had to be pierced. He had to be put into a rich man's tomb. He had to rise again in 3 days. It was the timing of God, and it was planned before the foundation of the world. That always amazes me. This whole plan of salvation was in place before he even started creation. What a God we have. He laid down his life for our sins. You know, at that moment when Jesus died on the cross, Satan thought he had got him. Satan thought he had won. I got him. I'm the victor. God's plan has been thwarted. I am the Most High. I am the most powerful. But at that very moment, what seemed like the worst moment in history was also the greatest moment in history. For what Satan didn't know was that he had just made sure that the sacrifice for the sins of the world had taken place. And Satan couldn't keep that body in the grave, for in 3 days we see the power of God as God himself in Jesus rose again the third day, defeating the devil right then and there. That had been promised in Genesis 3:15. There was a death wound, a head wound to the old devil at that moment. And we have the victory as long as we have put our trust in Jesus Christ. You have the victory. You say, how come I don't feel victorious? Because you're not accessing the power that God has given to you. There's power in your life to defeat the devil every time. You need to learn how to use that power in your life. Then we have Israel's protected. And look at verse 6 of Revelation 12. And the woman fled into the wilderness, where she had the place prepared of God. And they should feed her there 1,260 days. Now, we've seen that before. That's 1,260. Remember, months in prophecy are always lunar. So it's 30 days, 30-day months. If you take 1,260 divided by 30, you get 42. You divide that by 12, you get 3.5. So you have 3.5 years. What's 3.5 years? That's half of the tribulation. So this woman that gives birth to this Messiah is now going to be come after by the devil, because the devil now knows that his time is short. He knows that all of these things have been predicted. Now he has a short time. So he goes off with a vengeance against this woman, trying to annihilate her. This I'm calling Holocaust 2. Holocaust 1 was horrible. Holocaust 2 is going to make Holocaust 1 pale in comparison. The intensity of the persecution against Israel will be unimaginable. This dragon is going after her with everything he's got. But you know what? God wins. He takes this woman and he provides her a place in the wilderness, and he protects her and he feeds her. Do you see how much God cares? Do you see how much God loves? Where is this place that God will take Israel in the second half of the tribulation and protect her? We're going to study this a lot more in detail next time as we continue through chapter 12. We're going to read about this protection. But I believe it probably is in Edom. Edom is in modern day Jordan. In the southern part of Jordan, there's a natural city built into rock, beautiful red rock. It's a whole city. And it goes for miles. and its name is Petra. This could be the place where God will protect Israel, but he's going to take Israel and protect them in the second half of the tribulation. Now, many of you think heaven is this place with clouds and you're floating around on a cloud and you're playing a harp. We're about to read in Revelation 12 something that's going to jolt that perception right out of your mind. Okay, so what is heaven, at least at this point, like? Revelation 12, 7. And there was war in heaven. War? That doesn't sound like floating on a cloud playing a harp. Michael and his angels fought against the dragon, and the dragon fought and his angels and prevailed not. Neither was their place found any more in heaven. Now, if the devil still has a place in heaven today, which we believe he does, because the Bible says he was accusing the brethren, and he's going to be kicked out of heaven, so we believe that's in the future. I believe that he'll be kicked out of heaven and he'll make his final assault on the earth at the midpoint of the tribulation. He prevailed not against Michael, neither was their place found any more in heaven. The great dragon was cast out, that old serpent called the devil and Satan, which deceiveth the whole world. He was cast out into the earth, and his angels were cast out with him. And so begins the greatest battle the world has ever seen. But can you imagine this galactic battle happening in Satan? Angels fighting against demons by the millions. Michael is the great general, the archangel. He is the chief prince of the heavenlies. The Bible describes Michael as the protector of Israel. In Jude, it says, Michael contended with the devil. Michael, the archangel.
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0: Who is like God? Who is like God? Michael, the archangel's name, means who is like God. I wonder if Lucifer was jealous about that. Remember what he said? I will be like God. I will be like the Most High. Maybe that's what motivated the devil to fall, to do what he did, to rebel against God. Maybe it was because Michael was faithful. Michael was the one that fought the devil. And Satan begins his final assault on the earth. Maybe there's another factor to the devil's fury right here. Why is the devil so angry? Well, do you know what else is happening during the tribulation? Let's go back to the prophecy chart. So during the tribulation, we have two events that are happening in heaven. Remember, the church is raptured. So we'll be in heaven, and then we come back with Christ at the second coming. There's two events that will be happening in heaven. One is the judgment seat of Christ, and one is the marriage supper of the Lamb. Keep those two things in mind. The judgment seat of Christ are believers in heaven receiving rewards. Could the devil still be present during the judgment seat of Christ? He might be. He might be there. And he'll be pointing out all of your spots and all of your wrinkles. And there's Jesus, your attorney, your advocate, saying, no, I paid for those sins. Maybe that's what frustrates him so much that he finally gets kicked out of heaven and begins his final assault on the earth when he sees all that God has done for us at the judgment seat of Christ. It's possible. Look at verse 10 of Revelation 12. And I heard a loud voice saying in heaven, now is come salvation and strength and the kingdom of our God and the power of his Christ. For the accuser of the brethren, that's the devil, he's the accuser, is cast down, which accused them before God day and night. That's how we know the devil has been active and is being active right now in accusing you. Every time you make a mistake, every time you sin as a believer, he is bringing that up to God. He's standing at the throne. He's accusing us. But Jesus Christ is our heavenly attorney. He's the best attorney you could ever have. For several reasons. One, because he is right all the time. He's got great strategy all the time, and he's free. 1 John 1, 2, in verse 1, it says, my little children, these things write I unto you that ye sin not. And if any man sin, we have an advocate with the Father, Jesus Christ, the righteous. That's a wonderful thing to know, that you have an advocate in heaven. You have a devil and he's working against you. He's a roaring lion. 1 Peter 5:8. Be sober, be vigilant, because your adversary, the devil, as a roaring lion, walketh about seeking whom he may devour. So you have an adversary and you have an advocate. As long as Jesus is your advocate, you can be successful in your Christian life. Satan is powerful, but he's not all powerful. His tactics will fail. Christ wins when we learn how to trust the blood of Jesus and to trust the word of God. We can defeat the devil every time. All of these things are predicted in Scripture. All of these things will come to pass. It reminds me of one of the great hymns of the faith that's almost 500 years old. We're really old-fashioned at Quentin Road if we sing 500-year-old songs. We sing new songs, but we just love these old songs because it just seems like there was a depth to theology in the music back then. It wasn't five words sung 500 times over and over. I get dizzy at some of the churches that I go to. I do. They have to answer to God. I'm not criticizing everybody, but I'm just saying, I love some of these old songs like A Mighty Fortress Is Our God. A bulwark never failing. Our helper, he amid the flood of mortal ills prevailing. For still our ancient foe, you know, that old devil, that old serpent, that word old means not decrepit. It means ancient. He's the most ancient of foes that there is. Our ancient foe doth seek to work us woe. His craft and power are great. He's armed with cruel hate. On earth is not his equal. And though this world with devils filled should threaten to undo us, we will not fear. For God hath willed his truth to triumph through us. The prince of darkness grim, we tremble not for him. His rage we can't endure, for lo, his doom is sure. One little word shall fell him. That's why you need to know the word of God. One little word of God will conquer the devil's attacks. That word above all earthly powers, no thanks to them abideth. The spirit and the gifts are ours through him who with us sideth. Let goods and kindreds go, this mortal life also, the body they may kill. God's truth abideth still. His kingdom is forever. Say amen to that. So that's the truth in song. Have you received the Lord Jesus Christ as your Savior from your sins? Your sins, you are a sinner. I am a sinner. I'm not, you know, when they say you're pointing a finger, you're pointing three back. And that's true. I'm a sinner. We're all sinners. We've all fallen short of the glory of God. And the wages of sin is death. That's really bad news. That means you're eternally separated from God in a place that he created for the demons and the devil. They deserve hell. And that's really where we deserve as well. But God loves you so much that he allowed his son to lay down his life for your sins. Jesus was perfect. He never sinned, and yet he was crucified. Just as predicted, on a cross, at the right time and at the right place, he died for your sins. He was put into the ground, and the earth could not contain him, for he burst forth 3 days later, and he's alive today, just as I'm standing here. And the Bible says, if you'll believe in him, you will have eternal life. You need to receive eternal life. How? By believing. You say, wait a second, I have to do something, right? Don't I have to like give money to charity? Don't I have to just be a good person? Don't I have to be baptized? You know what I found in this baptistry and in all baptistries of every church in the world and all the rivers in the world and lakes and the ponds in the world? I've never found any water that can wash away sin. But I do know the blood of Jesus Christ can wash away sin. So it's not by works. It's not by the works that we have done. It's by putting your trust in Jesus Christ, the Son of God, who died for you and rose again. It's faith. For by grace are you saved through faith. It's not of yourselves. It's a gift of God. It's not of works. So how can I be saved from my sins? How can I be saved from hell? Simply believing in the Lord Jesus Christ, trusting in him. Say, I can't save myself, but right now I put my faith in Jesus. A lot of people think a pastor can save, or a priest can save, or a prayer can save. The Bible says, no, there's a person, one person, born of Mary, good woman. She was a sinner, but he wasn't born of a man. He was born of the Holy Spirit. The sin nature is passed down by the man. No, nor did he sin. He wasn't born with sin. He didn't have any sin. So he was the perfect sacrifice, the only sacrifice that could be made for us. That's how much God loves you. The payment's already been made. There's a pardon that's being held out to you. All you have to do is take it by trusting in the Lord Jesus Christ. The Bible promises you today, you will be saved right now and forever. And you say, well, what if I mess up? Well, you're going to, okay? We all sin. Jesus had none. He died on the cross to pay for our sin. And the Bible says that he wants to save us. So all you have to do is by faith, believe in him. When you do that, you're in the hand of God. All-powerful, almighty God. You've accepted a pardon that is eternal life. You now have eternal life. You cannot lose that. You say, well, what if I can't follow him? What if I can't serve him faithfully? Well, I hope every day we're learning more about that by studying the word of God, by asking for his help in prayer, by saying, I can't live the Christian life today. Lord, help me with it.
2: 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We have a prophecy chart. We have a video series. We have a sermon series. The sermon series is 43 messages. We have a book called The End of Time. We have a video series called The Quest to Rebuild the Jewish Temple. And all of these resources are going to be very helpful for you. 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
9: 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Ephesians is a letter the Apostle Paul wrote to the church in Ephesus, showing every believer who they are in Christ. And in this passage, Paul reveals a mystery that was hidden for ages, but has now been made known to us. You see, this mystery isn't something we could ever figure out on our own. It's God's secret plan, kept quiet for generations, and finally revealed in Christ. And believe it or not, that mystery is us. So today, Pastor Jack teaches that God saves us according to his own good pleasure, and not because we've earned it by any means. Like a family who lovingly chooses a child to adopt, the Lord chose us because he wanted to. He truly loves us that much. Now with his message called Making Known the Mystery, here's Pastor and Bible teacher Jack Hibbs.
11: Not only have he made known to us the mystery of his will, but here it is, according to his good pleasure. According to his good pleasure. Listen, according to his good pleasure means this. He did exactly what he wanted to do. He didn't ask you about it. He didn't have you vote on it. He didn't even consult us. What this verse means is he did what he wanted to do. And all of us want to do what we want to do, but we don't want God to do what he wants to do because we're afraid he might do something that we don't want to do. So God, brief me for a minute, okay? Remember Job. You know Job. Job's doing all this stuff and all of his buddies, Bilhah and all, whatever the names are of these guys, and they're like chewing him up. And Job starts to say these things, you know, and God finally steps in. Job, will you just shut up for a minute? Who made you the big kahuna around here? You know what? If you think you know so much, Job, stand up. I want to talk to you right now. Can you imagine? Stand up. Can you imagine? And God begins to say, you think you're so hot? Answer this one. And he begins to lay these things out, these situations about nature to Job. And he can't handle it. And then at the end, Job goes, I'm sorry. And he sits down, you know. Who's been my counselor, God says. He does what he wants. You know what he wants to do? He wants to totally bless your life. He loves you. That's what he wants to do. That, to me, is a mystery. He has chosen to love you. Today, sitting on the airplane, right in front of me to my right, I'm on the window, and this young couple come in and they sit down. And they got a brand new baby. And she's sitting right on the aisle. And this baby's a little baby. And we got in there rather quickly. And we're sitting down and the rest of the plane is being loaded up. And I had so much fun because I'm watching people come down the aisle going to their seats. And everyone would be looking at their boarding pass and then stop. Oh. And it was so funny because I started to take a little poll in my mind. Every woman that walked by, oh, how much did she weigh when she was born? I heard that today. 8.3. That's how much that baby weighed. 8.3. How long was she? 16. Oh, and that's so great. Oh, gosh, that's really... And then walk by. Next person. Oh, look. Oh, and then a man would walk by. We're seat 19. Look down. Not even a clue. And it was so funny. And I'm sitting there watching this go. Here comes, watch. This, he's going to keep walking. He walks. Oh, she's going to stop. And then the stewardesses. Oh, come here. And they got all the stewardesses together. And they're all around this baby. And listen, this was great. They're so proud, the parents. They're just beaming. And she was 6 days old. And that was pretty funny, because going up there, they announced on the speaker, we got Buster, he's on the plane for the first time in his life, never flown before, and he's 100 years old today. And everybody went nuts, you know. So then coming back, we got this six-day-old baby on the plane. And this one stewardess goes, "You look great. This baby's 6 days old, and you look great." And she goes, "Well," she goes, "I didn't give birth to this baby. I picked this baby, hand-picked. We adopted this baby. We picked her. She's ours." And the stewardess goes, "Yeah, but isn't there, like, you know, usually entanglements and problems and struggles? You know, are you sure?" And she goes, "Concerning the circumstances and how it all came about, she's 100% ours. We picked her." See, you just did it. Oh. And I thought about that. You know what? You know why they picked her? Because they wanted to. They were from New York, by the way. They flew from New York to Spokane to pick this kid and taking her home. Stewardess goes, "Did you prepare a room for her?" "You bet." Wow. Why would God do less? Jesus says, "I'm going to go build a house, a place for you to hang." He's been doing it for 2,000 years. Must be pretty slick. He picked us. You know, I don't know if anybody in here has been adopted, but you ought to just click your heels with joy over being adopted. Someone picked you, called mom and dad. That's awesome. Hey man, when I was born, my parents were stuck with me. They didn't go shopping. Isn't it wonderful that God says, "I've adopted you," us. We're adopted kids. When you read the scriptures, you come to the book of Ephesians, you find out, and he'll tell us as we go through this book, all that the kids had by birthright, those of you who are adopted, you get the same thing. I heard a cute little story. I can't remember it exactly how it goes, so I'll tell it the way I remember it. And it was this way. There was a mom, there was a family, and one child was adopted and the other child was not adopted. Once they adopted the baby, they wound up getting pregnant. And the little guy, they were just actually like 11 months apart. And as they grew up, both kids knew that one of them was adopted. And so one of the kids is about 9 years old, came up and said, "Now, you know, Johnny says this and the other," and the mother just gave the decree so clean, so cool, so well. And the kids went back and they did their thing. And a neighbor lady leaned over and she says, "Wasn't that your adopted son?" And she goes, "You know, I don't remember." And that's how God is. "You know, I don't know. He's in the family. That's all God cares about. And I love that. According to his good pleasure. I'm so grateful tonight we serve a God who is good and his pleasure is to bless." Isaiah 53, verse 10. Concerning his pleasure, listen to this. Isaiah 53, 10. "It pleased the Lord. It was his pleasure to bruise Jesus. He has put him to grief. When you make his soul an offering for sin, he shall see his seed and he shall prolong his days, and the pleasure of the Lord shall prosper in his hand." Holy hands. "He shall see the labor of his soul and be satisfied." Isn't that amazing? The Father will see the travail of Jesus' soul and he'll be satisfied. It will please him. Why is that? Well, by his knowledge, my righteous servant shall justify many, for he shall bear their sins. Listen, it pleased God the Father to have his son sacrificed on the cross because of you. And they were in total agreement, father and son. 2 Timothy 1:9 says, it is God who has saved us and called us with a holy calling, not according to our works, but according to his own purpose and grace by which he has given to us in Christ before time began. Titus 3:5 says, it's not by works of righteousness which any of us have done, but according to his mercy, he saved us through the washing of regeneration and the renewing of the Holy Spirit. Salvation is all of God. Jack, are you saying that we have nothing to do with it? You know what? We have nothing to do with it, but simply to respond to it. We do not save ourselves. We cannot do it. God has saved us. He is sovereign, and he has sovereignly chosen to just love you to death. What God wants to do, he does. Finally, this, and we'll quickly wrap up. The mystery of his purpose is in the latter portion of verse 9. The first point is the mystery plan of God. The second point is the mystery pleasure that we just covered. The third point here is that there's a mystery purpose of God. It says right here in the latter part of verse 9, it says, which he purposed in himself. I like this. You ought to mark in himself. Mark that down. It's great. He didn't take a boardroom vote. What do you think I ought to do? Who do you think we ought to use? And that means a lot to me concerning the cult that I was being indoctrinated into. Because they tell you that there is this great council in the heavens, and they all got together and they were going to vote on a plan of salvation. And Lucifer's plan didn't get approved, but Jesus' plan did. And that cult teaches that they're brothers, born from the same woman. But when Lucifer's plan was rejected, he sprouted horns and became angry. And he was cast out, and he became not Lucifer, but he became Satan. And that's a very prevalent cult that's running around. They're not going to tell you that at your door. They're embarrassed of it, but it's their doctrine. And you can mention it to them when they ride their 10 speeds up to your door, but they'll deny it. They'll deny that.
13: 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And now, let's get back to today's message. 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
11: Listen, God does whatever he wants to do. He's purposed it within himself. The eternal plan and purposes of God right now are in process. There's nothing you can do to change them. You're not going to overthrow them. They're going to come to pass just as he's decreed. Listen, the mystery purpose, it is in him. God's got his plan. And listen, I want to say this and then we'll complete verse 10. Of his good pleasure, which he purposed in himself, it's of God, it's him. He's going to pull it off. He's going to complete it, no matter what man might be thinking. Remember that. Next point, verse 10, it says here, that in the dispensation of the fullness of times, plural, he might gather together in one all things in Christ, both which are in heaven and which are on the earth in him. In the dispensation of the fullness of times, listen, God has chosen in his own mind to work in segments. But never are those segments bound by his attributes or his nature. Example, he worked in the Old Testament economy. But you can even zoom in with your microscope in the Old Testament economy, and there was a time when God spoke only through Moses. Then there was a time when God decided to speak through the prophets, or the priests. Then God spoke through the prophets. Then there's a time when God didn't speak. Then there was a time of silence, and then God begins to speak again. Hebrews chapter 1, verse 1, in these last days He has spoken to us by His Son. Those are certainly dispensations of times. But what's also fantastic in this verse is the answer to a question that you get asked when you're sharing the Lord with somebody. If God is God and if He's good, then why did He create Adam and Eve in the garden knowing that they were going to sin? And you've heard the arguments. If God is good, then why is there war and death and mayhem in the earth? We've all heard that. Right there is the answer, right here. In the dispensation of the fullness of times, He's going to bring everything together in Christ. It's all going to be to the glorification of Jesus Christ. And God, when He created Adam and Eve in the garden, remember, Adam, the Bible says that Adam being Adam, Jesus coming on the scene is the last Adam. Adam was created perfect. Adam wasn't created a sinner. Think about that for a while. He was in the garden perfect. So was Eve. God didn't make him a sinner. He didn't make a goofball Adam. That's why Jesus is called the last Adam. There was never again a perfect man on earth until Jesus Christ was born into the world. That's why He's called the last Adam. Adam was perfect. Unlike Jesus, Adam fell. And he became a sinner. God knew that before the whole thing was going to come about, and He went and did it anyway. He went through with it, even in the face of rejection and pain. And you and I right now, we look outside of our eyes and we see all the junk that's on earth right now, and we say, how could God be loving? He is loving. Let's just be patient. He's going to bring it all together in time and wrap it all up. And you're going to step back. We're all going to go, oh my gosh, that was absolutely perfect what He did. It was just fantastic. It all makes sense now. And that day's coming. That in the dispensation of the fullness of times, Galatians chapter 4, verse 4 says, but when the fullness of time had come, God sent forth His Son, born of a woman, born under the law, to redeem those who were under the law, that we might receive the adoption as sons. The word right here in Galatians 4:4, in the fullness of times, means at the right moment of time, God sent Jesus His Son. At the right moment. To the cross for us. To gather together in one all things in Christ, both which are in heaven and which are on earth. And we'll end with this thought here. The word heaven here in the Greek is ouranos. It means the air that is around you. You're breathing it in right now. It means that. It also means the atmosphere or even the space that's above, what we fly through and then what we take our spacecraft through. The word can mean that. And then the word also means the heavens where God lives. The whole thing. The word earth here, heaven and earth, the word earth here means earth. Not Mars, not Pluto. It happened here. But aren't there other people living on other planets? I don't think so. I think demons are appearing as little space guys. Earth is earth. Heaven is the heavens. Not Mars, not Pluto. Jesus died on earth. And if there were people living on other places, Jesus' blood took care of them too. He's made it all. But there's not. It's here. How do you know? Jesus died here. Jesus sent His word here. Well, He could have sent it some other place. I don't think so. You're going to see a great increase in this space stuff. I'm sorry. I don't want to offend you. That just cracks me up. It just absolutely cracks me up that these people won't believe the awesome, authoritative Word of God. And they'll go after some torch that somebody burns in some hayfield somewhere and say, this is it. It's just amazing to me. And so, it is in Christ. It's in Him. Let's all stand right now as we do this last Scripture. Turn to Revelation 5, and we'll be all done. We'll stop here. Revelation 5, it is so of God. In fact, the worship group can even come up right now so we can get you out on time, back into the storm out there. God bless you for coming tonight. I saw people coming in that were just drenched. Revelation 5, beginning at verse 1. Follow along with me. I saw in the right hand of him who sat on the throne a scroll written inside and on the back, sealed with seven seals. Then I saw a strong angel proclaiming with a loud voice, "Who is worthy to open the scroll and loose its seals?" And no one in heaven or on earth or under the earth was able to open the scroll or to look at it. This is John speaking. So I wept much, because no one was found worthy to open and read the scroll or to look at it. But one of the elders said to me, "Don't weep. Behold, the Lion of the tribe of Judah, the Root of David, he has prevailed to open the scroll and to loose its seven seals." And I looked, and behold, in the midst of the throne and of the four living creatures, and in the midst of the elders stood a lamb, as though it had been slain, having seven horns and seven eyes, which are the seven spirits of God sent out into all the world or all the earth. Then he came and he took the scroll out of the right hand of him who sat on the throne. It's the Father. Now when he had taken the scroll, the four living creatures and the 24 elders fell down before the Lamb, each having a harp and golden bowls full of incense, which are the prayers of the saints. And they sang a new song, saying, "You are worthy to take the scroll and to open its seals, for you were slain and have redeemed us to God by your blood out of every tribe and tongue and people and nation," talking about Gentiles here, "and have made us kings and priests to our God, and we shall reign on the earth." Then I looked, and I heard the voice of many angels around the throne, and the living creatures and the elders, and the number of them was 10,000 times 10,000 and thousands of thousands, in other words, innumerable numbers, saying with a loud voice, "Worthy is the Lamb who was slain to receive power, riches, and wisdom, and strength, and honor, and glory, and blessing." Why? It's all in Him, the Lamb of God that takes away the sins of the world. Father, we thank you, God, for the incredible, awesome power of your word and the truth of it. Lord, that we tonight made really a very, very almost tragic attempt to tackle such incredible truth. Lord, we could meditate on these two verses for the rest of our lives. God, we pray that you would baptize this church into the reality of your word. God, that we would go forth from this place galvanized people, able to take on anything that the world would throw our way, because we are in Christ, in Him, redeemed by His blood, done deal, saved. And that we would walk in a way that is worthy to give you all the honor and the praise and the glory. And it's in Jesus' name we pray. Amen.
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23: 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Michigan voters face a stark choice for U.S. Senate. Mike Rogers, a former congressman, state senator, and FBI agent, or Abdul al-Sayed, whose radical views should alarm Americans. Consider his hostility toward Israel. In last week's debate, he repeatedly refused to say whether Iran, our adversary, poses a greater threat than Israel, our longtime ally. He's described Israel as bloodthirsty and opposes sending it defensive weapons. There are troubling questions, too, about his family's associations. His half-sister, a University of Chicago professor, wrote that her family had longstanding ties to Egypt's Muslim Brotherhood. That branch is now designated a terrorist organization by the U.S. government. Sayed denies any family ties. Michigan deserves a senator who can tell an ally from an enemy. Sayed has no business in the U.S. Senate.
24: Jesus said,
25: "In this world, you will have trouble, but take heart. I have overcome the world."
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26: What if one week in the Mediterranean could change the way you view the New Testament? 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
27: Welcome to Seculo. This is Logan Seculo. Look, I got this memorandum from Chuck Grassley staring me right in the face right now. The memo provides an update on my ongoing

0: Then you hit up in March. We know that he was targeting Kash Patel's phones, bank records. Move to July. This year, Jack Smith obtained text messages. These are all what we found out. These are the revelations. Obtained text messages from 44 members of Congress. Head over just a few weeks ago. Communication data from nearly 50 journalists from major news outlets. In October, FBI tracked Melania and Barron Trump's travel and tapped Susie Wiles' phone. And now, maybe in the most egregious one, it has gone from, you know, dozens of people involved to hundreds of people involved. So now we know there was a list of 639,000 Republican voters with their personal information, their financial info, and so much more gathered. And a lot of it had to do with, did you or did you not buy one of those well-known trademark red MAGA hats? And if you did, there's a decent chance you're on this list. Did you buy merchandise from President Trump? Did you make a donation? Of course, we know that a lot of donations over a certain amount are public record. So that's not that shocking. But some of these were donations as low as $1. That's right. It's like we're playing the Price is Right here. Here's what all the information that was gathered that we know of right now, by the way. And again, all of this was done, we believe, with certain intent. And you could probably jump to your conclusions there. Phone lines are open for you. I want to hear from you as well at 1-800-684-3110. We're talking names, dates of birth, physical addresses, email addresses, whether the individual, how they're registered politically, if they're a registered Republican, individual's congressional district and state legislature, individual's occupation and place of employment. Could say retired, could say driver, could say pool tech, whatever. You know, a lot of these you fill out when you are making these donations. Individual donation amount, again, as low as $1. And these were all generally donations under $1,000. I think most people are probably giving less than $1,000 to political campaigns. Individual's credit card information, that's the last four digits of your credit card. And donor analysis data, such as one-time versus recurring donors, and the amount of the donation. This is a list they were keeping. Jack Smith was keeping during the Arctic Frost investigation. 639,000 plus people were on this list. What do you think about this? Does it freak you out that you may be on this list? Give me a call right now. 1-800-684-3110. That's 1-800-684-3110. The latest revelations feel a little chilling. We're in court and we're always exposing and holding this quote-unquote deep state accountable. Through our FOIA practices, we're actually doing it right now about this. I'm going to get into it a little bit more when we get back. But look, a lot of this feels like conspiracy theory, and then you find out it's just theory. You find out it's not even theory, that it is reality. That it's real, and when it's unchecked, it can violate the rights of all everyday Americans. I need you to be a part of the team today to beat this back. We need you to take action. There's a lot of different ways you could do it at ACLJ.org. Of course, you can donate if you can to help fuel the fight for liberty. But of course, even if you can just go and support and share this information. If you're watching on YouTube, subscribe, hit that thumbs up, throw me a comment. Even if you don't know what to comment, comment me where you're watching from. We want to make sure most people can see this. Spread it wide. Let's go.
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4: 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I'm going to be taking calls a little bit earlier in the show today as well at 1-800-684-3110. So it's just me and you today. Call in and be a part of the show. We are talking about the big news item that we are covering. Look, we've talked about Jack Smith and Arctic Frost. I feel like so much. There are times I talk to our team and say, can we not move on from this? And the problem is you can't move on, because as this investigation goes on and as these memos get put out by someone like the Senate Judiciary Committee and Chairman Grassley, you start finding out how much more egregious. And anyone who would have called you a conspiracy theory, and I hate using words like deep state because I feel like they carry so much negative weight. But when you hear these kind of conversations happening and you really look at what we're dealing with here, you're dealing with a list being kept, again, not of people who they think could possibly be suspects or have issues. Like, you're talking about just anyone who potentially donated to Republicans or to President Trump. Yeah, you know, like I said, and that could be as simple as buying a piece of merch, buying one of those hats, buying a t-shirt. We know that a list was being kept of over 639,000 Trump supporters. We thought it was crazy when there was 8 Republican senators who had their phones essentially tapped and all their information being dumped. No, this is regular everyday Americans with their names, their date of birth, their address, their last 4 digits of their credit card. And you know, who they, not so who they voted for, but who they registered, what party they were registered under. All of that was happening under Jack Smith. And I'm thankful it's being reported now. Now, how do we fix it? We're going to keep rooting out the information, because the only way is to do is really to shine light on what's happening right now. As we speak, I got a list in front of me because I asked our team. They said, we're in court now. And as we speak, our legal team is preparing a FOIA. It's a Freedom of Information Act request, which anyone can make. But of course, it takes time. And of course, you carry a little more legal weight like we do. You're going to get information back sooner. A FOIA request on the latest spying revelations against Jack Smith. We previously filed 2 FOIA requests on the FBI and Treasury Department spying on Americans' bank records, involving any time that a Bible was purchased, even, or the terms Trump or MAGA were shown or anything like that. We filed a federal FOIA lawsuit against the FBI over its spying on FBI Director Kash Patel and White House Chief of Staff Susie Wiles. Of course, we're talking about the pre-Kash Patel FBI, which I have to say, very pleased with the FBI under Kash Patel. I think there have been some hits and misses, and I think he has done a very good job. We filed another FOIA lawsuit to get answers about the data collected by Jack Smith on U.S. senators. And of course, here we are now with hundreds of thousands of American citizens who just maybe made a Republican donation. Some people donate to, you know, both political parties. And maybe you're on that list. It's a wild time. I want to take a phone call. Let's go to William in California on line 1. William, go ahead.
5: Hi. How are you guys?
4: Hey, I'm good. Go ahead.
5: Well, I don't think anybody should be against a Republican or a Democrat or any political party because of a hat. I like the logo, Let's Make America Great Again, because I live here and I would like to see it made great again.
4: Yeah, I mean, I think when you have political targeting, you have to be very careful, because look, it's not about just the hat. It's about the fact that you're being kept on a list of saying, hey, we believe that this messaging and President Trump supporters are somehow somehow targets of this, and that they could be have real, you know, issues involving this investigation. And you're telling me 700,000 or whatever, 639,000 people could seriously be a part of this investigation? It's insane. It is something we're not going to stand for here at the ACLJ. We're going to fight back as much as we can. But look, I have to thank Senator Grassley. I have to thank this committee for doing this, because it's not easy. mean, when you look at all of this information, sometimes it takes years to go through it. And I mean, included the names of Republican campaign aides and volunteers, as well as party donors, who again contributed anywhere from $1,000 to as low as $1. The $1 donor is the get away from me donor. They're just like, here, take something. I mean, the dollar donor is putting put on this list. More than 148,000 rows on spreadsheets contains these findings, including donors from 2005 to 2021. So you have 15 years almost of data collected here. They obtained personal information on 639,000 Republican donors, voters, and supporters, include some who contributed, like I said, as little as $1 or bought a MAGA hat. Now, you may not be for President Trump. You may not be for this current administration, or you may not like what's happening right now. Maybe you were and you weren't then. The political tide turns. We see that. We see how Republicans and how Democrats continually kind of steal from each other's playbook in the terms of targeting. Sometimes we have to make sure that we're holding both sides accountable. But it seems like this side becomes a bit more egregious when you've decided that people who decided to donate to one of the major political parties, one of the two major political parties, the winning this last time political party, that when the shoe is on the other foot, that we don't do the same thing, that we root out the corruption that's happening inside these organizations. And I think for a large part, we have seen that happen. We have seen people like Kash Patel. We've seen people like Senator Grassley put together these committees. We've seen a lot of it happen. And it's important that we know what happened, so we know as we proceed in the future, it doesn't happen again. And then if you bought a Hillary Clinton sticker, or you bought a Joe Biden sticker, you know, whether you gave the dollar or $100, that you are $1,000, that you are not going to be targeted because you made a donation to a Republican or a Democrat and considered to be part of investigation that could undermine democracy and all of these kind of things, because you simply decided to put your money a little bit behind a political candidate, and a little bit could be as low as a dollar. I mean, that's what I can't get over with this. It's not like they targeted high dollar donors who maybe you could say they had sway or influence, which of course is that you have to be an extreme donor at that point to have any kind of real evidence. But again, the timeline here takes us back only, you know, a few years when we actually started uncovering this, including about a year ago. Again, our team kind of said, think of it like a pyramid. It started with our thoughts on eight Republican senators having their phone information given to Jack Smith, text messages, whatever it is. Then we found out it was Kash Patel, so a little bit more, you know, the FBI director, current FBI director. Then we know 44 members of Congress, their text messages were taken. Then it spread out a little bit. We know that Melania and Barron Trump's travel, and they tapped Susie Wiles' phone and all of this. And then the big jump to 639,000 Republican donors, Republican voters. And again, not just your name, date of birth, address, email address, what you're registered as, your congressional district, your occupation, your place of employment, your current employment, and that even could be retired, your donation amount, which could be as low as a dollar. And they said it's generally lower than $1,000. That's because generally people are not giving more than $1,000 to a political campaign. There are people who do max out and do what they can. But, you know, the vast majority of people, it's like people that donate here, people that donate to the ACLJ, they can donate at any kind, unrestricted. But it, of course, most people donate between, you know, $25 and $75. That's kind of normal for someone making a charitable donation or a donation to a political campaign or to a nonprofit organization. You know, a lot of people don't have just, you know, bukus of extra cash just floating around. Then their credit card information, your last four digits of your credit card number, which of course we know can be used for a lot of different things. Donor analysis data, such as one time versus recurring. So again, if you were a monthly donor, monthly supporter of President Trump or any political campaign, Republican campaign, that was on that list. But it keeps going on. And you may say, Logan, what are we going to do about it? A lot of it has to do with rooting out and exposing it, bringing light. And I'm very proud of our team at the ACLJ for doing that as well. So we have a whole team of people that file FOIA requests. Again, that's Freedom of Information Act requests. I think we use sometimes colloquial terms that don't sit down and explain it to you what it sometimes means. But essentially, if this kind of thing happens, we can submit, it's your information too, it's government record, And largely, you have to push back on them multiple times. Thankfully, we've got a little bit of a better team involved right now in the FBI to get those records to us. And they'll redact what they need to redact. It takes time. Sometimes it takes months. Sometimes it takes more than months. You know, it's not unlike dealing with the IRS or whoever it may be. It's not always the easiest situation. But our team is really, really focused on it. And when we have to take it to court, we will. May our legal team right now, again, just go through that quick list. As we speak, our legal team is preparing a FOIA request on this specifically. It just broke, and our team is on it. And then we're going to see what laws were broken and how then the ACLJ team can get into action to hold the people accountable. We previously filed two FOIA requests on the FBI and Treasury Department spying on American bank records. You may remember that when they used terms like, I don't know, yeah, Trump, freedom, those kind of things that were like red flags. Of course, one of those red flags, Bible purchases. And now we have filed another FOIA lawsuit to get answers about the data collected on U.S. senators, the FBI director. And that's a lawsuit. We're taking those to court right now. You need to be a part of that team right now. I also have phone lines open. I want to take calls in the next segment because I'm not going to have as much time to take calls in the second half of the show. I still will have some time. So give me a call right now if you feel like this is egregious, if you feel like you want to be a part of the team to help out. You can go to ACLJ.org. But I encourage you to call right now at 1-800-684-3110. That's 1-800-684-3110. And again, the ACLJ, big or small, deals with the deep state, but also supporting the rights of homeschoolers. We're going to get to that a little bit later as well. We'll be right back.
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4: Seculo, we are covering some breaking news that is just coming out, and we're going to keep you informed of this if anything changes over the next little bit, but I didn't want you to be aware of this. This was posted just a few moments ago. Who was this posted by? Can you confirm with that? Which source? Punchbowl News posted that the U.S. Postal Inspection Service, the FBI, I'm just going to quote it because, again, I don't want to get it wrong, and the U.S. Capitol Police have launched an investigation into multiple letters containing suspicious substances that are mailed to various addresses nationwide, including multiple congressional offices, according to a notice sent to senior Capitol Hill staff. Law enforcement officials are working to intercept any additional letters before they're delivered. However, it's possible some letters may reach their destination. So this was a notice that just came out moments ago. I would say that this ties into some of this as well. It's probably not unheard of that they deal with. We know they probably scan through most of their mail and all of this happens. But let's tie this back into what we're talking about today. Jack Smith gathered this list of 639,000 Trump supporters, which, by the way, included names, date of birth, like I said, and physical addresses. Now, in the wrong hands, do I think Jack Smith is doing this? No, but you think about this. In the wrong hands, that information could go to somebody who is crazy, who is willing to cause havoc and become a threat to 600 plus thousand people, nearly 700,000 people, simply because of where their political affiliations lie or where their political affiliations may have lied. How many people you know who supported President Trump in 2016 no longer support President Trump now? A lot. It's not going to exempt them from being on this list. It's not going to erase their donor information. That's not how this works. But in a world where you can go back and forth and you can actually have political nuance and you can vote for Republicans, you can vote for Democrats, you can vote independent, you can not vote at all, where you have the freedom to do that, instead you're going to be targeted by your own government for deciding to buy a piece of merchandise. How many people probably bought a MAGA hat as a joke? Probably a lot. Halloween costumes. You know, I mean, for real, a lot. Now, they probably went and got the ones you could find at, you know, the store down the street that were, you know, the cheap Halloween versions. But there are probably a lot of people who don't even think about that when they're making a purchase, that is essentially a donation to a campaign. Well, there's a lot of political collectors who buy everything. Trust me, as a collector, I know how this works. You go on there and they probably buy Hillary Clinton and you know, they'll buy President or, you know, Donald Trump, and then they'll buy Barack Obama, or they'll buy Joe Biden. And look, I have merch from a lot of different presidents that I wasn't even alive for that I certainly would not have voted for. But a lot of us are collectors and we like to keep Americana and history. It's a weird world. Now, I'm going to pivot a little bit because phone lines are open for you at 1-800-684-3110. 1-800-684-3110. You may remember yesterday we were talking about El Sayed out of Michigan. Or no, I'm sorry. Yes, right? Michigan? Yeah, Michigan. In my head, I went to Minnesota because I went back to Ilhan Omar, to Michigan. Sometimes I got to correct myself here. Who had been pressed on family ties to the Muslim Brotherhood. When he was asked very specifically, he denied it very clearly. Said, nothing to do with it. And then more investigations came in, not even deep dive investigations, quite literally looking at the tweets. And again, I use tweets because it was done in the tweet era. I know if Will was here, he'd say, you said tweets. And I always go back because I don't like that he still says Twitter. But these were tweets on Twitter at the time, talking about having conversations with their mother about their ties and their family history with the Muslim Brotherhood. Now, again, I don't hold any sins of a parent onto the child. However, you can also be honest. And you could be honest and say, I wasn't raised by that person. I had nothing to do with them. So whether there is or isn't, I don't believe we need to be. That's irrelevant. And I think that's an okay answer. But that's not the answer he gave. And it's such a tight race. I do have to commend. You're about to hear NBC News, a little mashup from NBC News. It plays the original. And then it also has a follow-up. And I got to give it to NBC News. You got to give them credit when credit's due. This is some real journalism. This isn't taking a fluff answer and taking it at its word. They push back hard, and that answer is not satisfactory to most people. So let's take a listen. This is about a minute. Later, you're going to hear the first part, Kristen Welker, when she interviewed Abdul El-Sayed, and then you're going to hear then the follow-up that just happened.
10: The Islamist movement, the Muslim Brotherhood.
11: You don't have any ties.
12: No.
11: And your family doesn't.
12: No.
10: But newly revealed past tweets from Al-Sayed's half-sister appearing to call his answer into question.
13: These tweets have emerged now. Had an amazing talk with my mom about her activism in the Muslim Brotherhood during the early 70s while she was in college. Hashtag respect. My family has long been an MB. Let me finish. Praying for all my family that supports the MB in Egypt. Can you just explain it?
12: Yeah, Tom. It's funny to me. I was born in 1984,
13: right
12: down the street in Rochester Hills. I was raised here in Michigan, went to the University of Michigan, rebuilt the health department in this city, led the health department in this county. And you want to ask me about what was happening in Egypt in 1970? Are you serious?
13: I get it, but you were asked a question and you gave an answer.
12: This is kind of like the same. Yeah, I'm telling you, like, I have no ties. We have no ties. Like,
13: so your mother had no ties?
12: I have never had these conversations with my mother. I wasn't raised
13: by
12: my mother.
13: So you were unaware?
12: But I'm just telling you that, like, okay. You're using hearsay evidence from a tweet. It's just not serious. It's just not serious.
13: But you've also gone after the president for truthfulness. You've also gone after the president for truthfulness. So when people ask you a question, they all do expect the truth.
12: And are you insinuating that somehow I was lying?
13: I don't know. That's why I'm asking.
12: And I'm telling you I was not.
4: You know, it goes back and forth. I gotta say, I don't know the name of that reporter. I want to find out because, you know, we need to give him his flowers for not just taking a answer that was specifically made to just try to distract from the answer and pushing back as hard as he can to try to get some sort of answer. And the answer was, you know, I don't know. The answer was, are you unaware? I'm telling you that you're using hearsay evidence from a tweet. This is not serious. And then he goes, well, you kind of push back on President Trump. And to call him a liar. So you're not saying you're lying. And I just got to give it to him. Like that was again from Tom Yamas, who I think from NBC News, who this is real journalism. This is how it needs to be handled. I'm appreciative of this level of work because I know it's also not easy to stare anyone in the face and not just take their word and move on. So I got to give it up to him at this point though. And people asking also, I see in the chat, where's Will? Will's on vacation. He'll be back next week. I know people wondering, where is Will? Don't worry, Will's not going anywhere. He's literally on vacation right now, as a lot of people are in the country. So phone lines are open for you, though, as we head into the second half hour. We're going to keep talking about this, and we're going to keep talking about that Jack Smith list. There's a few lines still open at 1-800-684-3110. And again, we're also going to talk about the work of the ACLJ as we continue on in our push, because look, I think though you have lists where there are like a list of 700,000, but then there's a case of one person who needs our help. And the ACLJ is going to jump on that because we know the impact can be global. The impact may be national. It may be in your state. But always, whenever we go to court, it's never about just that one person. The one person may be the catalyst. But we know when we're out to change the law or to hold up the law, that it is to support every American, everyone in their community, and potentially everyone around the world. And none of that happens, because again, remember, if you're an ACLJ client, you're not going to get a bill at the end of this. All of it's covered. I'm able to hire the best of the best in terms of attorneys. I'm able to hire the best of the best in terms of media, because you donate and you support. I'm able to provide all of our content. I know I harp on this, but I really love it, because it drives me crazy on every other site. 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
19: But rule followers, we're driven by comparison. And when we are driven by comparison, we lead a life of legalism rather than a life of faith. And what happens is that legalism becomes our moral guide rather than faith in Jesus.
18: I wonder if that sounds familiar. Would you call yourself a rule follower or a rule breaker? We're going to explore the concept with Tricia Davis today and how it can impact your faith and your relationships. This is Focus on the Family with Jim Daly, and I'm John Fuller.
20: This is actually a fun message, John, that Tricia's going to share with us, but it has a serious point that I know you'll appreciate too. And for the sake of time, I'm going to quickly recap how she opened this presentation, and then we'll let Tricia share some very vivid stories. Tricia explained that in the New Testament book of Acts, the Apostle Paul had a vision of Jesus Christ on the road to Damascus, a vision that converted him from a persecutor of Christ's followers to an evangelist to the Gentile world. He'd been an extremely devout Jew, and now he would be taking the gospel to the very group that the Jews despised. So Jesus himself changed Paul from being one of the top rule followers in the Jewish world to the top rule breaker for the benefit of the Gentiles. And that's why the Jews persecuted Paul so ruthlessly everywhere he went. As we see in the book of Galatians, after 14 years of evangelism, God told Paul to go back to Jerusalem and meet the other leaders of the faith. The meeting went well, and the leadership endorsed the message Paul had been preaching. The one sour note came from the group called the Judaizers. They believed in Jesus, but also believed in following all of the Old Testament laws, including circumcision. And they had a hard time endorsing Paul's message of freedom from those laws through the death and resurrection of Jesus Christ, which leads us to Tricia's main point. You're either a rule follower or a rule breaker.
18: And with that backdrop, here now is Tricia Davis speaking at a women's conference at Traders Point Christian Church in Indianapolis on Focus on the Family with Jim Daly. And we're going to pick up as she turns toward her personal story.
21: In my family, I am the rule follower. My husband is the rule breaker. And so a couple years ago, I got inspired that I wanted to become a runner. I don't know. I know you're all looking at me going, when I say I'm a runner, I'm that lady on the side of the road that you're driving past and you're borderline like, should I call 911? Should I not? I'm a very ugly runner, but I got inspired. And so I decided to run the half marathon. My husband saw how much fun I had at my first half marathon. So he's like, baby, I'm going to do this with you. And so we went shopping together. We got new shoes. We got the fanny pack, you know, that has the water bottles that we just did not know what to do with, but they look cool. And as a rule follower, I printed out the sheet of how to train. And when you train for a half marathon, you do these short runs during the week. And then on Saturday, you do what are called your long runs. So I get all my gear on. I'm all ready to go. I got my iPod going. And I wake up my husband. I'm like, baby, it's time to go. And he's like, oh. You know, it's been a long week. Why don't you just go on without me? I'll catch up with you. So 17 weeks later, he never caught up with me until it was race day. And so my husband and I, we get to the starting line, we take off. And when you train for a pace that your muscles and your body gets used to. And my husband, he's outpacing me. And ladies, I'm not competitive. But as a rule follower, I'm like, I have followed the rules and this child is outpacing me. Oh, no, he didn't. Like, I am coming unglued. And he gets to mile 4 and this child loses his mind. He's like, yeah, baby, I am awesome. I'm amazing. I'm like, dude, we're at mile 4. He's like, I know, this is the longest I've ever ran. And so we continued to run, and with every mile, I'm just getting more and more and more bitter until God, because God is so good, he loves me so much. Mile 10 happened, and you may want to pan for this camera, guys, because my husband was running like chariots of fire, and then all of a sudden, his whole body went Hulk Hogan on him, like, his muscles just tightened, and he starts to grab his rear end. He's like, oh my gosh. He's not going, oh my gosh. He's grabbing his rear. I'm like, don't do that. You're embarrassing me. He's like, oh my gosh. And then he falls to the floor, which is never good in a race. So people are around him. And he's just rolling, holding his backside. And then he's like, baby, I need you to, you need to work my leg. And so I grab his long leg and I'm working it back and forth. And you think, as a woman of God, I would be praying the blood of Jesus over him. Instead, I was just like, So he gets up and he is still in so much pain. He cannot bend his legs. So all he can do is duck walk for the last 3 miles. So he had never done this before, and my very competitive husband gets to the end of the half marathon, and those of you, well, none of you have ran the half marathon. They're grandstands with people in them. And my husband is like, oh, I am not duck walking past these people. But he doesn't tell me this. And so he just takes off. And I am just standing there like, what is my life right now, right? And so he finishes. And I'm like speechless, but God, he loves me so much. They shoot video of you when you pass over the line. And my husband, who was running like chariots of fire, thought he was out of the camera's lens. But then we got the email and my boys and I watched it over and over and over again. Because he's running, he gets his medal, and then he duck walks his way. As a rule follower, I was so focused on how Justin had broken the rules that I missed out on the joy that I had actually completed the race. And much like the sold Christians, us rule followers, we live in the bondage of comparison. We scroll through Instagram and through Facebook and we like the pictures that we approve of the people that we think they deserve of whatever fantastic things going on in their life. While we secretly screen others. And we look at that one woman and we're just like, we get our rolling eye emoji ready that we want to put on her picture. I love that emoji. I don't know what's wrong with me. I'm a peacemaker, but that rolling eye emoji just makes me happy. It's weird, and that's not in my notes. I just want you to know. But as a rule follower, it looks a little bit like this. We compare ourselves to the woman who complains all the time about her kids. The woman who complains that she doesn't sleep through the night because of her infant. The woman who complains about her elementary school son and how they have so much homework they don't even know what to do with. The woman that complains about her teenage daughter and how she never puts gas in the car. And you would do anything to be a parent. You would do anything to hear those words, mom. And so you compare your life with her life and you think that you deserve what she has gotten. And the rule follower in you is so dead set on the comparison that it leads to this life of legalism. The friend who receives the invitation that you know did not put the hard work of love into a relationship. The husband who finishes a race that he didn't train for. I promise you I'm over it. But rule followers, we're driven by comparison. And when we are driven by comparison, we leave a life of legalism rather than a life of faith. And what happens is that legalism becomes our moral guide rather than faith in Jesus. Now, all the rule breakers in the house, you guys are like, you're like, man, I knew it paid off to be a rule breaker. Ask for permission later, baby, right? Forgiveness reigns. But here's the deal. If legalism is birthed by comparison. For many of you who are rule breakers are driven by jealousy. So you don't care how that woman got that promotion. You don't care if she got married, she has 7 kids. You don't care what she puts on social media, just as long as you get yours too. That is a rule breaker. Jealousy starts to erode your heart and you're willing to do anything it takes. It's where FOMO. Not for what? Wait, it's for what? I don't even know if I'm saying it right. But FOMO. And the fear of missing out has jealousy just balled you up and you start to live a life of hypocrisy. Meaning you would call yourself a Christian, but when it really comes down to it, you're willing to break the rules to get what you think you deserve. It looks like this. You're willing to gossip about that person that you feel threatened by. Because when you gossip about them and you put them down, it makes you feel better. Ouch. You surround yourself with fans rather than friends. Because fans will always say, even in your dysfunction, that you're amazing. Fans would never push back to the dark parts of your heart, where they see you living one way at church and seeing you living another outside of the church. Jealousy starts to take root. And what happens is that rule breakers led by jealousy will live a life of hypocrisy over faith. Jealousy that is driven by a lie that you are not enough. That you are not enough, and you're going to do whatever it takes to make sure everybody in the room knows that you are enough, even if it means breaking the rules. And so how do you know? Like, how do you know that you struggle with comparison? How do you know that you struggle with legalism? How do you know that jealousy just makes you a person who just lives as a hypocrite? You ask yourself these questions. Who is the one person that consumes your heart and mind? Who's the one person that consumes your heart and mind? Maybe it's a friend. Maybe it's a coworker. Maybe it's a spouse. And you're always comparing, always feeling like you need something that they have that you didn't get. Who are you constantly comparing or trying to win out over? Whose dream are you obsessing over? That you're like, man, I could be a good Christian. I could be a good Christ follower if God would just allow this dream to come to fruition. But if I go to one more Bible study where one more person tells me they're pregnant and I have been infertile now for 5 years, I'm done, God. Who do you find yourself, their dream you're obsessing over? Whose life do you find yourself striving for?
18: Whose life are you striving for? And that general dissatisfaction that Trisha's talking about is part of a journey that she's been on. She and her husband, Justin, have written a book about assessing where you're at and growing through life, and it's called One Choice Away from Change. We've got that here at the ministry, and we also have a CD of this entire presentation for you to listen to again or share with a friend. Ask about either or both of those when you call 800, the letter A in the word family, or stop by FocusOnTheFamily.com/broadcast. Let's return now to Trisha Davis. In a minute, she's going to refer back to that portion of scripture that we summarized as we opened the show from Galatians chapter 2 about the Apostle Paul meeting with the other disciples in Jerusalem.
21: But here's the deal. When you place your faith in Jesus over your life, over your dreams, over your desires, that faith gives you the confidence to cheer on others, knowing their win isn't your loss. Let me say that again. Faith gives you the confidence to cheer others on, knowing their win isn't your loss. Read what Paul says in verse 7. He's just been told that they have nothing to add to his message that he's been sharing now for over a decade. It says, instead, they saw that God had given me the responsibility of preaching the gospel to the Gentiles, just as he had given Peter the responsibility of preaching to the Jews. For the same God who worked through Peter as the apostle to the Jews also worked through me as the apostle to the Gentiles. Do you see what's going on? Peter knew to whom he was called, and he knew who had called him. Paul knew that God had given him a message to the Gentiles. Listen, God has no favorites. God loves you. He has a unique plan for you. He has set you apart to do only what you can do. Do you believe it? So surround yourself with people who will cheer you on, who will cheer you on knowing that when you win, it's not their loss. Because here's the deal. It doesn't matter how strong of your relationships. It doesn't matter how strong of a marriage you have. It doesn't matter how awesome your faith community is. This whole faith journey is hard. It's so hard. And when life is hard and uncertain, you're going to live in this tension of wanting to compare. You're going to live in this tension to feel jealousy. And when life doesn't unfold the way you think it should, you start to go back where jealousy and comparison become your God over faith in Jesus. It's not a matter of if. It's a matter of when. Look what happens in verses 12 through 13. It says, when he, talking about Peter, they've moved on to another city now. It says, when he first arrived, he ate with the Gentile believers who were not circumcised. Super important, right? He's hanging out with people that aren't obeying the Jewish law, and he's perfectly fine. But then it says, but afterwards, when some friends of James came, Peter wouldn't eat with the Gentiles anymore. This is so powerful. He was afraid of criticism from these people who insisted on the necessity of circumcision, rule following. And as a result, other Jewish believers followed Peter's hypocrisy. And even Barnabas was led astray by the hypocrisy. Peter broke the rules. Now, how often does this happen in our churches, ladies? Where God has called us to a certain calling and then we realize, well, that girl, she ain't godly enough. I don't want people knowing that I'm hanging out with her. Maybe God has called you to a community of faith, and you're like, well, they're too godly. And we get to this place where we start to look for the approval of man rather than the approval of God, because at the core of who we are, we fight this battle of not being enough. And here's the deal. Our greatest desire is to be fully known and to be fully loved. Our greatest fear is that we will be fully known, but that we wouldn't be fully loved. And the struggle is real. And much like Peter, we choose the path of people-pleasing. There's a book called Abba's Child by Brennan Manning. It absolutely changed my life. And Brennan calls this people-pleasing, the imposter. And the imposter is the person that we become. We put our faith in people and outcomes and become the person that people want us to be rather than the person that God calls us to be. And this was me. 10 years into ministry, 10 years into marriage, my husband and I, we had been in youth ministry all over the Midwest. We were in the midst of planning our first church. And y'all, like every place we went, growth happened. And people came to Christ. And in 2002, we planted our first church. And I know that many of you in this room not only know my story, but you walked with me in it. But I know that many of you, you haven't heard that my rule-following heart and my rule-breaking husband started to erode not only our marriage relationship, but our relationship with God. On October 9th, 2005, my husband came home. Our church plant was thriving. We were 3 years old. We started with 12, and we were nearing topping out at like 800. We had it all. We had three beautiful kids who loved the church, who loved the Lord. So he came home after speaking on a Sunday, and I was taking a nap, because when you're a church planter, that's holy. And he woke me up and he said, I need to tell you something. I said, okay. He said, I'm done. I'm like, you're done with what? He said, I'm done with you. I'm done with ministry. I think I might be done with God. I'm so sick and tired of the rules. I'm so done. I'm having an affair. It's with your best friend and I want out. Because life looks better without you. In that moment, that collision of faith with my rule-following heart, that he was breaking the rules, brought me to a place where life was colliding in a way that I didn't just lose my marriage over that confession. I didn't just lose my best friend. I didn't just lose my church family. I lost the only identity I had ever known as an adult. I was Trisha Davis, the pastor's wife. And with one confession, I was stripped of everything. And here's the deal. The affair gets all the attention. The affair is the bomb that I drop. But the affair was a symptom of much greater issues in our marriage. And I had to choose if I was going to choose a different narrative. Because here's the deal. If I'm going to be honest with you tonight, God was getting a good deal with me. Justin was getting a good deal with me because I was faithful. I followed the rules. I became the balanced person who balanced ministry and balanced marriage and balanced family. I worked hard for that. I worked really hard to hide my depression, to be the cheery pastor's wife that everybody needed me to be. The Bible says you'll reap what you sow. What was I weeping in this, God? See, that moment forever marked me. And although I had hit rock bottom is still solid surface to begin to stand. And I had to choose. I had to choose if I was going to trade in my need to be right, to trade in my need to control, to trade in something different for a faith in Jesus. Faith gives you an identity that goes beyond your performance. This faith in Jesus, it gives you a new identity. And it goes beyond what you can do for God, and it leads to a life of freedom. Like, it's real, you all. It's not five happy hops to a freedom-filled life. It's hard work. But when we choose to trade in the things that hinder us from placing our faith in Jesus, freedom is found. Listen to what it says in verse 19. For when I tried to keep the law, it condemned me. So I died to the law. I stopped trying to meet all of its requirements so that I might live in God. My old self has been crucified with Christ. It is no longer I who live, but Christ who lives within me. So I live in this earthly body by trusting in the Son of God who loved me, who gave himself for me. If I could reread that, I would say, so I lived in this earthly body trusting in the Son of God who loved you, who gave himself for you. When we choose to trade in the things that hinder us from placing our faith in Jesus, freedom is found. A faith that gives a new identity. A faith that gives freedom. Justin and I, we didn't find freedom because we chose to restore our marriage. We found freedom because we placed our faith in Jesus. And it begins with the trade. When we choose to trade in the imposter of the person we think we should be or the person we think we ought to be, to the person who God calls you to be. And he says, you are loved. You are chosen and you are redeemed. Will you choose it? And for my story, Justin had to trade in the lies for truth. Truth that would set him free. Truth that he had hidden so long behind the lies of being sexually abused as a kid. A 10-year pornography addiction, and he believed the lie that if he told me everything, that if he was fully known, that as his wife, I would not fully loved him. But when he confessed everything, it was the first time, even rock bottom, there was truth to be had, and the truth was setting him free. And now, 11 years removed from that moment, y'all, we are walking in freedom. Our church plant isn't about coming full circle. It's about the overflow of who we are in Christ. It's a we get to. I had to choose to trade in my bitterness for forgiveness. Because forgiveness was hard. Forgiveness felt like he's just getting away with it. Forgiveness felt like he was just getting out of jail free. And I realized that when I traded in my bitterness, I found that forgiveness resurrected what bitterness tried to destroy. Forgiveness replaced my fear and replaced my husband's shame and gave way to a life and a marriage of freedom.
18: And that's where we'll end this presentation from Tricia Davis on Focus on the Family with Jim Daly.
20: I just love Tricia's spirit, John. She's a real breath of fresh air. I think the key takeaway from her message is the word authentic. We need to follow the Lord and His calling on our life and in the most authentic way possible. We can't rely on following human rules to achieve enough points. Although, man, that is what it feels like at times, right? But resist it. That will not get you into heaven. That's the Old Testament thinking that Jesus came to fulfill as our sacrificial lamb. But when we keep our eyes on the Lord and do what He calls us to do, the rest will naturally fall into place. Mm-hmm. As Tricia said, when we put our faith in people and outcomes, we'll become the person that other people want us to be rather than the person God calls us to be.
18: And that typically doesn't work out so well.
20: No. And what a devastating illustration of that principle that Tricia experienced in her relationship with Justin. They were working so hard to build the church they planted, but almost completely lost their marriage. I think it's important to point out that not every infidelity story ends with reconciliation. Some marriages do break apart. 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
1: 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I'm running for re-election to continue to build on these results and support our 1,100 employees of the Salt Lake County Sheriff's Office. 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Thank you.
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3: This afternoon, expect periods of rain and a thunderstorm, possibly leading to ponding on streets and highways. The high temperature will reach 64. Tonight, anticipate a few showers early on. Otherwise, it will be mostly cloudy and breezy with the possibility of a rumble of thunder. The low temperature will drop to 50. I'm meteorologist Jason Caterina on AM 1160. Hope for your life.
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5: How long will it take you to say yes to the Lord's calling? 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

0: Jesus calls someone into his service, he sees more than the person standing in front of him. He sees not what we are, but what we're meant to be. Today on Insight for Living, Chuck Swindoll takes us to Galilee, where Jesus looked at rough, unpolished fishermen and saw what they'd one day become. He sees the same potential in us. It's one of the most encouraging truths in all of Scripture. And it started with a simple response. Chuck titled today's message, Saying Yes to Christ's Call.
1: Look at verse 16 of Mark 1. As he was going along by the Sea of Galilee, he saw Simon and Andrew, the brother of Simon, casting a net in the sea, for they were fishermen. These men are casting their nets. They are professional fishermen. We read that here at the end of verse 16. You may not know it, but fishing was big business back then and remained so for years in Galilee. These men knew the world of fishing. Now notice when Jesus sees them doing what they did for a living, he spoke to them. Again, if you carry a red letter edition of the Bible, you'll see red words here. Jesus said to them, follow me. Follow me, and I will make you become fishers of men. All he says is, follow me. This was an enormous risk, because in order to follow him, they would need to leave what was familiar, their source of income, the way they supported their family. He only made one promise after the command. Do you see it? I will make you become fishers of men. I think Jesus was saying this. If I can trust you to follow me, you can trust me to train you. His call always has that implication. If I can trust you to follow me, then you can trust me to train you, to take care of you, to guide you, to lead you. Now, I observe how they responded, and here is a remarkable thing. Immediately, they left their nets, and they followed him. Look at this next couple of men. Going on a little farther, he saw James, the son of Zebedee, and John, his brother. Now, where were they? Well, they are in the boat. In their case, they're mending nets. The others were casting. These men are sitting in their boats, and they're mending their nets. What do we read? Immediately, he called them. What was their response? They left their father, Zebedee, in the boat with the hired servants, and they went away to follow him. No reluctance. If there were questions, we don't read of them. If there was hesitation, Mark doesn't tell us about it. They simply followed him. Now, let me pause and interject a couple of thoughts that I think might be helpful before I apply all of this, because this is not a history lesson or a geography lesson. This is a spiritual direction for all of us. This is a message for every one of us. But let me mention a couple of things. First, Jesus knew much more than he promised. He told them they would become fishers of men, and he left it at that. But there was so much more he knew. He knew what that would include, the training process of those next 3.5 years. There would be times of exhilaration and celebration. There would be occasions when the scene would be so dark they wouldn't know what to do, being unable to cast out demons. They've never been around the demonic realm. They'll be in the midst of that. There'll be times of confusion. There'll be times when they're under attack, misunderstood and misrepresented, and in fact, they'll be killed for their walk with Christ. They don't know any of that. All he says, remember this, you will become fishers of men. When your direction in life is turned from the mundane nets and boats and water of your life, and it's turned toward people,

and God is calling you in that direction, you are in for one surprise after another. Now, the second thing I want to mention is that Jesus saw in them much more than he revealed. Jesus saw in them much more than he revealed. Let's take Simon Peter. Peter saw himself as just a fisherman. Jesus saw other things deep within him. He saw Simon casting his net, but at the same time, he saw 3,000 souls being saved by a single sermon that Peter would deliver years ahead. He saw Peter and he saw Gentiles being added to the church. He saw Peter and he saw a man carrying a cross to Execution Hill, faithful unto death, even the death of the cross. He saw Peter and he saw a name being written down in glory, engraved with an iron pen. Now, the invitation of Jesus today. I have three searching questions that I want to linger on with you for the next few minutes, because this is, as I say, this is all about a spiritual lesson today as much as it is about the teaching of the passage of Scripture. Three searching questions. The first one is this, based on what we have just read about Peter and Andrew and James and John. Where does the Lord find you today? Where does the Lord find you today? He sees you inside and out. He knows your past as well as your future. He knows your potential, though you are probably blind to most of it. Jesus started where these men were. He saw them just where they were, and he took them to where he had in mind for them. Stay with the thought. I'll come back to it in a few moments. Where does the Lord find you today? Second question, please write it down. What's the Lord's calling in your life? Put it down just like I gave it to you. What is the Lord's calling in your life? I'm not referring necessarily to a geographical move, though it may include that. I'm not saying that you need to get into some form of occupation that's different than what you're in, though you may. Here's what I'm interested in. Do you have a reason for being? Put another way, do you have a focused sense of purpose? Or do you just sort of take one day from one dawn to the next, after another day, after another day? Do you have a focused sense of purpose? For these four men, did you get the sense of purpose? You're going to become fishers of men. Once that commanding calling arrested their attention, they lost virtually all interest in fishing. Rarely do you find them returning to the sea, except in the mission of the Lord at sea. They left it, and they truly left it behind them. It was no longer their reason for existence. What's the Lord's calling in your life? What purpose has he given you that transcends occupation? It transcends your age. It transcends your familiar world. Here's the third one, and it's the one that stings. How long will it take you to say yes? How long will it take you to say yes to the Lord's calling? Now, I want to speak to some of you who are the insecure type. You're waiting until all of your questions are answered. You're weighing all the options. Trust me, don't waste your time. You'll never say yes, because you'll never get all those questions answered. If you're a perfectionist, the Lord's got his work cut out for you, because it'll take you a long time to get through all the perfectionistic details of every part of the future being worked out ahead of time. Same thing for risks. If you're wanting all the risks removed before you tolerate the thought of yes, you're doomed to a perpetual no. If you're willing to take him at his word and trust him to lead you just as he trusts you to follow him, then your answer is not only yes, it can be today an immediate yes. An immediate yes. Now, why would I say that? Because I know what I'm talking about today. And because I know my story better than yours, I'm going to have to ask you to please listen to my story. And I give you mine because
It's the one I know the most details about. I was casting nets and mending nets and working the boats and familiar with the sea in a ministry for almost 25 years. I'd reached the ripe age of 59. Some of you are retired before you're 59, but not me. I was engaged in this. It was fulfilling. It was exciting. Everything was rolling along great. And the Lord came along. It wasn't the Sea of Galilee. It was a phone call that came from Dallas to California. And on the other end of the line were two men I knew very well, the president of Dallas Seminary and the chairman of the board at that time, Jack Turpin. Jack and Don Campbell, together on the line, called me. My first thought was, uh-oh. Maybe they know something I don't know. They said, we'd like you to consider being the next president of Dallas Seminary. My response, in great faith, was hilarious laughter. You have got to be kidding. I almost said, what are you guys smoking? But I didn't say that. I was tempted, but I didn't say that. You can't be serious. Oh, yeah, we are. Look, come on, you guys. Let me give you the name of five or six qualified people, okay? Let's go there rather than waste your time with me. Hey, I got nets, I got boats, I got sea, I got fish. Everything's going great here. Why in the world would I even think of, well, we'd like you to think, but no, actually, I don't need anything to think about it. I know. Well, would you pray about it? Did you hear the brakes? That's always a great question to ask when you feel resistance. Well, will you pray about it? What preacher on earth would say, no, I am not going to pray. So I say, oh, okay. So it's supper time. I'm sitting there at supper, still sort of chuckling to myself. I haven't started praying much. And I say to Cynthia at supper, I say, you will never guess what happened today. And she said, what? I said, I got a phone call from Don Campbell and Jack Turpin from Dallas Seminary. Don has resigned, and a year from now, he's going to retire from that role, and they want a new president, and they asked me, of all things. She didn't laugh. Okay, at that point, I know I'm going to kind of get in deep in this situation. Because I have learned that the voice of the Holy Spirit sounds a lot like the voice of Cynthia. I've just learned that. I just learned it. Just amazing. How did I learn that? She told me that. So. And so I laugh at her. She says, I don't think that's a silly idea. I think you ought to think about it. Are you kidding? Our family is here. Our home is here. It's almost all paid for. We know we got the ministry. I know that. I know that. I know. I think you ought to consider it. No, but honey, come on. So we slept on it next morning. First thing I heard, I think you ought to consider that. Honey, I can't wait to tell them no. So she says, have you prayed about it? So now I got to start praying. Not that I've got to start praying, but you know what I mean. So I go to the Lord in prayer. And while I'm praying, I'm thinking of six or eight other guys that could do the job. So I pray for the Lord to guide me to recommending someone who's qualified to do that job because I'm not the one. I mean, I have no reason to be the one. I got it made where I am, if you will. And that's not a good way to put it, but you know what I mean. Everything's familiar. I mean, I even knew the freeways. I knew all around there. I mean, I had great friends, all my family. Everything was going great. So they had the audacity to call back. And I said, I've got the names of about five or six, and they wouldn't even listen to the names. Would you consider? And I won't even bore you with the process. But it was a call. It broke all the rules of what you would call logic. But you see, the Lord's will isn't necessarily humanly logical. Will you remember I said that? We all like logic. We like 1 + 1 = 2. With Jesus, it's 1 + 1 = 15.5.7 or something like that. And you go, what? So I tolerated the thought. All right, I'll be on the search committee. I was on the board, so I'll serve on the search committee. So they reluctantly said, okay, it's good. So we sent out questionnaires all over the country. Send back those you think would be the right choice. I know that Don Campbell and Jack Turpin wrote all those people ahead of time
because my name was on the top of those lists, one list after another, after another, after another. I resigned from the search committee, and I then really did begin to pray. I was 59 years old. In that period of time, I come to the seminary and nobody laughs me off the stage. It's amazing. All these bright men and women in the faculty, and I realize they don't need another scholar because I'm not a scholar, but I'm a shepherd. And they had the foresight to know that at that time in the school's history, the school needed a shepherd. I didn't know that. And I don't know if they would have articulated it like that, but kind of began to dawn on me. And while I'm there, I'm thinking, you know, now that I'm here, since I'm a preacher, and Cynthia helped me understand, you know, there's these 40 languages going to work on Dallas Seminary campus, and we could use them in our Insight for Living ministry as translators. I mean, it makes sense. And it did. And so I go, and while I'm there, I'm getting acquainted with a lot of these guys, and I'm thinking, you know what? We got to have a laboratory where they can learn what a church is about. Maybe I ought to start a church. How do you start a church? Well, I don't know. So how do you find a place to start one? You pin a tail on a geographical donkey? Frisco. Frisco. That's where I used to come to hunt dove. Frisco. So I thought, well, we'll at least have a Bible class. Some Bible class. And before I knew it, a church was formed. Now, looking back, did God know what he was doing? What's the answer? Yes. Say it again. Yes. Get used to saying it. Because you say, what a great story. This isn't about me. Don't think this is about my story. This is your story. This is their story. They turned the world upside down because they said yes. They were the spokesmen for the cause of Christ as they learned to fish for men and women. To this day, we know the names. Rock structures are named the 12 apostles. It's amazing, these simple fishermen who had had no training, and they were Galileans except for the only one bright one among them, Judas. And God used them to turn the whole tide around. Oz Guinness, in a book called The Call, don't miss a word, released from what was not me, my discovery of my calling enabled me to find what I was. God's call has become a sure beacon ahead of me and a blazing fire within me. Keep listening. Follow me, Jesus said 2,000 years ago, and he changed the course of history. That is why calling provides the Archimedean point by which faith moves the world. Answering the call is the way to find and fulfill the central purpose of your life. Answering the call is the way to find and fulfill the central purpose of your life. Do you have a reason for being? A focused sense of purpose in your life? Or is your life the product of shifting resolutions? Do you want to go beyond success to significance? Have you come to realize that self-reliance always falls short and provides no answer in the end? Listen to Jesus of Nazareth answer his call. And if I knew what it was, I promise you I would stay all afternoon at the door and tell each one of you what that call is. And then I would say, now commit yourself to doing it. Say yes. But I don't know what it is. I got a full-time job taking care of this guy. So I can't tell you what your call is. You have to determine that. I know this. I'd have never picked Peter. I mean, all Andrew did was just bring people to Jesus. That's all he needed to do. James and John, sons of thunder, with a temper like theirs, would you have chosen? No. You wouldn't have hired any of the 12. Or maybe Judas.
He's bright. So don't give me the line that, well, I'm not really qualified. I mean, I've been there. Well, you don't understand, Chuck. I mean, we've got a whole family. I've been there. Well, you don't realize, Chuck, I got to take care of my, I mean, I'm deep in debt. I've been there. You want all those questions answered? You're doomed to a perpetual no. You need to practice yes. So let's start right now. Yes. Okay? Yes. Some of you, your face doesn't know it yet. Here we go again. Yes. We're almost there. Here again. Yes. One more time. Yes. Good for you. Don't you forget this when we don't see each other for the next few days, okay? Don't you forget that. Yes. Okay. Thank you, Father, for your patience with me in this journey that I would never have even imagined. Maybe it was for no other reason aside from the chance today to declare how great it has been to walk with you and to trust you and to see you open doors I would never have known would open, and to pave the way for a ministry I could not have even envisioned, and to use me in the life of young men learning to preach, young women learning to minister. Oh, Lord, what a privilege. And now in this church, this enviable place of ministry, how faithful you are. May this yes be a ringing word in our ears and hearts this coming week. May we look for a reason to say yes. May we think yes. May we listen with yes on our lips. Hear us today, our Father, in all of our needs and all of our circumstances. Our answer is yes. Yes. You can trust us to follow you because we are going to trust you to train and lead us. And this enormous yes ringing in our hearts, we commit now this time to you in the name of Jesus, who himself said yes to fulfill a mission that no one could have ever imagined. In his name we pray, and everyone said,

0: May that little word yes keep ringing in your heart this week. When the Lord calls, we don't have to have every question answered before we respond. We can trust Him and follow, because He can be trusted to lead us. 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
3: 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The lions may grow weak and hungry, but those who seek the Lord lack no good thing. 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I will teach you the fear of the Lord. 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
7: Conflict is inevitable in the ministry, or Paul would never have written this in Ephesians 6, which you know so well, beginning in verse 10. He says, "Finally, be strong in the Lord and in the strength of His might. Put on the whole armor of God that you may be able to stand firm against the schemes of the devil. For our struggle is not against flesh and blood, but against the rulers, against the powers, against the world forces of this darkness, against the spiritual forces of wickedness in the heavenly places." And then, of course, you remember the next part that talks about the kind of armor we had to wear. And he explains each one of those. And then in verse 18, he says, "With all prayer and petition, pray at all times in the Spirit, and with this in view, be on the alert with all perseverance and petition for all saints." And you recall that Paul said to Timothy, those who desire to live godly in Christ Jesus will suffer persecution. And he talked about suffering with him as a good soldier of Jesus Christ. So that's what I want to talk about. And when conflict comes, we usually respond in one of three ways. We either want to run to something that's easier, some greener pasture, or we want to react, and we want to, by words, verbally defend ourselves and blare back, and oftentimes get in the midst of the kind of conflict that makes us appear no taller, no stronger, no higher, no more godly than the people who've attacked us. But then there's one other way to respond, which is what I believe that Paul is referring to in Ephesians chapter 6. And, you know, we don't have time to go through all those verses except to use it as a catalyst. And that is to say, the right response is the response of standing in prayer. That is always God's rightful response. So what I would like to do a little different today is just to explore these simple truths by sharing something that happened in my own life that maybe will be an encouragement to you. It may scare some of you, but I hope it's an encouragement to you. And what I want you to do is not remember necessarily the incidences that happened, but I want you to remember the basic principles, because you are going to have conflict. So the question is, how are you going to respond? Are you going to run? Are you going to fight back? Are you going to use the most powerful weapon you can use? And let's see what happens. So let me begin. When I came to Atlanta, I came as an associate pastor. The pastor had been there for about 16 years. And I came as an associate pastor to sort of help with the young people. I was there a year and the pastor left. Immediately, those folks who had called me began to talk about me being the pastor. But there was one man in that group of seven men who said, "Over my dead body will he be the pastor." That man convinced all of these others that I absolutely should not be the pastor. And so they set out by November of that year, and the pastor left in September, to get rid of me. So it immediately drove me to my knees. I thought, God, how am I to respond to this? And so for about a year, I just lived on my face day after day, because I did not ever know what was going to happen next. And so I remember one day I was in the prayer room and I was just really weeping before God, because I didn't know how to handle all this. And it's like the Lord just said to me very clearly, pray, love, and keep quiet. You cannot conquer strong prayer, true love, and deep quietness. And so I began, and as I looked around me, everything around me said, God, this thing is coming down all over me. And the Lord would just whisper to me so quietly, just trust me, just trust me, just trust me. I want to tell you, you're going to get hurt. You're going to get disappointed by people whom you have great confidence in. So I want to tell you that up front. You can't avoid it. It's what you do with it that really matters. And so God just kept driving me back to my knees. And one day I was praying, and I remember the Lord just showed me this so clearly. Because I was getting a little tendency to get a little anger, and I wanted to fight back, and it's like the Lord said, no, you can't say a word. It doesn't make any difference what they say, what they do, what they accuse you of. You must not say one word. And so I had to wrestle with some really difficult things, and I found out that the place you battle your battles is not in the pulpit, not on the church floor of a business meeting, but on your face before God, by yourself in the prayer room. That's where you win the battle. So God just kept saying to me, be quiet, don't say anything, don't defend yourself, keep preaching the gospel, don't fight back, but remember most of all, you've got to see everything that you hear and everything that is done to you as coming from me. So I found myself praying, God, what are you trying to do in my life through all of this? And somehow when I began to pray that, God, what's your goal for my life in all of this? Somehow my feelings of resentment and a little bit of bitterness and a little hostility and wanting to defend myself, all of a sudden I began to realize I didn't feel that anymore. Then it became an excitement. God, what are you up to in all of this? I didn't ask to come here. I've not done anything to offend these people. And what they accused me of was that all I preached was about the Holy Spirit, how to be saved, and the second coming of Jesus. And I thought, well, I wish that were true. In fact, many things they accused me of, I really wish had been true. And so I just had to keep coming back to the Lord saying, Lord, show me, what are you saying to me in all of this? Now, I want to tell you something. In persecution, you learn some things about God, and you learn some things about yourself. And I learned some things about myself I didn't like. And I knew that when it was all over, no matter what, that more than likely God was going to use all of that to begin to deal with me, to do some things in my life that probably he may not have ever been able to do without surfacing some attitudes and feelings that I'd had probably lying dormant all of my life. Here's what I want you to remember. When the going gets tough and the persecution gets hot and it gets sticky, if you up and leave and run, you assume the responsibility for your action. If you stand true to God and just stand firmly, lovingly, staying on your face before God, they have to make the decision. And if they make the wrong decision, they have to live with it, not you. So I was up in Bryan College speaking, and I heard one of my deacon friends call me, and he said, well, Charles, he said, while you've been away this week, he said, the committee voted to remove you from the pulpit. And so I said, okay, that's all right. And all that week I'd been sharing up then. I'd been working on Sunday morning sermon and Sunday night. So I came home, and I realized what was happening, and they were going to distribute these all this material the next morning so that everybody could know while they were removing me from the pulpit. And so I came home, and I was studying for Sunday morning sermon. Some reason I didn't have a message. Saturday afternoon, no message. Saturday night, nothing. Sunday morning, no message. Went to church that Sunday morning, no sermon. I walked out on the platform, no sermon, thinking, God. I mean, when I say none, I had none. And the devil must have sat down beside me, because I'm sure he must have said this to me, well, well, well. now they're going to see what a fool you make of yourself when you walk out here unprepared to preach. The choir sang. But here's what happened. When they finished, I stood up and walked up, opened my Bible, just flipped it open, and it flipped open to Proverbs 3, 5, and 6. It's like God said to me, "You stand aside and let me handle this." I started just like that. For 45 minutes, I poured out my heart. I never skipped a beat. I never mentioned the situation. I never said a thing. I preached the sermon on how to find the will of God. I'd never preached it before, haven't preached it since, don't have any earthly idea what I said. When I gave the invitation, here's what happened. People walking down the aisle and going up the aisle. They were leaving the choir. It was like a bombshell. It so absolutely put these folks in distraught. They were absolutely overwhelmed. And I couldn't tell you anything I said. It was just the power of God moving in the hearts of that congregation. And that night, that place was loaded. On Wednesday night, we voted. Had a business meeting for 3 hours. Probably had about 2,000 people. They came to fight it out. They were fully persuaded they were going to win. It was all over. It was done. And I sat there, and I had my Bible open to a passage of Scripture in Isaiah that I'm sure that many of you have read many times. It's the one the Lord laid upon my heart that night before I went out there, and this is what it says. Isaiah 54:17, "No weapon that is formed against you shall prosper, and every tongue that accuses you in judgment you will condemn. This is the heritage of the servants of the Lord, and their vindication is from me, declares the Lord." I'll tell you a strange thing. I sat there that night for 3 hours. I listened to them argue among themselves. They tried every parliamentary procedure possible. But here was the thing that amazed me. In a 3-hour discussion to get rid of me, not one person ever said one negative word about me. Now, if I were going to get rid of somebody, I'd give you 40 reasons why he shouldn't be pastor. Nobody ever said a word. They wrangled among themselves, and they finally voted. And they voted to call me as the pastor. Well, you can imagine what a happy occasion that was when the vote was about 60-some percent versus about 30-some or thereabouts. So then they called for me, and they didn't realize I was sitting there watching all this. Well, that humiliated them something terrible. So all these folks left and went a block away and started their own worship service. And they would come to Sunday school and go down there to worship. They would eat in the dining room on one end, the rest of us on the other end, and then they wouldn't come to prayer meeting. This went on for October, November, December. And so I just kept praying, "God, show me the next step." And every Sunday, people were joining the church, people getting saved, and I was amazed. You would think that with all the fussing and fighting going on and the things that were happening, that people wouldn't come. It's like God just began to draw people to the fellowship. And the more I thought about it, I thought, well, it won't take very long. They'll be so far outnumbered, they already are, that they wouldn't have a chance anyway. You need to think all kind of things. And so I was down praying, and I want to say this again to you. I know that some of you think, well, you know, how do you find God's will that way? Well, if you've lived as long as I have, been through what I've been through, you'll know. I was down praying. It was January. We didn't even have any church offices. No Sunday school workers, nobody, because every time we had a business meeting, the goal was to get rid of me. And so we never got around to electing anybody. So the Lord just impressed upon my heart. I had an old Army colonel who was my Sunday school superintendent, and I said to him, "I'm going to ask this church to give me full authority to appoint all the leadership of this church." He says, "I'm with you 100%. So I prayed about that for about a week to be sure I had God's mind on it. And on a Wednesday morning, I was praying. Here's the passage of Scripture God laid upon my heart. "Hear my voice, O God, in my complaint, and preserve my life from dread of the enemy. Hide me from the secret counsel of evildoers, from the tumult of those who do iniquity, who sharpen their tongue like a sword. They aimed bitter speech as their arrow, to shoot from concealment at the blameless. Suddenly they shoot at him and do not fear. They hold fast to themselves an evil purpose. They talk of laying snares secretly. They say, who can see them? They devise injustices, saying, we're ready with a well-conceived plot. But the inward heart and the heart of a man are deep. But God will shoot at them with an arrow. Suddenly they will be wounded. So they will make him stumble, their own tongue against them, and all who see them will shake their head. Then all men will fear and will declare the work of God and will consider what he has done. The righteous man will be glad in the Lord and will take refuge in him, and all the upright in heart will glory. It's like God just etched that in my heart. I was almost fearful of going to prayer meeting that night, but I went. So I called for a business meeting. When I called for a business meeting, these folks came pouring in on the outside. They would never come inside. And so I asked the church to give me full authority to appoint all the church offices, which they did. Well, one of these fellows decided he wanted to say something. So I said, well, sure, so you want to come up on the platform. Now, remember what this passage says. So he walked up to make a little speech, and he said, and if Stanley, if you don't watch it, you're going to get hurt. So I was standing right here, so he backhands me in the jaw right there. Well, my first response was not anger, but pure joy. Because listen to what this passage says. This passage says, suddenly they will be wounded. And what that man did by hitting me was he categorized all of these people. And a lady stood up in the front. She said, how dare you hit my pastor? My son Andy was 11. He came up out of the pew over here, and one of my deacons grabbed him and just said, he said, Andy, this battle's all over. Just don't worry about it. And two of my friends came up, hauled this fellow off, and people began to weep all over the congregation. These folks got up and began to leave. In 10 days, all 300 of them are gone. Half the Sunday school leadership, 40 of the 60 deacons, they were all gone in 10 days. God removed them. I never argued. I never fussed. I never fought. The only thing I did was to pray and to believe God and to trust Him that He was sufficient to take me through the heartache. Now, you probably will never go through anything like that. And you wonder, why am I telling you that? Simply for this reason. The only way I survived it was on my face before God. Day after day, week after week, I found myself praying far more than studying, but I always had just exactly what God wanted me to have when I stood to preach. And I watched God do the most miraculous, marvelous things in some people's lives. And then I watch the effect of that upon my children. And sometimes we think, well, you know, these things just destroy families. They could, if you don't include them, if you don't involve them, and if you don't pray together. And my kids grew up watching all of this happen, and they learned something, that you obey God no matter what the consequences, and when you do, God will always honor that. Now, they could have fired me, but here's what the Lord showed me. You win either way. Because the issue is not whether you be the pastor or not. The issue between you and me is whether you obey me or not. That's the issue. Whether you win or whether you lose, if you obey me, you still win. And if you can just remember that, if you obey God, you always win. You never lose. It doesn't make any difference what happens. You always win. When you humble yourself before Him, you don't fight back. You don't defend yourself. You retreat to prayer, and God will show you step by step what you're to say, what you're not to say. And you say, well, suppose you had gotten fired. So what? If I'm in the center of God's will, That is the only safe place in the world to be.
8: 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That's just ahead in Today's Moment with Charles Stanley.
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8: 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In a moment with Charles Stanley, you'll hear about a difficult time of conflict and the importance of keeping focus on God.
7: The interesting thing that happened was that this lady called me that I had not ever met before, and to know who she was, her name was Mrs. Sauls. So she knew that I'd been going through all of this, and she'd been sitting right there week after week. She'd been a nurse for 50-some years, and she said, I want to show you something. She walked me over, and she had a picture on the wall, and it was a picture of Daniel in the lion's den, and she said, "Son, I want you to tell me what you see." So I looked at the picture and I said, "Well, I see Daniel," and he had his hands behind him and he was looking up. There was a ray of light coming in the prison, and all the lions were there. Their mouths are closed, and some of them were lying down, some of them looking up at the light, and some looking at Daniel, and some bones were laying around. So I told her everything that I knew to tell her. She put her arm around me. She said, "Son, what I want you to see is Daniel doesn't have his eyes on the lions. If Jesus himself had wrapped his loving arms around me, nothing could have been more profoundly needful in my life." And what she was saying to me is, don't look at your enemies. You just keep your focus on God. He's going to see you through this.
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21: This afternoon, expect periods of rain and a thunderstorm, possibly leading to ponding on streets and highways. The high temperature will reach 64. Tonight, anticipate a few showers in the evening. Otherwise, it will be mostly cloudy and breezy with a chance of a rumble of thunder. The low temperature will drop to 50. I'm meteorologist Jason Caterina on AM 1160. Hope for your life.
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22: It's time once again for another look into God's infallible book, and we want to welcome you to Daily Bible Time for Thursday. We're going to look again into the pages of God's Word. Allow the Spirit of God to teach us out of His Word. This program is brought to you by Christian people that believe the Bible to be the Word of God and who appreciate its power and authority. Shorewood Bible Church, Bible is still our middle name. And we're looking this week in our studies at a Bible you can trust. One of the foundation principles, one of the foundation stones upon which Shorewood Bible Church ministry is built, is the confidence in a Bible you can trust. We've been looking at this issue this week, and we've seen that there's a real problem in Bible publishings today. The different versions among all the different translations, there's a problem, a fundamental problem. And by the way, I understand that today's Thursday. We've had three

And teach today is going to be built on what I taught yesterday. What I taught Wednesday is built on what we taught Tuesday. What we studied Tuesday was built upon what we studied Monday. Each day builds on it. So, and I know that you very likely haven't heard all of those programs. In fact, what the surveys indicate is that people that listen to a weekly program like this hear it probably on average three times a week. So if we teach five times and you hear three, you miss two. That's why we archive each of our studies on our website. If you miss a program, you can go to shorewoodbiblechurch.org, shorewoodbiblechurch.org, and you can go to the media tab, and you can find Daily Bible Time for Chicago. And you can find this program archived there, and then you can go back and listen to the programs that you miss. I invite you to do that. In fact, you probably should go back and listen to the ones you didn't miss, because we go over so much material and go over it in some detail. And I know sometimes people's eyes glaze over when they hear a lot of detail, but it's important to get that. And we make them available to you because we want you to understand some of these things. And I should also say, my desire as I teach each day is just to have a conversation with you. I don't want to have an argument with you, but I'd like to have a conversation. I really am not interested in you listening to me talk to somebody else. I'm not so much interested in you listening to me preach to someone else. I really want to talk to you. I'd like to engage you in your thinking and to show you some things out of God's Word that are right here. So I hope you'll take this as a personal invitation from me to you for us to have a communication together. Radio is a wonderful communication medium, and it's especially a personal communication medium so that I can talk with you. You can talk back to me, by the way, by calling the phone number. I'll give it to you at the end of the program, or by emailing us and that kind of thing. And tomorrow I'm going to respond to some of that. Friday is sort of our fun-filled Friday, where I'll talk about things and respond to some questions that people have asked or things that people have said. So I want you to know the purpose of our program is not just to be a one-way street. But we've understood some things out of God's Word. We're not here to try to get you to join something. We're not here to try to promote some organization or to get anything from you. We want to help you. There's some things in God's Word that we want to that can change your life. There's nothing that will ever be as exciting in your life as to have God's Word working in your inner man. Paul says that the Word of God works effectually in you that believe. When your faith rests on an intelligent understanding of God's Word, then the Word of God begins to live. Jesus said, "The words that I speak unto you, they are spirit and they are life." And that life that God puts into His Word, the power that He put into His Word, we've already talked about that and seen how He does that, gets transferred into your life as your faith rests on the truth of His Word. Because as your faith rests on the truth of His grace revealed in His Word, your life gets under the control of the love and grace of God that's ours in Christ Jesus. That transforms your thinking, and that renewing of your mind is what transforms all of life. That's our goal. That's where we're coming from. That's the thing, more than anything, that we want to communicate. I realize that the evangelical pulpit today, people want the pulpit to teach them how to live their lives. So you turn your pastor into your daddy or your boss. There's a lot of preachers in large ministries in our current culture who are coming into question because of intimidation and heavy-handedness. But can I tell you that, and that's wrong, but can I tell you, Jeremiah told Israel, the prophets prophesy lies and the people love it so. A preacher can't get away with that unless the congregation lets him. And when you want the preacher to be your daddy or your boss and to tell you how to run your life, how to live your life, how to make decisions in your life, that's what you're asking for. Don't be surprised when he takes the job. Those that, when you learn to rightly divide God's Word, when you learn sound doctrine out of the Bible, you'll learn how to make your own decisions with Christ as your head, not your pastor. But it requires
being built up in the sound doctrine out of the Word of God.

That's why we have daily Bible time. Now, we're talking this week about a Bible you can trust, because there are different versions among the translations out there, all kind of different translations available. I shared with you yesterday what a shocking thing it was for me as a young believer to realize that I was using a Bible that had mistakes in it. I was using a modern version, and I remember the shock that it was when I found out that the Bible I was using in 2 Samuel chapter 21, verse 19, said that a dude named Elhanah killed Goliath. Well, I knew good and well that David killed Goliath. I'd learned that in Sunday school as a kid. But here I'm reading the Bible, and it says Elhanah killed Goliath. I said, what's going on? But the one that blew my socks off was Mark chapter 1, verse 2. And I shared this with you before. In Mark chapter 1, verse 2, the modern version that I was using says, as it is written in Isaiah the prophet, and then it quoted Malachi chapter 3, verse 1, and Isaiah 40, verse 3. In the margin of the Bible that I was using, it had the cross-reference Malachi 3, 1. But the text said it's written in Isaiah. It didn't say it was spoken by Isaiah. It said it was written in Isaiah. And I read that, and I said, then I should be able to find this written back in Isaiah. Well, it wasn't there. I went and read Isaiah several times looking for it. It wasn't there. I did find it in Malachi 3, 1, because that's where it was written. So I had the question came into my, and it was a shock to my young heart. I either have to change my doctrinal statement, where I've been telling people I believe the Bible's the Word of God, inerrant, or I got a Bible with a mistake in it. It's got to be the wrong Bible. And it wasn't until later on that I learned there was a Bible that had it right, and that was a King James Bible. And that's what motivated me to become a King James Bible believer. In other words, not using the modern versions, because I didn't want a Bible that had mistakes in it. Then I discovered that the new Bibles began to leave stuff out, and I didn't want a Bible that left stuff out. For example, Colossians chapter 1, verse number 14. I worked at a rescue mission, inner city mission. We had a big sign on the wall, in whom we have redemption through his blood, the forgiveness of sins, Colossians 1, 14. I looked at my modern version. It said, in whom we have redemption, the forgiveness of sins. I said, wait a minute, where'd the through his blood go? Well, it's in Ephesians 1, 7, but they left it out in Colossians 1, 14. And I said, wait a minute, why would you leave it out? It ought to be in there. And I began to discover that they leave things out. You know, 1 Corinthians chapter 5, verse 7, when he says, Christ our Passover is sacrificed for us. New Bibles leave out for us. And I said, what are we doing that for? What's going on? Then I noticed Luke chapter 2, verse 33, when it says, Joseph and his mother marveled at him. And my new Bible said, his father and his mother. And I said, wait a minute. Father and mother is different from Joseph and mother. And Joseph and mother is obviously right, because this isn't somebody else calling Jesus Joseph his father. This isn't Mary doing it or the Pharisees doing it. This is God the Holy Spirit writing through Luke in the narrative, saying the child's father and mother instead of Joseph. Romans chapter 8, verse 1. Somebody says the last 10 verses, words in that verse ought to be left out. I actually had two different Greek texts at the time, and I went and looked and discovered that the guy that told me those last 10 words aren't in the Greek text. Well, I went and found, and I had one Greek text that had it and one Greek text that didn't have it. I went and looked at Luke chapter 2, verse 33, and I found one Greek text that said Joseph, and another that said his father. And I began to discover the problem was the underlying Greek text was wrong, was different. And I could tell which one was right just by looking at it. You see, I didn't have to know the technicalities of textual criticism. I could just look at what it was saying. I've always had the conclusion that what I needed was the Bible. If having the Scripture thoroughly equips you, all Scripture is given by inspiration of God and is profitable, that the man of God may be perfect, thoroughly furnished in all good work. If the Scripture thoroughly, completely, totally,
furnishes me to every good work, then what I really need is in the Scripture. The answers I need are not going to be in history, theology, tradition. They're going to be in the Bible. And so I began to look in the Bible for the answers. And I discovered that these problems are more problems than just the surface kind of things like that. For example, Matthew 5:22, Jesus says, "Whosoever is angry with his brother without a cause should be in danger of the judgment." Well, the New Bible says, "Whosoever is angry with a brother is subject to judgment." Leaves that little phrase without a cause out of there. I didn't know that when I was just using a New Bible. And I had a professor in college that he said, "Well, look at Mark 3:5. Jesus looked around upon some people with anger because of the hardness of their heart." And he says, "Well, Jesus angry with them? Yes. Did he say you couldn't do that, not be in judgment? Yes. Then did Jesus condemn himself?" I said, "Well, looks like he did." And he said, "See, Jesus Christ was not sinless. He condemns himself. He violated his own statement." And Dr. Tom Hart put me in a position of, well, I'm either going to believe the Bible I'm reading or believe my doctrinal statement that says Jesus is God and he was sinless. And I was in a quandary. How do you not be a modernist? How do you not be a liberal and deny the deity of Christ if Matthew 5:22 is right in the Bible I was using? Because it says, if you're angry with your brother, you're in danger of the judgment. And I thought, wow, what do I do? And I began to struggle with, it's more than just a couple of different ideas. Luke 2, in Luke 2, this is the other one that Dr. Hart used on me. Luke 2, and he was convinced that these things were so, and he was convinced that his liberal views were true because of the Bible he was using. And in Luke 2, and talking about the Lord Jesus Christ when he's 8 days old, and they take him up to the temple. And Luke 2:22, when the days of her, that is Mary's purification, according to the law, were accomplished, they brought him to Jerusalem to present him to the Lord. So Mary comes, just like Leviticus says, when the days of her purification were accomplished. But my New Bible said when the days of their purification. In other words, the baby and the mom, and they weren't purified yet. And I said, well, wait a minute. That means Jesus Christ would have to be a sinner. He would have to be unpure. He'd have to have been a descendant of Adam with Adam's sin. And I thought, I'd always been taught that that's what the virgin birth separated him from. And they said, well, look at there. What is that? And I thought, oh, my goodness. And I began to question. That's why the New Bibles are difficult. You see, it isn't just that there's a little bit of difference. Is there's a basic assault on some basic issues, and people say, well, but you know, Scott, listen, I'm just talking to, if you're interested in only listening to scholarship and read, that's your good on you, take off and have it. But if you're interested in understanding the truth of God's Word and how God's Word lays itself out, and you don't want to have just ideas, but you want to see the Word of God be what it professes to be, thy word is truth, then these things begin to be an issue for you. And they were for me. And I began to struggle and say, well, what's going on here? John 1:18. Great verse on the life of Christ. No man has seen the Father at any time. The only begotten Son, which is in the bosom of the Father, he hath declared him. Now that's a great statement about the deity of Christ. You ought to read that in the new Bibles. They change that, and all of a sudden he's not God. Well, you say, well, what's going on, Brother Rick? All of a sudden you realize there are more than one Bible lines, kind of Bibles, in the world. That's why that verse in Mark 1 was such a startling beginning for me to see that, wait a minute, my Bible said something that I really didn't believe. It said that the verse in Isaiah said something that wasn't in Isaiah. It was in my. I said, I thought God's word would be right every time. And when I'm reading that verse and it's wrong, I said, what do I do? Hebrews 3.
Verse 16 says, "For all they which heard did provoke, howbeit not all that came out of Egypt." But the Bible I was using said that all that came out of Egypt did. Hebrews 3:16. I said, "Now wait a minute. I know that all that came out of Egypt didn't provoke, because at least Caleb and Joshua didn't, and everybody over 20, under 20 didn't. So why would he say all that in the New Bible? Who were they that heard and rebelled? Were they not all those Moses led out of Egypt?" Well, the answer is no. In other words, the King James Bible says not all that came out of Egypt rebelled, and the New Bibles indicate that all those Moses led out of Egypt rebelled. Listen, a junior in Sunday school knows which of those two is right. After 4 decades of wilderness wandering, Moses addressed Israel as he got ready to enter into the Promised Land. Deuteronomy 29, Moses called unto the all Israel and said unto them, "Ye have seen all that the Lord did before your eyes in the land of Egypt unto Pharaoh." Obviously, some of those that were going in were in Egypt and saw with their own eyes what God had done, and they also entered into the Promised Land. They didn't rebel in the wilderness. As I said, a junior age boy or girl could name two of them, Joshua and Caleb. No wonder the translators of these new Bibles and other versions, I don't know what they've been reading, but maybe not the Bible. Maybe they've been reading themselves. I don't know. Well, you need a Bible that has all the verses in it that ought to be there, that leaves out all the verses that shouldn't be there, and that's translated into your language so that you can have in your hand the objective standard of "Thus saith the Lord." You need to be able to say about your Bible that you're holding, that you're reading, what God says about His Word. You need to say that, be able to say that it's right, that it's pure. Let me read you a passage, Psalm chapter 19. "The law of the Lord is perfect, converting the soul. The testimony of the Lord is sure, making wise the simple. The statutes of the Lord are right, rejoicing the heart. The commandments of the Lord are pure, enlightening the eyes. The fear of the Lord is clean, enduring forever. The judgments of the Lord are true and righteous altogether." You need to be able to say the Bible you hold in your hand is sure, right, pure, clean, true, and righteous. It can't have errors in it. It can't have mistakes in it and be what the Bible professes to be. Now, when you take that view and you start looking, and I begin to find all these really weird things in these new Bibles, I began to find that there was one Bible that didn't do that, and it was the King James Bible. So, simply by the process of examination, I had to go back and get a King James Bible, which turns out to be a Bible that had been available since the Protestant Reformation, 400 years, and it has the text in the English language that is God's Word in English. And it does demonstrate, in fact, in all these passages I was looking at, when I looked at them, the verse in Mark 1, instead of saying, "as it's written in Isaiah the prophet," it says, "as it's written in the prophets," plural. And then it quotes Malachi 3 and Isaiah 40. Well, I'm a, as they used to say down south, a six-year-old kid who didn't know how to read could figure that one out. Well, it took me, as a college graduate and a young pastor, to figure some of that stuff out. But I'm glad I did. You need to have a Bible you can trust. You need to have a text that is going to produce not spurious things, but reality. And you have that Bible when you have a King James Bible. I know people say, "Well, you know, Jordan, it's hard to read. You know, Jordan, it's an old thing." Listen, everything that you ever do when you start something new is hard to understand and read. I'm not a brilliant person. I'm a person of average intelligence. But I can read,
And after you read something a while, you catch on to how to read it. Now, when you want instant success and instant gratification, Paul said, study to show thyself approved unto God. The Bible says much study is a weariness to the flesh. And a lot of times Christian people are just dog lazy. You want an instant answer. You know, you want instant coffee, you want instant gratification, you want instant answers. And maturity doesn't come instantly. You're begging to remain a child. You're begging to remain an infant. You remember we started out the week looking at Hebrews chapter number 5? When he said, talked, you remember that? Hebrews 5? When he talks about being a child and being an adult spiritually, he says, everyone that uses milk is unskillful in the word of righteousness, for he's a baby. And if you want to be a baby spiritually, in 1 Corinthians chapter 3, Paul says, you guys, by reason of you've been saved long enough to grow up, but you haven't grown up. You're still babes in Christ. But really what you are, you're carnal and walk as men. Because you, instead of growing up, you're a monstrosity. You may be 10, 15, 20, 30, 40 years old in the Lord, and you're still in an infant state as far as your spiritual development is concerned. You need milk because you're unskillful in the word of righteousness. That's how you know who the milk eaters are, the babies are. Strong meat belongs to them who are full age, who by reason of use, using God's word, have their senses exercised to discern both good and evil. So the growing up process, that's what we're talking about. And the growing up process gives you the capacity to look into the Bible itself, not out at tradition and history, not out at what I was always taught, because the things I'm teaching are things I had to learn out of the Bible and jettison all the things I was originally taught. But then I learned that God not only wrote his word, but he's preserved it through history. And he's made it obvious to anyone who wants to see, here it is, follow these patterns. When it exalts the Lord Jesus Christ, when it corrects the mistakes that man makes, well, you found a text in a Bible that you can believe. And that's a King James Bible. I'm sorry to tell you. And it's interesting in our day that how many people are going back to and understanding that the foray of modern versions have not served them well. A Bible you can trust. Can I give you a Bible study that will help you with this? I want you to understand, I don't want you to believe something because I say it. Search and see, don't take it from me. And I realize it might be kind of shocking to some of you to hear someone say, we need to go back to the King James Bible and believe an old 400-year-old translation of God's Word into English as opposed to the modern, up-to-date translations. But you know, you need to understand the things we've been talking about are the way you determine those things. Let me put into your hand, if you're interested in that, if you're not, don't worry about it. Another 10 minutes, somebody else will be here. But if you are interested in those issues, to search and see, don't take it from me, let me put into your hand a Bible study that will help you. It's entitled, Is Your Bible the Right Bible? It'll give you a series of verses to test the different Bible versions with so that you can tell which Bible testifies that it is thy word is truth, which one is obviously correct. It'll give you a verse that you can look and see. Don't take it from me. Search it for yourself. I'd be happy to give you that Bible study. Is your Bible the right Bible? You simply call me here at our toll-free number, 888-535-2300. That's 888-535-2300. Now, when you ask the folks that answer the phone for the Bible study, is your Bible the right Bible? We're not trying to sell you something. We're trying to give you some information that can change your life because it gives you a foundation in Scripture to stand on. 888-535-2300 is the number to call. Thanks for being with us today. Till we meet again this same time tomorrow, Maranatha.

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3: 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Is not he that sitteth at meat, but I am among you as he that serveth. In other words, the Lord said, I have taken the lower place. When he came to this earth, all mankind should have been his servant. We should have been there to serve him. But instead of that, he served us. He set a table of salvation, and he's invited us to this great feast of salvation.
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7: You know, one of the most popular verses in the whole Bible. 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For God so loved the world that he gave his only begotten Son, that whosoever believes in him will not perish, but have everlasting life.
2: Pastor Brett Metter acknowledging it's because of the work of Jesus on the cross that we receive salvation.
7: Romans 10, 9 and 10. If you believe in your heart and confess with your mouth the Lord Jesus, that God raised him from the dead, you will be saved. That's a pretty final and clear statement.
2: In Acts chapter 24, we read of Paul preaching a powerful three-point sermon to Governor Felix that leaves him unwilling to take action. But as Pastor Brett Metter examines each point in depth, there's much we can learn from today's word, not only of the essential truths about sin and salvation, but the danger of delaying a decision for Christ when called to respond.
7: Turn with me to Acts chapter 24. I'm going to introduce you to a character named Felix. Not Felix the cat, but actually Felix the rat is what I'm going to call this guy. Felix the rat. Who is this guy? Well, this Felix is pretty dastardly, and he's kind of a minor Bible character, but it's an interesting thing. We're going to see here in Acts chapter 24, Paul the apostle is going to stand before Felix and his wife Drusilla, and he's going to give a three-point sermon, and we're going to get his 3 points. We don't have the in-between the points and what he shared about those points. We just have the 3 points given, which I find interesting. But if you're wondering what Paul was talking about those 3 points, read the rest of Paul's writings. You'll kind of know probably what he was teaching. So we're going to take a look at that. It's Acts chapter 24, starting in verse 24. It says, "And after certain days, when Felix came with his wife Drusilla, which was a Jewess. He sent for Paul and heard him concerning the faith in Christ. And as he reasoned of righteousness, temperance, and judgment to come, Felix trembled and answered, "Go thy way for this time. When I have a convenient season, I will call for you." What happens here? Paul is saying, "I got a little sermon for you," and Felix trembles at his sermon. This, you might call this a bit of a fire and brimstone sermon. It's a sermon that deals with righteousness, with, you know, temperance, and also with judgment that's coming. This is one of those sort of fire and brimstone sermons, and he's trembling. The Greek word for that word tremble is an interesting one, emphobos, which means to be thrown into fear and terrified, to shake involuntary from fear. That's this word emphobos. And it's interesting that sometimes a sermon should probably do that from time to time. I'm concerned that there's not a lot of preachers preaching those kind of sermons anymore. Why? Well, the big mantra today when you hear a pastor podcast, "Hey, let's just talk about what we're for, man. Let's only give the stuff that's positive." Well, that's not, you might want to check into Jesus on that one. If you read Jesus's teachings, he got fiery a lot and pretty prickly and pointed because that's the right way to do it. I'd say Jesus was the best preacher that ever walked the earth. Would you agree with me? And we should probably use him as a model, not our own dumb ideas, like not offending people. If you preach the gospel of Jesus Christ, will people be offended? That's a promise of God's word. You can bank on it. But it doesn't mean you shouldn't preach the gospel. Paul is preaching one of those sermons of righteousness, temperance, and judgment to come. And I'd like to kind of do a deeper dive into those. And we know what Paul probably said because he wrote so much about righteousness, temperance, and the judgment to come. So let's take a look. Point number one of Paul, righteousness, and it speaks of yesterday's sins. Felix and Drusilla were sinners, to say the least. I'll show you that more as we get into it. But when it comes to this idea of righteousness, if you kind of know about this word, the word righteousness, it means rightness, or, you know, everything is pure, good, altogether right, righteousness. Question for you, are you in and of yourself able to be righteous? Is anyone on the planet other than Jesus in and of themselves able to be righteous? Nope. Bible's clear on this one. In fact, would you keep your finger here and go to Romans 3? This is where I think Paul maybe gives us the commentary on what he's talking about to Felix and Drusilla. Because chapter 3 of Romans is all about this idea of righteousness. And here's where he starts. I bet this is where he started with Felix, if I could guess. In this idea of Romans chapter 3, starting in verse 10. Romans 3, verse 10. He says there, "As it is written, there is none righteous, no, not one. There is none that understandeth. There is none that seeketh after God. They are all gone out of the way. They are together become unprofitable. There is none that doeth good, no, not one." By the way, that's Paul quoting from Psalm 14. So this is a theme the Jews should have known about. But that's the bad news. The bad news is, man, no one's righteous, not even one person, nobody. And that includes all of us. However, he goes on and gives sort of the answer if we fast forward to verse 19 of chapter 3. He says, "Now we know that what things soever the law saith, it saith to them that are under the law." But it goes on. He says that every mouth may be stopped and that all the world may become guilty before God. What's Paul saying? He says the law was given to shut everybody up. You know, "Hey, that's not right of God. We're good people. You know, I'm a nice person." And God would say, "Oh, well, have you kept my 613 laws of the Old Testament?" And no one in the history of the world can say yes to that. No one was ever saved by keeping the law. That's what the Bible teaches. And so the law was meant to close people's mouths. And also that last phrase, and all the world may become guilty before God. Now you might say, "Well, Brett, that's mean, God making everybody feel guilty." No, that's part of his loving plan. Before you can be saved, you have to recognize your need and your problem. You have to recognize I'm a sinner and I am unrighteous. And it gets to that word repent, which means to change your mind, that God is right and you're wrong, that your behavior has been sinful and God is right when he says there's no one righteous. And repentance is saying, "God, you're right. My sins are bad and wrong and contrary to you," and admitting that. But check out, this is where it gets really beautiful. It says, verse 20, Therefore, by the deeds of the law, there shall no flesh be justified. There's a doctrinal word, just as if you'd never sinned, washed clean perfectly, justified in his sight. For by the law is the knowledge of sin. But now the righteousness of God without the law is manifest or made known, being witnessed by the law and the prophets. Verse 22, even the righteousness of God, which is by faith of Jesus Christ unto all and upon all them that believe. For there is no difference. Question, what separates the person that's under the law and doomed versus the person that's going to be justified and saved? He says there's a group, there's people that will be justified without the law, not doing works of the law. But instead, it says it'll be manifest even the righteousness of God, which is by going to church every Sunday? Tithing? Nope. Being kind to people? Nope. It says here, which is by faith of Jesus Christ unto all and upon all that go to church every Sunday? Tithe and offerings? Nope. Be nice to everybody? No. Unto all that believe is what it says here. For there is no difference. For verse 23, all have sinned and come short of the glory of God, being justified, doctrinal word again, freely by his grace through the redemption. That's a doctrinal word. Means to be purchased back. We sold ourselves out to sin. He bought us back. That is in Christ Jesus, whom God hath set forth to be a propitiation. Another fancy doctrinal word, which means to be the satisfaction of the penalty. The required penalty payment that's due is satisfied. That's the word propitiation. Through faith in his blood to declare his righteousness for the remission. There's another doctrinal. Do you get a sense that Romans is a little bit doctrinal? It is doctrine 101, man. The book of Romans is like the handbook. It's the, you know, cliff notes of all theology of the Bible. It's so rich. But right in this verse 24 and 25, there's already four major doctrinal themes that are talked about. So verse 25, whom God hath set forth to be a propitiation through faith in his blood to declare his righteousness for the remission of sins that are passed through the forbearance of God, to declare, I say, at this time, his righteousness, that he might be just and the justifier of him which goes to church every Sunday, tithes and offerings, nice to everybody? No, to those that justify of him which believeth in Jesus. You see, Paul just goes extra effort, energy put into this idea. What is righteousness? Well, first thing is, nobody's righteous, not even one. We've all sinned. We all fall short. We're toast, except for one good thing. God loved us so much that he sent his son Jesus to die on the cross for the sins. He, the righteous one, his righteousness is then put upon us. It's another doctrinal word in the book of Romans called imputed righteousness. Imputed just means to superimpose over whatever's here, to impute righteousness. Our unrighteousness and filthiness, God says, I'm going to cover that and impute my righteousness over you, which will make you then righteous, not by your good deeds, not by your works of the flesh, but by believing in Jesus Christ. That's how you're made righteousness. Now, this idea is, you know, he's the justifier of him which believeth in Jesus. Now, there's a current trend that's horrifying to me because it's just false teaching. And it's out there and it's becoming sort of popularized. Some of these guys out there saying, well, what are you going to do? Just say a prayer? In fact, I saw a guy on social media posted a preacher that sounded really good, really cool preacher and big voice and, you know, had everything going on except for what he was saying was, what do you say? You just say a prayer and believe in Jesus and become a Christian? And he said, no, you know, it's a walk. You got to walk with the Lord and it's a process. Is you becoming a Christian instead of going to hell and going to heaven, is that a process? Well, no. The Bible says if you repent, that means change your mind, then if you confess with your mouth the Lord Jesus and shall believe in your heart that God has raised him from the dead, you will be saved. Trying to put works with faith is already a big mistake. A lot of churches do this. Catholic Church tends to do this pretty badly, where you start to say, well, if you go to Mass, and the Catholic Church has kind of a horrifying history of this, like indulgences. Remember where you used to have to pay money to try to, you know, help your loved ones or yourself or whatever, and by doing money and giving, that's one of the ways you'd get sort of out of purgatory or whatever. No, all that stuff, you're not saved by works. What's interesting to me is people try to confuse some of the things, and I can see why they confuse it. because the Bible does teach we are to be about good works. You and I as Christians, if you're a Christian, then man, there's going to be good works. It's got to be fruit of your salvation. It's not what saves you, though. You can't add to the work of Jesus Christ on the cross. If it was, well, you got to believe that Jesus died on the cross and to save your soul, you also have to do A, B, C, and D. You're already off course. I love it. You know, the Bible talks about this, even in the Old Testament, you know, this idea of imputed righteousness, where it says, come now, Isaiah 1:18, let us reason together, saith the Lord, though your sins be as scarlet, they shall be white as snow. Though they be red like crimson, they shall be as wool. Now, some of you say, I've seen sheep wool and it's brown. Well, when I was in 4-H as a kid, we had sheep. And in the sheep 4-H, one of the things that we would do before the fair is we'd get out the shampoo and just start shampooing up those. Man, they are white as snow. It's an amazing thing when you start washing up the wool on a sheep. And that's the idea. That was one of the whitest things they had in Bible times, is wool and snow to compare it to. But imputed righteousness is about this, that righteousness that covers your sin. Now, some of you might say, Brett, I don't know about this imagery of, you know, your sins are like red or scarlet. They shall be white as snow. How is that? Well, it's kind of interesting because the blood of Jesus is that which washes away our sins. We learn from the scriptures. Well, how does red turn red into white? I'm not sure I know the answer to that, other than there's a great story, and this is a true thing. Back in the 1800s, there was a parade going down the street in London, and a father and his son were watching from their flat up there in London, looking down on the street. You know, all the different groups went by, but when the Redcoat Army came by, they were marching with the drums and everything. And the father said, oh, look how amazing those red coats look. And the son said, Daddy, those are white coats. And the dad looked at his 7-year-old son, thinking, man, my son doesn't even know colors yet. That's horrible. Son, those are red coats. Nope, no, Dad, they're white. Well, the dad got down at his kid's face, said, son, you see, and he looked out and he realized what had happened. You see, it was one of those old fashioned windows that had a trim of stained glass around the perimeter. His section was clear, but at low, there was a red glass all the way around the perimeter of the window. And the little boy was looking through the red glass to the red coats. And do you know what happens when you look at through a red lens into something that's red? What color is it? White. It's kind of a weird optical illusion. And I heard that once and I thought, man, that's exactly what happens to you and me. The red sins, though your sins be as scarlet, though they be red like crimson, they will be white as snow, they will be white as wool. Why? Because the red blood of Christ covers us. This is what imputed righteousness is. So watch out for false teaching when it gets to be saved. You need to do more in addition to believing in Jesus Christ. Don't you think on those major scriptures where it says, okay, if you want to be saved, here's what you do. Like even in Romans 3 here, don't you think Paul would have said, oh yeah, you gotta, you know, believe in Jesus, but you also need to clean up your act and stop smoking and chewing and stop doing alcohol and, you know, meth and all that stuff. Gotta stop this and that. He didn't do that all that. He didn't even talk about those lists. He said, God's love is manifested in his son when he died on the cross, and whoever believes, you know, that one of the most popular verses in the whole Bible. The reason it's popular, because it's, man, it spells it out so simply. For God so loved the world that he gave his only begotten son, that whosoever believes in him will not perish, but have everlasting life. Don't you think that's irresponsible if there's more to do than that? Because that's a pretty final and clear statement. Whoever believes in Jesus Christ will not perish, but have everlasting life. I'd call that saved. Romans 10, 9 and 10. If you believe in your heart and confess with your mouth the Lord Jesus, that God raised him from the dead, you will be saved. It doesn't even say in those verses to believe and be baptized. Baptism, I got to say it again because I get a lot of heat and letters from this one from some of you that were raised in some liturgical churches. One of the things that churches wanted to do is have you baptized into their church. That's not biblical. When you get baptized, you're being baptized into Christ. And you're part of his church. The Bible says, repent and be baptized. Well, Brett, that's pretty clear. Yeah, but don't confuse what saves you. You're saved by what Jesus did on the cross. That Jesus said, it is finished when he died on the cross. What's finished? The work of salvation to anyone that will believe. And then once you say, I believe and express that and believe that, then out of obedience, you'll go get baptized, because that's part of being a Christian, to go get baptized. Don't misquote me. I've had people say, Brett says you don't have to get baptized. I didn't say that. To be saved, you don't have to be baptized. If you died on the battlefield and as you're gasping in your last breath and you say, Lord, forgive me for my sins, and from your heart you repent and say, I've sinned all my life and I accept you and I believe in your son Jesus, and he dies, would he go to heaven or hell? The Bible tells us that guy goes to heaven. Well, but he didn't get baptized. Exactly. Neither did the thief on the cross that very day would see Jesus in paradise. So be careful on this stuff. Sure, baptism is essential to a Christian. It's important to be obedient to God and do what his word says. And that's one of the good fruits you'll see, because see, those that teach that, you can't just say a prayer and you can't just be believing and stuff. They're the ones quoting James chapter 2 where they're saying, you know, faith without works is dead. And they act like it's a disagreement between Paul and James. It's not a disagreement. Paul would agree with James because, you know, what Paul said, should we continue in grace and let sin abound? He says, God forbid. In other words, out of obedience to Christ, one of the things, once you become a Christian, if you're saved, then the Lord will start to change your heart and change your actions. And slow but sure, you're going to start being a work in progress. And this is where it's so important to see that. Jesus taught this message too. Probably the biggest example of that was the Sermon on the Mount. It's almost like Jesus said, okay, I gave you the law in the Old Testament, but I'm going to give you the Sermon on the Mount in the New Testament. You know, I remember hearing an old guy once say, I just live by the Sermon on the Mount. And I thought, no, you don't. Because the whole point of the Sermon on the Mount is none of us can do it. It's impossible. Like, and I think that's what Jesus meant to do. He started, you know, with Matthew 5:20 in the Sermon on the Mount with this notion like this. He said, for I say unto you, accept your righteousness, Matthew 5:20, accept your righteousness that shall exceed the righteousness of the scribes and Pharisees. You shall in no case or no wise enter into the kingdom of heaven. Now, what would the people think in those days? Well, you have to understand, the Pharisees were known to be trying to keep the law as best as anybody on the planet. They went nuts trying to be holy and pure. They weren't, because they failed like everybody else in the world, but they were the best the world had to offer. They would, like, you know, I've told you before, they would sit at their dinner table and they'd take out their pepper and pour it on a table, and they'd get 9 pieces of pepper for us, 1 piece of pepper for God, 9 pieces of pepper for us, and they'd get out their spices of cumin and thyme and all that stuff and just divvy it up and give a tenth to the Lord, a tenth belongs to the Lord. That's how crazy level the Pharisees were at trying to be holy before God. So when Jesus says to the average ordinary people, he says, unless your righteousness exceeds that of the Pharisees, you will in no case enter into the kingdom of heaven. So the point is, everybody think, well, who's going to heaven then? And then he even upped the stakes. Maybe that's a hard one for you to relate to, this righteousness of the Pharisees. But how about this one? Jesus went on to say, you've heard that it's been said of old, prophets of the Old Testament, thou shalt not commit adultery. But I say unto you, if you even look at a woman with lust in your heart, you've already committed adultery. And all the ladies are like, yep, that men are not going to heaven. But it goes on, ladies, and says, Jesus said, you've heard it been said of old, thou shalt not kill. But I say unto you, if you even have anger in your heart towards someone, you're already guilty of murder. Do you see how impossible the Sermon on the Mount is? And Jesus did that on purpose. Why? Well, I love to remind us and see if y'all remember. Jesus gave this Sermon on the Mount that everyone said, who's going to heaven then? And then you ask, well, Jesus preached the sermon. Did he give the solution to the sermon? And the answer is no. He only preached this hardcore sermon about basically why you're not going to enter into the kingdom. And Jesus didn't give the answer to the Sermon on the Mount. Why? Anybody remember? Because he is the answer to the Sermon on the Mount. Jesus knew that nobody in that group could do it, nor could you or I. And so Jesus willingly, with joy set before him, endured the cross, despising the shame. And what happened? Because of his work, we get to enter in, not by our righteousness, because there is no righteousness within us. Paul made that really clear to us. But we enter into heaven because of his righteousness. You know, Jesus will be the answer to the Sermon on the Mount. And by the way, Jesus is the answer for everything, for anything that you have need of. You can't add righteousness to the righteousness that Christ imputes toward you. You can't add to that to be saved. Colossians 3, verses 3 through 4, it says, for you are dead and your life is hid with Christ in God. When Christ, who is our life, shall appear, then shall ye appear with him in glory. How are you going to appear in glory? Only with him at your side, if you would. You can't just go by yourself, say, I'm in heaven, hello, I'm here, and you'd be like, shut the door on you. But because Christ, your head, I love that language. Remember what we talked about from John 16:33? He said, these things I've spoken unto you, that in me you might have peace. And he said, in the world you shall have tribulation. He said, but be of good cheer. It is I have overcome the world. It's the same deal. Because he overcame, we are in Christ. That's this idea of we're in Christ in God, hidden with him. Same idea of Colossians here. And because of that, we get to enter into heaven.
2: 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Well, Pastor Brett is with me now. You know, you recently read some stats about how often we read the Bible and how it determines how much of an impact it has on our lives. Brett, can you share that with us?
7: Yeah, there was a huge study conducted a couple years ago by the Institute for Biblical Research, and they studied the effect of reading the scriptures on somebody's life, depending on how many days a week they read it. And what they found was that if someone reads their Bible only one day a week, it had almost no effect on their life at all. And that kind of surprised me. Yeah. If somebody reads their Bible 2 or 3 days a week, you can see it, but the difference is negligible. But when someone crosses the threshold of reading their Bible at least 4 times a week, they found that that person is 228% more likely to share their faith with someone else, 407% more likely to memorize scripture, 59% less likely to view pornography, 30% less likely to struggle with loneliness, depression, anxiety. And see, here's the big thing that I think we see out of this is when the word and not the world becomes the majority of your week, then your life begins to change. And the power of the word is obvious when you open it and read it for yourself.
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19: This afternoon, expect periods of rain and a thunderstorm, possibly leading to ponding on streets and highways. The high temperature will reach 64. Tonight, anticipate a few showers early on. Otherwise, it will be mostly cloudy and breezy with the possibility of a rumble of thunder. The low temperature will drop to 50. I'm meteorologist Jason Caterina on AM 1160. Hope for your life.
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1: 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So glad you're joining us today on AM 1160, Hope for Your Life. Stick around. Coming up at 2:30, it's Focus on the Family with Jim Daly. Always a great, encouraging message for the family. Right

0: Is it sinful to be wealthy? Is it godly to live in poverty? Is one extreme more conducive to contentment than the other? Today on Truth for Life, Alistair Begg addresses these questions and points out why it's possible to feel empty or satisfied, whether you're poverty-stricken or have everything in the world. Let's open our Bibles to 1 Timothy chapter 6.
1: Think, he says, consider your exit. All the stuff that we manage to amass in the journey through life, and it is considerable for each of us, all of that stuff has to be checked at the toll booth of death. When you come to that toll booth, you leave everything behind, and you go through as you arrived, completely with nothing. There are no pockets in a shroud. Now, when this dawns on the life of an individual, they are at least in the position to be able to think through to some sensible conclusions. In the ballad of John and Yoko Ono, with which I'm sure you're also very familiar, there is a line that pops out as if from nowhere, and Lennon sings, "Last night the wife said, oh boy, when you're dead, you can't take nothing with you but your soul." Now, where did that come from? Presumably the two of them are sitting around at night talking metaphysics, talking about life. She's one of the richest landowners at that point in New York City in terms of the Dakota building and all the apartments that she has possessed. But she says to him, "Hey, John, when you go, you don't take anything." And it dawns on him, and he writes it down in the song. He then goes honeymooning down by the Seine, took the last train back from Paris, and so on, and on with his journey. Now, while there are no pockets in a shroud, and while we arrive naked and we leave essentially naked, we don't live naked and we don't live without pockets. So the real issue is what goes in our pockets. Because stuff does go in our pockets. Well, that's where verse 8 balances out verse 7. If we brought nothing into the world, we can take nothing out of it. Principle understood. But he says, if we have food and clothing, we will be content with that. It's essentially what you have worked out so masterfully in the Jungle Book. Right? You're all thinking of it already, aren't you? Bare necessities, the simple bare necessities. That's what he's saying. Bare necessities, the simple bare necessities. Is that what he's saying here? If we have food and clothing, here is the basics for contentment. Now, loved ones, you've got to get this. I have to get this. This is absolutely pivotal. Here, in verse 8, is the level at which our expectations and consequently our contentment should be pitched. This is the level of expectation for contentment. Food and clothes, contentment. Not food and clothes plus, but food and clothes, we will be content with that, he says. Discontentedness in life, my discontentedness in life, is on account of being seduced into believing the lie that a man's life consists in the abundance of his possessions. That's what Jesus says in Luke chapter 12. He says to his disciples, listen, if you want to think about a man's life does not consist in the abundance of what he possesses. No matter how successful or how notorious my late father-in-law was within the Chrysler Corporation, he didn't take any of that with him. And what he left behind was a legacy in relationship to Christian things, in believing children and in believing grandchildren and in great-grandchildren that will be nurtured in the framework of faith. It would have been a dreadful waste of 69 years of a life and some 43 of them as a Christian life had he not at least begun to understand

0: some of these things. Godliness with contentment is great gain, he says. The two things go together. We brought nothing into the world, we're taking nothing out of it. Those are the fixed points. But, he says, if we have food and clothes, we'll be content with that. Now here's the question. Is Paul issuing a call to poverty? No. Is Paul condemning riches? No. In fact, if you look at verse 17, to which we'll come in a later study, he gives instructions to those who are rich. This little section has to do with those who want to get rich. And he has a certain way of thinking for those who are tempted to believe that getting rich is the answer to life. And he instructs them in that way, but there are some people who are rich. The rich people are to make sure that they don't get arrogant, they don't put their hope in their riches, which is so uncertain, but they put their hope in God. Now notice the final phrase of verse 17, who richly provides us with everything for our enjoyment. He richly provides us with everything for our enjoyment. Paul is not issuing a call to poverty or to a certain level of simplicity beyond which we sin. Rather, he is saying that whatever exceeds the basics of food and clothing can be gratefully received and can be enjoyed. But the essence of contentment is not in the other stuff. And he's saying if you don't learn to be contented with food and clothes, then the amassing of all the other junk will hold out the notion of security, but it actually only creates anxiety. Because when you didn't have anything, you didn't have to worry about it. Now that you've got it, you have to worry about where it is. Did it get serviced? Who's looking after it? When will I go back for it? When does it? And so on. It drives you totally nuts. But don't leave here and go and buy yourself a hair shirt. Or phone Waterbed City to see if they have beds of nails for you to lie on. That would be easy, wouldn't it? Oh, yes, we could all do that. From where we are now to a shack in the woods with nothing. We understand 1 Timothy 6, 6. We have it mastered. Tell me about your heart in the shack. Do you ever look over at the other guy's shack and say, hey, he's got a chimney on his. If I had a chimney, that would be the thing to have. Yeah, you see, the issue is not out here coming in. The issue is in here going out. You see, why is it that kids get steamed up about toys? If they're contented when they arrive and they've got nothing really to play with, they only have stuff to eat. How come the appeal of toys and other people's toys drive these little rascals nuts? Because they're sinners. And because all of this stuff only appeals to their sinful nature in them, which is acquisitive, and thinks that with this little house, or this little bike, or this little bus, or this little empire, then I'll be the king of my castle. What is that? It's an appeal to their inherent selfishness. That's why secular man has no answer for these things. He can't explain this. The answer is not in some radical externalizing of things, but it is in a change at the very core of my being. The other things that we have in life should never be regarded as necessities, because if we regard them as necessities, then when we do not have them, our contentment will be destroyed. Do you understand that? That's... when we turn luxuries into necessities, we jeopardize our ability for contentedness. No wonder we live in such a discontented age, because we're told that the previous generation's luxuries have become our necessities. So we cannot live now without a level of luxury which we have now deemed necessity. And in the absence of all of this stuff, there is an absence of godliness with contentment, which is great gain. But still we want to believe the lie. You know, if you talk with people, they'll tell you not to believe the lie. Lady Alethea Saville, one of the Sloan Rangers of Knightsbridge of a few years ago, brought up with a very silver spoon in her mouth on the fringes of royalty and moving in the kind of circles in London that invited her to every significant party and made it possible for her to purchase anything she chose on account of the resources of her father's trust funds in her name. The Guardian described her as an intelligent girl who could see the worthlessness of the world she found herself in, but couldn't work out a way to make it more fulfilling. Listen to what she said. "What I crave more than anything else is middle-class normality. Ordinary, boring parents. Ordinary, boring brothers and sisters. And ordinary, boring things." So she drives through Knightsbridge in her XJS. And the kids on the corner say, "She must be happy with everything she has. And one day I'll have a car like that. And one day I'll shop in there. And one day I'll have my hair done in there. And then I'll be just as contented as she is." Yeah, that's probably right. You probably will. She would have stopped in the middle of the street and given you the car. She would have stopped in the street and set fire to the car. Because she had never understood that godliness with contentment is great gain. Calvin comments in this way. He says, "For nature is content with a little. Nature is content with a little, and all that goes beyond natural usage is superfluous. Not that a more liberal use of possessions should be condemned as bad in itself, but a desire for it is always sinful." See? "Not that a more liberal use of possessions should be condemned as bad in itself, but the prevailing, longing, driving, passionate commitment to have this as the source of life and contentment is," he says, "always sinful." And so we need to learn that the human heart finds satisfaction ultimately only in God, not in worldly accumulations, not actually even in the discarding of worldly accumulations. As the psalmist says, "Better the little that the righteous have than the wealth of many wicked." Contentedness is not found in piling up added securities beside the daily necessities of food and clothing. Now, you don't have to have a lot to understand this, do you? I don't think so. Contented people are fabulous. If you had a contented parent or a contented grandpa, and you spend any time with them, it's gold. And so it was dangerous. You deify your relatives, you know, in their absence. And my grandfather, he'd come up here and do a little Irish jig for you and tell you the truth. But my grandfather was severely wounded in the trenches, the frontline trenches in the First World War, so much so that he could never drive a car. His right arm was immobilized. There was shrapnel through his body till the day he died. So he never drove a car. He never owned a car. We went everywhere on the bus or the ferry or the subway. He used to smoke on the bus, and he thought I didn't know he smoked. He would sit next to me and give me candies and make me look out the window while he took a drag on his cigarette. He didn't want to be a bad example to me. He stopped after Christ got a hold of him, but it was always hard. He'd blow it out the kitchen, the bathroom window every so often. But the thing I remember about my grandfather more than anything else is I never once in all of his life heard him complain. I never heard him ask for anything. I never heard him say he needed something. I never once. And my first child was born before he died, so I lived with him for a while. Well, you say, well, he was kind of down there, you know, he's, after all, you know. No, I don't get it wrong. You think it's the people that have it all that do this? No. See, sometimes when you don't have it, you're consumed with money. All the best things in life are free. You can keep them for the birds and the bees, but give me money. That's what I want. Your loving gives me a thrill, but your loving don't pay my bills, so give me money. That's what I want. That's what I want. That's what I want. Now, how did Lennon get from "give me money, that's what I want" to "last night the wife said, oh boy, when you're dead, you don't take nothing with you but your soul"? I'll tell you how he got there. He got what he wanted, and when he got it, he knew that it did not bring contentment. He could fly anywhere in the world, be with anyone he chose, buy anything in all the universe. and he was empty. Contentment is not ultimately a matter of money in the bank or the absence of money in the bank. It is a heart attitude towards life and things itself. In the course of my days, God has introduced me to many people who have vast resources. And if they were to be here this morning and sit in this church, you wouldn't even recognize them by their clothes or by anything. You know people like that. And what is it that marks them? Contentedness. They never went for the money in the first place. God gave them the money because he knew he could trust them with the money. We don't want to condemn them for being rich. They're underpinning ministry all over the place because of their hands-off approach. They're not wearing their money as a badge. They're not strutting their stuff. Let me finish in this way. In King Henry VI, Part 2, which you probably were reading this week, there's a wonderful little section where the king is out in the country and he is encountered by two gamekeepers. And one of the gamekeepers says to him, "Who are you?" He says, "I'm the king." The guy replies, "But if thou be a king, where is thy crown?" To which the king replies, "My crown is in my heart, not on my head, not decked with diamonds and Indian stones, not to be seen. My crown is called content. A crown it is that seldom kings enjoy." Question: where's your crown? What's your crown? You wearing it on your head at a jaunty angle? It's so easy to do, isn't it? So easy to fall into the lie. So easy to set our expectations for contentment always just one notch higher. How much money do you need, Mr. Rockefeller? Just a little more than I have. Now, I want to say this, and then I'm going to read a note, and we're done. My greatest fear in addressing this issue is that I may talk about it in such a way as to create the impression that somehow or another, you know, I took this test and I mastered it. I got more stuff at this point in my life than I could ever have imagined amassing since I came here with absolutely nothing from Scotland. And I want to tell myself that when I go to McDonald's, when it just opens, and get that black coffee and the blueberry muffin, which cost me $1.74, and then have a little bit of luxury and buy the New York Times for a dollar, which takes me up to $2.74, I want to tell myself that I'm really content with that. That if I didn't have my car to drive there in, or if I didn't have my home to return to, or whatever else it is, that I could find simple pleasures in the conversations with the people around me, in the good mornings and in the how are yous and how's it going and that kind of stuff. I want to tell myself I can be content with it. I'm not sure I can. But you see, we're supposed to be. If you have coffee and a blueberry muffin, we will be content with that. Oh yeah? Well, the guy next to you gets the big breakfast. Oh man, look at that sucker. Woo! You got it in your pocket, she's going, "Oh, I don't..." Jeez. A letter and we're done. Guy writes to me this week, says, "I want to drop a note of thanks for the ministry of Parkside. I became a Christian some years ago, but I was not living for Christ. I didn't understand what it meant to walk with the Lord. We've been coming to Parkside and God has been speaking to us." He says, "Attached, please find a check," which was for a substantial sum of money. He said, "I've been saving for many years to buy a Harley Davidson motorcycle. Several weeks ago, however, during one of your moving messages, I realized that I should use my financial blessings for God's work rather than buying a bike in the spring. It dawned on me through your messages that I would rather be known as a strong Christian than a businessman who owns a motorcycle, and that I needed to strengthen the former before pursuing the latter. Please use the funds at your discretion. I have also sent funds to Truth for Life so that others around the nation may become convicted to serve the Lord Jesus. Thank you for your leadership. Godliness with contentment is great gain. We brought nothing in, we're taking nothing out. If we have food and clothes, we'll be content with that.
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0: Father, thank you that your word is sharp as a two-edged sword, that it speaks into our lives. It's not some remote book. That down through the corridors of time, it rings into our experience. And we thank you for it. Help us to evaluate our lives today in relationship to the fixed points of entry and exit. First of all, in relationship to whether we know Christ and are ready to serve him. Secondly, if in following him, we are prepared to begin at least to work at this great discovery of godliness with contentment. Save us from sidestepping the difficult question. Save us also from making bizarre and extravagant claims or doing things that are dramatic without having our heart attitude changed. We pray that you would take our lives afresh this day. All of our coming and our going, our plans and our hopes and our dreams and our schemes. And help us, Lord, in all of the pins we might amass and in of all of the jewelry we may manage to wear, that you will allow us to fasten onto the rare jewel of Christian contentment. Save us from looking over our shoulders, from jealousy, from antagonism, from spite. Turn our eyes to Christ alone, we pray. And may his grace and mercy and peace that comes from the Father, the Son, and the Holy Spirit be our abiding portion evermore. Amen.
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5: Pro-life laws are actively saving lives. The Kentucky Cabinet for Health and Family Services reported only 5 abortions in the state. Following Dobbs, Kentucky banned abortion, with exceptions to protect the life of the mother. All 5 reported abortions were performed according to this exception. The report notably does not account for chemical abortions distributed by mail, nor does it account for those who may have left the state to seek an abortion elsewhere. Regardless, it does show an undeniable drop in abortions from about 4,400 to just 5. Laws like that in Kentucky are actively saving babies across the country. The next legislative goal is to protect babies from the growing threat of mail order abortion and the deadly pill.
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11: But rule followers, we're driven by comparison. And when we are driven by comparison, we lead a life of legalism rather than a life of faith. And what happens is that legalism becomes our moral guide rather than faith in Jesus.
10: 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Would you call yourself a rule follower or a rule breaker? We're going to explore the concept with Tricia Davis today and how it can impact your faith and your relationships. This is Focus on the Family with Jim Daly, and I'm John Fuller.
12: This is actually a fun message, John, that Tricia's going to share with us, but it has a serious point that I know you'll appreciate too. And for the sake of time, I'm going to quickly recap how she opened this presentation, and then we'll let Tricia share some very vivid stories. Tricia explained that in the New Testament book of Acts, the Apostle Paul had a vision of Jesus Christ on the road to Damascus, a vision that converted him from a persecutor of Christ's followers to an evangelist to the Gentile world. He'd been an extremely devout Jew, and now he would be taking the gospel to the very group that the Jews despised. So Jesus himself changed Paul from being one of the top rule followers in the Jewish world to the top rule breaker for the benefit of the Gentiles. And that's why the Jews persecuted Paul so ruthlessly everywhere he went. As we see in the book of Galatians, after 14 years of evangelism, God told Paul to go back to Jerusalem and meet the other leaders of the faith. The meeting went well, and the leadership endorsed the message Paul had been preaching. The one sour note came from the group called the Judaizers. They believed in Jesus, but also believed in following all of the Old Testament laws, including circumcision. And they had a hard time endorsing Paul's message of freedom from those laws through the death and resurrection of Jesus Christ, which leads us to Tricia's main point. You're either a rule follower or a rule breaker.
10: And with that backdrop, here now is Tricia Davis speaking at a women's conference at Traders Point Christian Church in Indianapolis on Focus on the Family with Jim Daly. And we're going to pick up as she turns toward her personal story.
11: family, I am the rule follower. My husband is the rule breaker. And so a couple years ago, I got inspired that I wanted to become a runner. I don't know. I know. I know you're all looking at me going, hmm. When I say I'm a runner, I'm that lady on the side of the road that you're driving past and you're borderline like, should I call 911? Should I not? I'm a very ugly runner, but I got inspired, and so I decided to run the half marathon. My husband saw how much fun I had at my first half marathon, so he's like, baby, I'm going to do this with you. And so we went shopping together. We got new shoes. We got the fanny pack, you know, that has the water bottles that we just did not know what to do with, but they look cool. And as a rule follower, I printed out the sheet of how to train. And when you train for a half marathon, you do these short runs during the week, and then on Saturday, you do what are called your long runs. So I get all my gear on, I'm all ready to go, I got my iPod going, and I wake up my husband, I'm like, baby, it's time to go. And he's like, oh, you know, it's been a long week. Why don't you just go on without me? I'll catch up with you. So 17 weeks later, he never caught up with me until it was race day. And so my husband and I, we get to the starting line, we take off. And when you train for a pace that your muscles and your body gets used to. And my husband, he's outpacing me. And ladies, I'm not competitive. But as a rule follower, I'm like, I have followed the rules and this child is outpacing me. Oh no, he didn't. Like, I am coming unglued. And he gets to mile 4 and this child loses his mind. He's like, yeah, baby, I am awesome. I'm amazing. I'm like, dude, we're at mile 4. He's like, I know, this is the longest I've ever ran. And so we continued to run, and with every mile, I'm just getting more and more and more bitter until God, because God is so good, he loves me so much. Mile 10 happened, and you may want to pan for this camera, guys, because my husband was running like chariots of fire, and then all of a sudden, his whole body went Hulk Hogan on him, like, his muscles just tightened, and he starts to grab his rear end. He's like, oh my gosh. He's not going, oh my gosh. He's grabbing his rear. I'm like, don't do that. You're embarrassing me. He's like, oh my gosh. And then he falls to the floor, which is never good in a race. So people are around him, and he's just rolling, holding his backside. And then he's like, baby, you need to work my leg. And so I grab his long leg, and I'm working it back and forth. And you think, as a woman of God, I would be praying the blood of Jesus over him. Instead, I was just like, So he gets up, and he is still in so much pain. He cannot bend his legs. So all he can do is duck walk for the last 3 miles. So he had never done this before, and my very competitive husband gets to the end of the half marathon, and those of you, well, none of you have ran the half marathon. They're grandstands with people in them. And my husband is like, oh, I am not duck walking past these people. But he doesn't tell me this. And so he just takes off. And I am just standing there like, what is my life right now, right? And so he finishes. And I'm like speechless, but God, he loves me so much. They shoot video of you when you pass over the line. And my husband, who was running like chariots of fire, thought he was out of the camera's lens. But then we got the email, and my boys and I watched it over and over and over again. Because he's running, he gets his medal, and then he duck walks his way. As a rule follower, I was so focused on how Justin had broken the rules that I missed out on the joy that I had actually completed the race. And much like the sold Christians, us rule followers, we live in the bondage of comparison. We scroll through Instagram and through Facebook, and we like the pictures that we approve of the people that we think they deserve of whatever fantastic things going on in their life, while we secretly screen others And we look at that one woman and we're just like, we get our rolling eye emoji ready that we want to put on her picture. I love that emoji. I don't know what's wrong with me. I'm a peacemaker, but that rolling eye emoji just makes me happy. It's weird, and that's not in my notes. I just want you to know. But as a rule follower, it looks a little bit like this. We compare ourselves to the woman who complains all the time about her kids. The woman who complains that she doesn't sleep through the night because of her infant. The woman who complains about her elementary school son and how they have so much homework they don't even know what to do with. The woman that complains about her teenage daughter and how she never puts gas in the car. And you would do anything to be a parent. You would do anything to hear those words, mom. And so you compare your life with her life and you think that you deserve what she has gotten. And the rule follower in you is so dead set on the comparison that it leads to this life of legalism. The friend who receives the invitation that you know did not put the hard work of love into a relationship. The husband who finishes a race that he didn't train for. I promise you I'm over it. But rule followers, we're driven by comparison. And when we are driven by comparison, we leave a life of legalism rather than a life of faith. And what happens is that legalism becomes our moral guide rather than faith in Jesus. Now, all the rule breakers in the house, you guys are like, you're like, man, I knew it paid off to be a rule breaker. Ask for permission later, baby, right? Forgiveness reigns. But here's the deal. If legalism is birthed by comparison, for many of you who are rule breakers are driven by jealousy. So you don't care how that woman got that promotion. You don't care if she got married and she has 7 kids. You don't care what she puts on social media, just as long as you get yours too. That as a rule breaker, jealousy starts to erode your heart and you're willing to do anything it takes. It's where FOMO. Not for what? What is for what? I don't even know if I'm saying it right. But FOMO. And the fear of missing out has jealousy just balled you up and you start to live a life of hypocrisy. Meaning you would call yourself a Christian, but when it really comes down to it, you're willing to break the rules to get what you think you deserve. It looks like this. You're willing to gossip about that person that you feel threatened by. Because when you gossip about them and you put them down, it makes you feel better. Ouch. You surround yourself with fans rather than friends. Because fans will always say, even in your dysfunction, that you're amazing. Fans would never push back to the dark parts of your heart where they see you living one way at church and seeing you living another outside of the church. Jealousy starts to take root. And what happens is that rule breakers led by jealousy will live a life of hypocrisy over faith. Jealousy that is driven by a lie that you are not enough. That you are not enough and you're going to do whatever it takes to make sure everybody in the room knows that you are enough, even if it means breaking the rules. And so how do you know? Like, how do you know that you struggle with comparison? How do you know that you struggle with legalism? How do you know that jealousy just makes you a person who just lives as a hypocrite? You ask yourself these questions. Who is the one person that consumes your heart and mind? Who's the one person that consumes your heart and mind? Maybe it's a friend. Maybe it's a coworker. Maybe it's a spouse. And you're always comparing, always feeling like you need something that they have that you didn't get. Who are you constantly comparing or trying to win out over? Whose dream are you obsessing over? That you're like, man, I could be a good Christian. I could be a good Christ follower if God would just allow this dream to come to fruition. But if I go to one more Bible study where one more person tells me they're pregnant and I have been infertile now for 5 years, I'm done, God. Who do you find yourself, their dream you're obsessing over? Whose life do you find yourself striving for?
10: Whose life are you striving for? And that general dissatisfaction that Tricia's talking about is part of a journey that she's been on. She and her husband, Justin, have written a book about assessing where you're at and growing through life, and it's called One Choice Away from Change. We've got that here at the ministry, and we also have a CD of this entire presentation for you to listen to again or share with a friend. Ask about either or both of those when you call 800, the letter A in the word family, or stop by FocusOnTheFamily.com/broadcast. Let's return now to Tricia Davis. In a minute, she's going to refer back to that portion of scripture that we summarized as we opened the show from Galatians chapter 2 about the Apostle Paul meeting with the other disciples in Jerusalem.
11: But here's the deal. When you place your faith in Jesus over your life, over your dreams, over your desires, that faith gives you the confidence to cheer on others, knowing their win isn't your loss. Let me say that again. Faith gives you the confidence to cheer others on, knowing their win isn't your loss. Read what Paul says in verse 7. He's just been told that they have nothing to add to his message that he's been sharing now for over a decade. It says, instead, they saw that God had given me the responsibility of preaching the gospel to the Gentiles, just as he had given Peter the responsibility of preaching to the Jews. For the same God who worked through Peter as the apostle to the Jews also worked through me as the apostle to the Gentiles. Do you see what's going on? Peter knew to whom he was called, and he knew who had called him. Paul knew that God had given him a message to the Gentiles. Listen, God has no favorites. God loves you. He has a unique plan for you. He has set you apart to do only what you can do. Do you believe it? So surround yourself with people who will cheer you on, who will cheer you on knowing that when you win, it's not their loss. Because here's the deal. It doesn't matter how strong of your relationships. It doesn't matter how strong of a marriage you have. It doesn't matter how awesome your faith community is. This whole faith journey is hard. It's so hard. And when life is hard and uncertain, you're going to live in this tension of wanting to compare. You're going to live in this tension to feel jealousy. And when life doesn't unfold the way you think it should, you start to go back where jealousy and comparison become your God over faith in Jesus. It's not a matter of if, it's a matter of when. Look what happens in verses 12 through 13. It says, when he, talking about Peter, they've moved on to another city now. It says, when he first arrived, he ate with the Gentile believers who were not circumcised. Super important, right? He's hanging out with people that aren't obeying the Jewish law, and he's perfectly fine. But then it says, but afterwards, when some friends of James came, Peter wouldn't eat with the Gentiles anymore. This is so powerful. He was afraid of criticism from these people who insisted on the necessity of circumcision, rule following. And as a result, other Jewish believers followed Peter's hypocrisy. And even Barnabas was led astray by the hypocrisy. Peter broke the rules. Now, how often does this happen in our churches, ladies? Where God has called us to a certain calling, and then we realize, that girl, she ain't godly enough. I don't want people knowing that I'm hanging out with her. Maybe God has called you to a community of faith, and you're like, well, they're too godly. And we get to this place where we start to look for the approval of man rather than the approval of God, because at the core of who we are, we fight this battle of not being enough. And here's the deal. Our greatest desire is to be fully known and to be fully loved. Our greatest fear is that we will be fully known, but that we wouldn't be fully loved. And the struggle is real. And much like Peter, we choose the path of people-pleasing. There's a book called Abba's Child by Brennan Manning. It absolutely changed my life. And Brennan calls this people-pleasing the imposter. And the imposter is the person that we become. We put our faith in people and outcomes and become the person that people want us to be rather than the person that God calls us to be. And this was me. 10 years into ministry, 10 years into marriage, my husband and I, we had been in youth ministry all over the Midwest. We were in the midst of planning our first church. And y'all, like every place we went, growth happened. And people came to Christ. And in 2002, we planted our first church. And I know that many of you in this room not only know my story, but you walked with me in it. But I know that many of you, you haven't heard. That my rule-following heart and my rule-breaking husband started to erode not only our marriage relationship, but our relationship with God. On October 9th, 2005, my husband came home. Our church plant was thriving. We were 3 years old. We started with 12, and we were nearing topping out at like 800. We had it all. We had three beautiful kids who loved the church, who loved the Lord. So he came home after speaking on a Sunday, and I was taking a nap, because when you're a church planner, that's holy. And he woke me up, and he said, "I need to tell you something." I said, "Okay." He said, "I'm done." I'm like, "You're done with what?" He said, "I'm done with you. I'm done with ministry. I think I might be done with God. I'm so sick and tired of the rules. I'm so done. I'm having an affair, it's with your best friend, and I want out. Because life looks better without you." In that moment, that collision of faith with my rule-following heart, that he was breaking the rules, brought me to a place where life was colliding in a way that I didn't just lose my marriage over that confession. I didn't just lose my best friend. I didn't just lose my church family. I lost the only identity I had ever known as an adult. I was Trisha Davis, the pastor's wife. And with one confession, I was stripped of everything. And here's the deal. The affair gets all the attention. The affair is the bomb that I drop. But the affair was a symptom of much greater issues in our marriage. And I had to choose if I was going to choose a different narrative. Because here's the deal. If I'm going to be honest with you tonight, God was getting a good deal with me. Justin was getting a good deal with me because I was faithful. I followed the rules. I became the balanced person who balanced ministry and balanced marriage and balanced family. I worked hard for that. I worked really hard to hide my depression, to be the cheery pastor's wife that everybody needed me to be. The Bible says you'll reap what you sow. What was I weeping in this, God? See, that moment forever marked me. And although I had hit rock bottom is still solid surface to begin to stand. And I had to choose. I had to choose if I was going to trade in my need to be right, to trade in my need to control, to trade in something different for a faith in Jesus. Faith gives you an identity that goes beyond your performance. This faith in Jesus, it gives you a new identity. And it goes beyond what you can do for God, and it leads to a life of freedom. Like, it's real, you all. It's not five happy hops to a freedom-filled life. It's hard work. But when we choose to trade in the things that hinder us from placing our faith in Jesus, freedom is found. Listen to what it says in verse 19. "For when I tried to keep the law, it condemned me. So I died to the law. I stopped trying to meet all of its requirements so that I might live in God. My old self has been crucified with Christ. It is no longer I who live, but Christ who lives within me. So I live in this earthly body by trusting in the Son of God who loved me, who gave himself for me. If I could reread that, I would say, so I lived in this earthly body trusting in the Son of God who loved you, who gave himself for you. When we choose to trade in the things that hinder us from placing our faith in Jesus, freedom is found. A faith that gives a new identity. A faith that gives freedom. Justin and I, we didn't find freedom because we chose to restore our marriage. We found freedom because we placed our faith in Jesus. And it begins with the trade. When we choose to trade in the imposter of the person we think we should be or the person we think we ought to be to the person who God calls you to be, and he says, you are loved. You are chosen and you are redeemed. Will you choose it? And for my story, Justin had to trade in the lies for truth, truth that would set him free. Truth that he had hidden so long behind the lies of being sexually abused as a kid. A 10-year pornography addiction, and he believed the lie that if he told me everything, that if he was fully known, that as his wife, I would not fully loved him. But when he confessed everything, it was the first time, even rock bottom, there was truth to be had, and the truth was setting him free. And now, 11 years removed from that moment, y'all, we are walking in freedom. Our church plant isn't about coming full circle. It's about the overflow of who we are in Christ. It's a we get to. I had to choose to trade in my bitterness for forgiveness. Because forgiveness was hard. Forgiveness felt like he's just getting away with it. Forgiveness felt like he was just getting out of jail free. And I realized that when I traded in my bitterness, I found that forgiveness resurrected what bitterness tried to destroy. Forgiveness replaced my fear and replaced my husband's shame and gave way to a life and a marriage of freedom.
10: And that's where we'll end this presentation from Tricia Davis on Focus on the Family with Jim Daly.
12: I just love Tricia's spirit, John. She's a real breath of fresh air. I think the key takeaway from her message is the word authentic. Mm-hmm. We need to follow the Lord and his calling on our life and in the most authentic way possible. We can't rely on following human rules to achieve enough points. Although, man, that is what it feels like at times, right? But resist it. That will not get you into heaven. That's the Old Testament thinking that Jesus came to fulfill as our sacrificial lamb. But when we keep our eyes on the Lord and do what he calls us to do, the rest will naturally fall into place. Mm-hmm. As Tricia said, when we put our faith in people and outcomes, we'll become the person that other people want us to be rather than the person God calls us to be.
10: And that typically doesn't work out so well.
12: No. And what a devastating illustration of that principle that Tricia experienced in her relationship with Justin. They were working so hard to build the church they planted, but almost completely lost their marriage. I think it's important to point out that not every infidelity story ends with reconciliation. Some marriages do break apart. 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
15: Tonight will be mostly cloudy and breezy with a low of 50. On Friday, expect partly sunny skies with increasing wind and a chance of a couple of showers. Gusty winds may move unsecured objects and decorations around. The high will be 56. Friday night will be breezy early on, then mainly clear and chilly with a low of 39. I'm meteorologist Jason Katarina on AM 1160. Hope for your life.
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17: When is the last thing you really prayed? 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When is the last time you waited upon God to answer your prayer? And if you do wait upon the Lord, what is God going to do? 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

0: Welcome to Somebody Loves You Radio, the Bible teaching ministry of Roel Reese in Diamond Bar, California. Today, as Roel continues our series focused on nurturing a deep personal relationship with the Lord, he'll encourage you to spend more time in prayer. You'll find that praying is more than a religious activity with set phrases. You can enjoy real conversations with God as you study His Word and listen for His voice. In Matthew chapter 7, beginning in verse 7, here's Roel Reese.
1: He says, "Ask and it will be given to you. Seek and you shall find. Knock and it will be opened to you. For everyone who's asking receives. He who is seeking finds. To him who knocks, it will be opened.

Spirit to those that ask him. The church would be better off today if the church would repent and humble themselves before God and return to their first love. And be baptized with the Holy Spirit, like in the book of Acts, chapter 1, verse 8, as they were given not only the witness, but on the day of Pentecost, 120 in the upper room praying, seeking, knocking, as God would open the door for them. And when the Holy Spirit came upon them, they all began to speak with other tongues. And by the end, you come to that chapter 2, it says, 3,000 accepted the Lord by giving them the scriptures. And you look at the church today and you wonder, what's going to happen to the church? In the days that we're living in, where people not only are watching the church, but criticizing the church. Criticizing the church. Because the church not only has moved away from their first love, but the church has come to a place where we have become just like the world, but we're not of the world, Jesus said. And then individually, you have to examine your own life. The Holy Spirit was given to each one of us individually. As 120 prayed, including the mother of Jesus, that as the Holy Spirit came, it gave them the power to pray according to the will of God, not according to my will, but I want to pray according to his will. And here Jesus, in coming to this place of prayer, he's challenging the disciples. He challenged them, notice, not only for a depth of prayer in their lives. In the original language in Greek, it means this: keep asking, keep seeking, keep knocking. Isn't that cool? Keep. Let's look at the first point, verse 7, invitation to prayer, inviting us to pray. He says, keep asking and it will be given to you. Keep seeking and you will find. Keep knocking and it will be opened unto you. Now, asking is implying humility here, that we have the consciousness of God. Asking also presupposes belief in a personal God that exists, in with whom we not only have fellowship with, but in whom we trust, and we ask him to protect us, to watch over us, to close the doors and to open the doors, and to give us eternal life. A God that we constantly look to. And yet when one prays, are you truly expecting an answer? I am. I'm expecting an answer. You know what blew me away reading the book of Revelation, studying it in chapter 4 and 5? That a lot of times we get discouraged because our prayers are not answered, maybe in this life. But when I read chapter 5 of Revelation, it blew me away. Because even when you die and you go to heaven, all your prayers are before the throne of God, and many of those prayers, when you're not here, they'll still be answered. Isn't that cool? They'll still be answered for your children, for whatever God intended to do that in your life. And to me, that's encouraging. As I pray for my grandbabies, as I pray for my sons, as I pray for you, as I pray for my enemies, that I want to make sure that my heart is right before the Lord, that I'm not coming being selfish or not only desiring for myself or abusing my prayer life to get my will done instead of God's will. Because there are many religions that love praying, long prayers, but it's all repetition. I've learned the two R's. It's relationship and there's religion. I don't want a religion. I want a relationship. I like to walk sometimes. I like to sit on traffic. I pray. Whatever it is. And many times the way he speaks, I don't know how he speaks to you. But the majority of the time he speaks to me through the word of God. And there are times he'll speak to me through you, to a person I'm speaking to, looking for an answer. And he'll even speak to my children. But you have to have an ear to hear what the Holy Spirit is saying. And then make sure your heart is right, like Jeremiah 79 and 10. What did he say? He said, the heart is deceitful above all things. Desperately wicked, who can know it? I, the Lord, search your heart. And notice, it says, and I test the mind. Even to give to every man or woman according to their ways, according to the fruit of his doings,

0: And then Ecclesiastes chapter 5:2 says this: do not be rash with your mouth, and let not your heart utter anything hastily before God. For God is in heaven, and you are on the earth. Therefore, let your words, notice, be few. Not many, few. Be careful when you open your mouth what you say. It's not the length, but it's the depth of your prayer. So the Lord commands us and is challenging us to persevere in our prayers. And then seeking is what? Is asking plus acting upon that. Notice again, asking plus acting. Let me give you an example. One should not only pray for a deep knowledge of the Bible, but should also diligently search and examine the scriptures. I like that. Don't neglect the Word of God when you pray. Because when you go to the Old Testament, there are so many prayers in the Old Testament and so many in the New Testament. And if you go through the prayers of the Old Testament, you'll see these prophets, you'll see these men that not, by faith they were praying. And a lot of those prayers not only were answered in the New Testament, but in the future to come. Jesus said in John 5:39, he said, search the scriptures, for in the scriptures you think you have eternal life. And these are they which testify of me, because we do have eternal life. When you read the scriptures, we see that God sent his only begotten Son, that whoever believes in him should not perish, but have what? Eternal life. And then how about Acts 17:11? These were more far-minded than those of Thessalonica, in that they received the word with all readiness and search the scriptures daily to find out whether these things were true. Searching the scriptures every day, daily, to make sure when you hear a lesson, when you hear somebody preaching, and even including me, make sure that I'm not deceiving you. Check the word of God to make sure it is God's word. How about knocking? It's acting upon perseverance. One knocks and knocks until what? Until the doors open. When you read the New Testament, there's a whole situation where he gives a little parable. And there's a person that not only the family has gone to bed, they're already in bed. It's nighttime. And the neighbor comes and starts knocking on the door, but nobody's answering the door. But the scripture says there that he kept knocking, until finally the man of the house got up, opened the door, and said, yes, can I help you? That's what he's talking about. Knock, knock until the door is open. It's not according to your time, but according to his time. To continue to knock on the door until it's open. And then it is possible also rendering, to continue to ask, continue to seek, and continue to knock. Again, listen in Luke chapter 18, one of the parables that Jesus gave. He said, then he spoke a parable to them, the disciples. Then men always ought to pray and not to lose heart. Think of all the people, even us here, have lost heart in prayer. When is the last time you really prayed? When is the last time you really read the scriptures? When is the last time you waited upon God to answer your prayer? And if you do wait upon the Lord, what is God going to do? He's going to come and he's going to do exactly what he feels you need in your life. And you're going to have the joy of the Lord. And then in Luke 18 again, verse 7, he says in that parable, then the Lord said, hear what the unjust judge says. And shall God not avenge his own elect who cry out day and night to him, though he bears long with them? Continually praying and praying and waiting. Romans 12:12. Rejoicing in hope, patient in tribulation, continuing steadfastly in prayer. Then Ephesians 5:20. Giving thanks always for all things to God the Father in the name of our Lord Jesus Christ. Ephesians 6:18, when he speaks about the armor of God. Praying always with all prayer, supplication in the Spirit, being watchful to this end with all perseverance, supplication for all the saints. for all the saints. In Colossians 4:2, continue earnestly in prayer, being vigilant in it with thanksgiving. 1 Thessalonians 5:17, the short, pray without ceasing. Pray without stopping. Pray all the time.
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0: Look at the second point, verse 8 to 10. The blessing of prayer. For everyone who asks receives, and he who seeks finds, and to him who knocks it will be open. Or what man is there among you, if his son asks for a piece of bread, will he give him a stone? Or if he's asking for a fish, will he give him a serpent? The reason he uses this, because remember, they were fishermen and they loved bread. So he uses this whole thing concerning their culture so they can understand. So number one, we need to understand that prayer is conditional. If we ask, we receive according to his will, not according to my will. And when we receive because we ask, we give him all the glory and all the honor for what he's doing. If we truly seek, we find. If we don't seek according to God's purpose is and will, then we cannot find. If we don't knock, then the door will never, ever be open for us. James 4:3 says, you ask and do not receive because you're asking amiss, that you may spend it on your own pleasures. You see, God checks our hearts. Are you going to ask so you can spend everything on your own pleasures? Or is God going to get glorified? Is it for the purpose of God? And when you pray for the purposes of God, for your own family, for your job, whatever it is, then God is going to come to you. He's going to answer that prayer because he sees your heart that is not selfish. How about secondly? We understand that every Christian is heard and his prayer is answered according to the will of God. He hears everyone who keeps asking, who keeps seeking, and who keeps knocking at the door. Eventually, he opens the door. Thirdly, we understand that every Christian prays and is loved by God. I love that. We are loved by God. Because if God doesn't love us, then we have no relationship with him. Think of the world today when the world prays. There's only one prayer that God listens in the world. You know what that is? Salvation. When you pray and say, Lord, I'm ready to come to you. Come into my life. Remember, we pray with the non-believer that prayer. And yet, as a child of God, 24/7, 365 days in a year, I can come into the presence of God and pray and receive answers in my life. And then fourthly, we understand that Christians pray in secret, not only in public, but in secret. Matthew 6:6, but you, when you pray, go into your closet, and when you have shut your door, pray to your Father who is in secret place, and your Father who sees in secret will reward you openly. And then fifthly, we understand that Christians may pray that have a pure heart. We need to pray with a pure heart in the presence of God. The heart is deceitful. Remember, Psalm 66:18 to 20. David said, if I regard iniquity in my heart, the Lord will not hear. The Lord will not hear. See, if you're in sin, God will not hear. But certainly, God has heard me, David said. Why? Because he repented. When he caused that sin with Bathsheba, when they sinned against God, David committed adultery. For a whole year, God would not talk to him. God would not answer any of his prayers because he was in sin and he hadn't repented. But the moment David repented immediately God began to speak to him, and he began to speak to God. He says, "And certainly God has heard me and has attended to the voice of my prayer. Blessed be the God whom has not turned away my prayer, nor his mercy from my life." I love David. I love his prayers. We can learn a lot from the Psalms. We can learn a lot from the Proverbs, wisdom and knowledge. In the mornings, it will be good to take one proverb every day, 30 days or 31 days. There's 31 Proverbs. And before you go to school, before you go to work, imagine sitting down like today, reading your proverb today, and see what God is going to speak to you concerning your proverb in your life. And then listen, Jesus here reminds us what? That even the best of parents are weak and unworthy even with their children. Even with their children or their husbands. And yet we're not only imperfect, many times even partial with our children, but God is never partial. He doesn't have favorites. We're all the same. I love that. We're all the same in the presence of God. But he is a holy, righteous, just God that we're coming into his presence. And yet God, through his love, he gives us all good things according to his will. And then Jesus invites each one of us to be not only personal in our pleading with God. Pleading with God. Number one, saints are invited to do what? To commune with God, pray. In Psalm 17, 8 and 9, he says, "Keep me as the apple of your eye and hide me under the shadow of your wings." He's praying. Notice that. Secondly, we students longing for wisdom are invited to pray. "Show me your ways, O Lord. Teach me your paths." Teach me your ways and teach me your paths. Thirdly, we soldiers are invited to pray. "Show me your ways, O Lord, again, and teach me your paths before you so I can follow them." And then fourthly, the disciples are not only invited in time of need, but we're invited to come into the presence of God and say, "Lord, here am I. These are my needs." Matthew 14:30. "Then when he saw that the wind was boisterous," Peter, "he was afraid and beginning to sink, he cried out saying, 'Lord, save me.'" Remember when Peter, when he saw Jesus walking and they were all on the ship, on a little boat, and Peter said, "Lord, can I come to you?" He said, "Come to me, Peter." And Peter jumped over the little boat. He started in the water. He started walking on the water. Nobody ever had done that. Only Jesus. And as he started walking on water, his eyes on Jesus, the moment he turned and got his eyes of Jesus, when the wind was boisterous, immediately what happened? He began to sink. When you get your eyes of Jesus, you're going to sink. You're going to sink. And what did the Lord do? He said, "Lord, save me." Just a little prayer, and Jesus reached out and saved them. And they both walked back to the ship. Both walked up to the little boat. So important that we take the lessons and learn from the New Testament and from the Old Testament. Fifthly, we disciples are needing direction. We need direction, so we need to pray. "And see if there's any wicked way in me, and lead me again," what? Notice, "in the every way of everlasting." In the way of everlasting, Lord, lead me. And look at conclusion here. This is real important. As a disciple of Christ, I need, number one, to always be watching. Always be watching. Matthew 26:41 says, "Watch and pray." Did you know that word "watch" in the Greek means be on the alert? Be on the alert and pray. "Lest you enter into temptation. The spirit indeed is willing, but the flesh is weak." That's in the Garden of Gethsemane when the disciples were sleeping. Jesus says, the reason you're going to fall, the reason, Peter, you're going to deny me again, "pray lest you enter into temptation. The spirit indeed is willing, but the flesh is weak." They slept instead of praying. And then secondly, always praying without stopping in your life. Luke 18:1. "And then he spoke a parable again to them, that men always ought to pray and never to lose heart when you pray." Thirdly, always accountable to God in your prayers. Luke 21:36. Again, watch or be on the alert, therefore, and pray always that you may be counted worthy to escape all these things that will come to pass and to stand before the Son of Man. You know what he's talking about? The rapture. We need to pray again that we are counted worthy to escape what? The tribulation period. All these things that will come to pass and to stand in the presence of the Son of Man at the Bema Seat of Christ.
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0: And then how about fourthly, always watching again, Ephesians 6:18. Praying always with all prayer and supplication in the Holy Spirit. Being watchful, being on the alert to this end with all perseverance, supplication for all the saints. And then finally, always seeking. I like that. Always seeking. Proverbs 8:17. I love those who love me. And those who seek me diligently will find me. Are you seeking for Him this morning? Are you knocking on the door? Are you asking the Lord for whatever your need may be here this morning? Listen, He wants to answer you. So when this morning, as you go back home, wherever you're going, spend some time with Jesus. Get away from everybody. Get on your face however you want to pray. The position doesn't matter, but it's my heart. And then God will answer your prayer.
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4: This is Ann Graham Lotz with Daily Light for Daily Living. In 1 Corinthians 4, verse 17, Paul says, I'm sending to you Timothy, my son, whom I love. Paul taught Timothy, his beloved child, three things that we should be imparting to our children. Even though you may not have children of your own, ask God to whom you can impart these challenges. As far as we know, the Apostle Paul didn't have children, but he referred to Timothy as his son. And Paul, by his example, taught Timothy these three things. Don't be afraid to live for Jesus. Don't be ashamed to live for Jesus. Don't be apathetic about living for Jesus. Listen to me. Give your children the example of a parent who isn't afraid to live for Jesus. Be courageous. Give them the example of someone who's not ashamed of the gospel. Be confident. Give them the example of someone who is not apathetic towards God's work or God's word. Be committed. This is Ann Graham Lotz.
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9: 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Isn't it wonderful that God says, I've adopted you, us. 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
8: 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Ephesians is a letter the Apostle Paul wrote to the church in Ephesus, showing every believer who they are in Christ. And in this passage, Paul reveals a mystery that was hidden for ages, but has now been made known to us. You see, this mystery isn't something we could ever figure out on our own. It's God's secret plan, kept quiet for generations and finally revealed in Christ. And believe it or not, that mystery is us. So today, Pastor Jack teaches that God saves us according to his own good pleasure and not because we've earned it by any means. Like a family who lovingly chooses a child to adopt, the Lord chose us because he wanted to. He truly loves us that much. Now with his message called Making Known the Mystery, here's pastor and Bible teacher Jack Hibbs.
9: Not only have he made known to us the mystery of his will, but here it is, according to his good pleasure. According to his good pleasure. Listen, according to his good pleasure means this. He did exactly what he wanted to do. He didn't ask you about it. He didn't have you vote on it. He didn't even consult us. What this verse means is he did what he wanted to do.
11: And all of us want to do what we want to do, but we don't want God to do what He wants to do because we're afraid He might do something that we don't want to do. So God, brief me for a minute, okay? Remember Job. You know Job? Job's doing all this stuff and all of his buddies, Bilhah and all whatever the names are of these guys, and they're like chewing him up. And Job starts to say these things, you know, and God finally steps in. Job, will you just shut up for a minute? Who made you the big kahuna around here? You know what? If you think you know so much, Job, stand up. I want to talk to you right now. Can you imagine? Stand up. Can you imagine? And God begins to say, you think you're so hot? Answer this one. And He begins to lay these things out, these situations about nature to Job. And he can't handle it. And then at the end, Job goes, I'm sorry. And he sits down, you know. Who's been my counselor, God says. He does what He wants. You know what He wants to do? He wants to totally bless your life. He loves you. That's what He wants to do. That, to me, is a mystery. He has chosen to love you. Today, sitting on the airplane, right in front of me to my right, I'm on the window, and this young couple come in and they sit down, and they got a brand new baby. And she's sitting right on the aisle. And this baby's a little baby. And we got in there rather quickly, and we're sitting down, and the rest of the plane is being loaded up. And I had so much fun because I'm watching people come down the aisle going to their seats, and everyone would be looking at their boarding pass and then stop. Oh. And it was so funny because I started to take a little poll in my mind. Every woman that walked by, oh, how much did she weigh when she was born? I heard that today. 8.3. That's how much that baby weighed. 8.3. How long was she? 16. Oh, and that's so great. Oh gosh, that's really, and then walk by. Next person. Oh, look. Oh, and then a man would walk by. Where's seat 19? Where, you know, look down. Not even a clue. And it was so funny. And I'm sitting there watching this go. Here comes, watch this. He's going to keep walking. He walks. Oh, she's going to stop. And then the stewardesses. Oh, come here. Oh, come here. And they got all the stewardesses together and they're all around this baby. And listen, this was great. They're so proud. The parents, they're just beaming. And she was 6 days old. And that was pretty funny because going up there, they announced on the speaker, we got Buster. He's on the plane for the first time in his life, never flown before. And he's 100 years old today. And everybody went nuts, you know. So then coming back, we got this 6-day-old baby on the plane. And this one stewardess goes, you look great. This baby's 6 days old and you look great. And she goes, I didn't give birth to this baby. I picked this baby, handpicked. We adopted this baby. We picked her. She's ours. And the stewardess goes, yeah, but isn't there like, you know, usually entanglements and problems and struggles, you know, are you sure? And she goes, concerning the circumstances and how it all came about, she's 100% ours. We picked her. See, you just did it. Oh. And I thought about that. You know what? You know why they picked her? Because they wanted to. They were from New York, by the way. They flew from New York to Spokane to pick this kid and taking her home. Stewardess goes, did you prepare a room for her? You bet. Wow. Why would God do less? Jesus says, I'm going to go build a house, place for you to hang. He's been doing it for 2,000 years. Must be pretty slick. He picked us. You know, I don't know if anybody in here has been adopted, but you ought to just click your heels with joy over being adopted. Someone picked you, called mom and dad. That's awesome. hey man, when I was born, my parents were stuck with me. They didn't go shopping. Isn't it wonderful that God says, I've adopted you, us. We're adopted kids. And when you read the scriptures and you come to the book of Ephesians, you find out, and he'll tell us as we go through this book, all that the kids had by birthright, those of you who are adopted, you get the same thing. I heard a cute little story. I can't remember it exactly how it goes, so I'll tell it the way I remember it. And it was this way. There was a mom, there was a family, and one child was adopted and the other child was not adopted. Once they adopted the baby, they wound up getting pregnant. And the little guy, they were just actually like 11 months apart. And as they grew up, the one child, both kids knew that one of them was adopted. And so one of the kids is about 9 years old, came up and said, now, Johnny says this and the other, and the mother just gave the decree so clean, so cool, so well. And the kids went back and they did their thing. And a neighbor lady leaned over and she says, wasn't that your adopted son? And she goes, I don't remember. And that's how God is. I don't know. He's in the family. That's all God cares about. And I love that. According to His good pleasure. I'm so grateful tonight we serve a God who is good and His pleasure is to bless. Isaiah 53, verse 10. Concerning His pleasure. Listen to this. Isaiah 53, 10. It pleased the Lord. It was His pleasure to bruise Jesus. He has put Him to grief. When you make His soul an offering for sin, He shall see His seed and He shall prolong His days, and the pleasure of the Lord shall prosper in His hand. Holy hands. He shall see the labor of His soul and be satisfied. Isn't that amazing? The Father will see the travail of Jesus' soul and He'll be satisfied. It will please Him. Why is that? Well, by His knowledge, My righteous servant shall justify many, for He shall bear their sins. Listen, it pleased God the Father to have His Son sacrificed on the cross because of you. And they were in total agreement, Father and Son. 2 Timothy 1:9 says, it is God who has saved us and called us with a holy calling, not according to our works, but according to His own purpose and grace by which He has given to us in Christ before time began. Titus 3:5 says, it's not by works of righteousness which any of us have done, but according to His mercy, He saved us through the washing of regeneration and the renewing of the Holy Spirit. Salvation is all of God. Jack, are you saying that we have nothing to do with it? You know what? We have nothing to do with it, but simply to respond to it. We do not save ourselves. We cannot do it. God has saved us. He is sovereign, and He has sovereignly chosen to just love you to death. What God wants to do, He does. Finally this, and we'll quickly wrap up. The mystery of His purpose is in the latter portion of verse 9. The first point is the mystery plan of God. The second point is the mystery pleasure that we just covered. The third point here is that there's a mystery purpose of God. It says right here in the latter part of verse 9, it says, which He purposed in Himself. I like this. You ought to mark in himself. Mark that down. It's great. He didn't take a boardroom vote. What do you think I ought to do? Who do you think we ought to use? Now, that means a lot to me concerning the cult that I was being indoctrinated into. Because they tell you that there is this great council in the heavens, and they all got together and they were going to vote on a plan of salvation. And Lucifer's plan didn't get approved, but Jesus' plan did. And that cult teaches that they're brothers, born from the same woman. But when Lucifer's plan was rejected, he sprouted horns and became angry. And he was cast out, and he became not Lucifer, but he became Satan. And that's a very prevalent cult that's running around. They're not going to tell you that at your door. They're embarrassed of it, but it's their doctrine. And you can mention it to them when they ride their 10 speeds up to your door, but they'll deny it. They'll deny that.
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11: Listen, God does whatever He wants to do. He's purposed it within Himself. The eternal plan and purposes of God right now are in process. There's nothing you can do to change them. You're not going to overthrow them. They're going to come to pass just as He's decreed. Listen, the mystery purpose, it is in Him. God's got His plan. And listen, I want to say this and then we'll complete verse 10. Of His good pleasure, which He purposed in Himself, it's of God, it's Him, He's going to pull it off, He's going to complete it, no matter what man might be thinking. Remember that. Next point, verse 10, it says here, that in the dispensation of the fullness of times, plural, He might gather together in one all things in Christ, both which are in heaven and which are on the earth in Him. In the dispensation of the fullness of times, listen, God has chosen in His own mind to work in segments. But never are those segments bound by His attributes or His nature. Example, He worked in the Old Testament economy. But you could even zoom in with your microscope in the Old Testament economy, and there was a time when God spoke only through Moses. Then there was a time when God decided to speak through the prophets or the priests. Then God spoke through the prophets. Then there's a time when God didn't speak. Then there was a time of silence, and then God begins to speak again. Hebrews chapter 1, verse 1, in these last days He has spoken us by His Son. Those are certainly dispensations of times. But what's also fantastic in this verse is the answer to a question that you get asked when you're sharing the Lord with somebody. If God is God and if He's good, then why did He create Adam and Eve in the garden knowing that they were going to sin? And you've heard the arguments. If God is good, then why is there war and death and mayhem in the earth? We've all heard that. Right there is the answer, right here. In the dispensation of the fullness of times, He's going to bring everything together in Christ. It's all going to be to the glorification of Jesus Christ. And God, when He created Adam and Eve in the garden, remember, Adam, the Bible says that Adam, being Adam, Jesus coming on the scene is the last Adam. Adam was created perfect. Adam wasn't created a sinner. Think about that for a while. He was in the garden perfect. So was Eve. God didn't make him a sinner. He didn't make a goofball Adam. That's why Jesus is called the last Adam. There was never again a perfect man on earth until Jesus Christ was born into the world. That's why He's called the last Adam. Adam was perfect. Unlike Jesus, Adam fell. And he became a sinner. God knew that before the whole thing was going to come about, and He went and did it anyway. He went through with it, even in the face of rejection and pain. And you and I right now, we look outside of our eyes and we see all the junk that's on earth right now, and we say, how could God be loving? He is loving. Let's just be patient. He's going to bring it all together in time and wrap it all up. And you're going to step back. We're all going to go, oh my gosh, that was absolutely perfect what he did. It was just fantastic. It all makes sense now. And that day's coming. That in the dispensation of the fullness of times, Galatians chapter 4, verse 4 says, but when the fullness of time had come, God sent forth his Son, born of a woman, born under the law, to redeem those who were under the law, that we might receive the adoption as sons. The word right here in Galatians 4, 4, in the fullness of times, means at the right moment of time, God sent Jesus his Son. At the right moment. To the cross for us. To gather together in one all things in Christ, both which are in heaven and which are on earth. And we'll end with this thought here. The word heaven here in the Greek is ouranos. It means the air that is around you. You're breathing it in right now. It means that. It also means the atmosphere or even the space that's above, what we fly through and then what we take our spacecraft through. The word can mean that. And then the word also means the heavens where God lives. The whole thing. The word earth here, heaven and earth, the word earth here means earth. Not Mars, not Pluto. It happened here. But aren't there other people living on other planets? I don't think so. I think demons are appearing as little space guys. Earth is earth. Heaven is the heavens. Not Mars, not Pluto. Jesus died on earth. And if there were people living on other places, Jesus' blood took care of them too. He's made it all. But there's not. It's here. How do you know? Jesus died here. Jesus sent his word here. Well, he could have sent it some other place. I don't think so. You're going to see a great increase in this space stuff. I'm sorry. I don't want to offend you. That just cracks me up. It just absolutely cracks me up that these people won't believe the awesome, authoritative word of God, and they'll go after some torch that somebody burns in some hayfield somewhere and say, this is it. It's just amazing to me. And so, it is in Christ. It's in Him. Let's all stand right now as we do this last scripture. Turn to Revelation 5, and we'll be all done. We'll stop here. Revelation 5, it is so of God. In fact, the worship group can even come up right now so we can get you out on time, back into the storm out there. God bless you for coming tonight. I saw people coming in that were just drenched. Revelation 5, beginning at verse 1. Follow along with me. I saw in the right hand of him who sat on the throne a scroll written inside and on the back, sealed with seven seals. Then I saw a strong angel proclaiming with a loud voice, who is worthy to open the scroll and loose its seals? And no one in heaven or on earth or under the earth was able to open the scroll or to look at it. This is John speaking. So I wept much, because no one was found worthy to open and read the scroll or to look at it. But one of the elders said to me, don't weep. Behold, the Lion of the tribe of Judah, the Root of David, he has prevailed to open the scroll and to loose its seven seals. And I looked, and behold, in the midst of the throne and of the four living creatures, and in the midst of the elders stood a lamb, as though it had been slain, having seven horns and seven eyes, which are the seven spirits of God sent out into all the world or all the earth. Then he came and he took the scroll out of the right hand of him who sat on the throne. It's the Father. Now when he had taken the scroll, the four living creatures and the 24 elders fell down before the Lamb, each having a harp and golden bowls full of incense, which are the prayers of the saints. And they sang a new song, saying, you are worthy to take the scroll and to open its seals, for you were slain and have redeemed us to God by your blood out of every tribe and tongue and people and nation. Talking about Gentiles here. and have made us kings and priests to our God, and we shall reign on the earth. Then I looked, and I heard the voice of many angels around the throne, and the living creatures and the elders, and the number of them was 10,000 times 10,000 and thousands of thousands, in other words, innumerable numbers, saying with a loud voice, "Worthy is the Lamb who was slain to receive power, riches, and wisdom, and strength, and honor, and glory, and blessing." Why? It's all in Him, the Lamb of God that takes away the sins of the world. Father, we thank You, God, for the incredible, awesome power of Your Word and the truth of it. Lord, that we tonight made really a very, very almost tragic attempt to tackle such incredible truth. Lord, we could meditate on these two verses for the rest of our lives. God, we pray that You would baptize this church into the reality of Your Word. God, that we would go forth from this place galvanized people, able to take on anything that the world would throw our way, because we are in Christ, in Him, redeemed by His blood, done deal, saved, and that we would walk in a way that is worthy to give You all the honor and the praise and the glory. And it's in Jesus' name we pray. Amen.
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18: With SRN News, I'm Bob Agnew in Washington. The midterm elections are a quick approaching. President Trump set to take part today in a number of tele-rallies. That's after being on the road earlier this week. Elsewhere, debates will take place tonight in Maine, Alaska, and Michigan. The execution of convicted Fort Hood shooter, the terrorist Nidal Hassan, back in December, is no longer going to... upcoming in December, the execution will be, is no longer going to be broadcast. In a post on Truth Social, the president clarified that today. He said streaming Hassan's death by firing squad would be a strong deterrent to the world, but he added many well-meaning people would rather not watch him die. He stresses that the family members of the victims do have the option of watching. On Wall Street, it was a winning session for the major indexes, despite some bad news on the consumer price index. The Dow was up 556 points. More on these stories at SRNnews.com.
19: Your AM 1160 weather forecast. Tonight will be mostly cloudy and breezy with a low of 50. On Friday, expect partly sunny skies with increasing wind and a chance of a few showers. Gusty winds may move unsecured objects and decorations around. The high will reach 56 degrees. Friday night will start breezy, becoming mainly clear and chilly later on with a low of 39. I'm meteorologist Jason Caterina on AM 1160. 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

0: Deanna Thayer. Deanna, how are you doing today?
1: I'm doing well, thanks, Brian. How are you?
0: I'm good. So good to have you on with us. And we're going to talk about raising resilient kids, which is just such a difficult thing to do in this day and age. How would you even define that? What is, let's start by defining a resilient kid. What is, what does it look like when we when our kid has resiliency?
1: Yeah, this is a great place to start because one of the areas where I get a little bit on my soapbox is I don't think we do a great job defining resilience. I think a lot of parents think of it as a kid who just bounces back. They're the kid who, when they fall off the playground structure, they just, you know, throw some dirt on it and get back in the game. That kind of an idea. And really, what a truly resilient kid looks like is a child or a teen who's able to process big feelings, who's able to handle them appropriately and come out on the other side actually better and more mature. And so that definition piece becomes really important. It's not just about bouncing back. It's about moving through. And I think the other side that we get that wrong is the when. A bounce back implies that it's almost right away, right? Instead of true resilience is I move through things even if it takes some time.
0: It feels like that phrase that's out there, helicopter parents that have turned into snowplow parents.
1: Yep.
0: You know, snowplow parents is like the helicopter parents is that we just hover and protect our kids. Now, snowplow parents is we push all the trouble away from them. We try to get it all out. That must drive you crazy. But also that feels like it's going to work completely against raising kids with this resilience you're talking about.
1: You're exactly right. And I love the snowplow analogy. I haven't heard that one. I've heard of lawnmower parenting, but the snowplow, that's good, especially here in Colorado.
0: There you go.
1: We're familiar with shoveling snow. So yes, that actually works so against raising a resilient child, because when we swoop in and make sure they don't even encounter difficulty, we're not really teaching them how to move through a challenge and to handle that well. And that's where the modeling piece is so important. I often, when I'm doing parent coaching, talk about you also have a role to show your children what this looks like, be an example. And that can be everything from, hey, I just had a rough day at work, to I've lost a parent. I had a friend who did this beautifully when her mom died. She really talked to her kids about feeling sad, and she cleared some things off her schedule. So they even saw, wow, when we're having a hard time, it's okay if schedule and logistics look a little different for a while. But then they also saw her reintegrate. It also means eventually we do get back on the bus. And those kinds of things are so important. So the snowplow method does not foster this kind of growth in a child.
0: Yeah, I feel it. I, my kids aren't so young anymore. But when they were young, I was like, I want to take care of that for you. But knowing that that is not helpful, that's not helpful. So what are good techniques? How do we help our kids when times are tough? What would you encourage parents to kind of take on as parenting if snowplow parenting is not the way to go?
1: Yeah, it's not. I agree. So there's kind of three really important things, I think, with this. And they fall kind of under that umbrella of parenting with emotional intelligence. And I think especially for those of us who are believers, we can think, oh, that sounds kind of woo-woo. But it's really important. I mean, Jesus wept. Jesus got angry. Jesus got frustrated. So equipping our children to manage emotions is a big deal so that they can be regulated and not be an adult who's just popping off on the internet or whatever it might be. So those three things are, first, we've got to help them identify their emotions. For little kids, that might even mean you hand them the vocabulary. You might see that their fists are clenched and their face is mad and you go, oh, you look really frustrated. So they don't have those words. We might hand them to them. That way, when they're older, they can tell you and articulate, I'm feeling really angry, or I got embarrassed at school today. So first, we've got to identify it. The second is we've got to help validate it. And that can even just be through storytelling. Hey, you know what? When I don't get what I want, I'm frustrated too. So that makes a lot of sense to me. Let them know you're not alone in this. You're not the only person who's ever felt this way. And then third and lastly, we've got to give them some ways to process the feelings. But I want to underscore, we have to hand them some appropriate ways to do that, because throwing a fit in aisle 9 of the grocery store is not it. So parents do have to learn to kind of pull apart a feeling and then the behavior coming with it, and be able to say, it's totally fine that you're frustrated, but this behavior is unacceptable. Mm-hmm. So let me give you some other ideas. If

0: if you are out in public, you might say, especially to a little, like, you're welcome to squeeze my hand really tight if you're feeling upset. Or if you're at home, it's okay to go give your favorite stuffy a big squeeze, or you can stomp your foot, but you may not fill in the blank. You can't hit mommy. You can't scream in the Target, whatever it might be.
1: Yeah.
0: So helping them move through, hey, I named it. I know what it is. Validate it. And then how do I process it in a way that's appropriate, also given the context?
1: Yeah.
0: Because what's okay at home really might not be okay at church or out in public, et cetera.
1: What are the stakes? And what I mean by that is, like, what is the result when we don't do this well for our kids now, but also for when they become adults? Like, help people understand why this is so important.
0: No, this is high stakes. And I think especially as you move into adulthood, sure, it's not cute when a toddler throws a tantrum or a teenager talks back, but what isn't cute or is frustrating can actually become super detrimental when that's translated into adulthood. So whether that's a young adult who's at college and asking their parents to call the professor because they don't like the grade they got, all the way to an adult who's not a very helpful spouse because they don't manage their emotions well and they blow their top and yell at their partner, or they stuff all of it and they're not a person who can be talked to and drawn out. It really carries over if we don't learn that regulation and the ability to move through a difficulty and come out the other side. That is going to show up not only in our work, but really in our relationships. And I think even in our spiritual growth, if we're not able to say, hey, this is hard. Jesus said, in this world, you will have trouble.
1: That's right.
0: But take heart, I've overcome the world. So we can't expect to not have difficulty. But what we can do is equip children with the tools to manage the difficulty and also remind them that we serve a God who's with us in the difficulty. We have his presence. And so that's a beautiful thing we can also impart to kids that I think a lot of parents miss along the way in this idea of, oh, they should just bounce back. You know, kids are resilient. They're fine.
1: That's right. That's right. When do we know? When would a parent know when they should step in, or even more importantly, like when they need professional help, like go to a counselor or something where it's kind of a bigger deal? Do you have any kind of thoughts on helping parents navigate that?
0: Yes, I have some thoughts there. And obviously, I'm not a medical professional or a therapist, but for me, really, the line is when there's a health or safety issue. So if you're just got a kid who's struggling with long division, let's encourage them to problem solve. Let's encourage the growth mindset that doesn't say, I can't do long division, but says, I can't do long division yet, or long division is still hard for me, but with more practice, I can get better. Let's let them solve those day-to-day problems. But if you're seeing persistent indicators of a mental health thing, they're really down, they're not showing interest in normal activities, that's maybe time to call in the troops, get a Christian counselor on board. Or if there's a true safety thing, even with a little, if they're reaching for a stove burner, let's intervene. Let's not go, oh, how does that make you feel now that you have a second degree burn? I mean, I think we do need to watch the line. Let's step back where we can. But there's times where it's absolutely appropriate to step in.
1: Absolutely. I don't like your example there because I'm 49 years old and I'm not sure I can still do long division. I'm not sure if it was put out in front
0: of me. I need about enough math to balance my checkbook and that's it. The rest of it I haven't really used, to be honest.
1: Like, what is this long division we speak of? That's good. Again, Deanna Thayer, she is a parenting specialist. She is a parenting and marriage specialist at Focus on the Family. Deanna, love having you on. Thanks so much for doing this. I appreciate it.
0: You bet. It's always good to be here.
1: My name is Brian Fromm, and you're listening to The Common Good.

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6: 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Michigan voters face a stark choice for U.S. Senate. Mike Rogers, a former congressman, state senator, and FBI agent. Or Abdul al-Sayed, whose radical views should alarm Americans. Consider his hostility toward Israel. In last week's debate, he repeatedly refused to say whether Iran, our adversary, poses a greater threat than Israel, our longtime ally. He's described Israel as bloodthirsty and opposes sending it defensive weapons. There are troubling questions, too, about his family's associations. His half-sister, a University of Chicago professor, wrote that her family had longstanding ties to Egypt's Muslim Brotherhood. That branch is now designated a terrorist organization by the U.S. government. Al-Sayed denies any family ties. Michigan deserves a senator who can tell an ally from an enemy. Al-Sayed has no business in the U.S. Senate.
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9: 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My name is Brian Fromm. 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And I am thrilled to be joined by the senior minister at North Park Presbyterian Church in San Diego, but for our purposes, also the author of a new book called Why We Worship: Experiencing Heaven on Earth at Church. His name is Adriel Sanchez. Adriel, how are you doing today?
10: I'm doing great, man. It's another beautiful day in San Diego, and so can't complain. Thank you for having me on the show.
11: I love it. I wish I could say the same. It's been beautiful in Chicago the last week or two, but raining all day today. So we're going to have to live vicariously through you. How does that sound? Hey, awesome that you have a book. It just came out last week called Why We Worship. I love to ask authors this question because I've never written a book, but everyone who's written a book is like, it is hard work. It takes up a ton of time. So why this book at this time? Why was this at your heartbeat of like, no, I want to put the effort and energy. Tell us kind of the heart behind it.
10: Yeah. Well, I mean, as you said, I'm a pastor. I've been pastoring for coming up on 15 years now. And I want to help people fall in love with worship. Worship is something that's very near and dear to my heart. And so you might have seen some of the statistics, Brian, like in terms of church attendance in the United States right now, things are dipping. And it seems like they're dipping quickly, and it's been this way, sort of a downward trend for quite some time. So how can we help people recover something of the beauty, the transcendence, the importance of what happens when we gather together for church? And so the book is really about that, recovering that sense of reverence and awe, hopefully to encourage people in their faith.
11: Yeah. So you're right. The statistics say what a regular attender of your church may come one to two times a month, right? Like that's the regular. What's the danger of that? Some people might be like, hey, listen, we live in a busy time. I got youth sports, or I got, you know, family obligations. Sundays are different nowadays. Help people, before we get into the hope of the good news, what's the danger in that people are going to church less? Committed Christians going to church less.
10: Yeah. Well, I mean, at the heart of it, I think, is we're shaped by the things that we do. And so, you know, what is it that you prioritize in your life? What are the habits that you've built into your life? And at the heart of the Christian life, I think, is supposed to be the worship of God, gathering together with the people of God. You know, so sometimes I think, you know, Christians can pit Sunday worship against the rest of the Christian life. Like, you know, Sunday's important, but what really matters is your day-to-day walk with Jesus. And I think we don't want to minimize either of those. We want to say the everyday Christian life is important, but what happens on Sunday is unique and special. And it's something that, you know, man didn't just invent, but Jesus himself gave us a call to worship him. And, you know, the earliest disciples of Jesus were gathering on the first day of the week, the day that he rose from the dead, to hear the word of God proclaimed, to receive these gifts that God gives to his people. And so I want people to recover that sense of wonder and joy at, man, God is inviting me into his presence, and he has good gifts to give to me. Why would I want to set that aside? And again, for many people today, I think they don't think about worship that way. They see it as, you know, do I have to go to worship? Do I have to go to church? There are a million other things maybe I'd rather be doing. And so getting to the heart of what worship is in the Bible is really important to me. And I think it'll be helpful for many Christians who are in that place that you mentioned, you know, the once a month, twice a month attenders.
11: You used such an important word earlier to me, awe, reverence, kind of that kind of thing, because I think that becomes the fuel to worship, and it becomes the fuel to want to go to worship. Can you unpack kind of the biblical concept of reverence, awe, that kind of concept, and why it's so important in our lives?
10: Yeah, well, I don't think it's, you know, we're not talking about the kind of slavish fear that, you know, a person might have, you know, trembling in that sense. But again and again throughout the Bible, we're called to worship God with reverence and awe. I mean, the author of the Hebrews says this very thing in Hebrews chapter 12. Since we're receiving a kingdom that can't be shaken, he says, let us worship God with reverence and awe because our God is a consuming fire. And so, but you know, it's when you encounter the true and the living God, there's an experience there that has to be coupled with a sense of our own need, a sense of our own weakness, and a sense of the wonder of who he is. And that's what people should be experiencing when they go to church.
11: What do we do when we feel as if we've lost that? You know, we don't, maybe there was awe, maybe another Christian phrase we use is like, we're on fire for the Lord before, but now there's kind of an apathy that has set in. What do we do other than realizing it? What kind of is the steps we can take to kind of combat that?
10: I love that question. Well, the first thing I would say is, isn't that most of us. I mean, we can maybe have an experience with Jesus where we're excited and we're on fire, and then for whatever reason, you know, life hits us and it feels like I don't have that same passion that I once did. The first thing I want to say is don't panic. I think a lot of Christians are trying to chase that sense of being on fire for Jesus, and they feel like something is wrong with them. Actually, the ordinary Christian life is being committed to God, to his worship, walking by faith, not by feelings or sight. I think a lot of times people confuse faith with feelings. We're saying, no, we're going to follow the Lord and obey his word, even when I don't feel like it, even when I don't feel like it. And so I would say, don't panic, but commit to continuing to do the things that you know God calls you to do, even when you don't have the feelings, even when you're, you know, and oftentimes what we find is those feelings, that excitement follows the action. Yeah. And so that's a part of, I think, having commitments like a commitment to a local church on Sunday morning.
11: You know, you're a pastor. I'm a pastor. A lot of times pastors don't address this because they feel like they're just guilt tripping their church. You need to be in church. It almost sounds somewhat self-serving, but this feels like, from listening to you, something pastors need to hit head on. What would you, as a pastor, encourage maybe other pastors who are listening to be talking about and be saying from their pulpit along this subject?
10: I would say, you know, don't use guilt and shame to try to coerce people to go to church. Paint a picture of what the Bible says is happening when we gather together, of the gifts that God has for us, of the joy, the wonder of being in his presence with other people who are different from you, with your brothers and sisters in Christ. And so we want to paint a positive picture, a vision for what the Bible says is taking place when we come together in worship. And that really is what I try to do throughout the book is it's not so much, you know, wagging the finger at people who have stopped going to church. It's saying, hey, Jesus is inviting us to something awesome. We should want to be there. Listen to this, you know.
11: Yeah, I love that. I love that. Hey, before I let you go, I want to make sure to ask and touch on, you have a podcast that you host called Core Christianity. Tell me more about that. It looks like a fascinating podcast.
10: Yeah, if you're looking for just fun, short podcasts, or, you know, also a YouTube channel, where we answer questions about the Christian faith. We talk about culture. We talk about how the Bible relates to everyday life. And so lots of, hopefully encouragement for listeners, people who are looking to connect with the Lord, but also looking for some answers to some of those questions they have about God and the Bible.
11: Awesome. The podcast is called Core Christianity. Go check it out. And the book is called Why We Worship, Experiencing Heaven on Earth at Church. The author is Adriel Sanchez. Man, this looks like an important book. This is such an important topic. I'm grateful that you wrote it. Congrats on the book, and thanks for spending some time with me today.
10: Hey, thanks, Brian. Have a great day.
11: You as well. My name is Brian Fromm. 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
11: Studies show that those who actually plan for retirement save up to 4 times as much money as those who don't. But the bad news is that older Americans are a prime target for the tax man. That's why you need Retirement Watch. Brian Fromm here, and what you hear on cable news and social media isn't giving you the whole picture. 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
2: Your AM 1160 weather forecast.
23: Tonight will be mostly cloudy and breezy with a low of 50. On Friday, expect partly sunny skies with increasing wind and a chance of a couple of showers. Gusty winds may move unsecured objects and decorations around. The high will be 56. Friday night will be breezy early on, then mainly clear and chilly with a low of 39. I'm meteorologist Jason Caterina on AM 1160. 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
9: Hey friends, welcome back to The Common Good. My name is Brian Fromm. So glad to have you with me today on AM 1160, Hope for Your Life in Chicago, Faith Talk 1500 and 101.5 FM in Detroit. And I am thrilled to be joined by the author of a new book, just came out last week, called Embodying God's Multi-Ethnic Kingdom, Live Out the Diversity of Heaven Every Day. That author's name is Nathan Walton. Nathan, how are you doing today, man?
26: I'm doing fantastic. Good to be with you.
9: Yeah, absolutely. Great to be with you. So the book just came out last week. It is just out there. Tell us not just about the book, but I'm more interested in why this book at this time. Like, I'm sure it's consumed your life to write this book for however long it took you. So why this book at this time? Tell us kind of your heart behind it.
26: Thanks for that great question. Thanks for having me on the podcast.
9: Absolutely.
26: So I think the story of the book, there's a long version and a short version, but, you know, on one level, I've been kind of processing a lot of these, a lot of topics related to multi-ethnicity, racial reconciliation, and all these things for a number of years, just working in ministry. And in some ways, I feel like this book is important for this time because of the moment that we're in, right? Not just in terms of churches, but in terms of our broader culture. And, you know, the world is very, our society is very polarized. But one thing that we probably are less polarized about is that we're in agreement that it's polarized. Right?
9: And so there you go.
26: So in some ways, I feel like this topic is, you know, it's particularly relevant now because so much of what I'm trying to engage in this book is around how do we kind of bridge these gaps between different people, right? Particularly within the church. But the origin of the book, in some ways stemmed from a workshop that I led at a conference 2 years ago. And that workshop was basically on, you know, what are congregational best practices that churches can engage in to create more inclusive spaces for different types of ethnicities and races and cultures. And at the end of my workshop, one of the attendees came up to me and he said, you know, Dr. Walton, I really appreciate what you shared, but I already go to the diverse church. But one thing I noticed in my congregation is after the service ends, people kind of retreat to their own kind of segregated lives. Like, what do you have to say about that? And I've been seeing some of that even in my own ministry work, but it kind of put a fine point on that question of, like, what does it mean, you know, if multi-ethnicity and racial reconciliation and all these things are actually central to what it means to live out the gospel in our everyday realities, what does it mean for that to go beyond just these discrete compartmentalized spaces of like a church service or, you know, a particular kind of confined structure? Because ultimately, discipleship is about our whole lives. And so if this is not, if engaging in these types of redemptive relationships is a part of our discipleship, it needs to actually affect things more than just, you know, a 1 hour slot on a weekend day. And so that kind of set me on the trajectory of kind of asking questions about what does it mean for this to shape the rhythms of our lives so that our world and our churches can actually be different. And so that's kind of what led me to begin to explore this topic.
11: Love it, man. Love it. And you talk about living this out between Sundays, which is great because, you know, there are a lot of books about like, how do you make your church multi-ethnic? But you're saying like, this has to be from a much deeper commitment. And you talk about the four R's of the kind of lifestyle. Well, unpack, maybe tell us what the four R's are. And that's easy for me to say. And unpack one of them or
26: sure.
11: A few of them for us.
26: I'm happy to give a brief overview. And so, well, first I'll say shout out to Marla Fredericks, who's a sociologist who wrote a book called Between Sundays. That kind of actually opened up my eyes to what it means to think about lived faith in that way beyond just Sunday church services. But basically what the four R's are, they provide a framework for us to think through concretely, what steps can we take to begin to integrate our commitment to a more diverse and unified church, to integrate that into our daily rhythms. So the first R is residence, which is primarily about where we choose to live and how we are or can be actively rooted in our communities, especially in terms of civic engagement and those types of things. The second R is recreation, which is really about how are our social lives configured? Everything from, because I noticed this in my own life, especially in the previous city I lived in, everything from where people went to grab coffee to where they took their kids to the playground to, you know, what gym they chose to go to, even what gas station someone can go to.
11: Wow.
26: Like, all these things can be these segregated and stratified spaces. And so I think there are a lot of ways that we can be more intentional about just the daily rhythms of our lives so that we can actually live more integrated with people who may not look like us. The third R is resources, which is about not just our money, but our material goods and even our social capital and how we can use all that we have to forward racial justice in the world. And the fourth R is really about religion. And in particular, in that section of the book, part of what I want to do is to, you know, insofar as I'm trying to show how pursuing diverse lives across race and ethnicity and culture is a part of our discipleship, I also want to say it's part of our rhythms of life, right? And so as a result, that approach to life should actually shape things beyond just race and culture. Because at the end of the day, this book is not just about race. This book is about thinking about age. It's about thinking about disability. It's about thinking about political sensibilities. It's about thinking about socioeconomics. Like, all these things become these opportunities for us to say, how do we make sure that these demarcations and divides in our cultures don't actually separate us from one another in unhealthy ways? And so part of what I'm trying to do is to, you know, lead people towards the chapter after that, which is really around what I'm calling a multi-ethnic rule of life. Which can basically be a way of creating a plan for yourself, a plan for yourself personally, even a plan for a community that you're in, to think through what types of steps can we take, but then also how can that actually become an accountability structure for us? Because, you know, everybody's brain works differently, but I love having a plan. It gives me direction. Right?
11: There you
26: it gives
11: go.
26: Me a structure. And the goal for that is not to have some list that you go through each day. The goal is for it to actually habituate us into a way of navigating and operating in the world. Because that's really what discipleship is about. Jesus calls people to follow him. And so we follow him. And if you look at what he did, he was in the streets much more than he was in the synagogues. And so if we're going to follow him, we have to go to where he is and be among the types of people that he placed himself among.
11: Yeah. Kind of a more foundational question. Somebody might be out there going, why does this even matter? You know, and I'm sure it's at the heartbeat of what you do. It's at the heartbeat of this. But there might be a Christian in their car right now going, Is this really that big a deal? Speak to the Christian out there and go, no, this is why this is so important, not just to the life of the church, but to our lives every day.
26: Oh, great question. I think the most important reason why this is important to us is because it's important to God. In John chapter 17, Jesus prays what a lot of biblical scholars call the high priestly prayer.
11: Right.
26: And in that prayer, he prays that the church might be one, even as he and the Father are one. And to me, that, well, I don't think I'm alone in saying this, that prayer is not fulfilled.
11: Yes.
26: So if that prayer is not fulfilled, that means that we as the followers of God have work to do. So I think that's the most important reason. This is important to us because it's important to God. The other thing I've been thinking a lot about recently is how, you know, we can often think about, you know, what it takes to try to live out a more multi-ethnic reality and those types of things. And often it can be easy to recognize like the cost of that, like recognizing, oh, I'm gonna be uncomfortable, or this is gonna be hard, or someone might get hurt. And all those things are true and often happen in cross-cultural relationships. But we often don't see the cost of not doing it. Like we don't see the missed opportunities when we aren't willing to get outside of our comfort zones and to learn from one another. And I think that's the other thing that often motivates me. It's thinking about just the possibilities and the vision that we can have for what church could be that we are actually missing out on even when we don't realize it. Because, you know, part of the challenge is we often are so divided just like the rest of our culture. And so we don't have that alternative vision to see. But like we are supposed to be the people. The church is supposed to be, you know, the distinct people of God who actually provide a witness and a countercultural example of what's actually possible within human community. And to me, there are a lot of missed opportunities that we, like our discipleship suffers as a result of that.
11: Yeah.
26: And part of what I hope is that through this book and through other folks who've, you know, gone before me and who will come after me, my hope is that we can give people just a greater vision for what's possible. Because a lot of times we can talk about these topics in terms of it can sound more like a duty instead of an opportunity for delight. And I think that God has a beautiful future for the church. But that will take us committing to what Jesus prayed for in John chapter 17.
11: That's a great word, man. Again, we've just hit the tip of the iceberg, but let me encourage you to go pick up Embodying God's Multi-Ethnic Kingdom, Live Out the Diversity of Heaven Every Day. The author of that book is Nathan Walton. Nathan, thanks so much, man. Congrats on the book, and thanks for spending some time with me today. This was great.
26: Thanks so much for having me.
11: Absolutely. My name is Brian Fromm. 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
11: Hey friends, welcome back to The Common Good. My name is Brian Fromm. So glad to have you with me today on AM 1160, Hope for Your Life in Chicago. Faith Talk 1500 and 101.5 FM in Detroit. If you've been around The Common Good for any amount of time, you know that we love pastors. I love to bring on pastors. I am a pastor. One of the reasons we do that is because there's a lot of bad news out there about churches. But as I've told you, 95% of the pastors I know are like just loving Jesus, loving their family, loving their church. And we want to highlight the good news, but also I just enjoy talking to pastors. And so with that in mind, I'm excited to be joined by Jeremiah Stingle. Jeremiah, how are you doing today?
10: I'm doing really good, Brian. Thanks for having me.
11: Yeah, so good to have you back on, my friend. We reconnected at the Pastors Golf outing last week.
10: So fun.
11: Free golf is always fun. Hey, tell us, you're the lead pastor of your church. Tell us the name of your church, how long you've been there, just kind of those kind of background information about yourself.
10: Yeah, Living Water Community Church. It's in Bolingbrook, and we have been here for almost 10 years. In October, we're going to celebrate Pastor Appreciation Month, and we're going to have a 10-year anniversary celebration of us being here. The church has been here for 53 years. Been impacting this community, and it is a wonderfully diverse group of people. If you walked into the room, you'd be like, how are all these people gathered right together in the same room? And it's because of Jesus. That's the reason why we're there.
11: Oh, I love it, my friend. I love your passion. 10 years, that's a big deal. Congratulations. How did you end up at Living Water?
10: So my wife and I met in Bible college, and we were on staff at a church for 13 years in Georgia, and just really felt like God was calling us to take a lead role. We have had a lot of experience. The church grew tremendously there, and we were excited about what God was going to do with us taking a leadership role.
11: Yeah. Yeah. So let's talk about your church for a second. Again, you're in Bolingbrook, which if people know is kind of the southwest suburbs of Chicago. Love all the great restaurants you guys have on Boughton Road, by the way. Tell me this. What's the DNA of your church? You already kind of touched on it a little bit, but I'm going to let you brag on your church a little bit. Talk to us about what makes your church your church.
10: So we're an Assemblies of God church, and so we believe in the work of the Holy Spirit active in people's lives today. And so definitely, the Holy Spirit moving in our services. When you come, you really sense the presence of God. Mm. And, we have just a tremendous culture of volunteering. We call it being a part of the dream team, because we know that our dream teamers are amazing and they make everything happen. You know, you come in and there's a cafe there, and usually they have paninis going and breakfast sandwiches and coffee and all kinds of goodies. So you walk in and you really have an experience. What I find is that people really want to like stay for a while. Yep. You know, they come, they meet, you know, after service, people are hanging out in the atrium. You know, we got this big, you know, fountain that's like a water wall fountain thing, and it just fills the whole room with just this ambiance, and it's just a great time to be together with fellow believers.
11: Hey man, you had me at paninis and breakfast sandwiches. Most churches, it's like donuts and coffee. You guys are going, you're taking it to another level. I love that. So when did you sense in your life a calling that you wanted to be a pastor? How did you discern that? When did you kind of be like, yeah, that's what I want to do with my life?
10: So as a teenager, I got involved in the wrong crowd. I was doing drugs, and I actually got arrested when I went to the University of Georgia, and I got charged with intent to distribute marijuana. And at the time, you know, marijuana wasn't like it is today.
11: Right.
10: And so I got court ordered to go to a drug rehab program called Teen Challenge. And while I was there, God was working in my life, and when I graduated, I went to Barbados and served on staff at a Teen Challenge there. And while I was there, I just was reading 1 Corinthians chapter 9, and Paul says, "Woe to me if I don't preach the gospel," and I just felt this electric just call. It was just very clear that this is what the Lord has for me, and you know, that just kept going after him.
11: Yeah, I love that. Your background of kind of being far from the Lord and even getting arrested and all of that, how does that shape how you are as a pastor? How does that shape how you are in the pulpit or when you go out one-on-one with your congregation? Talk to me about kind of your background and how it shapes your pastoring.
10: Yeah. You know, I made sure I was very clear with the church what my background was before I got here. I wanted them to know this is the kind of pastor you're getting. I think that it shapes it in a way that really helps me to feel compassion and empathy for those who find themselves in very difficult circumstances in life, maybe through their own choices, maybe just through their upbringing or whatever it might be. They find themselves in a place where I think I can share with them in such a way that the shame that sometimes is attached with it strips it away, and it kind of brings it more real and raw. And it really helps people find healing through that.
11: Yeah. What do you see going on in the people, not just in your church, but in your community? What are the struggles people are feeling right now that you're trying to meet and you're trying to speak to?
10: Yeah. So there's a lot of income, you know, inequality here. You know, you've got very, very well-to-do people, and then you got people who are just making it, you know. You know, and we love to minister to those people who just need some help. They reach out to the church, they walk through the doors, and they're like, "Hey, my life is really in a bad place." That's you know, right. And we love walking in there and just helping them where they're at, and helping them, you know, discover how to find that freedom that they've been looking for. And it's a really exciting thing. And you never know who's going to walk through the doors here either. You know, we're in an area that needs a church, and it's really good. You know, we're competing with all the things in the world too. You know, you've got Islam, we got two mosques here. One of the mosques occupies what used to be a church. And, you know, so it's a very interesting spiritual climate here, and there's a lot of spiritual warfare, and we're excited to be right in the thick of it.
11: Yeah. What's your dream? If you could write the script for 10 years from now, so you've been at it for 10 years, Lord willing, you're still there in 10 years. Paint a picture of your church, your life here in 10 years.
10: We want to see more lives changed. I mean, that's the main thing, is we just want to see people encounter Jesus and have a life transforming experience with him, be filled with the Holy Spirit, and go out and do the things that God's called them to do. Specifically here, you know, we'd like to see our campus continue to expand. You know, we have 15 acres here, and, you know, probably, you know, half of that is undeveloped. And so we've got some dreams to, you know, have like a daycare and a school, and, you know, more opportunities for people to encounter Jesus.
11: Love it. All right, man, let me let you be a pastor for a minute. You know, most pastors, we usually need 20 minutes, but I'm giving you a minute. Someone's listening right now and they're just struggling. They're not a part of a church. You talked about income issues, right? You got to fill up gas tanks or groceries or whatever. They're just, they don't really feel hopeful. They feel down, and they just happen to come across this interview today. What would you say to that person?
10: Philippians chapter 4, verse 6 and 7, be anxious for nothing. In everything, present your requests to God, and with thanksgiving, and the peace of God, which transcends all understanding, will guard your hearts and minds in Christ Jesus.
11: Love that.
10: So be anxious for nothing. I mean, that's easy to say. Sometimes it's hard to do, because there's a lot of things in life that come at you. The key word to that whole verse is to understand you got to present it with thanksgiving.
11: Yes. Yes.
10: When you begin to let God have all of your thanks, and you say, God, you've been so good to me to get me to this point in my life. When you have that attitude, the peace of God, it says that goes beyond understanding. So it goes beyond our ability to even consider that God wants to give us this peace that walks with us through every season of our lives. And so I'd encourage people to trust God by presenting all that you have with thanksgiving. Say, God, thank you. And that mindset will just transform everything in the way that you view life, and God's peace is going to be with you. And that's what he promised.
11: Amen, my brother. I love letting pastors, I love letting them loose. There you go. Great job, Jeremiah Stingle. Where can people connect with Living Water? 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
10: 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So we're on YouTube. 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
11: 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Jeremiah Stingle, lead pastor, Living Water down there in Bolingbrook. Hey, man, I really appreciate you. Thanks for doing this. Thanks for all that you're doing, and we'll do it again sometime.
10: Thanks, Brian.
11: Yep, my name is Brian Fromm. 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
18: John Adams understood one incredibly important thing about America. America cannot endure and cannot forget that it requires freedom, endurance, and character to survive. While serving as president, Adams always remembered that America would not survive. It could not govern itself, control its own passions. Adams wrote, "Our Constitution was made only for a moral and religious people. It is wholly inadequate to the government of any other." Adams understood that self-government depended on much, much more than the document itself. It depended and was guided by faith, by virtue, by responsibility, and above all, by self-restraint. Because government can enforce laws, but it cannot create character. Our Constitution protects a free people, but our Constitution cannot create a moral people. It cannot create self-restraint. That's up to us.
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19: 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Michigan voters face a stark choice for U.S. Senate. Mike Rogers, a former congressman, state senator, and FBI agent, or Abdul al-Sayed, whose radical views should alarm Americans. Consider his hostility toward Israel. In last week's debate, he repeatedly refused to say whether Iran, our adversary, poses a greater threat than Israel, our longtime ally. He's described Israel as bloodthirsty and opposes sending it defensive weapons. There are troubling questions, too, about his family's associations. His half-sister, a University of Chicago professor, wrote that her family had longstanding ties to Egypt's Muslim Brotherhood. That branch is now designated a terrorist organization by the U.S. government. Sayed denies any family ties. Michigan deserves a senator who can tell an ally from an enemy. El Sayed has no business in the U.S. Senate.
20: Jesus said,
21: "In this world, you will have trouble, but take heart. I have overcome the world."
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22: With SRN News, I'm Keith Peters in Washington. The race to the midterm election finish line is turning into a sprint for both parties. President Trump will participate in a number of tele-rallies today after being on the road earlier this week. Trump will hold a rally in Georgia tomorrow and will speak in Kentucky on Saturday. The FDA wants to reduce sodium in the U.S. food supply. The agency announced today that manufacturers can now use salt substitutes in more than 100 standardized foods, including bread, cheese, and canned tuna. Potassium chloride is the most common replacement in low-sodium foods, but it's shown to have adverse effects on people with kidney issues. On Wall Street, the Dow by 556 points, the Nasdaq rose 20, the S&P 500 advanced 25. More details at srnnews.com.
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23: Tonight will be mostly cloudy and breezy with a low of 50. On Friday, expect partly sunny skies with increasing wind and a chance of a few showers. Gusty winds may move unsecured objects and decorations around. The high will reach 56 degrees. Friday night will start breezy, becoming mainly clear and chilly later on with a low of 39. I'm meteorologist Jason Caterina on AM 1160. 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
11: So welcome back to The Common Good. My name is Brian Fromm. So glad to have you with me today. And I'm thrilled to be joined not just by the authors of a new book. We get to talk to authors all the time. But these are old friends of mine. In fact, one of the authors here was my sophomore year college roommate, but we won't go down that path today. We're going to stick to the book. They're the authors of a new book called The Word in Our Home. Those authors are Ben and Stacy Riak. Guys, how you doing today?
5: Great, great. Thanks, Brian. Thanks for having us on.
11: Absolutely.
7: Yeah, good
11: absolutely.
7: To be here.
11: Yeah, congrats on the book. Stacy, let's start with you. Just tell us the heart behind the book. You know, writing a book is a lot of work, as you guys know better than me, and it's you got a lot going on. So why this book at this time? Tell us kind of the heart behind it.
7: Well, it really originally started with my mother-in-law, with Ben's mom. So she had a vision to create a devotional for families that would go through the whole Bible from Genesis to Revelation.
11: Wow.
7: So this was, she worked for Bible Study Fellowship, wrote children's curriculum, had written some other family devotionals. So this was

0: got cancer and just 2 years ago, almost exactly 2 years ago, passed away. So she had written a book proposal, had it ready to go, and then passed away. So just before that, she met with Ben and kind of showed him the files of things she'd been working on. And then we took up the baton.
1: Wow.
0: Picked up the baton to finish it for her. So, so it's just a devotional that's made to be easy to use for families, like 10 to 15 minutes a day. And just walks through different sections of each book of the Bible.
1: Oh, that's so great, Ben. I remember your mom from back in our college days. That probably meant that this project was super meaningful to you. Talk to us just kind of about not just the emotions, but kind of how that spurred you to want to do this project.
2: Yeah, it really is special in that way. I remember as my mom's health was declining, she and I spent a morning together just looking over the files on her computer, transferring those over to my computer, knowing that Stacy and I might be the ones to complete this. And then over this past year or so, as we've been editing and I've been going through all of these devotions that she wrote, and then we've been writing new ones, but it really has been like visiting with my mom as I'm, you know, reading over things she wrote and just hearing her voice in that.
1: That's special. Stacy, family devotions, right? People are like, why are they important? I don't even really know how to do them. You know, what there's a lot of confusion around them. I'm sure you guys are pastors. You know that. Talk to me about that, the importance of family devotions and how this book can be a real tool for families.
0: Yeah, I think it's just a great way to get in the Word with your kids. And I know that that can be daunting. Mm-hmm. And, you know, we can feel like unprepared, or I'm not going to know how to answer my kid's question. So the Word in Our Home is really designed to just be this easy open and go type resource where we're like, okay, read these verses, you know, 4 to 8 verses, and a little bit of commentary and some questions. But really to just get your kids, get your family talking about the Bible, just to get them having spiritual discussions at the dinner table or bedtime or breakfast, whenever works for your family. So it's a way of discipling your kids. It's not the one and only way, but it's an important way to get the Word in your home.
1: All right, Ben, there's a lot of especially dads, but parents out there who feel great guilt over not just family devotions, but their lack of family devotions. And I'm sure you've heard that as a pastor, but also being someone writing books like this. What would you say, particularly to the parent out there, is like, man, I've really dropped the ball on this with my kids as they've been growing up. What would be your word to those people?
2: Yeah, it is intimidating. It can feel like a daunting responsibility, but I would say start small and just try to do what you can, fit it in where you can in your family schedule. I mean, everybody's lives are busy and there's kids' sports and all different things to run to, but just trying to, you know, start small, think small in terms of what could be accomplished, you know, today and this week, 10 to 15 minutes at a sitting. Maybe a few times a week, whatever might work, if it's in first thing in the morning or maybe right after dinner or in the evening. But just finding those ways to open God's Word, read some verses, talk about it together. You know, as families, going to church is such an important rhythm in our lives. But then when we can weave that into family life and authentic conversations. And I would say to parents, too, don't feel like you have to be able to answer all your kids' questions, but just be real and share what's on your front burner, share things God's doing in your life.
1: Yeah. Stacy, I should have asked you this sooner. What did it mean for you to kind of pick up the mantle for your mother-in-law as well? I think that's such a cool part of your guys' story with this book, kind of picking up her vision and her dream. What's that meant for you?
0: Yeah, it was really special. You know, Barb and I were friends. I mean, she was my mother-in-law, but she was my friend. And we wrote a book together a few years ago on the relationships between mothers and daughters-in-law. So getting to work on this book, even after she has passed, has been really special, because it is, reading her writing is like hearing her voice. And even as Ben and I wrote new devotionals to be added to the book, we tried to keep that same voice and keep the same pattern. So it's been neat. I can just see her rejoicing over seeing the finished product.
1: Yeah. Oh, I love that. That's a great part of this. And her name is on the book,

0: Like, I love that you guys did that for her. All right, Ben. Also, in your spare time, you're a pastor. You guys are in the Pittsburgh area. And I love to have pastors on this show because I always like to say there's lots of bad news about the church out there, but 99% of the pastors I know are doing great work and doing amazing things. What do you love about being a pastor? Tell us a little bit about your church and just kind of what you love, why you pastor, and what you love about it.
1: Yeah, that's a great question. Thank you. I think God called me to this, you know, and made that clear in my life. Even during those years at Wheaton, you know, God was working in my life to direct my steps in this way. And I love studying God's word. That's so encouraging to me to dig into God's word and learn for myself. That's good for my own soul. And then being with people, being in community with others, and we're on this journey together. We just had a men's retreat this past weekend, and I was teaching about John Bunyan and Pilgrim's Progress. And
0: oh, wow.
1: We're talking a lot about that, of this journey we're on together, and the importance of friendships. And so, and then being able to, you know, for Stacy and me together, God's really put it on both of our hearts to be in ministry. It's really a team effort. And, you know, the church is, it's like our extended family. And, you know, these are our friends, the flock that we're a part of and that I'm called to be part of leading. And so, yeah, I mean, there's, as you know, too, there's a lot of hardships in ministry, there's disappointments and things. But by God's grace, he keeps us going and showing us things we can be grateful for. And yeah, knowing that he's at work.
0: Who would have thought when we're laying around sophomore year, this is where we'd end up, right? Who would have thought? So again, the book is called The Word in Our Home. Stacy, let me end with you. Kind of a similar question I asked Ben earlier, but just an encouragement to people out there, moms and dads who maybe don't feel like they've done a good job. Maybe you can encourage some parents, like, yeah, but you can go and use our resource here to do it. But you can do this. Maybe let's end with you giving a little bit of an encouragement to some parents out there.
2: Yeah, I would just remind you of God's grace, that the Lord gives grace for all our parenting failures, and we can always start afresh. And even if you haven't ever done devotions with your family, why not start? You know, pick up your Bible and pick up a copy of this book and use it at your dinner table. Just look for ways to engage with your kids in having spiritual conversations and pointing them to the Lord.
0: Again, the book is called The Word in Our Home, A Family Plan for Exploring Every Book in the Bible. Talking with Ben and Stacy Riak. Ben, I held back from old stories, right? We could have lit up Noah Tolle here. He's been on the show before. We chose not to do that. Yeah. Maybe another day. We'll have it. We'll have all three, everyone back on, and we'll do it again. Guys, congrats on the book. It's really fun to see your faces. And congrats. I'm really excited for you.
1: Thank you. Thanks so much.
2: Thanks for having us.
0: Yep. My name is Brian Fromm. 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
0: Hey friends, welcome back to The Common Good. My name is Brian Fromm. So glad to have you with me today on AM 1160, Hope for Your Life in Chicago, Faith Talk 1500, and 101.5 FM in Detroit. You know, one of the things we love to do here on the show is to get to know pastors and get to know churches. God is doing great things through the local church in the Chicagoland area and throughout the Midwest. I'm thrilled to be joined by two pastors who joined me at the recent pastors golf outing. In fact, they got stuck at my table for lunch. And yes, we talked baseball more than ministry the whole time, but it was a fantastic day. They are from Emmanuel Church, a Lutheran church in Palatine. I got two of their pastors on, Warren Schilf and Donald Antor. Guys, how you doing today?
16: Doing great.
0: Yeah, so good to see you guys. So good to see you. Warren, I'm going to start with you. You are the senior pastor of the church. How long have you been there? And I read on the website, I believe, that you actually grew up there. You were a part of the church before you were the senior pastor. I'd love to hear a little bit of that story.
16: Yeah, you're kind of giving away part of the fun answer. I tell people, you know, I've been there 16 years as pastor, but I've been there all my life. So
0: wow,
16: that goes to just growing up there. We have a school attached to us. Early childhood through eighth grade. And so I went to school there from kindergarten to eighth grade and got married there. You know, my children were baptized there and then was in business for about 20 years and then just felt the calling by God to try this new avenue in my life to become a pastor. So lo and behold, long story short, I went to seminary for 4 years and became ordained, and Emmanuel called me to be their associate pastor at the time, where I served 8 years until our senior pastor then retired, and then the church saw fit to call me as the senior pastor.
0: Yeah, so crazy. That's a crazy story. But wildly, I met with a pastor yesterday on the show who has a very similar story, so maybe it's not that crazy. Let me just quickly follow up, and then I'll get to you, Donald. What's it like to pastor a church you grew up in? What are the joys of it? Maybe what are some of the complications of it? What's that like?
16: Well, yeah, it's right out of the gate. There's a lot of joy because you know, having been there your whole life, you know practically everybody. And so the whole getting to know people was very, you know, limited, very short, because I would say that I probably knew about 2/3 of the people. And so that helped me and probably helped them. So, you know, they welcome you because they know you. They knew my family. We were loved and blessed right from the get-go, supported. We felt like we were just back with family again and serving just in a different way. And that's the joys. I mean, I get to walk with, you know, families that had kids that grew up with my kids that went to the school. And so I would sit in the bleachers or on the playing fields cheering, you know, our kids on collectively at sports events or in plays or things of this nature. And now they've reached a stage in life where I've officiated their weddings or I've baptized their own children. And, you know, sadly, I've overseen funerals of family members. So to really have the opportunity to be involved in people's lives is really amazing when I already knew them in a different way.
0: Love it.
16: You know, some of the challenges were in the beginning, people, you know, recognized me as Warren. And I'm okay with that. You know, good old Warren, he's a good guy. But sometimes you need to be their pastor and not only love them, but, like, you know, course correct sometimes. Just, you know, lead them, teach them, you know. And Jesus talks about some, you know, challenging topics. So, you know, you can't always be the friend. You have to be pastor. So
0: that's right. That's awesome. Donald, you're the assistant pastor of a lot of things, family ministries and youth ministries. And how long have you been at the church? And then I would love for you to answer, describe for people the DNA of Emmanuel Lutheran Church in Palatine. Who are you guys? What is it that kind of is at the core of your church?
17: Yeah, so I've been at Emmanuel for about 10 and a half years now. I came in January of 2016. And so, yeah, it's been a great time up here serving with Warren. It's just been a blessing. And I think a lot of it is like our church being in the community of Palatine for 150 some odd years, because it was started in 1869, so 157 years now. And so, like, being in the heart of the community helps us to reach out into the community. I think we have a lot of things with serving the community, whether it's our community meal where we do meals for people in the community. Warren runs a baseball camp, softball camp in the summer that's called Shining Stars. So we try to get out in the community and share our God's word. Like in the summertime, we have an outdoor worship service and barbecue for our Blessings Backpack and Barbecue. So I think it is, and like Warren's talking about, that kind of family, that community, because we have some families that their generations go back to the start of the church in 1869.
0: Wow.
17: I know, like, one of those that family, we have a baptism coming up for probably, what, the fifth or sixth generation of this family being baptized.
0: That's so cool. That's really cool. I love the heritage and the history of the church. That's powerful. You know, these days, most churches at most are 20 years old or 30 years old. So 150 plus. That's really cool. Warren, let's look to the future, though. You're the senior pastor. You're probably often thinking, man, it's great that we've got 150 years, but, you know, here's where I want to be in 10 years, 5 years. What's kind of open up? Give us a glimpse into your dreams for Emmanuel Lutheran Church in Palatine.
16: Well, as you can imagine, you know, any organization that's 150 plus years old with, you know, generational, you know, folks tied to it is a great blessing. But I would also say, like, for those who are looking for a church, you know, that I hope that's not a barrier, because, you know, Donald and I have been talking about family. We promote, like, the family atmosphere. We partner together in many things, and we really try and bounce off one another to create an environment that's very welcoming to folks who aren't a part of the historical heritage story. Mm-hmm. And we've been blessed with people to come and, you know, the Lord leads them to us and they become family. So it's our family by the work of the Holy Spirit continues to grow. So where would I like to see the church? I just want the church to be really passionate about growing God's kingdom and on our daily walk, living out the mission that Christ gave us to go and make disciples of all nations. And so that's our mission at Emmanuel. We want to grow in Jesus and transform lives. So that really takes place more in a organic, natural way, in individually and collectively in our daily lives, where we're actively living life with people who maybe have wandered away from the Lord and have known him, or who just don't know him at all. And
0: yeah.
16: I would love for our folks to be so in tune with that in their everyday life that it just becomes so natural that they can be Christ to them just by loving them in conversation, being involved in their lives.
0: Yeah.
16: And then just waiting for God to open up opportunities for that person to express curiosity. Mm-hmm. So, you know, we invite them to all sorts of events. Like Donald said, you know, there's opportunities to serve when we're out in the community. I just would love, you know, Emmanuel folks to be actively discipling, friends and family and acquaintances and things like that, and just growing in the Lord so mm-hmm. that we can create, you know, a kingdom activated setting.
0: Oh, I love that. I love that. Donald, as we close out, first of all, people can check you guys out at EmmanuelPalatine.org, EmmanuelPalatine.org. Donald, I'd love for you, with the last minute or two that we have, to answer kind of that same question. You've been around there, you said, for 10 plus years. What's your dreams for the church? What do you, when you look at the church landscape and you see what's going on, what do you kind of dream about for your church?
17: Yeah, just like Warren, that growing and like building the kingdom of God, getting more people to hear God's word, reaching out into the community, reaching out even in missions around the world. Like, you know, I see such great values on mission trips and spreading, being God's hands and feet out into the different parts. And, you know, and it's not just, you know, around the world, even locally in the Palatine. And just, you know, because we do have our Good Samaritan ministries that helps people in need in our community. But seeing like stuff like that grow, that people see that we are a warm, welcoming community and mm-hmm. just we care about people and their needs, because so many people have a lot of different needs and are searching for a community to find part of. And hopefully that's where Emmanuel can come in, that they can find a community, kind of go back to that old way of thinking, where it's like, you know, the church used to be the hub of people's like social lives, and everything kind of branches out of that.
0: Yeah. Yeah.
16: Yeah. Like, if I love could add on to that, Brian.
0: Yeah, go ahead, Warren. Go ahead.
16: Donald makes a great point of our Good Samaritan ministry. It's a human care ministry that's run by volunteers that, you know, especially in our day and time, just getting by every day is very difficult for a lot of people in so many ways, but particularly financially. So Good yeah. Samaritan Ministries provides, you know, financial assistance in crisis situations for people. We have a food and clothing pantry, as well as provide any kind of like, you know, directional counseling, you know, in living life. They'll meet with folks, and sometimes they'll pull Pastor Donald and I in and
0: cool.
16: Just to encourage people in their, in, you know, their journey in life. So that is an aspect that we're finding the need is growing more and more just in the society that we're living, that
0: yeah. you
16: know, many
0: yeah.
16: people are struggling and just looking for a little help. And yeah. so I'm grateful that Emmanuel has that Good Samaritan ministry that
0: I love talked that, about. Man. I love that you guys are doing that. Go check out EmmanuelPalatine.org, EmmanuelPalatine.org. Great to meet you guys at the golf outing. Donald, our thoughts are with you as a White Sox fan, riding Thank that you. Emotional roller coaster right now. We're pulling for you. Really good to meet you guys. Thanks for spending some time with me today.
16: Thanks, Brian. Thanks for having us.
0: Absolutely. Absolutely. My name is Brian Fromm. 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
24: Tonight will be mostly cloudy and breezy with a low of 50. On Friday, expect partly sunny skies with increasing wind and a chance of a couple of showers. Gusty winds may move unsecured objects and decorations around. The high will be 56. Friday night will be breezy early on, then mainly clear and chilly with a low of 39. I'm meteorologist Jason Katerina on AM 1160. 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
29: 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And in God's Word, there is a link between poverty and laziness. Now, hear me clearly. Some people can't work because of physical limitations or for age. And we're to be gracious and helpful to people like that. But for the majority of us that can work, there's a link between our not working and poverty. Jot down Proverbs 19:15. Laziness cast into deep sleep, and an idle man will suffer hunger. And then, of course, Paul adopted that principle in 2 Thessalonians 3:10. 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If anyone is not willing to work, then he is not to eat either. 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
0: Hey friends, welcome back to The Common Good. My name is Brian Fromm. So great to have you with me today on AM 1160, Hope for Your Life in Chicago, Faith Talk 1500. And 101.5 FM in Detroit. I'm thrilled to be joined by the author of a new book called With God Every Day, A Flexible Framework for Spiritual Practice. Her name is Bobby Shaper-Cutter. Bobby, how are you doing today?
31: I'm doing great. How are you, Brian?
0: I'm doing great. Doing great. Hey, congrats on the book. And I've never written a book, so I always ask authors this question because every author I talk to is like, it's great, but man, is it hard? Does it take a lot of energy? Does it take... So I'm always curious, why, what keeps you going with this? Why this topic and this book at this time?
31: Yeah, well, I'm a pastor, a nonprofit leader here in the city that I live in, and a spiritual director. And I think regularly I am meeting with people who are feeling a little, maybe a little discouraged, maybe a little dissatisfied in their walk with God, in their spiritual life, and they are longing for something more. They want an experiential faith that is real and that's tangible and that touches every part of their lives. And I wanted to offer an opportunity kind of based on some of the practices that I have learned and practiced over the years from other incredible individuals from the life of Jesus to kind of help people do that, to help them have a life with God every day.
0: Yeah. People hear that term spiritual director. Unpack that a little bit, because it's such an important role you guys play, but some people might not know what a spiritual director does.
31: Yeah. I think for some people it's like, woo woo, what is that? that feels a little out of the norm. It is a spiritual friend. It is somebody who can sit with you and sit with the Holy Spirit at the same time and maybe just help you pay attention to what the Spirit is doing in your life. It's not a therapist. It's not a counselor. Not solving any problems, but just saying, hey, it seems like this might be a through line that I see God weaving in your life. Have you noticed that? Have you paid attention to that? What might God be saying in this situation? How do you want to invite God into this situation? So it's less mysterious than it sounds and less directory than it sounds. So a little bit more of just a spiritual companion.
0: Love it. Okay, the book is called With God Every Day, and you're trying to give people, it seems like, a step-by-step process, kind of a framework to this thing that you say is very frustrating for a lot of us, right? We're like, try to spend time with God, do our quiet time or whatever. Talk us through kind of the step-by-step process. Help us understand what it is that you're kind of helping people with here.
31: Yeah, I think our life with God can look vibrant. It can look real. It can look tangible. It can look like something that is holistically engaged in our life. So the practice in the book is kind of a 7-step practice that is an opportunity to engage with God in several different ways based on the spiritual disciplines of Jesus, based on some of the things that we patterns that we see in the early church. And so it is a journal process, but it's also something that you don't need to journal. It's flexible. It's something that you can kind of take. And if you want to spend 3 minutes per step in the morning, 2 minutes per step in the morning, and just kind of move through the practice quickly, it's something you can do in 10 to 15 minutes. It's something that you can customize and take and do over the course of an hour. If you want to drag it out over the course of an hour and really slowly spend time with God in an intentional way. But each step is based on a spiritual discipline, and each step at the end of each step, which is each chapter of the book, is a step in the process. Yeah. And at the end of each step, there's a little a page that just gives you some options. For example, the first step is be still and worship. So at the end of chapter one, here are some ways that you might be still and worship based on your individual design, based on the way that maybe you connect with God, based on the ways that you find life-giving. And then there's a little QR code at the end of each chapter, which is just a teaching video with me that's like, hey, if you still got questions, let me invite you into how I'm doing my practice today.
0: Oh, that's
31: so
0: great.
31: Each step has lots of different options to engage the step differently based on your personality and how you find the life with God to be most vibrant.
0: Yeah, you talked about spiritual disciplines and even the spiritual disciplines of Jesus. What might some of those be as people are kind of thinking, okay, what are the spiritual disciplines and how do I put them into my life? What are some of those?
31: Yeah. Some of the things that Jesus practiced, we see Jesus withdrawing on a regular basis, getting away and getting time alone with God. The practice invites us to do that. We see Jesus worshiping. The practice invites us into the worship kind of rhythms that Jesus had. Gratitude is something that we see regularly in the life of Jesus. That's a practice that is built in a discipline that's built into this practice. Engaging with scripture, contemplating scripture, processing kind of what God might be saying specifically to us. So those are just some of the disciplines that we see Jesus engaging that we can also engage in our lives. But maybe we don't know how in kind of our modern context. So I wanted to make something really simple that it's a real simple, real practical tool for everyday people to use in their everyday life.
0: Love it. Love it. The person out there, you know, who's listening, who maybe they were raised in the church and they were this, and they just live with guilt and shame. I've tried this reading plan. I've tried this quiet time book. I've tried this. And it's just even the thought of it just kind of, I know I should do this, but I'm feeling guilty about this. I'm sure you deal with people with that kind of posture all the time. What's your word to them, and how could this book help them?
31: Yeah, I think the first thing I would say is there is no condemnation for those in Christ Jesus. God good. Does not meet us with a spirit of condemnation. God is an invitational God. He is a relational God. He loves us and he longs to be with us. One way that I kind of like to imagine it is that God is kind of always turned towards us and we get to choose to turn back towards him. And so, as I said, no condemnation. God is lovingly inviting us to be with him. And I think it brings him great joy when we spend time with him, however we're doing it, however long we're doing it. But I also think just like any relationship in our life, the more that we're willing to invest in and be present in a relationship, the stronger that relationship goes. I think the same is true for our relationship with

0: God. Not that he is, not that he's doing less, but whenever when we take time, more time to be with him in an intentional way, our relationship with him just deepens by the overflow of that relationship. So I would maybe tell that person, first, let go of the guilt and condemnation. God loves you and he wants to be with you. And he is longing for you to spend time with him and to invite him into your everyday, however that looks. And then I would also just say, maybe consider it as any other relationship in your life. If this is a relationship that you'd really love to see deepen, it's not about the practice. It's not even about the practice of this book. It's not about what we do. It's not a checkbox. It is the process of being with God in whatever way we can, invites deeper relationship with God and invites transformation in us just from being with God. So this is just a way to be with God. It doesn't have to be as hard or as stressful as we sometimes think it has to be. God's not sitting up in heaven with a checkbox like, well, Brian, you spent 5 minutes today instead of 50. So D minus for you. And you know, you didn't do these things. So I think God is so excited to be with his children because he loves us more than we can imagine.
1: Love that. Practical question. Is this meant to be done alone? Can this be done with groups of people, or maybe a Bible study? How would you encourage people to use this book?
0: Yeah, I have engaged with it for years as a personal practice, and I find that incredibly life-giving. I also have done it in community and find that incredibly life-giving. So I think it's one of those things that I hope becomes a tool for churches. I hope it's something that churches can use and say, like, in your individual life with Christ, this is a great opportunity for you to build personal relationship with him. Mm-hmm. But also, if you want to do this as a church-wide practice or within the context of a small group, let's get together on a regular basis and let's talk about what we're experiencing in our life with God. Where is he showing up? What is he teaching you as you're engaging with God in his word? What's he saying in your time of reflection? How's he inviting with you to partner in his kingdom work? Let's talk that out and process that out in community. God did not create us to be alone. He didn't create us to do life without him, but he also didn't create us to do life without community. So the practice is great for the individual, but it is even better when done in community. So I really hope that it becomes something that can be used not only by individual people, not individual believers, but also by the church as a whole.
1: Great. Again, the name of the book is With God Every Day, A Flexible Framework for Spiritual Practice. The author of that book is Bobby Shapercutter. Bobby, congrats on the book. Thanks for spending some time with us. I know it's going to be very helpful for people out there. I appreciate it.
0: Thank you so much.
1: My name is Brian Fromm. 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
5: Hey friends, welcome back to The Common Good. My name is Brian Fromm. So glad to have you with me today on AM 1160, Hope for Your Life in Chicago, Faith Talk 1500 and 101.5 FM in Detroit. And one of the things we love to do is talk to our friends at Focus on the Family about marriage, parenting, raising kids. And with that in mind, I'm excited to be joined by parenting and marriage specialist at Focus on the Family. She is Dr. Deanna Thayer. Deanna, how are you doing today?
6: I'm doing well. Thanks, Brian. How are you?
5: I'm good. So good to have you on with us. And we're going to talk about raising resilient kids, which is just such a difficult thing to do in this day and age. How would you even define that? What is let's start by defining a resilient kid. What does it look like when we when our kid has resiliency?
6: Yeah, this is a great place to start, because one of the areas where I get a little bit on my soapbox is I don't think we do a great job defining resilience. I think a lot of parents think of it as a kid who just bounces back. They're the kid who, when they fall off the playground structure, they just, you know, throw some dirt on it and get back in the game. That kind of an idea. And really, what a truly resilient kid looks like is a child or a teen who's able to process big feelings, who's able to handle them appropriately, and come out on the other side actually better and more mature. And so that definition piece becomes really important. It's not just about bouncing back. It's about moving through. And I think the other side that we get that wrong is the when. A bounce back implies that it's almost right away, right? Instead of true resilience is I move through things even if it takes some time.
5: It feels like that phrase that's out there, helicopter parents that have turned into snowplow parents.
6: Yep.
5: You know, snowplow parents is like the helicopter parents is that we just hover and protect our kids. Now, snowplow parents is we push all the trouble away from them. We try to get it all out. That must drive you crazy. But also that feels like it's going to work completely against raising kids with this resilience you're talking about.
6: You're exactly right. And I love the snowplow analogy. I haven't heard that one. I've heard of lawnmower parenting, but the snowplow, that's good, especially here in Colorado.
5: There you go.
6: We're familiar with shoveling snow. So yes, that actually works so against raising a resilient child, because when we swoop in and make sure they don't even encounter difficulty, we're not really teaching them how to move through a challenge and to handle that well. And that's where the modeling piece is so important. I often, when I'm doing parent coaching, talk about you also have a role to show your children what this looks like, be an example. And that can be everything from, hey, I just had a rough day at work, to I've lost a parent. I had a friend who did this beautifully when her mom died. She really talked to her kids about feeling sad, and she cleared some things off her schedule. So they even saw, wow, when we're having a hard time, it's okay if schedule and logistics look a little different for a while. But then they also saw her reintegrate. It also means eventually we do get back on the bus. And those kinds of things are so important. So the snowplow method, does not foster this kind of growth in a child.
7: Yeah, I feel it. My kids aren't so young anymore, but when they were young, I was like, I want to take care of that for you. But knowing that that is not helpful, that's not helpful. So what are good techniques? How do we help our kids when times are tough? What would you encourage parents to kind of take on as parenting if snowplow parenting is not the way to go?
6: Yeah, it's not. I agree. So there's kind of three really important things, I think, with this. And they fall kind of under that umbrella of parenting with emotional intelligence. And I think especially for those of us who are believers, we can think, oh, that sounds kind of woo-woo. But it's really important. I mean, Jesus wept. Jesus got angry. Jesus got frustrated. So equipping our children to manage emotions is a big deal so that they can be regulated and not be an adult who's just popping off on the internet or whatever it might be. So those three things are, first, we've got to help them identify their emotions. For little kids, that might even mean you hand them the vocabulary. You might see that their fists are clenched and their face is mad and you go, oh, you look really frustrated. So they don't have those words. We might hand them to them. That way, when they're older, they can tell you and articulate, I'm feeling really angry or I got embarrassed at school today. So first, we've got to identify it. The second is we've got to help validate it. And that can even just be through storytelling. Hey, you know what? When I don't get what I want, I'm frustrated too. So that makes a lot of sense to me. Let them know you're not alone in this. You're not the only person who's ever felt this way. And then third and lastly, we've got to give them some ways to process the feelings. But I want to underscore, we have to hand them some appropriate ways to do that, because throwing a fit in aisle 9 of the grocery store is not it. So parents do have to learn to kind of pull apart a feeling and then the behavior coming with it and be able to say, it's totally fine that you're frustrated, but this behavior is unacceptable. And so let me give you some other ideas. If you are out in public, you might say, especially to a little, like, you're welcome to squeeze my hand really tight if you're feeling upset. Or if you're at home, it's okay to go give your favorite stuffy a big squeeze, or you can stomp your foot, but you may not fill in the blank. You can't hit mommy. You can't scream in the Target, whatever it might be.
7: Yeah.
6: So helping them move through, hey, I named it. I know what it is. Validate it. And then how do I process it in a way that's appropriate, also given the context?
7: Yeah.
6: Because what's okay at home really might not be okay at church or out in public, etc.
7: What are the stakes? And what I mean by that is, like, what is the result when we don't do this well for our kids now, but also for when they become adults? Like, help people understand why this is so important.
6: No, this is high stakes. And I think especially as you move into adulthood, sure, it's not cute when a toddler throws a tantrum or a teenager talks back, but what isn't cute or is frustrating can actually become super detrimental when that's translated into adulthood. So whether that's a young adult who's at college and asking their parents to call the professor because they don't like the grade they got, all the way to an adult who's not a very helpful spouse because they don't manage their emotions well and they blow their top and yell at their partner, or they stuff all of it and they're not a person who can be talked to and drawn out. It really carries over if we don't learn that regulation and the ability to move through a difficulty and come out the other side. That is going to show up not only in our work, but really in our relationships. And I think even in our spiritual growth, if we're not able to say, hey, this is hard. Jesus said, in this world, you will have trouble.
7: That's right.
6: But take heart, I've overcome the world. So we can't expect to not have difficulty. But what we can do is equip children with the tools to manage the difficulty and also remind them that we serve a God who's with us in the difficulty. We have his presence. And so that's a beautiful thing we can also impart to kids that I think a lot of parents miss along the way in this idea of, oh, they should just bounce back. You know, kids are resilient. They're fine.
7: That's right. That's right. When do we know, when would a parent know when they should step in, or even more importantly, like when they need professional help, like go to a counselor or something where it's kind of a bigger deal? Do you have any kind of thoughts on helping parents navigate that?
6: Yes, I have some thoughts there. And obviously, I'm not a medical professional or a therapist. But for me, really, the line is when there's a health or safety issue. So if you're just kind of struggling with long division, let's encourage them to problem solve. Let's encourage the growth mindset that doesn't say, I can't do long division, but says, I can't do long division yet, or long division is still hard for me, but with more practice, I can get better. Let's let them solve those day-to-day problems. But if you're seeing persistent indicators of a mental health thing. They're really down. They're not showing interest in normal activities. That's maybe time to call in the troops, get a Christian counselor on board. Or if there's a true safety thing, even with a little, if they're reaching for a stove burner, let's intervene. Let's not go, how does that make you feel? Now you have a second degree burn. I mean, so yes. I think we do need to watch the line. Let's step back where we can. But there's times where it's absolutely appropriate to step in.
7: Absolutely. I don't like your example there because I'm 49 years old and I'm not sure I can still do long division. I'm not sure if it was put out in front
6: probably
7: of me.
6: Can't either. I need about enough math to balance my checkbook and that's it. The rest of it I haven't really used, to be honest.
7: Like, what is this long division we speak of? That's good. Again, Deanna Thayer, she is a parenting specialist. She is a parenting and marriage specialist at Focus on the Family. Deanna, love having you on. Thanks so much for doing this. I appreciate it.
6: You bet. It's always good to be here.
7: My name is Brian Fromm, and you're listening to The Common Good.

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10: With SRN News, I'm Keith Peters in Washington. An active shooter event at an elementary school in Bend, Oregon today has left multiple victims, including children. Police say it happened at Silver Rail Elementary School and the suspected shooter is dead, possibly shot by a bystander. The spokesperson confirmed at least 2 victims were transported to an area hospital, but information on their conditions and the total number of injuries remain unclear. A federal appeals court is questioning the legality of President Trump's ongoing National Guard deployment in Washington, D.C. A 3-judge panel expressed skepticism Wednesday over whether the president can keep troops stationed in the nation's capital indefinitely without congressional approval. On Wall Street, the Dow up by 556 points, the Nasdaq rose 20, the S&P advanced 25. This is SRN News.
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11: Tonight will be mostly cloudy and breezy with a low of 50. On Friday, expect partly sunny skies with increasing wind and a chance of a few showers. Gusty winds may move unsecured objects and decorations around. The high will reach 56 degrees. Friday night will start breezy, becoming mainly clear and chilly later on with a low of 39. I'm meteorologist Jason Caterina on AM 1160. 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

0: Welcome to Day by Day, the verse-by-verse Bible teaching ministry of Calvary Chapel in Elk Grove Village, Illinois, with Pastor Phil Ballmeyer. We're glad you've joined us, and we look forward to spending time again in the Word of God together. We also invite you to stay tuned at the end of today's broadcast for information about additional studies and resources. Thanks again for being with us.
1: In today's study through the Epistle of Titus, we're going to continue in chapter 1, looking at the dangers of false disciples among God's people. So turn your Bibles to Titus chapter 1, and let's begin with verse 16. These Jewish legalists were teaching that the Jewish dietary laws still applied to believers, Jews and Gentiles. As I said before, they believed that for a Gentile to even get saved, they had to become a Jew first. And Jews then and Gentiles all were still under the dietary laws. In fact, they were still under the Sabbath. Remember Paul in Romans 14, he comes against those who say, that Christians must observe the Sabbath, Christians must observe dietary laws, and Paul says, look, if you want to observe the Sabbath above the other days of the week, that's great. Do it unto the Lord. If somebody else esteems every day alike, well, they do it for the Lord too. Same with diet. If you think that eating certain meats is wrong, don't do it. But if a person, another Christian, wants to eat meat, he's not doing anything wrong. So don't judge each other with regard to diets and days, was the basic gist of Romans 14. But see, these characters went around claiming that if you ate, a Christian ate unclean foods like pork, well, they were defiled. But if they abstained from those unclean foods and only ate what was clean, then they were pure. In other words, they were holy. And Paul's response to this was kind of just the opposite, all right? He's basically saying these teachers have defiled their minds and consciences by using the law of God in an unlawful way. Now remember, he hits hard on this in 1 Timothy 1. He says the law is lawful if it is good if you use it lawfully or rightly. What does he mean? Well, he went on to say there in other places in the New Testament that God gave the law not to make us righteous. We all know this, right? He gave us the law to show us our sin. And once the law shows you your sin, the law cannot cleanse you, the law cannot make you righteous, but it will show us how far

that we live lawless lives. It's just that we're not under a punitive law system. I mean, now we obey what God has said out of love, not because it's fear of judgment, okay? But once you're in Christ now, the law is over with. All foods are pure now. All foods are clean. Didn't the Lord reveal this to Peter in Acts chapter 10 when he was up, you know, in Joppa up on top of the house of Simon the Tanner while lunch was being prepared, and he fell into a trance and saw this big sheet coming down from heaven held by the four corners. It came down to where Peter was, opened up, and he saw all kinds of animals, both clean and unclean, and the Lord said to him, Peter, rise, kill and eat. And Peter was horrified and said, Lord, not so. That was his first mistake. You never say not so to your Lord. All right? The only response is, yes, Lord, your servant hears and obeys. But Peter was horrified. Basically, let me paraphrase. God, I'm a good Jewish boy, kosher boy. I've never eaten anything unclean in my life. God says, don't call unclean what I've cleansed. Peter, the dietary laws are over. That was going to be important because there was about to be a knock on the door, and some Gentiles were going to be there waiting because an angel who had come to the house of Cornelius in Caesarea. Cornelius wanted to know how to be saved. Here comes an angel. Send for Simon Peter and the thing by the house of Simon the Tanner. He'll tell you the way of salvation. They sent the guys out to get Peter. And see, that was important because God was saying, Peter, there is nothing unclean or clean anymore. All animals are the same, and it's the same with people. The Gentiles are not unclean anymore. In fact, I'm using you to open the door to the Gentiles for salvation. Then, of course, Jew and Gentile would become then one new man in the body of Christ. So that was a monumental moment in the church's history, right? When God revealed to Peter that, look, the door is open out to the Gentiles. There is no more clean or unclean people, animals, right? But even after that, the church still was. It some traditions die hard, and this was one of them. A lot of Christians just could not let go of the fact that they didn't have to observe these dietary Jewish Christians. They didn't have to observe these dietary laws anymore, and so they were always trying to impose these things on the church. And I'm thinking in particular the Gentile believers. But remember what Paul said dealing with this very issue in 1 Timothy 4 verses 3 to 5. How he talked about the Jewish legalists in Ephesus, how they were commanding to abstain from certain foods, verse 3, which God created to be received with thanksgiving by those who believe and know the truth. For every creature of God is good, and nothing is to be refused if it is received with thanksgiving, for it is sanctified by the word of God and prayer. There is nothing unclean anymore. And that's why Paul said in 1 Corinthians 8, verse 8, but food does not commend us to God. For neither if we eat are we the better, nor if we do not eat are we the worse. In other words, well, to put it in Jesus' words, okay, food, Paul says, doesn't matter. And here's why. Jesus articulated this in Mark 7. Why don't you turn there, in fact, Mark 7. You all remember what the Lord said here. Again, he was dealing with this very issue too. How that nothing that enters the mouth really defiles a person. He said in Mark 7, verse 15, there is nothing that enters a man from outside that can defile him, but the things which come out of him, those are the things that defile a man. Verse 21, for from within, out of the heart of men, proceed evil thoughts, adulteries, fornications, murders, thefts, covetousness, wickedness, deceit, lewdness, an evil eye, blasphemy, pride, foolishness. All these evil things come from within and defile a man. And so this is the whole crux of it, that it's not what enters a man's body through his mouth that will defile him, but what comes out, because what comes out of his heart. And that's really where the defilement takes place. And so author Warren Wiersbe put it this way. He says, Paul argued, these teachers have defiled minds and consciences. Therefore, when they look at these innocent foods, they see sin, because sin has defiled their vision. But those of us who have pure minds and consciences know that all foods are clean. It is not the foods which are defiling the teachers. It is the teachers who are defiling the foods. End quote. One last time. Let's look at this verse, and let's read it the way I believe.

0: Paul intended us to understand it, okay? Because it is a controversial verse, and until I really began to study it today, I mean, really get into it, I wasn't totally sure what Paul was saying either. But as you study it, you begin to see it in its context. Here's what I believe, I'm going to paraphrase, what I believe Paul is actually saying in verse 15. To all those who have been made pure through the blood of Christ, to you all foods are clean and pure, as God has said. But to those who are Jewish legalists, who haven't been saved by grace, but rather are seeking to be made righteous through the law, to these, nothing that God has cleansed in the way of food is pure, because their minds and consciences are defiled through their legalism. End quote. And that, I think, is the gist of what he's actually saying here. And so verse 16, he says, they, again, speaking of false teachers, profess to know God, but in works they deny him, being abominable, disobedient, and disqualified. In other words, they are not, God does not accept anything they do for him. Okay, they are disqualified for every good work. Listen, these false teachers were professors. Many of them are professors, by the way. But they were professors, professing to know God. But they were not possessors. Yes, they professed to know God. What they did was they knew about God. But they didn't really know God, the sense that they didn't have a very intimate relationship with him, the kind that we enter into when we receive Christ and become one with Jesus. That's a very intimate knowledge. The same idea where it says, you know, Joseph did not know Mary until after the birth of Jesus. Well, he didn't have physical relations with her, the very intimate form of knowledge, right? The idea is the same. People can, a lot of people know about God. They know who he is. They went to Sunday school when they were younger. We live in a nation that we know who God is. They know about God, but they don't really know him personally. And as Paul said, they profess to know God, but in works, in other words, with their daily lives, they denied him. In other words, their practice didn't match their profession. Now, this verse, verse 16, always reminds me of the warning that Jesus closed the Sermon on the Mount with in Matthew 7. Why don't you turn to Matthew 7. In Matthew 7, verses 15 to 20, Jesus first of all warned us about false prophets. But then in verses 21 to 3, he went on to warn us about false professions. Let's read it. He said, not everyone who says to me, Lord, Lord, shall enter the kingdom of heaven, but he who does the will of my Father in heaven. Many will say to me in that day, Lord, Lord, have we not prophesied in your name, cast out demons in your name, and done many wonders in your name? And then I will declare to them, I never knew you. Depart from me, you who practice lawlessness. He is basically saying, make sure you're not deceiving yourself. Make sure you're not deceiving yourself. I think, as we have said before, many are going to be shocked on the day of judgment to realize that they won't be going to heaven. It was John Bunyan who wrote Pilgrim's Progress who made a very interesting observation in that book. He said that there is an entrance to hell, even from the gates of heaven. And the idea was a lot of religious people who think they're headed for heaven are actually on their way to hell because they have deceived themselves. They have deceived themselves. And remember, who Jesus is talking to here in Matthew 7. These aren't atheists or agnostics, all right? These are those who were very religious, but they were also very lost. You know, many people have been deceived. We live at a time when deception is rampant. Many people have been deceived because of false prophets. He dealt with that in verses 15 to 20. You know, when I say false prophets, a prophet is anyone who claims to speak on behalf of God. We talk about a pastor, a teacher, a TV evangelist. There's a lot of false prophets in our society today. And there's a lot of people who have been deceived because they have sat under the teaching of these false prophets and are going to wind up going to hell, many of them, unfortunately, because they sat under these teachings and were deceived. But listen to me, and this is where Jesus is really getting at this in verses 21 to 3. Many go to hell who sat under the teaching of good pastors, okay, good leaders who taught them the truth, but they never made a commitment to Christ. So you have a lot of people today who are going to good churches, Bible-teaching churches. The pastors are teaching the truth from the Word, but they have not really given, and they sit there week after week and soak it in. But for some reason, they never really receive Christ as their Lord and Savior. I think they feel that because they're in church, that's kind of all they need. Was it James or was it John who said, don't just be hearers of the word, deceiving yourself, but be doers of the word, right? But these people have deceived themselves into believing that they are Christians. Self-deception is a real problem in the church today, and all of them who are deceiving themselves don't realize it. They think they're fine. They think they're okay. It's a real problem, though. And they're going to eventually stand before the Lord. And as we see here in Matthew 7, he is going to confront them with the reality that they were never really saved. Self-deception. What are some of the causes of self-deception? Big problem. Let me give you four, and we'll close. The first cause of self-deception is a false sense of assurance. A false sense of assurance. What do I mean? Well, there's a lot of Christians who, when they pray with others to receive the Lord, will say to them something along these lines. Now listen, you're a Christian now. Don't ever doubt that. Because if you doubt it, you're doubting God's word and giving place to the devil. Now I know they mean well when they say things like that. Here's the problem. We don't know their heart, do we? We can't tell if they've really received Jesus into their heart. They might be, as Jesus taught in the parable of the sower, they might be shallow soil, they might be thorny soil. We don't know what is really going on in their heart. So when we tell them, don't ever doubt your salvation, that's of the devil, we're circumventing any future conviction by the Holy Spirit, who knows they're not saved and is trying to really bring them to Christ. Jesus said the only real way to tell if somebody is genuinely saved is by the spiritual fruit that comes from their life. And guys, that takes time. It takes time. So the first cause of self-deception is false assurance. The second is a failure of self-examination. These are the folks who take God's love and grace, or both, to such an extreme that they never really face honestly and therefore never really take seriously the sin in their lives. You hear this all the time. There's a lot of people who are putting all of their faith on the fact that God is love. And even though they're not perfect, they would admit that, yet I don't worry about going to hell because God is love. And because God is love in their minds, there's no reason to examine myself, no reason to take seriously my sins. These kind of folks are sprinkled throughout the church in large numbers. They are those who feel that as long as they believe in God, go to church once in a while and, you know, do their best in life, well, God's love will cover them and eventually carry them to heaven someday. So there's no self-examination. Even though the Bible commands us numerous places in the New Testament to examine ourselves. I'll give you two scriptures. 2 Peter 1 verse 10. Therefore, brethren, be even more diligent to make your call and election sure. What is Peter saying? Hey, you better diligently search your heart and make sure that your life is reflecting a change, that there is fruit coming forth, all right? The fruit of salvation, the fruit of the Spirit. They have a different mindset, a different outlook on life. You're not living for yourself anymore. You want to live for the Lord and for His glory. Peter says, be diligent to make your call and election sure. Paul said in 2 Corinthians 13, verse 5, he said, examine yourselves as to whether you are in the faith. Test yourselves. You know, now is the time to do that. Because if you die as a false Christian and stand before Jesus, he will point out to you, I never knew you, because you didn't practice obedience, you practiced lawlessness. But then it's too late to change. That's why it's so important right now to examine ourselves. Am I playing games with God? Now look at Those of you here tonight who have real tender hearts, and that's most of you, whenever a subject like this comes up, you're the first ones to beat yourself up. Because, you know, in your mind, you're not measuring up. You keep falling. You keep failing. You're a terrible Christian. The devil's got you thinking, I'm not saved. I can't be saved. Okay. That might not be true at all. All right. But it doesn't hurt to really examine yourself. I mean, to say, well, you know, is there a change in my life? No, I know I'm not perfect. I know there's a long way to go yet. I still blow it. But do I still look at life the way I used to? Are my goals the same? Is what I value the same? Is there changes in my life? I think everybody in this room who is a genuine Christian can say, that's me. I mean, I can look and see there's definite changes. I'm not the person I used to be. And so, God doesn't want you condemning yourself, beating yourself up. Just a little honest self-examination. That's all he's asking for. So the first cause of self-deception is a false sense of assurance. Second is a failure of self-examination. Number three is a fixation on religious activities. A fixation on religious activities. Now, these are the folks who grew up in church or who have discovered church later in life, but now, man, they are faithfully plugged in. I mean, they attend faithfully. They are involved extensively. And they love going to church. They love coming to church. They love hearing their word taught. They love singing the songs. They love reading the Bible. They love getting involved with all their church's functions, activities, and outreaches, which is not necessarily a bad thing unless they become a substitute for a true relationship with God. And guys, a lot of people do this. A lot of people do this. Don't forget that the people Jesus talks about here in verses 21 to 3 of Matthew 7, again, are not the irreligious. They are the very religious. They said, you know, Lord, Lord. That implies an emphatic thing. They are shocked. They didn't, you know, they weren't atheists or agnostics. They were folks who called Jesus Lord. They were orthodox in their faith. They said, look, haven't we, you know, cast out demons in your name, done many marvelous works in your name? They were involved in church. They were out there serving the Lord, maybe on the mission field, helping at the soup kitchen and so on. But Jesus said, I never knew you. You know, a lot of people have based their relationship with God on their religious activities. Are you a Christian? Sure, I am. Why? How do you know that? Well, because I help out in church. I'm involved with this ministry and that ministry. Wonderful. That doesn't mean you're a Christian. I know some people who I know are not saved, but they're very religious people, and they are zealous for good works. But good works won't save you. Faith in Christ is what's going to save a person. So on the day of judgment, Jesus says to these very hardworking people, I never knew you. That should send chills up our spine. I'll give you one more. The fourth cause of self-deception is what some have called, listen, the fair exchange or balancing out approach. Okay, you say, well, what does that mean? Well, this is the person, and man, this is everywhere, okay? This is the person that when they see something wrong in their life, a moral failing, or maybe one of us points it out, that they're not living for the Lord properly. Maybe they're living with their boyfriend or girlfriend, or they're doing something, you know, wrong. That's something that's obviously against what God has said. And when you point that out, or they come to the realization of that, instead of repenting and saying, God, I see it now. This is wrong. I'm violating your word. Lord, I repent. I don't want to be disobedient anymore. I want to be obedient. I want to walk away from this. Instead of doing that, you know what they do? They find something good in their life and make a fair exchange. In other words, they rationalize it in their mind by thinking that the good things that they do will balance out the bad things and that the positive cancels out the negative. You see these people all the time. You try to point something out that, you know, in their life that's not right, and why do you think you're a Christian when you're doing these things? Well, I'm not perfect, but hey, look at all the good I do. As if that will somehow... Here, look. There are three errors inherent in that rationale. Let me just give them to you quickly, all right? First of all, the Bible says that apart from Christ, there is nothing that we can do in the eyes of God that is truly good. Romans 3, verse 12 says. So the idea that my good will cancel out the bad, if you're not a Christian, there's nothing you can do that is good. All our good deeds are like filthy rags in the eyes of God, right? So that's a fallacy right there. Number two, the second error in that thinking is that the good we do can and will cancel out the bad. Try that in a court of law. Well, Your Honor, I know I broke the law there, but you should see all the times I kept it over the years. Doesn't all the times I obeyed the law cancel out this one, violation? Oh, yeah, that's going to go over big. But people think they can do that with God someday. Well, I'll just tell the Lord how many times I kept His law. It'll balance out in my favor. No, that won't even fly in an earthly court. Definitely won't fly in God's court. And number three, the error in that thinking is that our individual sins are what send us to hell in the first place. When it isn't sins, plural, that sends us to hell, it is sin, John 16 says. Jesus said, the sin is that they believe not on me. The only sin that will send you to hell is not believing in Christ. Now, once you are sent to hell, all the bad things you did will determine the degree of punishment in hell. But the same is true with going to heaven. The only thing that gets us to heaven is not our good works. It's our faith in Christ. Now, once you're a Christian, then all the good things you do for the Lord determine your reward in heaven. But the idea that I can somehow do good things to balance out the bad and get into heaven, your good deeds and bad deeds have nothing to do with you getting into heaven or not getting into heaven. It's all about faith in Christ.
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2: 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In Mozambique, Islamist Al-Shabaab fighters kidnapped a Christian woman. 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When she did, her husband rejected her. 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Pray she is reminded of God's faithfulness and filled with hope.
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0: Welcome to Through the Bible. Our five-year journey through the whole Word of God continues, and today we're going to finish up the historical book of Exodus. Now, Dr. McGee says that preparing for Exodus was one of the most rewarding experiences in his life, and that's saying something. And I hope that you'll feel the same way about studying it. So as you open your Bible, Greg and I have some time to share some exciting letters highlighting the growth and success of our home groups, particularly in India, which was the birthplace of our home groups, wasn't it, Greg?
1: That is correct. Yeah, more than a decade ago now, George Philip was working with a partner ministry. Now he's actually on our team. He retired and then started working with TTB. But he always had a heart for TTB. He's the Molly Ellum speaker. He says, if you cut me, I bleed, Dr. McGee.
0: Yeah.
1: And he created this idea. And you were talking earlier about how the medium has changed in India.
0: Yeah, India, originally when I started in the 90s being the host, I was just so impressed with the volume of letters from terrestrial radio. I mean, we had the numbers were 15,000 a month.
1: Yeah, it was huge.
0: And the languages were much smaller.
1: Yep.
0: But guess what? The world changed, and slowly that count started diminishing, and George, seeing that happening, went through a whole process and came up with the home group movement, and it really has become a movement in India, and today we're seeing so much fruit. But I just think it speaks to, if you're listening and you're wondering, oh, how is Through the Bible changing? Because, their speakers, that same guy, Dr. McGee, and we're on our 12th cycle. Well, good Bible teaching, systematic throughout the entire, all 66 books, taking 5 years to go through it is a great way to go. And we're going to continue to do that, but we may change the delivery methods. And the home groups are a way to start doing that. And the benefit of that is we get to go into people's heart languages, which we've talked many times about, where that person, we're going to be listening about Tripura, but they probably speak Hindi, and they also probably speak English to some extent.
1: Yes, probably.
0: But their heart language is something different. And it's those smaller languages that really seem to have the greater impact on people's souls. And that's the end game for us anyway.
1: Yeah. And I think if you're hearing this, what we want you to know is we work very hard. We don't just set things on autopilot. We are constantly monitoring everything we do around the world in 250 languages. And that's one reason we've been staffing up, is we have people watching over all these projects.
0: Yeah.
1: But let's get to the response. You want to read this first one?
0: As previously mentioned, this is a listener in Tripur. I'm not going to go into the background of the area, but here's the testimony. Listening to the Word of God together with the radio home group has changed both my lifestyle and my spiritual life. Earlier, I never studied the Word of God or spent personal time with Him. I would only go to church on Sundays and return without understanding the importance of what was spoken. However, after listening to the audio Bible study every week, I realized how important God's Word truly is. Not only is it important to know the Word, but also we need to read it, and the Holy Spirit needs to speak it into our lives. I then began to study the Word regularly, and the Holy Spirit spoke to me and corrected me in many areas of my life. Because of this, my life has changed greatly.
1: Wow. And that is actually in a language called Chin Falam, which is spoken, believe it or not, in Myanmar, but there are a couple tens of thousands of people in the Tripura region of India that speak this. So it's powerful.
0: And this is probably the only solid content in that language.
1: I think you'd be very solid ground to say that. So here's another short but powerful response from a listener who said, I grew up Hindu, worshiping millions of gods. I used to follow the same religion as my parents. Not long ago, I was invited to a home group, and God's Word changed me. I have accepted Jesus Christ as my personal Savior and want to lead a group of my own. Please pray for me.
0: Amen.
1: Let's
0: do that right now. Heavenly Father, we do pray for this listener who has come to love your Word and wants to be a part of a home group and lead that. I pray that you would give them the opportunity for that. I pray that you would bless that home group and the many hundreds of thousands that are out there in India and in South Asia and throughout the world. Bless our study now in Exodus, Lord, as we look at Exodus 39 and 40. In Jesus' name, amen. Here's Dr. J. Vernon McGee with our study of Exodus 39 and 40 on Through the Bible.
2: Now, friends, as we come to the 39th chapter of the book of Exodus, and if you have your Bible, we'll turn there, and I trust you have our notes and outlines. And we will now offer the notes on the Gospel of Mark. And I'm sure many of you have those, because that'll be the next book that we'll go to. And this is our last study in Exodus. This has been, for me, one of the most rewarding studies that I've had. You see that a great many people say, well, you don't seem to have any opportunity to hear others preach, and I only have when I go to conferences where there are other speakers, and it's always a blessing to my heart to hear them, but I hear so little of it. And someone says, well, then, how are you blessed? Well, you know, when you put warm water through a spigot, the spigot will warm up. And if you put cold water through a spigot, the spigot will get cool. Well, when you put the Word of God through a preacher or a teacher, it'll have some effect on him. And I find that just studying the Word of God this way, sitting down with the Bible and teaching each day, has been for me one of the most rewarding experiences. And the book of Exodus has blessed my own heart in a new way and has given me a greater understanding and appreciation of our wonderful Lord. I hope it's had the same value for you also. Now, as we come to this 39th chapter, which is actually not the last chapter, we have chapters 39 and 40 today. Now, I have before me the chart of the tabernacle as usual, but we will just look at it in a casual sort of way today, because chapter 39 deals with the garments of the high priest. That is, the garments that he wore. And these garments, by the way, all speak of the person of Christ. And I will begin reading here, and then we're not going to attempt to read this section because we've had the blueprint before. I should say of garments, it's not a blueprint, but I think you ladies call it a pattern. And we've had the pattern, and now they have been made, and Aaron will be clothed with these garments. And notice what is said concerning them. I'm reading now chapter 39, verse 1. And of the blue and purple and scarlet they made cloths of service to do service in the holy place, and made the holy garments for Aaron as the Lord commanded Moses. Notice they're called here holy garments. And we read here, and he made the ephod of gold, blue, and purple, and scarlet, fine twine linen. And then we go into details concerning that. And then there was the curious girdle of his ephod. And curious means simply this. Curious is something we generally apply to a human being or even to an animal, but not to an inanimate thing. But it's curious in the sense that it was an unusual way in which it was woven. It was not just a simple one. It held not only the robe of the ephod, but it held all the garments that the high priest wore, held them in order and in place. Then he talks about the breastplate here. And now these are called in this chapter garments of glory and beauty. And a great emphasis is put upon the mitre, which Aaron wore on his head. And it had on it, in verse 30, we're told, holiness to the Lord. All of these things now have to do with this. And we're told they brought the tabernacle unto Moses and all his furniture and all this and the covering of the ram skin and all of that. So that now when it's all completed, it's all brought to Moses. So that the last thing actually that's mentioned are the garments of the high priest. Now I want us to take a look at these garments of the high priest, because it's very important as the high priest speaks of Christ. That is something you couldn't miss, because we're told that very definitely, that the garments speak of the high priest and of Christ as our high priest, by the way. And now we have given here these instructions. Now, basically, Aaron wore what all the other priests wore, and that was a linen garment. All of them were clothed in that fine twine, white, byssus, Egyptian linen. They had on this linen garment, and it had on it sort of a pants that it wore, because their nakedness was not to be revealed, although they did serve barefooted, apparently, in the tabernacle. And Aaron, as the high priest, was dressed like the others, basically. And on the great day of atonement, when he took the blood and went into the Holy of Holies, he laid aside all the garments of beauty and glory, the outward garments, and just wore this. Now the linen, the white linen that the priest wore, speaks of righteousness. You remember the scripture says that those that bear the vessels of the Lord are to be clean. God still says that. I do not believe that God uses a sinful preacher or teacher or a sinful layman today. God's not using them. Now, I don't care how prominent they are, and I don't care about their talent and how many people they influence. They're doing nothing for God. He doesn't accept it. And it'll be nothing but wood, hay, and stubble. But we must be clothed with the righteousness of Christ. And then there must be a life to back that up. That is certainly taught in these basic garments. Now, the thing that interests me are these garments of glory and beauty that are laid aside by Aaron when he went in to the Holy of Holies, when he offered the sacrifice for the sin of the people, that great day of Yom Kippur, the great day that was the beginning, actually, of days for these people. What an important thing it was. And he took that basin of blood within. Well, now the Lord Jesus came to this earth. He did not lay aside his deity, but he did lay aside the garments of glory and beauty. What's that? He laid aside his prerogatives of God. He laid aside the Shekinah glory, and he came just as a human being. He was born a baby. It was George MacDonald that said he came a little baby thing that made a woman cry. They were looking for a king to lift them high. But he came just a little baby thing that made a woman cry. That's the way he came into the world. The garments of glory and beauty were laid aside. There should have been, instead of just that few paltry number of shepherds there and the wise men that came later, the whole world should have been there. He laid that aside, friends. He was God manifest in the flesh. What a picture you have here. And when he offered himself, you see, he died in his humanity. I don't quite buy that idea that God died on the cross. It's only what you mean by death. He was separated from God. That is true. That was a rift in the Godhead, to be sure, when he was made sin for us who knew no sin. But even at that moment, God was in Christ, reconciling the world to himself. And there's a mystery there, friends, that I can't penetrate. And I've read after a few of the theologians, and you want to know something? They haven't penetrated it either. Now, these garments of beauty and glory really were lovely. The high priest, my, he was gaudy and colorful. And all of these things speak of the person of Christ. And we'll not go over this because most of you follow this study, but some of you may not have followed it. He had on this robe of the ephod, and it had these two stones, one on each shoulder, and six of the names of the tribes of Israel on each one of the shoulders. Speaks of his strength and ability, that is. Speaks of the strength and ability of our great Savior, who, when one sheep got lost, he went out and found it, put it on his shoulder. Thank God we have a Savior, friends, that can go out and put us on his shoulder and bring us back. And he's able to save to the uttermost those who come unto God through him. Then you have that breastplate, like a vest, and it had 12 stones on it. Oh, was it a thing of beauty. And apparently it had in it a sort of a pocket where the Urim and Thummim were placed, and it had something to do with prediction. I do not know how it worked at all. But these beautiful stones right on his breastplate. Now, this speaks of the fact that Christ carries us on his heart today. He loved us. God so loved the world, and he loved the church, and he gave himself for it. There are the stones there that depict that, and they were stones of beauty, and this was part of it. Now, down there on the robe of the ephod, There were golden bells and pomegranates. And so when the high priest, you see, was serving, you could hear those bells ringing. When he went in the holy place, he was in there serving, you know. You could hear the bells outside ringing. And the pomegranate, that speaks of fruit, the fruitful life. And the bell speaks of the testimony of the life. They could hear him. And they could say, well, you know, he's there serving for us. We know he's there. And that's what worship ought to mean to us. It ought to draw us to the person of Christ. If we don't hear the bell ringing, friends, on Sunday morning, there's something wrong. I used to have an elder that was a very wonderful man of God. He was a great encouragement to me as a young preacher. And he would come out on Sunday morning, he'd always say to me, well, you rang the bell today. Well, if you want to know the truth, I didn't. I was a young preacher then. I had some lousy sermons that I preached in those days. I still have those sermons, by the way. But nevertheless, his point was, because he was a Bible student, an important part of the service is that we'll be able to come into the presence of Christ. And I told you about the fella. He was a country boy down there in Georgia. And he came to me one Sunday morning. I never shall forget. And he waited till everybody left, and he took my hand and held it, and tears were coming down his eyes. And he said, you know, I never knew Jesus was so wonderful before. And he wanted to say something else, but he couldn't say it. He just released my hand, turned, walked out of the little country church, out across the cotton patch that was there, because we were right in the corner of a cotton patch. I watched him walk across there, and then tears came in my eyes as I said, oh, God, I hope I can preach that. Everybody will be able to say, at least somebody will be able to say, I didn't know how wonderful Jesus was. Well, may I say, we ought to be able to hear his bells on Sunday morning and not hear all this protest or running up the American flag and all of these things that are used today as gimmicks in our churches and in so-called Christian work today. Friends, if any Christian work doesn't let you hear the bells every now and then, maybe you ought to get in another Christian work. Or maybe you think you're hearing bells when you're not hearing them, and that's about the worst thing you can have happen to you, is to think you hear them when you don't. But you see, these bells were ringing on the inside. What a glorious, wonderful picture this is of the high priest, and these were the garments that he wore. And I had this mitre on it, and that said, holiness unto the Lord. And that meant holiness. Oh, it does have to do with the inner life, but the important thing is it means this man is totally given to the work of the ministry. Holy means anything that is set aside for the use of God. And I'd like to say this to some of you today, and I've been a preacher a long time, but you know there are a great many people that want a preacher to do everything under the sun. I think many of those people would rather for him to be doing all these other things, socializing, backslapping around, holding somebody's hand, and nursemaid, as one preacher said to me, the poor fellow had a nervous breakdown in his church. He told me, he says, you know, said, I find I'm a wet nurse for a lot of little babes in Christ. And he says, I just go around burping them all the time. Well, that's the unfortunate thing. Preacher today who stands in the pulpit ought to be able to wear the mitre, holiness unto the Lord. That is, that he has time to prepare a message. He has time to spend before God. I'm amazed today the number of people that invite a preacher out on Saturday night. You ought not to invite your preacher out Saturday night. You ought to let him have that day and that evening for meditation and study. I had an elder say to me one time, in fact, my first minister, I wanted to go around and visit everybody, and I was around visiting day and night in the first church I served in Nashville. And this elder said to me, now, Vernon, he said, I appreciate you coming to see me, but he said, I'll tell you what I'd like for you to do. I'd like for you to spend the time that you'd come to see me, spend it in preparation of a message. He said, business is difficult, and I get very weary and discouraged in the world today. And this was a very successful businessman. He said, but when I come to church Sunday morning and Sunday night, I want to hear something that comes from God. I want help there. And he says, I hope you'll spend time so I'll be able to hear from heaven on Sunday morning and Sunday night. Well, I think he had a right to say that. My friend, we need to recognize today that there ought to be that mitre. And there are many of us lay folk that need to, if we say we're dedicated to the Lord, we ought to mean it. Now, I have left very little time for this 40th chapter. What you have here is the setting up of the tabernacle. And I only wanted to left out one thing, because we have dealt with every article of furniture, every part of the tabernacle. And when Moses set it up in the camp of Israel, this is what happened. Verse 34 of chapter 40 now. Then a cloud covered the tent of the congregation, and the glory of the Lord filled the tabernacle. And Moses was not able to enter into the tent of the congregation because the cloud abode thereon, and the glory of the Lord filled the tabernacle. And when the cloud was taken up from over the tabernacle, the children of Israel went onward in all their journeys. But if the cloud were not taken up, then they journeyed not till the day that it was taken up. For the cloud of the Lord was upon the tabernacle by day, and fire was on it by night, in the sight of all the house of Israel throughout all their journeys. When Paul attempts to identify these people over in the 9th chapter of Romans, he says, who are Israelites? And of the things he enumerates, that one is, they had the glory. They're the only people that ever had the visible glory of God, the visible presence of God. And that was what led them. That cloud would lift in the morning if they were to journey. And if it didn't lift, the children of Israel stayed in the camp. They didn't attempt to move that day. They didn't move by their own wisdom or their own judgment. And they didn't vote on it. And Moses didn't make the decision. The cloud did. Now, we sometimes say this, and I think in our conservative churches, it's pretty meaningless today. We say Christ is the head of the church. How about your church? Is he the head of the church? Are we following the cloud today, or do we put a man on the board because we say, well, you know, he's a successful businessman? My friend, that's not the reason to put him on the board. That ought not to exclude him. Don't misunderstand me. But that ought not to be the reason. And you hear people say today, well, I want to talk to my preacher about whether I should do this or not. A lot of people consult me on things. I'm no expert at telling them what to do. I can't solve their marital problems. And by the way, the psychologist can't either. May I say to you, there's the pillar of cloud today, but you don't see it. You know, it's the Holy Spirit of God. And he ought to be the one to lead us and to guide us and let us know that we're in the will of God. Oh, how this is neglected today. We're always appealing to something human and something outside. We need a church. We need preachers. We need teachers. We need laymen. We need church members that are filled with the Holy Spirit of God. There are too many of them that are just spouting off, talking, and they're talking without any unction at all coming from heaven. Pay no attention to the Word of God. I have been to church board meetings and listened to officers just spout off. No reference at all to what the Word of God says or what might be God's will. Just this constant wanting to put forward our own way. My friend, there's no visible cloud over the church today, but the Holy Spirit of God wants to lead us and guide us. And this book that we just now concluded is a very wonderful book. Did you notice? Again, it opened in gloom in the brickyards of Egypt, and it closes in glory. The presence of the Lord is there in the tabernacle now and leading these people through the wilderness. God today wants to deliver you from the gloom of the slavery of sin and bring you into the glory of his presence and in the very center of his will, that he might lead you and guide you. What a wonderful book, Exodus. He leads you out that he might lead you into a good land. Until next time, may God richly bless you, my beloved.
0: Now, next time we're going to begin our study of the Gospel of Mark. It's a completely different study from Exodus. 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Until next time, God bless you as you walk with Him.

0: Our story on the Bible Bus today is just one step in a five-year journey through the entire Word of God. Come along for the ride, and you'll study both the Old Testament and New Testament, discovering God's great redemption story. Is this your story too?
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6: Tonight will be mostly cloudy and breezy with a low of 50. On Friday, expect partly sunny skies with increasing wind and a chance of a couple of showers. Gusty winds may move unsecured objects and decorations around. The high will be 56. Friday night will be breezy early on, then mainly clear and chilly with a low of 39. I'm meteorologist Jason Katerina on AM 1160. 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